0: insurance, but says disaster financial assistance is helping. And even with the floodwaters gone and the damage being repaired, she says what will stay with her is the people that helped in a time of trouble.
1: Here, there is crop where it shouldn't be mixed with other crop because it washed across.
0: As for Richardson, she didn't have overland flooding insurance, but says disaster financial assistance is helping. And even with the floodwaters gone and the damage being repaired, she says what will stay with her is the people that helped in a time of trouble.
2: After all this, people being there for people.
0: Marty Blunt, Global News.
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3: Mainly clear tonight, just a few clouds, potential fog rolling in after midnight, down to a low of 16. Tomorrow, a mix of sun and cloud and a high of 28. Sunday, mix of sun and cloud, a high of 25, and Monday, expecting showers with a high of 21. Right now, still 25, but feeling like 30 degrees outside 680 CJOB. Just 48 hours away now from the Labor Day Classic in Regina. Bombers, Rough Riders, Christian O'Mell will have the latest on what the Bombers had to say at practice today and the team's injury report. And much more. The sports show starts right now.
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6: 5 days in a week with the show, but not 5 days in a week with the show at the station. I've decided to work from home today. So we're still doing the show, just in a closet. Sully is locked out of the room because I do not want him disrupting me, because he just climbs all over all the stuff and bad things might happen. But let's begin at the Boston Pizza Sports Desk. Great game tonight, on paper at least, between the Lions and Alouettes to start the week. Week 14 in the CFL season, and Montreal just got stuffed on the goal line. They had first and goal from the one, and we're not able to get it in. Terry Wilson stuffed on first down. Terry Wilson stuffed on second down. Terry Wilson stuffed on third down. Teams are pretty much automatic from the one, but Montreal could not get it done. Did not expect that. So 7-3 is the score now for Montreal. They were that close to making it 14-3, and you would be thinking, oh my God, are they just going to crush the Lions? And they still might. BC's got to start on their own 1 yard line. That's not great. But Davis Alexander already has himself a pretty solid start to this game. 11 of 11 for 121 yards and a touchdown. But they do turn over on downs there. Baseball tonight, the Jays are in Kansas City to face the Royals, a team that is not in the thick of the wild card race at all. They enter the day one game back of Cleveland. Cleveland was down 6-1 at one point in Detroit today, and they win 7-6. Scored five runs in the fourth. It was 6-6 forever. And then Brian Rocchio on the first pitch at the bottom of the ninth hits a walk-off homer. So Toronto does not get the help they thought they might be getting. Goldeyes, meantime, in Kansas City, the other Kansas City, the Kansas City, Kansas City. It's confusing, I know. 4-0 Monarchs in the bottom of the first. Goldeyes pretty much locked in. Now 5-0. There you go. Pretty much locked into the second seed. Not yet officially, but maybe by the end of the night, they'll be for sure second going into the playoffs. Canadian Leila Fernandez wins the first set over 3-seed Jessica Pegula today at the U.S. Open. 6-1. You're thinking, oh man, here we go. And then she blows a lot of break points and loses 6-4, 6-3 in the last two sets. So she's out. And we are down to one Canadian left in the singles draw. As for some reason, Google wants to check if I'm a robot or not. I am not. I can assure you, Mr. I'm not. So that just ruined my reading of all the scores and stuff. I hate that. But yeah, Denis Shapovalov is going to be taking the court. Once a doubles match between Venus and Serena Williams and Maya Joint. And Chen Hao Qing is done. significant for a couple of reasons. One, it's Serena Williams and Venus Williams playing tennis in 2026. But Maya Joint also is the player that knocked Serena out of Wimbledon. So they meet again on Arthur Ashe. Joint and Chan up a set. Once that's done, Denis Shapovalov will take on 8-seed Ben Shelton. Shelton expected to win that, but you never know. And I also want to mention that Stefano Tsitsipas won today. I told you a few months ago about how there's never been a year in the Open era, or maybe ever, I think, where a guy with a one-handed backhand didn't win a major or went deep in a major. I'll have to find the stat, but Tsitsipas and Shapovalov, the only two left in the draw that have the one-handed backhands. So I probably should have had that stat ready before I tried to quote it and didn't have it exactly done. All right. Here's the stat. Ever since the first slam in 1877, a man with a one-handed backhand has reached the semifinals of a slam every single year. It has not happened yet this year, and Shapovalov and Tsitsipas are the last two remaining hopes to get that done. They're both ranked in like the 40s and 50s in the world. As Xander Horvath is going to run for a long touchdown for the BC Lions. So they're going to be taking the lead over Montreal. How about that? Things are happening, and we haven't really even started the show. Oh, but there's a flag. Maybe never mind. All right, so let's take a look at the injury reports. As Kevin mentioned, the final injury reports heading into the Labor Day Classic on Sunday. And for the Blue Bombers, Brady Oliveira, DNP today. Nick Dembski, DNP today. Jonathan Moxie, Dylan Hazen, Brody Clark, DNPs today. And yeah, the long touchdown run being called back due to holding. And then we also had Dietrich Nichols, Reta Cramdy, full participants today. Oliveira, Dembski listed as questionable. Nichols listed as questionable. Missed last week's game. Ended up on the sixth game injured list, but looks like he's ready to play right away. Cramdy's not going to play. He's out. Clark also out. Hazen doubtful. Moxie doubtful. And Derek Taylor crunched the numbers for us. There have been 11 players listed as doubtful since the injury report started a couple years ago. And only two of those 11 ended up playing. So don't expect Moxie to play and Hazen as well. So that's where things sit for the Blue Bombers. How about for the Rough Riders? Keyshawn Johnson didn't practice on Wednesday. That was a bit worrisome, but then practiced yesterday and today. He's fine. He's listed as available. So not even questionable. Available. Take that as, he's playing. Johnny Johnson III as well, available at wide receiver. AJ Ouellette, full participant the last 2 days. Coming off the six-game injured list, he is listed as questionable. I don't think he's going to play. Reading the reporting in Saskatchewan, it doesn't seem like they think he's going to play as he ramps up off the six-game injured list. Marcus Sales available. James Vodder's available. Kerfala Exume, Jackson Ford. Antoine Brooks, questionable. He was limited today after not being on the injury report Wednesday or Thursday. And Nick Weeb, Josh Woods are out. And Albert Awachi as well, out for the Rough Riders. All right, let's get to what we heard from the Blue Bombers at today's closed practice. Derek Taylor talked to Mike O'Shea, Tanner Schmeichel, and David Reese. First of all, and all the guys who didn't practice, Mike O'Shea, is he concerned at all?
7: I'm not concerned about any of these guys. The veterans, you give them as much time as you can, and when the roster has to be set, it gets set. And if guys have to step up, guys can step up. So it's all, however it plays out, it's always good.
6: Yeah, Mike O'Shea not worried about that at all. The team will be what they are. Now, coming off that huge win against Montreal, did the team look any different in practice? Did they have a different energy about them?
7: No, not really. I mean, it was, I think it's the initial effect is it's good to be rewarded a little bit for the amount of work they've been putting in. And then you see them get back to work, and I don't know that they can put in more, you know, but they're en masse. They're working hard together, you know, even when they're supposed to be off. So that's good.
6: And how about Reese? This season, off to a good start to his CFL career. He's got a sack, he's got a tackle for loss, a forced fumble, an interception. And O'Shea was asked if Reese's success is mainly due to just playing to the game plan.
7: Well, he seems to find it too, right? Some guys just find the ball, and most of it on defense anyway is based on how hard you work and how hard you pursue. So, but he has, you know, if it keeps going at that pace,

0: Might look at the record this down the third, but I always know that that team going to wake up and be prepared to play. Mm-hmm. So, you know, just throughout my preparation, like, that's what I prepare for. Like, whether Saskatchewan ready right now or not, I'm ready, and I hope they is.
1: And that's the way they should look at it, right? Don't ever want to overlook any opponent. And Saskatchewan's certainly not an opponent you'd ever look past. And he's, by the way, ready for any kind of vitriol thrown his way by the Rider faithful.
0: When I was at Florida, and we used to play Florida State as a rivalry, I don't know if you've ever been to Florida State, but when the away team comes there, they get off the bus, and it's like you walk into the stadium, and it's just fans surrounding you. So they walking up to you, giving you the middle finger, cussing you out, calling you all type of names, but your real government name. So I'm kind of used to like that atmosphere, you know, that in a way it kind of feed that inner demon, you know what I'm saying? Like, it get me going. Like, so I honestly like that. Like, if a game is boring and nobody yelling, like, it's honestly not that fun, to be honest. But yeah, when fans in it, and it just make that win that much more. Like, when you go into somebody else and you quiet it down, like, I love that.
1: Good stuff from David Reese. We'll take a break. We got more from Reese and Tanner Schmeichel when we come back. Reese talks about his hustle, and Schmeichel, the Regina native, talks about playing in another Labor Day game. It's coming up next.
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1: 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A few clouds tonight, maybe foggy after midnight, a low of 16, sudden cloud and a high of 28 tomorrow, sudden cloud and 25 Sunday, showers and 21 Monday. It is 25 at CJOB. All right, we're hearing from Blue Bomber defensive lineman David Reese here. And Derek Taylor today asked him about how he keeps making big plays week after week.
0: I don't make them, they going to send me home, man. I'm just playing. Every time, you know, I step on the field, I'm just trying to do my part. Honestly, we practice, you know, executing throughout the week. And, you know, I feel like it would be a disservice for me to come out on game day and not do my job for my teammates. You know, while they give me the opportunity to be on the field, and, you know, when you get the opportunity, you're supposed to make the most of it. And, you know, being prepared and executing is a part of that. So, you know, I take that to heart.
1: Talking about where his hustle comes from.
0: I credit my – I had this coach, Vic Soto. He's at UCLA now. But even before then, like, you just hear, like, from a child, like, run to the ball, effort to the ball, effort.

0: effort, run to the ball. They catch the ball, run out, especially for D linemen. My coach, Khalid James, catch the ball, run out the stack, get to the ball. And, you know, it's just engraved. Like, I mean, people might say, oh, yeah, that's a play. But, like, for me, that's just days of practice, days of, you know, just doing, you know, what you coach to do, what, you know, and it pays off when you get to moments like that.
1: And lastly, for Reese, would you have blocked that punt last week if Cadwallader didn't?
0: Probably not. The dude was holding me, so I'm just glad Tanner was able to get it and I was able to fall on it. You know, everybody he asked me why I ain't score, but they don't know I'm a team player. I wanted Pert to, you know, add another touchdown to his resume. So, you know, that's what happened.
1: And how about we pivot now to a different guy on the defensive side of things, and that's Tanner Schmeichel, because he is from Regina. And this will be his fourth Labor Day Classic experience. This is year four for him in the CFL. He's played 5 games so far this year. Hasn't registered any statistics in his time on the field, just a rotation player. But for him still, getting to play in this game.
2: So I just keep getting a little more family members coming out every year to each game. So, yeah, it's the most exciting game of the year for me. Last year, obviously, I broke my leg in this game. So it means even more for me to come back this year and perform in front of my family and friends and just for this team.
1: And would having more and more people come means more and more money off his paycheck.
2: Absolutely worth it. I wouldn't trade it for anything in the world. It's my highlight every year. It's Christmas before Christmas for me. It's when all my family gets together, and it's a big thing for my family. So, yeah.
1: And has anything changed about the Labor Day game since his first in 2022?
2: I would say the only thing that's changed for me is I'm just a lot more comfortable. I think when I walked in there my first year, I was kind of shaking in my boots a little bit, scared of everything. I'm more comfortable, used to the system, the team and everything, and I'm just, ready to go now.
1: In 2023, not 2022, but my bad there. Tomorrow we will get the depth charts for the Blue Bombers and the Rough Riders to see exactly who's slotting in where Dietrich Nichols gets back in and Jonathan Moxie out, the kind of things we expect will take place and what might happen for the Rough Riders as well, because without Josh Woods in the lineup, the expectation is that they will have to start someone else in that position. And I think it's going to be Miller. I just need to pull up to make sure it's going to be him. Aubrey Miller Jr., I hear, is going to be the guy that draws in. He's got 15 tackles so far this year, most of them on special teams, mostly a special teamer. He does have a forced fumble, but the expectation is that he is going to draw in. And if he does, what's that mean to him?
3: I mean, truthfully, little do you know, this will be my first Labor Day game as far as my whole time being here. So, yes, it's going to be a big rivalry game, but I know a lot of emotions and a lot of feelings are going to be in the air, especially for me individually as well. So,
1: yeah, he played 9 games for the Riders last year, but did not play in this one. And Corey Mace talked about Miller potentially slotting in.
4: He's been around for a couple of years with us in the system. Any opportunity he's had to play any defense, he's done a good job for us. So, if it turns out that way, just an opportunity for him to highlight his skill set and prove that we've got depth at multiple spots. But just, the intensity that he plays with, he flies around, he's looking to finish plays.
1: So what happened there is I forgot the guy's first name. And then meantime, on one of the clips, I have it labeled as Aubrey Miller. I should have just looked at that clip and we wouldn't have had that awkward 15-second moment where I was trying to remember his name and look it up. There you go. I admit my flaws here on the show. We'll have more from the Riders, by the way, later on in the show, in case you want to hear what the enemies have to say about this game, from Mace, a little bit more from Miller, plus the quarterback Trevor Harris. It could be a big milestone. It should be a big milestone weekend for him, unless he gets hurt, I guess. He doesn't need that many yards to pass Doug Flutie for 10th in CFL passing yards. So that's a pretty big name to pass. So we'll hear from him on that and some other stuff too. In the meantime, we'll take a break and a little bit of hockey news earlier today as another young player has signed a long extension. We'll tell you who and for how much next.
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1: I think the Quinn Hughes trade was the biggest trade of last season. It happened in December, not even close to the trade deadline, but I don't think anything else last season wound up comparing to it. And the key piece going back to Vancouver in that deal, defenseman Ziv Bouyam, and he has been locked up long-term. A new trend in the NHL is signing very young players who haven't really proven much, but signing them early to take away some of the potential UFA years that they might end up asking for a lot more money if they just get RFA deals the whole time. For instance, look at how much Cale Makar is about to be making, $20-plus million. So getting Ziv Bouyam on a 8-year deal worth $9.4 million per season, 9.38 to be specific is AAV, but through 2035, the guy's only 20 and only has 76 NHL games. But they're making a bet that he's going to be really good. And in 2 or 3 years, his level of play will be worth more than that. And in 4, 5, 6 years, he's going to be worth $20 million, but they're paying him not even 10. That is the roll of the dice we were seeing with very young players this day and age. So also seeing, you know, there's been reports that maybe Quinn Hughes isn't going to stay in Minnesota long term, which if you're the Wild, that kind of sucks because he gave up a lot to get him, but he's got 1 year left. Do you just trade him now? Another Central Division team with a question on their hands. All right, we'll take a break and back with more football. Derek Taylor joins us after the news.
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24: Global News at 7:30. I'm Kevin Hirschfield. It turns out there were three tornadoes in southwestern Manitoba this week. The Northern Tornadoes Project says all three happened Monday evening. The first one was reported in Kola, west of Verdun. And the NTP's Dylan Pinchot-Niemi says it was a bit of a weird one.
25: Not all tornadoes move generally towards the east or kind of northeast or southeast. This tornado did move west, so that is relatively uncommon. Not impossible, but yeah, that was something that even as a surveyor was kind of throwing me off.
24: It was followed a short while later by two more in the Elkhorn area. The tornadoes damaged barns and other farm buildings, grain bins, homes, trees, and crops. Two were rated EF1, one was rated EF0, and they had top wind speeds between 125 and 155 kilometers an hour. There were no injuries. A 25-year-old Winnipeg man died in a crash near Oak Bluff this week. Headingley RCMP say the crash happened at 6 p.m. Tuesday on Highway 2, just west of the intersection with Highway 3. An eastbound SUV veered into oncoming traffic and hit a semi head-on. The SUV driver was pronounced dead at the scene. The 32-year-old truck driver and a 28-year-old passenger had minor injuries. And critics are calling out some comments made by President Donald Trump this week about the war with Iran. Jay O'Brien reports from the White House.
26: President Trump calling the conflict that's taken the lives of 18 Americans small potatoes.
27: I call it a military conflict because it's small potatoes for us. It's not a big thing.
26: Our Rachel Scott pressing the president.
28: We're seeing record long deployments. You initially said this
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27: year. Record long? Why is it record long?
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27: how long
28: is now
27: will we in Vietnam?
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26: Trump later
27: souls,
26: acknowledging the human toll of this war.
27: The families.
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1: A few clouds tonight, potentially foggy after midnight with a low of 16. Sun and cloud tomorrow, high of 28. Sun and cloud and 25 Sunday, showers and 21 Monday. It is 25 at CJOB.
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1: Welcome Welcome back to the program, Boston Pizza Sports Desk. It looked like Montreal might run away with things a little bit early against BC. They're up 7-3. They had first and goal at the one. This was in the first quarter. They got stuffed, and they haven't scored since. It's now 7-6 Montreal with 4.5 to go in the second quarter. The BC will start their next drive at the Montreal 42. So they're at least in field goal range to start that drive. Baseball tonight, the Blue Jays off to a fine start in Kansas City, a 4-run first inning, and they have themselves an early 4-1 lead. Alejandro Kirk with an RBI single. You had Kazuma Okamoto with an RBI single. Ernie Clement drives in two with a double, and that's where things sit with Jameson Taillon on the mound, who isn't that good, but this might be a high-scoring game. Cleveland earlier today winning 7-6 on a walk-off home run over Detroit, so they'll begin the day a game up on Toronto for that final wild card spot. Kansas City Monarchs, meantime, are crushing the Goldeyes. It's 7-0 in the third inning. Winnipeg, with a loss in this game, will not be able to win the division. Kansas City would win the division with a win in any of their final four games against each other. Kansas City just needs one win, and they will win the division. Goldeyes 3 games back and 3 games up on Fargo-Moorhead with 4 games to go. So looks very much like the Goldeyes will finish in the second slot. Leila Fernandez loses at the U.S. Open today in 3 sets. Won the first set 6-1 over Jessica Pegula, the number 3 seed, but could not keep the level high enough to get the job done. So she goes out. Canadian Denis Shapovalov, the lone Canuck left in singles play. He will play on Arthur Ashe against Ben Shelton once the Venus-Serena Williams doubles match is over. They lost the first set, but a long second set is still ongoing on serve against Maya Joint and Chen Haoqing. All right, let's pivot back to football now and continue to preview the Labor Day Classic with the voice of the Bombers, Derek Taylor. DT, when are you and Doug Brown packing up and hitting the road to Regina?
0: Oh, and Doug's going to fold me in the back and then just power off. Doug actually goes, he's got some family and stuff, so he's out there early. I'm leaving like 7:30, 8 a.m. tomorrow. As not a morning guy, it's going to be questionable how well that drive goes. But yeah, the old 8 a.m. let's go to Regina thing is always good times.
1: Are you going alone?
0: I will be. So I have to, you know, get my my podcast lined up. My Pablo Torre Finds Out podcast about the NBA scandal. Line up some shows on Netflix that I can stream to my car stereo. So yeah. Flying solo for 6 hours, which is not great for me.
1: Wait, you're streaming? You're just listening to shows on Netflix? What?
0: Yeah, so yeah, download to my pad, and then you connect the iPad to there, and you listen to an episode of 30 Rock, or you listen to an episode of Brooklyn Nine-Nine, or, you know, The Gentleman Season 2 went down. So maybe if I listen to those without watching, it just gives me something else to look at, because after a while, you can get tired of podcasts or things like that, or, you know, Madonna tunes, whatever. It's another option for me.
1: Yeah, I mean, as someone who just did a long road trip, though, with my wife and dog, I will say, yeah, listening to podcasts all the time could get a little old, or music. I don't think I've ever heard of anybody listening to an episode of a sitcom to get them through a road trip. Also, going over Lake Superior, there is more to see than driving to Regina, yeah. I'd say.
0: Yeah, after like Brandon, Verdon, Musiman, like I don't know, the Dairy Queen and Musiman, I want to see that, but there's not a lot once you get to the other side of the border here.
1: Yeah, that's fair. All right, so he gets through the drive, he gets to Regina, and he gets set up for the Labor Day Classic and gets to see his old stomping grounds for a day or two and then head back, but hopefully it's a great football game. This game, the last 4 or 5 years, Derek, has been awesome after years and years of rider domination, and the Bombers had their say. This game has come down to two points or 4 points each of the last number of years. Do you expect it to be razor thin again?
0: I would, because Saskatchewan's had some struggles. We all know the Bombers, the struggles they've had. Obviously, none of those were last week. The struggles offensively and defensively they've had. Well, same for the Riders, right? Like, they allow 72% completion against, so they can be gotten in the pass game. Their offense, you know, the running game, whatever, the passing game has been very up and down for them this season. There was a point where Trevor Harris was flying as of late. It has not looked nearly as good. So, yeah, no, I would fully expect that this, you know, follows in the footsteps of, you know, 4-point win, 2-point win, 2-point win, 2-point win the year before that. You know, last four have all been super duper tight. And, yeah, I can't see why this one won't be the same.
1: what do you think is the biggest thing that could separate these two teams?
0: I would say special teams, because I feel like maybe offense and defensive-wise, the Bombers can hold up with Saskatchewan, but it's just the special teams for the Bombers are so significantly better in its return and its punt team, and it's Sergio Castillo versus Alex Hale in field goal. So I feel like, you know, way more likely that Trey Bobble could break one. Way more likely that Sergio Castillo hits field goals. As much as Alex Hale has gotten better in that and is almost back to average, Sergio is by far, when you adjust for the distance of his field goal kicks, by far the best kicker in the league. And Jamison Sheehan, number two in net punting this season. You go, okay, well, that's a third of the game where the Bombers are absolutely dominant. The other phases, I might like a couple more injuries from Saskatchewan to think the Bombers are, you know, 50-50 in those phases. But yeah, special teams, if it comes down to that, massive advantage to the Bombers.
1: All right, let's talk injuries. You just brought it up. The Riders have been besieged by them all season and have been able to somewhat stay steady. I mean, they're still second in the West, but things can obviously shake up over the next 4 days. For the Bombers' point of view, we see Brady Oliveira and Nick Dembski on the injury report. We see them as questionable. We see that they didn't really practice this week. I mean, Brady's hardly practiced this season, and Dembski's missed a lot of practice too. Let's just start with those two specifically. I feel like they both have to be literally maimed to be kept off the field on Sunday.
0: Yeah, I would agree. Oliveira hasn't practiced fully since July 17th. Like it's a long time since he's had a full practice. That he was out there, you know, limited on day one was a real plus for the Bombers. You go, oh, okay, it may be getting a little better. But yeah, 100%, he's playing. Dembski, he was bouncing around the locker room today, so you feel like he looks good. And it is just an ankle. I don't want to diminish it, but it is just an ankle in the hierarchy of things that could be injury troubles, and he's played through it before. So yeah, I feel like you're right. I would lean to. I mean, Oliveira to me is 99.9% playing, and Dembski is not far behind.
1: But you do believe that a receiver could be added to the roster for this game.
0: Yeah, so Jonathan Moxie and Dylan Hazen are listed as doubtful. Moxie didn't practice at all this week. None of the three practices was he in there. You look at that and go, okay, well, Ridge Tejada will go in in his starting spot, and Dietrich Nichols will come back on the roster. That move is done. Dylan Hazen is a special teamer. I don't really see another special teamer that will come on as an American special teamer that will come on, as he appeared to re-injure his groin in practice. And I looked at this. There was an interesting wrinkle in practice this week where normally when Dembski needs to be replaced in practice, it's been Kenneth Womack, the American receiver off the practice roster. When it was somebody else, you know, in a different spot in the slot, it would be Dorian Singer. Well, this week in Dembski's spot was Dorian Singer. And you go, okay, well, that's different than what we've seen before. And as you watched him work with the first team in practice, you went, okay, well, look, it looks like they moved Tim White into Dembski's spot to get Singer a spot he's more used to and has had more reps in. And then Tommy Neal would be in Dembski's spot and they'd kick Singer out to a slot position he's more used to. And I just watched that and I went, I really think they're going to try to get Dorian Singer on the roster for this game. I don't know how much they're going to be able to use him, but you wouldn't be doing, in my mind, you wouldn't be doing these things in practice if a guy was just holding down Dembski's spot, right? I really think they're trying to get Dorian Singer ready to play on Sunday. And I'd say, I don't know how he gets on to, how many plays he'll make. He'll play because you have to take Americans off or have different ratios, things like that. But yeah, this may be the week we finally get to see the guy who's making all the catches and plays in practice and in camp before that.
1: Yeah, we saw several receivers get involved in the passing game last week. I mean, Dante Daniels had a catch. Gavin Cobb had a target. We saw Kevin Sklursius make an appearance with a couple catches. And Tommy Neal had five. And that was, you know, one of his best games of the season. And unfortunately, he had that fumble. But how much do they need from all of these guys that are not named Pokey Wilson, Tim White, and Nick Dembski?
0: Yeah, anything they can give is great, right? Like, Neal's had a lot of negative moments this season. And I mean, he had those first two catches last week. Great. The bounce back from the fumble on the goal line was nice. He still fumbled on the goal line in what, you know, at the moment that game was still in doubt. Right. So that's just a big, big play. You would love to have just a little more juice in that receiving core And yeah, like, because I mean, where are they in pass yards this season? Are they ninth in passing yards? Like, as I try to pull up the stats, like, it's yards per game has not been in the Bombers' favor. Big plays are not in their favor this season. So yeah, anything else they can get from another receiver, just another body and another weapon on that offense would be fantastic in this, what's essentially a battle for second place.
1: Yeah, everything can change very quickly here in the West these next few weeks. In terms of passing yards per game, yeah, average, Bombers are seventh out of nine teams, with Calgary and Hamilton behind them. They're second to last in pass attempts. They're sixth in completions. I mean, their completion percentage is fourth, but in terms of big plays, you mentioned too, they're near the bottom. 30-plus completions, they have 10. Montreal's 29 in first place, so they're just behind Ottawa in that category, which is not good. They're tied for last in passing TDs. They're second to last in pass efficiency. Part of that, you know, is the fact that Zach Kolaris missed half the season to this point. Taylor Algersma had a game. Drew Brown was all over the place in his starts. Do you feel more confident now that Zach Kolaris has had a full game of what feels like vintage Zach Kolaris under his belt, or do you need to see it again?
0: I need to see it again. I wish I was way more positive, because that was such a massive win last week, right? Like, it, beating Montreal in all those phases and stealing back a win was I was so big for their season. But I do need to see it again, because as much as six of their last eight quarters have been really good, they've had some real low lows this season, right? Of 13 plays in the second half against Edmonton, losing by 22 at home to Calgary when they couldn't score with the Calgary Stampeders. You know, a few more points could have made a big difference, and a lot of points in that game against BC, right? So I do need to see it again. Zach's numbers are okay, right? Completion percentage. I feel like I'm going to stop referencing completion percentage as a stat about quarterbacks, because all the big dogs are over 70% now, and that's just a weird place to be. But I mean, Zach's, you know, under 9 yards an attempt for the season when a couple guys are over 10. They need a little more, and I would need to see it one more time. Saskatchewan's a for real opponent, right? This is a stretch we talked about. Saskatchewan's a for real opponent. If you do it to Sask in Saskatchewan, then I'm going to buy it in time for the Banjo Bowl.
1: All right, why don't we take a quick break here with Derek. More coming up in 2 minutes. I'll ask him about the Riders lineup, some of their injuries, and if Tommy Stevens scares him. Find out next.
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1: 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Few clouds tonight. Could be foggy after midnight and a low of 16. Sunny and maybe a bit cloudy. And I have 28 tomorrow. Sun and cloud 25 the high Sunday. Showers and 21 Monday. It is 25 at CJOB. Back now with more with the voice of the Blue Bombers, Derek Taylor. They can't protect Zach Kolaris. Things don't go too well.
0: Yeah, I was seeing James Vaughters was limited in practice one day this week, so it looks like from the injury report, it looks like he got nicked in practice. So I'd be very happy as a Bombers fan if James Vaughters was not able to cause damage off the outside. It's just I think Sask is going through what the Bombers fans have been going through the last couple of years of it doesn't look like past seasons, right? Last year, vicious, but all those guys left the free agency, and now you know Mike Rose and Vaughters in as a free agent have to do all this damage, and they have to count on young guys to do it. So I think it's fine. I'm just if it was a little better, they wouldn't have a 72% completion rate against. So yeah, it's not something that I go into the game fearful of like I would have last year.
1: Yeah, just checking the injury report. Listed as limited yesterday, full today, and listed as available for James Vaughters. So I guess he's fine. So your dreams will not come true in that category, but still, that's going to be a big part of this game. And I just feel like in their losses this season, Derek, there's been clear, defined moments that cost them wins, right, to some degree. Like the BC game, we've talked before about settling for field goals in the first quarter, right, and not being aggressive and how that eventually came back to haunt them. The Edmonton game, same thing. You score one touchdown, you can't win if you score one touchdown. They scored a bevy of touchdowns last week against the Montreal Alouettes. And in my opinion, they need to score at least three touchdowns to win this game, I think. And that's, according to the history of this team this season, that might be asking a lot.
0: Yeah, but that's the way to go, right? And you've seen whatever the reason is, Mike won't tell us, but whatever the reason is, Mike O'Shea's been more aggressive in going for those touchdowns, right? Since the Edmonton game, he goes for it on third down inside the five. You go, okay, well, there's a real move. Goes for the touchdown last week. You go, okay, well, it was Bryce Perkins, quarterback sneak from the three. You go, okay, let's go. Yeah, like he's trying to manufacture more touchdowns because I think he sees what we've been talking about for a couple of years of, yeah, three field goals that seem to get you beat, right, when seven is greater than two field goals. So, yeah, it's they absolutely are going to need it. You would love to have it be a big play, right? You catch Nelson Lacombo looking the wrong way would be fantastic. You get Brady isolated out of the backfield on the wrong player would be great. But, yeah, I'm with you 100%. Three touchdowns, I would be very happy with three touchdowns because, you know, Saskatchewan's offense is pretty nicked up and was not real impressive against Toronto last week. They had the late comeback and win, but not real impressive. So three touchdowns and, you know, Sergio's going to kick some field goals because that's what Sergio does. I'd be very happy with three because we've been dining out on games where they've scored one and we're just begging for more. So, yeah, I think that's the answer. And I think Mike O'Shea has shown us that he's seeing that in his team.
1: Are you scared of Tommy Stevens?
0: No. I mean, he's been pretty good at quarterback sneaks this year. I think he's, if I pull up the numbers, he's fourth in converting quarterback sneaks. His effect, they do a thing with him that nobody else does, right? For folks who haven't seen a lot of Saskatchewan, they use Tommy in a power run game where he fakes the handoff to the running back, kind of that, you know, thing that guys will call ride and decide. And then he runs in right behind the running back, right? It'll be Thomas Bertrand Hudal, who essentially becomes a lead blocker for Stevens. And he's chucking his big body at guys because Stevens can really run. Like he's got the most designed run yards of any quarterback in the CFL this season. But that's been a thing when they're trying to salt games away, right? With 8 minutes left, 4 minutes left. They flirted with it in game, you know, second and three last week, second and four, whatever it was. You go, okay, I see that, but I'm just not really worried about it. It is a neat wrinkle in the run game, but to me, it's not the one that's going to punish you. It's the one that when you're down, it's the one that's going to asphyxiate you on the ground.
1: He kind of feels Strevler-esque to some degree in how they're calling plays for him. But one last note on the Riders, then I'll let you go. Not going to have Josh Woods in the lineup. He's out on Sunday. How much does that hurt them?
0: Josh Woods is good. I wouldn't be, if it was Jameer Thurman, I think I might be woo-hooing. Like, Josh Woods is good, but I mean, he's just not, to me, the top level of linebackers. So if they go to Aubrey Miller, if they go to, I assume it'd be Miller over David Benda, or if they go to something with extra defensive backs, who knows how they'll respond to it. But yeah, everything is good for every starter not playing is good for the Bombers, but I don't think Woods is as big a difference maker as a Thurman or a Rose or Vodders would have been one that may turn some heads. So yeah, it's a win, but to me, not too much of a win, because they should be able to, Sash should be able to cover for him pretty readily.
1: Okay. Yeah. Maybe Vodders is playing, but is just like 90% instead of 100% because of whatever happened to him in practice. That maybe helps the Bombers. We'll have to wait and see. All right, Derek, enjoy your road trip. Enjoy listening to sitcoms, and have a good call in the game on Sunday.
0: King of Queens, sometimes better listening than watching.
1: There you go. Derek Taylor, voice of the Bombers, pregame show at 4, kickoff at 6 on Sunday. We'll take a break. Tee up the final hour of the show next.
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1: It is almost over. The week of shows. We've got 1 hour left together. And guess what? We're not done chatting football. We've got audio from the Rough Riders, from Trevor Harris, Corey Mace, and Aubrey Miller. We're going to hear what Doug Brown had to say about the Labor Day Classic from the start earlier today, and also going to hear from the coach of the Manitoba Bisons football team, Stan Pierre, because their season starts tomorrow. It's all coming up on the final hour of the show.
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24: Global News at 8 o'clock. I'm Kevin Hirschfield. Fewer people are living in encampments compared to this time last year as a result of the city encampment distance guidelines. But a local business says it's just moving the problem to their doorstep. Vasilios Bellos explains.
25: According to a city report, the new encampment distance guidelines has led to 141 encampments being cleared by the end of June, with 72 remaining as of the end of July. At Just Like New to You thrift store, owner Susan Lockhart says moving people out of encampments has just pushed them to her shop's doorsteps, leading to a spike in crime in the area.
26: You shut down an encampment, where are they supposed to go? There's not places for them to be, and so they end up in our storefronts, and I think West Broadway got the brunt of it, but I know it's happening in other places.
25: The city says the bylaw has resulted in half as many people living in encampments compared to this time last year. Mayor Scott Gillingham admits the city doesn't have the stock to house everyone currently living outdoors, but that they're working with the province.
27: We'll get people, you know, off the riverbanks into housing with wraparound supports. We're making progress. There's more work to do.
25: As for those provincial efforts, Manitoba says nearly 270 people have been moved into transitional housing with wraparound supports under its Your Way Home strategy that kicked off early last year. Vasilios Bellos, Global News.
24: A lodge owner in the Parkland region is reporting extensive losses this summer following devastating flooding in June. Cam McIntyre with Wellman Lake Lodge near Duck Mountain Provincial Park says weekday business has not recovered and he's not sure how the lodge will fare come winter. McIntyre adds he's had trouble accessing financial relief to make up for the losses as road closures near his business were due to lack of staffing rather than flooding.
28: I can't get the government to produce any documentation that I've asked for showing that the reasons that they closed were a staffing issue and more likely rather than a road issue, because we were able to access the roads in and out of the park during their three-week closure.
24: His comments come as the federal government announcing today it will match donations made to the Canadian Red Cross, joining the provincial government. And Manitoba has revealed the winning design for its next specialty license plates. Jason White explains.
0: A loon design won a public survey on the new plate, which pays tribute to provincial parks. Manitobans had five options, including a campsite at night, someone canoeing on a waterway, and a replication of a map. The Nature Conservancy of Canada applied for the creation of a new plate as a way for Manitobans to show their love for nature. A portion of the proceeds from every plate will go to an endowment fund for park improvements. The Manitoba government says these new plates will be available in the new year. Jason White, The Canadian Press.
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1: Tonight, we're looking at a pretty nice night for the most part. I mean, all things considered, anytime you can still have a few clouds and 16 in September is pretty good. And sun and cloud, a high of 28 tomorrow. That's pretty hot. Sun and cloud 25, showers 21 Monday. Pretty nice long weekend forecast, really. Right now, 25 at CJOB.
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1: We continue with the Boston Pizza Sports Desk. It was an amazing start for the Montreal Alouettes. They score on their first drive. They get down to the one on their second drive. And that's pretty much it. Davis Alexander since then is 2 for 8 passing. It's been some drops. He had a deep ball that was a touchdown that Tyler Snead just had to go through his hands. But 12-7 BC ahead because BC hasn't scored any touchdowns. They just keep kicking field goals. So that might come back to bite them at some point. That's the CFL opener for Labor Day weekend. It's been several drops and mistakes and turnovers, but also defense is playing well. The Toronto Blue Jays have extended their lead now 5-1 in the fourth inning on the Kansas City Royals as they look to move back within a half game of the Cleveland Guardians for the final wildcard spot in the American League as Cleveland earlier today was a 7-6 winner over Detroit, thanks to a walk-off homer. The Winnipeg Gold Eyes probably wish there was a mercy rule tonight. They're down 12-0 in the fourth in Kansas City. The Monarchs knew with a win tonight, they would win the division, and they are going to leave no doubt about that. How about the U.S. Open? Earlier today, Leila Fernandez losing in three sets to three-seed Jessica Pegula. She was up a set and let it get away. On the court right now on Arthur Ashe, Serena and Venus Williams in their first-round women's doubles match are into a third and deciding set against Maya Joint and her partner. Joint was the player that knocked Serena out in singles at Wimbledon. But they're playing a dramatic match. And once this is over, then Denis Shapovalov and Ben Shelton will start their match. So it might be a little bit away still before that gets going. But we are less than 48 hours away from the Labor Day Classic. I don't always play clips from the other team leading up to games. In fact, I rarely do. But Labor Day week, I feel like it's a bigger deal. Spend more time on football. Let's get their perspective as well. And Trevor Harris, the opposing quarterback. We get two veteran quarterbacks in this game, Harris versus Kolaris. And Harris was asked about the state of the Riders heading into this game on Sunday.
5: In this day and age of social media and media in general, it's, you know, if a team plays poorly one week, they're the worst team ever and it's over, it's done. But really, it's about becoming the team that we're trying to become. And then Labor Day's here. And this is when it's the most important time to play your best football is from here onward, is to make sure you're still continuing making strides, getting better every day. But, you know, sticking to your routine of you know, rehabbing your body, prehabbing your body and keeping your body strong, because this is where, you know, a lot of times where the aches and pains can catch up with you. The body starts, you know, getting a little bit tired, and maybe the mind's a little tired, or you go to bed a little later. And so it's time to really lock in, kick into overdrive, and make sure that we're playing our best football. But best time of the year is the only thing missing is just weather getting a little more chilly. So I look forward to that.
1: That'll come soon enough, Trevor. We don't have to rush into that. The Riders have also been besieged by injuries, certainly at the receiver position. Samuel Emelis, Keon Schaefer-Baker, both on the six-game injured list, both played parts of seven games this season. Keyshawn Johnson's played in every game. Dell Duncan Busby's played in all but one, but they've had performances by Daniel Weeb and Dylan Jette, Jalen Johnson, nine catches for 117 yards. I mean, Shamar Bridges is now on the team. They've had a lot of people step up, and Harris was asked about that.
5: It's, you know, no surprise here. We expect these guys to perform, and they do. And that's really what it comes down to. And my job is to go out there and do my best to put them in a position to make plays. And that's what I've tried to do throughout the entirety of my career is whatever receivers are out there, just do my best to make sure that I'm getting the ball in the right spot at the right time. And like I said before, just try and be the mailman.
1: And head coach Corey Mace was asked by a reporter in Regina if they should maybe be surprised. Stop being surprised, the reporters, that is, that these receivers keep stepping up and doing the job.
6: Yeah, I don't know. Maybe that's a self question. You know, you ask me, I've just seen enough proof over the years that, you know, we got guys that are more than capable to come in to help this team make plays. So, yeah, I don't know. If whatever works, man, keep asking yourself and hopefully it keeps going. But, yeah, for us here, we're not very surprised.
1: But Schaefer-Baker might be close to playing.
6: Pretty close. We'll see. You know, ultimately.
7: Schaefer-Baker.
6: I think pretty close. We'll see. You know, ultimately, I wasn't smart enough to be a doctor, so I'll lean on that. But, yeah, I'm hoping sometime soon.
7: Was it a sprain in the knee, a tear? What was it?
6: Yeah, just lower body stuff, man. But, yeah, not season ending, which we were happy about.
1: Bit of an editing mistake in there. My bad. Corey was also asked about Labor Day. And if that's around the time of year, you want to start peaking to be in the good spot for the stretch run.
6: The short answer is yes, but reality is, you know, you hope that you're there every game. You know, the season, you know, standings usually start getting tighter and tighter around this time. So, yeah, you want to be hitting in stride once we're about this far in the season. Everybody should understand what we're trying to do in the system. So, yeah, you're just looking for progression.
1: And so, where's the team at right now?
6: Yeah, I think we're probably right where we're supposed to be. Definitely room to grow with the remainder of the season. We need to see it each week.
1: All right. I mentioned earlier Aubrey Miller potentially getting the start in place of an injured Josh Woods. As a linebacker, facing a guy like Brady Oliveira, do you like that?
8: I mean, I do because, you know, I love contact. So that's what I'm looking for. I don't really need to say much about that.
1: And someone told a reporter that their review of Miller is that he plays with the right amount of hate. What does Miller think of that?
8: It's just domination. I think we all want that, and I think we just want our opponent to lay down and not get up, if you ask me. I feel like anybody stepping in front of us, they are in a way of stopping what we have came to accomplish, and a part of domination is make sure that they don't get to do that, and we put our will and demand anything that we want against anybody.
1: And finally, the stretch drive might be pretty crazy in the West. The standings are all bunched up, and they know that people are coming for them because they won last year.
8: I mean, absolutely. We're the Riders. You know, I don't want to speak on that because that's in the past, but everybody know who we are, and they know how much this means to us, and they know, like I said, they're going to bring the A game every time they play us.
1: And finally, Trevor Harris should be a milestone weekend for him. He doesn't need a lot of yards to pass Doug Flutie for 10th in all-time CFL passing yards. Pretty big deal.
5: He played like 8 years. I don't know how many attempts he had. I'd be kind of curious to look at that. That's literally, you know, the legend among the guys. You know, you got him, Calvillo, and Damon Allen, Hank, and Ricky, and Ronnie, and, you know, and Doug Flutie. You know, like guys like that are just like, wow, you know, like, and then you got Bo Levi and Zach in there as well. And so it's just guys that, you know, whenever you hear a name like that and you're like, wow, I might be able to pass that guy is, it's insane. It's something I'm truly grateful for. God has blessed me immensely. I'm just trying to do the best that I can every single day to glorify Jesus through my work ethic, the way that I treat other people, and putting it on the line each and every day for my teammates, fans, and most importantly, my family and Jesus.
9: Especially to be in that echelon when you didn't get serious playing time up here until you were 29.
5: Yeah.
9: How cool is that?
5: Yeah, I'm definitely not in that echelon with those guys. I think when I look at that list, I'm like, there's an outlier there, a guy that doesn't belong. And that's kind of what I've always seen it as. And I think it's kind of just like my way of keeping myself hungry. But it's something when you told me that this weekend, and my mom had actually mentioned it to me, I was just kind of just like, wow, man, that's what a blessing it has been to be able to play in this beautiful country and league for this long and, you know, be able to have an opportunity to pass a name like that is truly remarkable. And being in the top 10 is really grateful for all the coaches and teammates that I've had, you know, because they made it possible along with my fate.
1: Yeah, right now, Anthony Calvillo, far and away the leader, almost 80,000 yards. Damon Allen at 72. Henry Burris just over 63. You've got Ricky Ray at 60. Danny McManus, 53. Kevin Glenn, 52. Ron Lancaster, 50. Bo Levi Mitchell, of course, got hurt early in the season, entered the season at 44th, just over 44,000. Then Matt Dunnigan, just under 44. Doug Flutie at 41,355. And so far this season, Trevor Harris has passed Tom Clements and Tracy Hamm. So he'll be moved past Doug Flutie, and then he'll have Matt Dunnigan in his sights. 2,500 yards to get Matt Dunnigan. So probably not this year, but if he wants to keep playing, could be next year.

0: In the meantime, we'll take a break. Doug Brown, the legendary Blue Bomber, part of our broadcast team for a number of years now, is on the start with Brett and Greg. His thoughts on the Labor Day Classic next.
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0: Take a look at your long weekend forecast now, shall we? 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Trees, shrubs, evergreens, perennials, giftware, all on sale at Jensen Nursery, nestled in the southwest corner on McGilvery Boulevard at Brady Road. A few clouds tonight, foggy after midnight and a low of 16. Sun and cloud tomorrow and a high of 28. Sun and cloud 25 Sunday, showers and 21 Monday. It's 22 right now at CJOB. Third quarter underway between BC and Montreal, and the Owls have kicked a field goal to open the third quarter. So now 12-10 BC, about 3 minutes into the third quarter of play. Let's continue previewing the Labor Day Classic. Earlier today, Doug Brown was on with Greg and Brett on the start, bright and early, to talk about the game. And it started with a chat about the locale.
9: Sasky isn't that bad a place to visit at the end of the day.
10: yeah, sure. Whatever you, it was never my most favorite place to visit to play a football game or otherwise, but I guess it depends on, you know, you have to spend some time investigating the city, right? I remember once upon a time, Winnipeg wasn't my favorite place to be either. I used to jump on a plane, after the last day of the season and leave here. And then I started taking a look around and realizing that this place has a lot more to offer. So maybe that's the case. I think it's unlikely with Regina that it's that level of comparison, but there's a possibility.
9: And when it comes to visiting Regina, particularly this weekend, can you just talk about playing specifically in this game, in the Banjo Bowl warm-up?
10: Yeah, there's a carnival of hate. It's there's a lot of hostility, that's for sure. The stories from, you know, when we used to stay in town and the phone calls, people would find out what hotel we were in, so they'd be calling your room at all times of night. There'd be people in the lobby and in the hallways of your room. There'd be furniture out there. There'd be air horns all night long. In fact, it's funny, when I started, I think we won 3 out of our first 4 Labor Day Classics, and it was usually because we were so pissed off the next morning that the entire city had been

0: keeping us up all night that we just went out and won the football game. But it is, yeah, it's the mecca of energy and fan passion and rivalry. And I think this is the number one rivalry in the CFL when it comes to heated games. And it's like it's like an older sibling and you're playing against them. And it's a very important bragging rights exhibition for the two provinces.
1: Yeah. You know, and even back in the 80s, Cal Murphy finally took the Bombers out to Moose Jaw for the very same reason. You know, fire alarms would be pulled in the middle of the night in order to disrupt the Bombers' routine. We saw some of that in Mexico during the World Cup when they found out where the England, where England was playing. And it's like, they've been doing this in Regina for a long, long time. So a dirty pool is just part of the way it goes on Labor Day weekend. Let's get to the football side of this. The Blue Bombers, obviously, in the eyes of many, had a breakout game against the Alouettes last Friday night at Princess Auto Stadium. And something that stuck out for me, Doug, is what you said after the game, is that this is now the new standard for the Blue and Gold.
0: Yeah, I mean, if you can't follow that up with the level, I think the biggest thing everyone wants to see is it's going to be pretty hard to play exactly that well as they did against Montreal, but there has to be a level of consistency and there has to be a level of performance that is repeatable after every single quarter. I remember we had the discussion after the Edmonton loss, where they played so well in the first half, and then was it 19 yards, and it was just ridiculous what they were not able to do in the second half of that game. So we were thinking there, we were like, oh, imagine if this football team could actually just put a complete game together and play all four quarters. That's exactly what we saw against Montreal. So it's like, that was obviously the best game of the season. A lot of people are saying that could be the best game they played in a couple seasons. And so it's pretty hard to replicate that exactly, especially in an environment like they're going into in Regina, but there has to be some resemblance to that kind of game plan, that kind of execution, and that kind of three-phase involvement and buy-in in this game. You can't just fall off a cliff again like we saw in the second half of that Edmonton game. So it should be interesting to see whether this team has turned the corner and that is the new standard that they aspire to.
1: What's the best place to eat in Regina, just so I know where to go Saturday night?
0: I used to always go with Coach Richard Harris. We used to always go to Golf Steakhouse.
1: That is good. I've been there once before, yeah. So that's pretty good. So appreciate the recommendation.
0: You know, Greg, you'll even go there and you'll just be eating. It's a nice place, and it's an upper level dining establishment. And then all of a sudden, you know, some guy in wearing all green will come marching through where you're eating dinner with, you know, something in his hair and a flag. And it's just, you can't hide anywhere. You cannot, it'll find you no matter where you go. The intensity of that game, even when you're eating in a fine dining restaurant, some Saskatchewan fan clown will find you and start screaming and yelling just as you're opening your bottle of Pinot Noir. Okay. So there's no escaping it.
1: Fan clown, the new word of the weekend.
2: Awesome stuff. Good job, Brett and Greg, having on Doug Brown this morning. Of course, Doug, you can hear with him with Derek on the broadcast. Pre-game show starts at 4 on Saturday. 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
2: Remember Ben Simmons? First overall pick in the draft a number of years ago. Kind of flamed out in the playoffs with the 76ers in 2021. And he's kind of been bouncing around the league. He's been hurt. Well, he's back in the league. Signed a one-year, $3.5 billion deal with the outcast Sacramento Kings, who are probably going to be terrible. But he did not play last season. And did you know that instead he purchased a controlling share in the South Florida Sales Angling Club, part of the Sport Fishing Championship? And actually did well, by all accounts. So, a year off, cleared his head, and now he's back to be okay on a terrible team. I don't know. No pressure in Sacramento. None at all. Also, WNBA Commissioner Kathy Engelbert will retire at the end of the calendar year, the league announced today. So it'll be effective as of December 31st. She's been overseeing the league for the last 7+ years, and she has ushered the league into what she has called hyper-growth mode. The league is transformed into a significantly more prominent sports and entertainment property, in large part because of Caitlin Clark, but also the talent is better than it's ever been. But she's also been called into question her leadership. Last year, Minnesota Lynx star Nafisa Collier said that Engelbert was negligent in her governance and that the WNBA had the worst leadership in the world. The remarks received widespread support from players. Engelbert vowed to address any concerns and do better. ESPN, though, reporting that sources across the league told them since that the commissioner has still struggled to develop sufficient relationship equity, not just among players, but also with owners and upper-level management. There's been discontent in league circles, the contract issues. There's this really dumb transgender conversation. I don't even know what the right word is that's surrounding the league, and people aren't talking about the games itself, which are better than they've ever been. And if you have a better commissioner, maybe you could focus more on the games and pump up the stars. And so they need a better commissioner, and they're going to get one, hopefully, when she's gone. All right, we'll take a break. Back to football when we come back with Stan Pierre, the coach of the Manitoba Bisons football team.
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20: Global News at 8:30, I'm Kevin Hirschfield. The labor market broke its hot streak in August with a loss of 42,000 jobs. Statistics Canada says despite the decline, the unemployment rate held steady at 6.4%. The August losses come after a string of solid job gains in recent months, including 75,000 positions added in July alone. CIBC senior economist Andrew Grantham says he's not ringing any alarm bells yet.
21: This population, this small population, we know genetically it was a small population, split off from their cousins to the south and figured, well, we're going to go north and see what happens. And they made their way. They figured it out by adapting to new resources and new environmental conditions and became something very unique, the Yukon cheetah.
20: Stats Canada says August losses were concentrated in the public sector, but the tariff-hit manufacturing industry posted a surprise gain of 22,000 positions. The province is buying and renovating a building to provide 118 new transitional housing units. The Manitoba government is investing more than $24 million. Part of the Your Way Home program, Manitoba's plan to end chronic homelessness. Two floors of the building opened last month, providing 42 new spaces for Manitobans moving from encampments. The first participants moving in are residents from the former shelter at 190 Disraeli Freeway. Housing and Addictions Minister Bernadette Smith says 24/7 wraparound supports are being provided as well.
22: One goal may be to go out to a program today. One goal may be to connect with and get their kids back. Another goal may be to start volunteering in the community. These folks are connecting people to the community so that when they do go out into the community, they have the supports and services and those relationships have been built.
20: Renovations on the remaining floors are expected to be completed this fall. The province says 263 people have been housed to date through the homelessness strategy. News on the hour, on the half, and when it breaks on 680 CJOB.
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2: Looking at partly cloudy sky tonight and a low of 16. Tomorrow, potential fog in the morning. Then a mix of sun and cloud and a high of 28. Sun and cloud and 25 Sunday. Showers and 21 Monday. It's 22 at CJOB.
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2: Let's check how things are going in sports. Thanks at the Boston Pizza Sports Desk. After a defensive first half, both Montreal and BC have scored a touchdown in the third. 19-17 Lions with six to go in the third quarter. The Toronto Blue Jays are crushing the Royals, doing what they're supposed to do against a team that's out of the playoff race. 8-1 in the top of the sixth. Jameson Taillon pitched two innings, kind of a bullpen game. Gave up a run on two hits, and they've shut things down from there. But eight runs scored by the Jays. That's the most important part. Couple off the bat of Ernie Clement. He's driven in a couple. George Springer's driven in two. Vlad Guerrero's 2-for-4. Pretty much everybody that's in the lineup has at least a hit. Only two of the nine batters don't. So it's a good night for the Blue Jays. Terrible night for the Goldeyes. They're in Kansas City, the other Kansas City, in Kansas City, Kansas, taking on the Monarchs. They're down 14-1 in the fifth. So Monarchs will clinch the division in a little bit because they just needed to win a game in their final four-game series. They're going to do that tonight unless Winnipeg scores 14 unanswered runs, which probably won't happen. At the U.S. Open, still waiting for Denis Shapovalov to take the court because Serena and Venus Williams are still playing women's doubles on Arthur Ashe, but they're down 4-1 in the decisive third set, so it's not looking good for them there. Leila Fernandez earlier today losing in three sets after taking the first set 6-1 against Jessica Pegula. Could not keep that level up throughout the course of the match against the number three seed. The Manitoba-Saskatchewan football weekend, not just limited to the Canadian Football League. Tomorrow afternoon at Prince of Sado Stadium, the U of M Bisons begin their 2026 campaign against the defending champions of the Hardy Cup, the Huskies of U of S. It's the second year in charge for Stan Pierre, taking over for the legendary Brian Doby. And earlier this evening, I caught up with Stan to see how he's feeling about the new season. All right, Stan, how much sleep will you get tonight?
0: Lots.
2: Yeah?
0: Yeah, lots. My problem is waking up, not going to sleep. I have no problem getting to sleep. If I wake up, then my brain might start going, but I have no problem getting to sleep.
2: Okay, so when's your alarm set for the morning?
0: I won't set an alarm. My kid will be in our room at 6 o'clock waking me up.
2: Oh, you got nature's alarm.
0: Your nature's alarm, yeah.
2: Perfect.
0: Yeah, so that's every day.
2: So how does it feel to finally be here, finally ready to get the season started?
0: Yeah, I mean, obviously, you know, excitement, anxiety, you know, I'm excited to see our kids play. So I'm definitely conscious of that. But of course, there's, you know, the newness of the team and the uncertainty and how our new guys going to play. And, you know, we have so many new kids and all that sort of stuff. So all the growing pains that are going to go with that, I'm sure that, you know, you're a little bit leery to see, but I'm excited. I'm excited about our group and, you know, excited about the youth of our football team and excited to see them get their first opportunity.
2: How is it going to be starting the season against the top ranked team in your conference? How hard will that be?
0: Well, they're all hard in our conference. So, I mean, tomato, tomato, there's no layups in the Canada West, and every game is going to be super tough. So maybe better to, if they're the best, maybe it's better to get out of the way. The kids will have a good benchmark to see where their sights should be set to try to reach the pinnacle of our conference. And yeah, and we all like competition. That's why we're in sports. So.
2: Looking at your roster, you have a ton of rookies this year. You graduated a lot of players, like 19 from last year's roster.
0: Yep.
2: I assume you're anticipating some growing pains?
0: 100%. You know, and you can't buy experience. But this is part of college sports. And, you know, we can't sign free agents. And our kids graduate and they move on. And then a new group comes in. And, you know, especially, you know, you're really trying to time your cycle so you're top heavy with a very veteran laden team, but that comes with the cyclical fall after. So this is nothing new, nothing that we've haven't gone through in our program. And yeah, this is part of the excitement of developing kids. You know, if you didn't enjoy this part of it, then you should try to maybe coach, you know, at the pro level. This is exactly the things that I enjoy the most about my job, to be honest.
2: And for you, this is one of the first classes that's all you, right?
0: This is my first class, yeah. For sure. Yeah, absolutely. Yeah, absolutely. And you know, it's funny. It's really hard to think that way because I've been here so long. But sometimes I get reminded in the room, like, you know, whether we're lamenting about name the crisis that goes on in your job every day type of thing. And you know, somebody will say, yeah, but this is just, this is our first class. Like this, you know what I mean? And it'll provide some levity and give us some pause, but it's not an excuse. You know what I mean? We gotta, you know, prepare our kids and develop them and continue to move forward.
2: A lot of local talent among the 53 rookies?
0: Yeah, there is. I mean, we had a decent class nationally this year, but a lot. I mean, and Manitoba's just developing more players, so that's been obviously great for our program. We still do have to supplement a little bit just due to the size of our province, but our Manitoba kids are very good at football.
2: Is there an element of pride having Manitobans star for the U of M?
0: 100%. I mean, I'm a born and raised, and I went to school here, and I coach here, and you know, I drove by Fort Garry Lions Field on my way home today, and just it's not my normal route, but you know, that's where it kind of all started for me, and you know, I think about those things coaching these kids, and I hope that you know every kid in Manitoba aspires to you know join our program one day. That's really our goal.
2: Your quarterback is a local kid from St. Paul's, Cole Ansiou, who we've seen him. I've seen his name on the back of a Bomber jersey down on the sideline during preseason, part of the CFL quarterback internship program. How valuable do you think that's been for him as he enters his first year as a starter?
0: Very much so. Very much so. I mean, anytime those kids get exposed to how professionals prepare, especially, you know, when you have a guy like Zach Caleros here, you know, that experience is invaluable. That you know, just to teach him exactly what it takes to become the leader of your football team. So he's certainly taken that at run, but he's really got a lot of intangibles. He's a great leader, a lot of confidence. You know, he's had a great camp, and we're cautiously optimistic. You know, but again, with Cole as well, there's just going to be some growing pains. There just is. It's you're in your fifth year until your fifth year. You know, so.
2: Yeah, he's a third-year player. How different a style of player or similar style of player is to your previous starting quarterback, Jackson Tichinski?
0: Quite a bit different. Quite a bit different. I think you'll see him get the ball out of his hands quicker. He's definitely more of a pocket presence. He's a good athlete, but not like Jackson. Not as big as Jackson. You know, like Jackson was built that he could take a little bit of a pounding. I do not want to see Cole picky hits like that. Absolutely not. So, you know, they're entirely different, but each brings some real interesting intangibles. And, you know, I'm excited to see Cole play. Like, you know, he's very good, and he has the potential to be really, really, really great.
2: So in the run game, you were led by Braden Stubbs last year. Who's going to be filling that spot this year?
0: Yeah, we kind of have three kids that will be carrying the ball for us. Aiden Weiberg, Ishi Matanga, and Amit Kanu. So those are the three guys that'll be, you know, we're kind of moneyballing it, trying to create Stubbs in the conglomerate, you know. Hopefully those three kids can get us some production. But we know it's going to be a drop-off, you know. It's just impossible to replace those guys with, you know, first team all Canadians that leave. It just never happens right away. And I'm not saying that those kids can't get there, but, and if they do get there now, my goodness, what an amazing gift for us that would be.
2: Now you do have your leading receiver back, fifth year Nathan Udo, who was a CFL draft pick. Montreal picked him. How important will his presence be for Ansiou to get used to being the starter?
0: Yeah, I think very much so, and it does give him somebody to lean on, you know, perhaps from time to time if they're stalling a little bit, you know, maybe Nathan can get a drive starter for him. He's very reliable, and Cole knows that. But I will say, we have a stable of young receivers that we think are pretty talented, and we think they're going to be productive. We're hopeful they're going to be productive. I should say it that way. So I'm really excited to see them play.
2: In the season preview that the Canada West published, they named your key defensive performer as Jerome Fouillard, coming off a two sack season, 22 and a half tackles, third year player out of Marchand, Manitoba. They call him one of the cornerstone pieces of your season. And how would you describe him?
0: Jerome Fouillard is unbelievably good at football. He is amazing. He is really, really good, really disruptive. So you know, he is the maybe one of the flashiest pieces on our defense, but you know, our front seven is relatively intact. So, you know, we're really relying on them to be productive. Our secondary is, you know, where we're really young and, you know, we'll be trying out some new players there this year.
2: So would you say then that if you're looking at the strongest part of your team going into the season, it is the front seven?
0: I would hope so. I mean, if it's not, either something's gone very wrong with them or some other group has really stepped up.
2: Okay. How do special teams look?
0: I think we're solid as always. I'll say this, you know, Maya has come into camp. She's in great shape. She's just pounding the ball. So I'm really excited to see her go tomorrow. Hopefully, you know, she starts the year off great. She looks great. And, you know, we've always had, you know, some really solid teams here. And I expect the same. It's kind of my personality. Like when I took over, you know, I just asked for consistency. I'm not asking for, you know, a block punt every week or a return touchdown, but you know, when they're giving us the ball, we got to make sure we get it. And when we're kicking the ball, we got to make sure that they start with the worst field position as possible. So they've always been a solid group and we got a lot of athletes that'll be running down there. And I anticipate they'll have a good game as well.
2: Is it cool to be part of a rivalry weekend here? You're playing Saskatchewan tomorrow, and then we got the Bombers and Riders on Sunday.
0: Yeah, I mean, not as much. I have to admit, like, of course, when I was a kid, I was immersed in these types of things. But, you know, when we're coaching, you almost had to remind me that it was Labor Day. You know what I mean? It's like, oh, the Bombers are in Sask on Sunday. Oh, yeah, that's right. You know, so we're just so immersed in our own world. And there's just very little time for us to, you know, be fans. I mean, hopefully our kids are really excited about it. But for me, it's hard to keep up with all of it.
2: And I guess on that note, another thing to ask you about that in terms of things happening outside of your universe, but maybe in your universe, it's a complete mess in the States right now, college football and NFL players trying to come back and guys that at least like were drafted in the NFL trying to go back and play in college, NIL, the transfer portal, all of that. It's the Wild West. Does that have any trickle down impact in Canadian university football at all?
0: Certainly there's been some, you know, kids looking to come back, you know, kids, feeling out whether, you know, if this injunction goes through and they're granted a fifth year, whether they would have a fifth year in Canada and, you know, Canadian kids that are down there, it certainly has, in those terms. And then the landscape has just changed immensely. You know, a lot more kids are going to prep. You know, going for the extra year, hoping to get the Division I scholarship, because not only is it, you know, a free education, which was the carrot before, now you can, you know, make some decent money in 4 years there. So it definitely has changed maybe the focus of some of these, you know, maybe borderline kids who don't go down right away, who think, well, maybe if I do a year or two at prep, I can work my way to a Division I program.
2: All right, Stan, I'll let you go on that note. Appreciate your time. Thanks for this, and best of luck tomorrow in your opener.
0: Yeah, thanks very much.
2: Stan Pierre, starting season number 2 at the helm of the Manitoba Bisons football team as they look to, 4-4 last year. This year, as mentioned, a pretty young roster. The season is underway, by the way, for other teams, because the Bisons and Huskies play tomorrow at 2, but the Dinos are off to a solid start tonight. They're up 31-7 on the UBC Thunderbirds. That one's early in the fourth quarter, and Alberta, who is the only team ranked lower than the Bisons in the coaches' poll, down 16-0. Near the end of the first half at home against Regina. And the Bisons next week are at the Rams. They get the two teams ranked 1-2 in the coaches' poll to start the season in the Huskies and the Rams. So that's tough. But anyway, we'll take a break. More sports when we come back.
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2: Let's look at your forecaster in the show here tonight. A few clouds and a low of 16. Foggy after midnight. Sun and cloud 28 tomorrow. Sun and cloud 25 Sunday. Showers and 21 Monday. It is 22 at CJOB. I think I mentioned in the Boston Pizza Sports Desk that things were not going as well for the Williams sisters in the women's doubles first round match they're playing in. But they've gotten it back to on serve for all in the third set. So very dramatic. It's taken forever for Denis Shapovalov to take the court. There have been some really late nights at the U.S. Open so far. That's not too uncommon to start the tournament, but they made some interesting scheduling choices that have, I mean, Venus Williams, her first round match start in singles started really, really late because of they wanted her second on Arthur Ashe, but they put it after a men's match, and the men's match went long. Alex Zverev has played into the wee hours of the morning in two rounds. He's the first man in the Open era to be a one seed at a major and have to go five sets in his first two matches, but he won both, and so he continues to play. But on the topic of Leila Fernandez, just quickly on her today, because I don't want her to be a flash in the pan. I don't want that run to 2021 U.S. Open final to be like her crowning achievement, but it probably will be, right? Bianca Andreescu is never probably going to reach the heights of 2019. She's been hurt way too much and just isn't the play. She went on an all-time run that year. But Layla, you know, she takes the first set against Jessica Pegula today, 6-1. You're thinking, oh my God, she's maybe going to do this, but she went 1-for-9 on break points in the second and third sets. It's just, and she missed a bunch of second serve returns on break point. Easy stuff you got to put in play. And there's moments like that where you're like, okay, well, I know Jessica Pegula is not she's number three, but she's never won a major. She's generally been a player that doesn't live up to expectations. She's been better the last couple of years, but it was tough. And so all of our hopes rest on Denis Shapovalov, who's had a really bad year. Felix yesterday losing in four sets was a big bummer. In round two. So I get, you know, we've had some historic runs to semifinals and finals at the U.S. Open. Felix has been to some semis. Denis Shapovalov has been to a semifinal at Wimbledon. By the way, he's listed on Wimbledon on Wikipedia as a Canadian professional tennis player and rapper. Did not know he was a rapper. And he's been to the quarterfinals of the U.S. Open before, but I don't have high hopes for this match tonight. Ben Shelton, He's got a lot of pressure on himself too, though, as an American at this event. Americans have not won any majors on the men's side in 23 years. Kind of crazy, but every year it's, oh, is this going to be Francis Tiafoe or Taylor Fritz or Ben Shelton? Dennis Shapovalov is 14-17 this year. That's it. He's had a brutal year. At the majors, he hasn't really done much of anything. He got one win at the Cincinnati Masters. He lost in round one at the Canadian tournament because he retired due to injury. He did make the final at a 250 in Mexico in July, but less points on the line there. But, you know, Roland Garros, round one, Wimbledon, round one, Australian Open, round two, just... He's had a terrible year. You can change it all, though. You can rewrite your narrative right here, right now. We'll see if he can do that. At some point in the next 30, 40 minutes, I guess, probably he'll get on the court. But we'll see. All right, we'll wrap up the show next.
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2: That's it. We did five shows this week. How about that? Tamanda Kang produced this one. I'm not going to forget to thank her, of course. 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Have yourself a great long weekend. Enjoy the Bomber game. 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
21: Global News at 9 o'clock. I'm Kevin Hirschfield. The labor dispute between Dynacare and the union representing its lab workers seems to be headed towards a strike on Tuesday. Shared Health Interim President and CEO Dr. Chris Christodoulou says extensive planning is underway to minimize the impact on patients. He adds emergency and time-sensitive diagnostic testing will continue, with testing prioritized according to clinical urgency and patient need.
22: We have a robust network of over 81 laboratory facilities within our public health system facilities, hospitals, urgent cares, and health centers across Manitoba. And the laboratory services within these facilities are able to provide the necessary testing for Manitobans.
21: However, Christodoulou says some elective or non-urgent testing may be delayed. Negotiations between Dynacare and the union representing its lab workers have stalled, with the vast majority of members voting to go on strike if a tentative deal isn't reached by Tuesday. The potential strike falls on the same day the Manitoba Labor Board is scheduled to hear a request from the provincial government about deeming lab workers to be essential workers. And a new report examining changes to Canada's climate is out. Don Mitchell has the details.
23: A new government report says the impacts of climate change in Canada are now largely irreversible. The report from Environment and Climate Change Canada says average temperatures are expected to rise by at least 3.5 degrees Celsius by the end of the century.
21: The report says even if the world reaches net zero emissions by 2075, Canada will see nearly a 50% increase in the area burned by wildfires. Glaciers in Western Canada are expected to lose more than 75% of their mass. Global News time is 9:02. We check in on the Boston Pizza Sports Desk now. The Winnipeg Goldeyes beginning their final series of the regular season tonight, still chasing the Kansas City Monarchs for first place in their division. But that looks like it is going to end tonight. The Goldeyes getting rocked 14-5 right now by Kansas City in the seventh inning. So if that result holds, the Fish will no longer be able to catch Kansas City, and they can finish no higher than second in their division. In the major leagues, the Toronto Blue Jays are up big right now, 8-1 on the Kansas City Royals. A win would get the Jays back to 500 on the season, and they could end the night tied for the final playoff spot in the American League. And week 14 of the CFL beginning tonight, between the BC Lions and Montreal Alouettes. Montreal is a 27-22 lead on BC in the fourth quarter, looking to end the Lions' five-game win streak. News on the hour, on the half, and when it breaks on 680 CJOB.
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3: 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Weather.
21: Just a few clouds out there tonight, down to a low of 16. Tomorrow, a hot one, a mix of sun and cloud, and a high of 28. Things will feel like around 36 at some parts of the day. Sunday, mix of sun and cloud, a high of 25. And then Monday, rain expected, a high of 21. Right now, still 22, but feeling like 27 outside. 680 CJOB. 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
5: Hi and welcome. I'm Lisa Wexler. I'm filling in for David Cooper today, and you're listening to The Last Show. Coming up today, an expert on what's going on with that measles virus and how that might be spreading. Also, a conspiracy theorist professor who's going to tell us why we have conspiracies in the first place, and somebody who has been talking about the power of influencers and why divorce is actually a good thing for your pocketbook. All this and more coming up on The Last Show. Dr. Racaniello is a professor of microbiology and immunology at Columbia University. He's been studying viruses for over 30 years, starting in 1975. And we're going to talk a little bit about, and also he is interested in unadulterated science, not so many of the lies that are spread about science. Hello and welcome, doctor. Hello.
6: Hello. Thank you for having me.
5: You know, there really are a lot of lies nowadays, and there really are so many people who are distrustful of the norms of science and vaccinations that I at least grew up with. So when I grew up, doctor, it was universally recognized, for example, that the polio vaccine invented by Dr. Jonas Salk and then refined into the oral vaccine by Dr. Albert Sabin were two of the greatest inventions and inventors and discoverers ever in human history.
6: Well, that's correct. They took care of a disease, at least in the U.S. and many other countries, that used to paralyze tens of thousands of kids every summer, leave many of them permanently disabled. And this vaccine completely eliminated that. What more could you ask for?
5: What more could you ask for? My mother still talks. Well, she just passed away 2 weeks ago. But until then, she would speak about one of the summers in the 1940s where everybody had to leave camp because there was a polio scare.
6: That's correct, because that's how kids would get it in the summer times at camps and swimming pools and so forth. And all that is gone. And many other parts of the world had polio as well. And a lot of it is gone as a consequence of this lovely vaccine.
5: So, okay, so I grew up with this miracle. You, maybe you're my age, maybe you're not. We grew up with this miracle. And all of a sudden, I don't know, in the last 10 or 15 years, people are distrusting it. We were close to eradicating polio worldwide, and now we're not anymore.
6: Actually, I'm much older than you are, clearly.
5: I don't know about that.
6: I'm a baby boomer. I'm post-World War II, and I got both vaccines, one in the 50s and one in the 60s. But the problem is the Salk vaccine didn't eliminate polio in the U.S. So in 1961, we switched to the Sabin vaccine, as did much of the world, because it's easy to drink.
5: I remember the taste.
6: Right?
5: I remember it. Yeah.
6: You don't need a needle. You don't need someone who knows how to use a needle. So we switched to that, and it was really, it eliminated polio, the disease, in the U.S. But the price was, it also caused polio in a fraction, about 1 in 1.5 million kids who got the vaccine, they got polio from the vaccine.
5: I didn't know that. I didn't know.
6: And so this has happened globally. And as a consequence, the U.S. and many other countries stopped using the Sabin vaccine. We'd stopped in 2000, and we're now back to the Salk vaccine. But many countries in the world continue to use the Sabin vaccine, and so kids still get paralyzed from it. And this is really not acceptable.
5: So would you prefer, okay, so what I was reading, we're chatting with Dr. Vincent Recaniello, who is a professor of immunology at Columbia, knows a hell of a lot more than I do about this. What I was reading is that the Salk vaccine is, what is it, not a live vaccine? And so it,
6: that's right.
5: Okay. And therefore, it will make sure that you don't get polio,
6: but
5: it won't necessarily eradicate polio from everyone.
6: That's absolutely right. So it will prevent you from getting polio. It won't cause polio because it's an inactivated virus vaccine. So it would really be the virus vaccine that everyone should use in the world. The problem is it has to be injected. So you need to have people everywhere in every country who know how to do that. And I think that shouldn't be an obstacle because during COVID, we injected vaccines into everyone. So if WHO would get away from the Sabin vaccine, we wouldn't eradicate the virus, but using the Salk vaccine, we would eradicate the disease, which really is the goal.
5: In other words, the virus would just still be out there in nature, but nobody would have to worry about getting polio.
6: Exactly. And a great example is in the U.S. where the virus is everywhere in wastewater, for example.
5: Is it?
6: And if you don't get vaccinated, you'll get polio. There was a case in New York.
5: I know. Rockland County.
6: And that individual was not vaccinated. He got polio. So that's an example of what could happen if people don't get vaccinated.
5: And by the way, let's just talk about polio for a minute, doctor. Is polio curable?
6: You mean once you're paralyzed, can you reverse?
5: Yeah. Well, once you have polio, can you not, you know, get paralyzed once you know you have polio?
6: So, yes, many people, in fact, 90% or 99% of people who get the virus do not get paralyzed. It's only about 1%. The rest never get paralysis. So it lasts a couple of weeks and it's gone. Those 1%, you know, they get paralyzed. They can be rehabilitated by therapy and so forth, but many of them do not respond and they end up being paralyzed for their lifetimes.
5: So in other words, it's the kind of virus that if the body doesn't really fight, it's not like you can take an antibiotic and get rid of it.
6: No. And we have nothing like that for poliovirus. All we have is the vaccine to prevent infection, right? That's the best thing.
5: And what about those people that march around in the Taliban in Afghanistan? And they want to fight the people that want to give polio vaccines. You've heard about those people.
6: Yeah, that's a problem. So we depend on volunteers in these countries to immunize people. And then we have terrorist groups who don't like that. And they have killed them in the past, but they intimidate them so they don't do their job. And so Pakistan and Afghanistan are the two countries where poliovirus is still present.
5: And you have to say to yourself, doctor, we're chatting with Dr. Vincent Recaniello of Columbia, an immunologist. You have to say to yourself, what could be somebody's motivation in trying to prevent somebody from getting polio? Children, why?
6: You know, it's always political. That drives everything, right? It's either political or religious, and they don't care what gets in their way. That's my assessment of the situation.
5: So where are we worldwide? So Afghanistan, Pakistan still have polio.
6: That's correct.
5: We in Canada and the United States and North America? Where are we?
6: Well, there's virus everywhere. But in terms of polio cases, the U.S. has not had that last case in 2022. And there's none in Canada. But many countries in Africa have many, many cases, thousands and thousands of cases caused by the vaccine. By the Sabin vaccine, because the WHO continues to use it in those countries. And so until we get away from that, we will always have kids getting paralyzed by the vaccine.
5: So your advocacy is to have the WHO change.
6: That's right. I would like them to stop using a vaccine, the Sabin vaccine, that paralyzes kids and switch entirely to using the Sabin inactivated vaccine.
5: And their resistance is it costs more money or it's just simply more difficult to, you know, effectuate, that they just don't have people that know how to give shots.
6: My take on the situation, in 1988, they decided to eradicate polio using the Sabin strains, and they will not give up until they get that done, even though it's impossible.
5: So there's kind of a stubborn reluctance to face the reality?
6: Yes. Even scientists can be that way.
5: when you have people that take a vaccine, even if it is the Sabin vaccine, and they get polio, it just leads to other people thinking that vaccines don't work. And that's not good either, doctor.
6: No, that's obviously a perception problem that puts a bad name on vaccines in general. But, you know, it's very interesting. The anti-vaxxers never picked on the polio vaccine.
5: Gee, I think that's because it was so obviously successful here.
6: Yeah, I also think they don't read based

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8: A few clouds tonight and foggy after midnight with a low of 16. Then tomorrow, a mix of sun and cloud, a high of 28. On Sunday, increasing cloudiness, a high of 25. And on Monday, showers with a high of 21.
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10: Welcome back. I'm Lisa Wexler. You're listening to The Last Show with David Cooper. I'm not David Cooper. I'm Lisa Wexler. I'm subbing in because he's at Burning Man. And one of his favorite guests joins us today, Dr. Vincent Racaniello, who is a virologist and a professor at Columbia University. Hello, doctor. Welcome back to the show.
11: Hello. Thank you very much.
10: So, doctor, you're a virologist. What is a virologist?
11: Oh, a virologist is a scientist who studies viruses, right? Little things that are not alive, but they can infect you and maybe cause you to get sick.
10: We kind of had a field day with viruses with the COVID pandemic.
11: Oh, yes.
10: Right?
11: Huge pandemic affecting many, many people globally. A lot of deaths. Yeah, it was a really bad one, the kind that really only happens in 100 years. 1918 was the last one that really was as bad.
10: You know, there's a lot of 2020 hindsight going on now, doctor, about COVID-19 and the way we responded as a virologist. What are your thoughts on the way we responded socially and all of the lockdowns and how, you know, closing school for sometimes up to 2 years? What are your thoughts?
11: Well, you know, you presented with a new virus. You don't really know what to do. We had some pandemic plans in place, but they were thrown out by the new administration. So we were left to figure it out along the way. I would say what we did great was to make a vaccine in a year that
10: amazing.
11: Saved millions of lives.
10: Amazing,
11: that
10: right?
11: That is amazing.
10: Amazing.
11: And people should be shouting about it because it's so good. And we made multiple vaccines, actually. Different countries made different kinds of vaccines, and they were all fabulous. The other things maybe we didn't do as well, you know, the lockdowns, actually not really a lockdown because we were free to go about our lives.

0: in China, you couldn't leave your home. But here we were free to go about our lives. But, you know, closing schools, closing theaters and so forth. We just didn't know what to do until we had a vaccine. And so we made the best decision. Some people say, oh, you should have let the infection go. Well, now we know that a lot of people get long COVID afterwards, which we didn't know at the time. So you had to be cautious. And so we can look back at and see what we did. And the next time there's a pandemic and there will be another one, we can adjust our responses.
1: One of the big stories, you're a virologist, was the question of the origin of the virus. Did it escape from this wet market? Was it created in a lab and somehow escaped that way? And it matters for people because people want to understand, are scientists manipulating viruses in a way that harms other people? And should they be allowed to do it? You've probably given a lot of thought to that.
0: I've maybe given it more thought than most people on Earth because I've been doing virology for over 40 years. But I can tell you that this virus most likely escaped from the wet market where they sold live animals in Wuhan. It was not made in a laboratory. It did not escape in the laboratory. All the evidence clearly supports a market origin. So people should stop worrying about scientists doing experiments that can cause a pandemic because they simply did not. Scientists actually want to help humanity. And in this case, it was nature who was our enemy.
1: There are so many people that disagree with you, and a lot of them were glomming on to Anthony Fauci recently.
0: A lot of people disagree with me, but you know what, Lisa? They're all wrong.
1: They're all wrong. I love when somebody really knows that they're right about something.
0: There's no question. I have lots of colleagues who would agree with me. And to glom onto Dr. Fauci, who gave his life to public service and public health, is crazy. He didn't do anything wrong. He made a couple of mistakes, but he did nothing wrong. He certainly did not deserve to be grilled in front of that Senate subcommittee. He's a hero, in my opinion.
1: We're chatting with Dr. Vincent Racaniello, who is a virologist. So we've got this COVID-19. Should we still be worried about COVID-19, doctor?
0: Well, you know, it's with us to stay, this virus, and it makes people sick. It still causes long COVID. So yes, you should worry about it. So you should protect yourself. You should get vaccinated. For sure, because the vaccines work. Yes.
1: Yeah. I mean, I got a couple when it was really, you know, invented. And then I thought, oh, my body has enough antibodies. I'm good. No?
0: Well, have you gotten sick since then?
1: Yeah, I've gotten COVID twice.
0: Yeah. So the virus changes every year, pretty much, kind of like flu does, right? And so for flu, we get a vaccine every year. And I think you need to do the same thing for COVID.
1: So there's no, in your opinion, as a virologist, you can't have too many vaccines for this, I mean?
0: No, I think you can have too many infections, that's for sure.
1: Okay.
0: And they can really hurt you. But the amount of material you get in vaccines is minuscule compared to what you get when you're infected. So no, I don't think we have an infinite number of vaccines. We have the number of vaccines that we need for the biggest pathogens that affect humanity. And I think that's totally adequate.
1: Can you explain to us, Dr. Racaniello, what an mRNA vaccine is, and is it distinctly different from traditional vaccines?
0: Oh, the mRNA vaccines were a revolution in vaccine technology, completely different, a new class of vaccine. In the past, Jonas Salk, for example, he took poliovirus and he inactivated it, and then you inject it into you. Albert Sabin took the virus and modified it genetically so that you could drink it in a sugar cube. But this is totally different. mRNA is a genetic material that we have in us, and mRNA is what is used to make proteins by ribosomes. And so the vaccine simply takes an mRNA that codes for the spike protein of the virus. It wraps it up in a little bit of lipid, and that's injected into you. And when it's in you, the protein is made and it immunizes you. It is a completely brilliant way of delivering a vaccine.
1: But why do people say that it then changes our own DNA code?
0: Again, Lisa, they are wrong.
1: Okay. I just want to ask the question because it's all over. You know what I mean? People keep asking it.
0: And I want to be definitive with my answers. That's why I say they are wrong. And I get this all the time. There is no evidence that it's changed anybody's DNA. The few experiments were done in the lab and in cells growing in dishes, which were completely abnormal experiments. Nobody has had their DNA changed by this mRNA vaccine. There are some side effects, right? So a few people got myocarditis, completely treatable. And if you got COVID instead, you got worse myocarditis and more frequent. So this is a great vaccine. There's no question about it.
1: What is long COVID, doctor? As long as you brought it up, we're chatting with Dr. Vincent Racaniello. I'm Lisa Wexler filling in for David Cooper on The Last Show.
0: So long COVID is the name for what happens. Normally you get COVID for about 2 weeks, 2-3 weeks, and then you recover and boom, you're fine. Long COVID, people never recover. They always have some kind of illness. It could be brain fog. It could be cognitive problems. It could be motor problems, all sorts of other problems. And they last for years in some cases. And in many cases, people are unable to work. So that's what we call long COVID. We don't know what causes it. We're trying to figure it out. And of course, we'd like to know how to prevent it.
1: I have a very dear friend who actually she's a physician herself and she's a surgeon. And she worked through the entire COVID in the hospital, never stopped doing her thing because she's an oncologist. She's a cancer surgeon. And she developed COVID. I don't know if you call it repetitive COVID, doctor, or long COVID. In other words, she kept getting COVID. And at some point, she had organ failure from COVID. And she had to have ports in the back of her neck and have these treatments every week. What was that? What is that?
0: Well, not knowing the details, I don't know. But if you got COVID, in a person in her position, she's contacting a lot of people, right? So it's not it's not unreasonable that she gets many bouts of COVID, but it would be months apart that she should get them, not one after another.
1: It was months apart, but she kept getting really sick.
0: So I can imagine if you had multiple bouts that you would, get that kind of condition.
1: Dr. Vincent Racaniello, do you have time for one more chat with me? Because I want to go into this new epidemic. Maybe it's not an epidemic, but measles is coming back. And you're a virologist. Can we talk about that?
0: Happy to chat with you. Of course.
1: All right. We're going to be right back. We're going to continue to talk the fun stuff like diseases. We'll be right back. You're listening to The Last Show with David Cooper. I'm Lisa Wexler.
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1: Welcome back. I'm Lisa Wexler. You're listening to The Last Show. We're here with Vincent Racaniello, and he's so erudite. He's a virologist. He teaches at Columbia. He knows so much about things I don't know about. And I think you and I, we really want to know about this stuff. So welcome back, doctor. Hello.
0: Thank you. Is erudite good?
1: Yeah, it's kind of good, you know, learned. Listen, you know what? I decided a long time ago when I went on the radio, which is now almost 20 years, September 30th, I'll be on the air 20 years. I decided a long time ago that I was never going to talk down my vocabulary. I just wasn't going to do it. I just assume my audience, you know, is as smart or as dumb as I am. And in the moment, I'm either as smart or as dumb as I am. That's it.
0: I agree. I like good words, too.
1: I love words. God knows I can't do numbers, so I might as well do words. So, doctor, I want to hear about measles. Number one, are you worried about the fact that we have measles or, in a North American continent of 400 million people, the fact that we have less than 5,000 cases is de minimis and we shouldn't even worry about it. What do you think?
0: Well, I am very worried for many reasons. First of all, we eliminated measles from the U.S., in 2000, there is no reason why it shouldn't still be eliminated. It's just that vaccine uptake is declining for various reasons. Measles, everyone says, oh, it's a mild disease, you just get a rash, but it's not. It can cause all kinds of issues. It can infect your brain. It can cause pneumonia. It can kill you. And one more thing, about one in 100,000 kids who recover from measles, 5 to 10 years later, develop a neurological disease that kills them uniformly. It's called SSPE. So there are many reasons not to get measles and instead to get vaccinated against it.
1: I was reading today that one in five people who will get measles today in the United States will end up in the hospital.
0: That's a lot, but it's not surprising to me at all. And you know how to prevent going into the hospital? You get vaccinated in the first place.
1: And can we talk a little bit? You're a virologist. I'm curious to know. I was born in 60, and so I know that I was exposed to measles growing up. But I frankly do not think that I received the measles vaccine. Am I somebody who is someone who probably has antibodies against measles, or should I get a vaccine?
0: So 1960, we assume you were infected because it was before the vaccines were rolled out. I was born in the 50s and I was certainly infected. And I don't even remember if I got a vaccine either, but I assume you and I are both immune to measles. Yes.
1: So we wouldn't have had to get a vaccine if we were generally exposed in the population.
0: Yeah, when measles was circulating in the U.S., every kid was exposed in childhood. So you did not escape it.
1: So as a virologist, how old would you be now where you would be worried that somebody would get the measles?
0: Well, if you're a kid, right, and you're just entering the world, you should be vaccinated at 12 months of age. Otherwise, you're going to get measles because you've never had it. You know, even a few thousand cases is not enough to expose all the kids in this country, obviously. So if you're born at 12 months, you need to get the measles vaccine because you're going to get it otherwise. So I worry about all kids. And the number of kids who are getting unvaccinated against measles is growing. So we're going to have more and more outbreaks.
1: For people who are not vaccinated against measles, you said to me, if you were born in the 50s or you were born in the 60s, you're probably okay. What if you were born in the 70s, 80s, or 90s?
0: Well, then you would have to have proof that you were vaccinated, right? And
1: okay.
0: If you don't have such proof, then you need to get vaccinated, especially since now measles virus is circulating in the U.S. and you never know when you're going to run into it.
1: Do you still, Dr. Racaniello, do you still have people say to you, what about autism and vaccines? As a virologist, do they say that to you?
0: Yes, all the time. I mean, I do programs, I do podcasts and live streams, and I get people all the time saying vaccines cause autism, and they don't. Many, many studies have shown that they do not cause autism. In fact, the original claim was a fraudulent one by Andrew Wakefield, and it should never have started this whole idea of vaccines causing autism. They do not. There is no evidence at all that they cause autism.
1: Is there any evidence that having the cumulative, one of the things that's going on in Florida, by the way, did you hear about what's going on in Florida? In Florida, this is so upsetting to me. In Florida, they have allowed parents to decide whether or not their infant newborns should have one of the Hep B.
0: Yeah.
1: And now pediatricians and doctors for the first time are seeing what happens to babies that get hepatitis B, and some of them are dying.
0: No, it is crazy. I forgot your original question, but yes.
1: I got sidetracked by thinking about that.
0: Yes. People seem to think that vaccines cause autism, and they do not. And the cumulative effect of, that's what you
1: that's
0: asked
1: what
0: me.
1: I was
0: is
1: asking
0: there a
1: about
0: cumulative
1: it.
0: Effect?
1: Yes.
0: No, there's no evidence that any cumulative effect of vaccines leads to autism. Autism is a multi-cause disease. It's caused by many different conditions. There's a genetic component. There's an environmental component as well. So don't blame it on vaccines.
1: Because, you know, a lot of parents are like, you know, I got 3, I got 5, I didn't get 36, and now it's 36. And if you were a young parent now, you wouldn't be worried about that, huh?
0: No, not at all. I'd be happy that the child would be protected.
1: So you're the virologist. Why don't you give us a little elemental science and tell us what's happening, you know, in the Petri dish to our bodies? Why does it work?
0: When you get a virus, it makes you sick and it can kill you, right? So vaccines give you the same protection, except they don't kill you. If you recover from a COVID or flu or polio, then you are immune and you don't get sick next time. But there's a risk in getting the disease, right? Because you can have serious consequences. So vaccines take away that risk. They give you protection against future disease without making you sick. And we have known that for many years. We started making vaccines in the 1930s. We are now really good at it. We know what they can do to protect not just children, but people of all ages against severe disease. And I don't understand why people are losing faith in them, except that people are lying about them.
1: You know, there are people that just like to believe and distrust so-called experts. They enjoy, from their place of ignorance, poking at things they know nothing about and inserting doubt.
0: Well, yes, there's a problem with expertise in this country. It's undervalued. But to these people, I ask them this. The next time you fly a plane, do you want your surgeon to fly it? The next time you have surgery, do you want an airline pilot to do it? Obviously, we need experts. And scientists are just one of many experts that we depend on to live our lives.
1: Are you worried, Dr. Racaniello, that because so many people in positions now of power, like Robert F. Kennedy Jr., who is a noteworthy vaccine skeptic, that we're going to end up defunding science to the extent that we're not going to have the same innovations in the next generation that we need to keep up with what goes on in virology?
0: I'm very worried because science in this country has been great for the past 50 years. It has inspired science throughout the world, and people used to come here to train. Under RFK Jr., this great system is being dismantled. And so unless we change him soon, we are going to have long-term consequences. Yes, science is going to go downhill in this country. People are going to stop coming here to learn, and we're not going to have the brains that we need to make future innovations.
1: I just have time for one more question. It was in the news this week about Moderna and melanoma and mRNA. What do you think about that, Dr. Racaniello?
0: I think this is fantastic. It's an example of how science moves forward. So we make mRNA vaccines for COVID, right? And now it turns out you can use them for cancer. So this is a great finding between Merck and Moderna. They're using mRNA vaccines tailored to each individual patient to try and eliminate their melanoma. So this is why we need science in this country so that we can continue innovation in medicine.
1: Wouldn't that be unbelievable to say, this is my kind of cancer, give me a shot and I'll be okay? That's an incredible future to imagine. Dr. Vincent Racaniello, thank you so much for joining us on The Last Show.
0: Thank you.
1: I'm Lisa Wexler. We'll be right back.
19: 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Call us anytime, toll-free in the U.S. and Canada at 1-888-505-6644. That's 1-888-505-6644. The Last Show with David Cooper.
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34: A low of 16 tonight with a few clouds and foggy after midnight. Then tomorrow, a mix of sun and cloud with a high of 28. On Sunday, a high of 25 with increasing cloud. And on Monday, showers with a high of 21.
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1: Welcome back. I'm Lisa Wexler. I'm subbing in for David Cooper. You're listening to The Last Show. David is at Burning Man for a couple of weeks in Nevada, having a grand time. Joining us now, Callie Algram, senior reporter at Business Insider, who writes about pop culture and has a special focus on the music industry. Hello and welcome, Callie.
35: Hi. Thanks for having me.
1: It's a pleasure. So you have a really interesting journalistic bio of things that you've written about. But among them, one of the most interesting, is an article that you wrote recently called When Divorce Pays the Rent, The Rise of the Divorce Influencer. And, you know, when I first read that, I thought, when the divorce pays the rent, well, yeah, I thought you were talking about, you know, alimony, when the divorce pays the rent. That's what I thought you were talking about. I'm a lawyer, by the way. That's what I thought you were talking about. But you weren't talking about that at all, Callie. What are you talking about?
35: No. So my article focuses specifically on people who post details of their divorce online. And, you know, we're used to influencers and content creators sharing aspects of their lives, but divorce has historically had this kind of taboo attached to it. So I thought that it was interesting when I saw more positive divorce content being shared on my For You page, stuff like divorce parties and trending topics like the divorce glow up, where people share before and afters of themselves divorced and then looking happier and healthier after. So I was curious about this, and I spoke to a couple influencers who had shared their own stories about how this they've been able to parlay this into more financial independence for themselves.
1: That is really interesting. And why do you think that that is? And are we talking about 30-somethings, 20-somethings? What are we talking about?
35: The women I spoke to are mostly 30-somethings, although, you know, divorce is not common and it is getting, it's getting less common than, say, the 80s. That's when it peaked. But it is seems like it's more common now to be open about it, or at least online and in internet spaces. So I think that's where the intrigue comes in.
1: Are people honest about the reasons for their divorce?
35: I guess you'd have to ask them, you know, and the only people that know that true details of their divorce are the two people who are involved in it and possibly the lawyers.
1: No, but what I mean by that, what I mean by that is, in revealing themselves, does it seem like they're revealing their genuine issues, or are they just revealing like their elation that he's gone?
35: Yeah, I think a lot of the content that's being popularized is the sort of life after divorce content. So not necessarily the nitty gritties of the process, which can, of course, be very difficult and draining, but more so showing others that there is a brighter side, like a light at the end of the tunnel, if you will, which I think with women historically has been kind of difficult. You know, there are these stereotypes of you're past your prime, you're over the hill, or whatever it is that these stereotypes have, these sexist, you know, ideas. So it's been interesting and cool and refreshing to see women show that, yes, you can date. Yes, you can go move into your own apartment. And there is a great life after divorce if you can get yourself there.
1: Yeah. I was looking through, we're chatting with Callie Algram, who writes for Business Insider. I read your article, and then the article was really good because it takes you to people's feeds. And so I was looking through their feeds a little bit and seeing what they were up to. I mean, I think it's always a healthy thing to say, this is where I am in life. I don't have to apologize for it. This is where I am.
35: Yeah, absolutely. And some of the divorce attorneys I spoke to said the same thing. You know, they see it all the time that people are scared, and normalizing and destigmatizing common experiences is one of like the few bright sides of social media, in my opinion. So I think that the more we can destigmatize something like this, especially an experience as common as divorce, I think that can only be a positive thing.
1: From the ones that I saw, and admittedly not all of them, mm-hmm. I didn't see any children in the braggy ones, in the bright and happy, shiny ones. More like, I had a starter marriage. Here's my afterglow. No one's going to get me down. And the one that you prominently featured was already remarried.
35: Yes, that's true. And I think that was such an interesting element to this, where a lot of the detractors and the negative comments I see is that these women are anti-love, or they want every woman to be alone and single. And that's simply not true. Like, as you mentioned, the lead influencer in the piece, Gabrielle, she is remarried. And then another woman I interviewed, Cora, is happily in love with another man, like 2 years after her divorce. So, but a couple of them are mothers. So I think that one of the women I interviewed, Scarlett, she has an incredible co-parenting relationship with her ex, and she's in a new relationship. So there's a lot of different textures to this.
1: Do you think that you could be a successful divorce influencer if you hated your ex? If you're filled with a lot of bitterness or resentment, or you're still in the divorce wars in court?
35: That's an interesting question. I think, never having been through a divorce myself, it's kind of hard for me to answer. But I think that what is inspiring and is hitting with a lot of viewers about this content is the self-focus, like redirecting your attention back onto yourself, especially if you feel that you've been drained or otherwise not selfish enough in a relationship. I think that is part of the appeal, is more so redirecting your attention back inwards.
1: What do you think, Callie Algram, what do you think the appeal is in general of following influencers? Do you think it's like plate glass on the window, a voyeuristic thing? Do you think it's wanting to be like them and emulate them? What do you think the appeal is?
35: I think it depends on the influencer, on the type of content. You know, they're not all posting about the same things. I think a big part of it is that people are nosy. People like to be in other people's business. And I say that as somebody who identifies as a nosy person, so no judgment. I think influencing Rose as an aspirational career, showing like the Kardashian thing, showing people the life that you could have if only you had my beauty and my money.
1: Would you want that life? Seriously, Callie?
35: I think the appeal
1: has
35: waned.
1: Their life is a train wreck. Come on.
35: I think that's how influencing started to become popular. You know, this like, this is my life, it's beautiful, and you don't have it.
1: Oh,
35: but
1: please.
35: I think it has become more about relatability, showing people that, hey, I'm going through this thing. It sucks, or it doesn't suck, but you're not alone if you're going through something similar. And sharing and building a community, I think, is where influencing has evolved toward.
1: You know, it's so interesting to me because I read recently, this is kind of pathetic to me, that a huge percentage of a certain generation wants to grow up to be an influencer.
35: I think it's just what kids see. You know, it's like when I grew up, when I was a kid, I wanted to be a pop star because that's what I was watching on TV.
1: But pop stars have talent.
35: Yeah.
1: By definition, they actually perform. They can sing. They have to very often know how to act. I mean, they're by definition, they have talent.
35: I don't disagree with you, but I do think that there is there's an appeal of like working for yourself that an influencer has, you know, setting your own schedule, being your own boss. And also it takes guts to be vulnerable online. There's no shortage of haters out there. So I tip my cap to them.
1: That's true. That's interesting that you look at it that way, because I look at it a little bit differently. I look at it as something that could be narcissistic to a fault.
35: I think that is a common feeling about this profession, but I have leaned into writing about internet culture and digital culture more over the last couple of years because of how, no pun intended, how influential this kind of content is.
1: Yes.
35: And the more women and influencers and content creators I speak to, frankly, the more respect I have for the profession as like soul-bearing and vulnerable in a way that I think a lot of people are not courageous enough to be. And I think that's one of the reasons it appeals to viewers.
1: Well, that is interesting. You know, I have a niece who is a pretty successful influencer, but it appears we've run out of time. So we cannot discuss that, but maybe the next time, because I have a niece who's making a very good living as a professional influencer, having been a reality TV star, and I'm watching her career with interest as well.
35: And that's a big part of my article, is how people are being able to, you know, forge financial independence from this career. So I think it's huge.
1: It is huge. Callie Elgram, thank you so much. And I think the lesson for us is that it's okay to be who you are. And when you are who you are, you're going to find people that relate and follow you. And maybe from there, you'll even have a chance to make some money, right?
35: I think that's a great takeaway.
1: That's the takeaway. Thank you so much, Callie Elgram, who is a journalist with Business Insider. Thank you.
35: Thank you.
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17: From the National Newsroom of the Canadian Press, I'm Lisa Laporte. A federal Tory campaign called Conservatives for Canada has been launched ahead of the Alberta referendum. Parkland MP Dane Lloyd says, quote, "We need to engage the patriotism that's being seen across Canada amid a trade war with the U.S., as polls suggest the vast majority of Albertans want to stay in the country." Lloyd says people he's spoken to at roundtables view themselves as patriotic Canadians, but are frustrated by the way Alberta has been treated by the governments dating back decades. The only exception mentioned was the government under former Prime Minister Stephen Harper's Conservatives. Economists say it's too soon to sound the alarm after a disappointing August jobs report. Statistics Canada reported today the unemployment rate held steady at 6.4% last month as the economy lost 42,000 jobs. The results fell short of economists' expectations for a gain of 15,000 positions. CIBC senior economist Andrew Grantham says signs of softness in the economy to start the second half of the year should push back against the Bank of Canada's inflation concerns. A missing hiker has been found 5 days after disappearing in BC. RCMP says Stanislav Volo walked himself to safety near Squamish amid a massive search. Romanian prosecutors have indicted Andrew Tate on various charges, including trafficking minors.
18: The charges stem from an investigation that began with the arrest of Andrew and Tristan Tate in Bucharest in 2022. Authorities allege the brothers coerced victims into producing pornographic material for their online business. The Tates have denied the allegations. They're currently held in Miami, where they face extradition to the UK on sex crimes allegations. Romanian officials have allowed them to remain free with some restrictions while proceedings continue. The Tates are among the world's most polarizing internet personalities by promoting wealth, male dominance, and misogyny through social media. I'm Charles de Ledesma.
17: And Manitoba has revealed the winning design for its specialty license plate.
20: A loon design won a public survey on the new plate, which pays tribute to provincial parks. Manitobans had five options, including a campsite at night, someone canoeing on a waterway, and a replication of a map. The Nature Conservancy of Canada applied for the creation of a new plate as a way for Manitobans to show their love for nature. A portion of the proceeds from every plate will go to an endowment fund for park improvements. The Manitoba government says these new plates will be available in the new year. Jason White, The Canadian Press.
17: This is The Canadian Press. In sports, Canada's Leila Fernandez is out of the U.S. Open after losing to American Jessica Pegula in the third round today. In men's action tonight, Canada's Denis Shapovalov faces Ben Shelton of the U.S. Meantime, Serena Williams and her sister Venus lost in first round women's doubles action tonight. The Vancouver Canucks have signed defenseman Zayev Boyum to an 8-year contract extension worth $9.38 million U.S. per season. The club announced that news today. The 20-year-old had 3 goals and 9 assists in 45 games with Vancouver last season. Canadian Sarah Mitten of Brooklyn, Nova Scotia, finished second in the women's shot put at the Diamond League final in Brussels. And Caitlin Clark had 14 points and 11 assists in her Women's Basketball World Cup debut as the U.S. routed China 94-61. From the Canadian Press, I'm Lisa Laporte.
19: Giving you the facts that make you the most interesting person in the room. The Last Show with David Cooper.
1: Hi and welcome. I'm Lisa Wexler and I'm your host for The Last Show with David Cooper. David is having a grand time at Burning Man, so here I am subbing in for him. And joining us is Nathan Radke, who's a professor of conspiracy studies at Humber College in Toronto. He's a co-author of the book Uncover Up, How to Think Clearly in an Age of Conspiracies. Boy, are we in that age. Hello, Dr. Radke. Hello and welcome.
4: Yeah, boy, are we ever. The weirder things get, the better it is for my career and the worse it is for me personally and spiritually and psychologically, obviously. But yeah, we're in an interesting time.
1: I really think it's interesting that you are a professor of conspiracy studies. I really think that that title is pretty fascinating to me. Are you the first professor of conspiracy studies?
4: As far as I know, I am. It was something that when I started working at Humber Polytechnic, I had to kind of push administration saying, no, this is a subject area that we need to pay attention to. This is something that the students are going to want to know about. This is something that deserves academic rigor. And I got a lot of pushback back then. And of course, these days I get no pushback at all, as we've seen conspiracy theories have basically swallowed our entire society.
1: Well, it's interesting because earlier on the show, I was chatting with Dr. Vincent Racaniello, who is a noted virologist, immunologist, and you talk about conspiracy theories with COVID-19 and everything else. I could argue pretty persuasively that conspiracy theories are quite damaging because they erode our faith in facts, and that could sometimes be fatal.
4: Yeah, absolutely. We certainly saw that with things like the pandemic, in which we actually had two pandemics going at the same time. There was the biological virus that was spreading, and also there were a lot of disinformation viruses and misinformation viruses that were spreading. And both of them, tragically, and I've seen this with my own eyes, my own field work and my own studies with my own contacts, both the biological virus and the information virus can sadly be lethal.
1: Let's talk about the information virus for a moment. Are you trolling Reddit? Are you trolling some of the darker sides of the web in order to find these conspiracy people?
4: Well, I've made a bunch of contacts, and then through those contacts, they'll vouch for me, and then I'll meet other contacts. And what I like to do is, as much as possible, is to meet people in person to get away
1: really?
4: From the internet. Yeah, absolutely. And that's put me into some interesting, dicey situations. But I think it's worth it because I think one of the crucial things that we always have to do when we're dealing with bizarre beliefs, beliefs that seem strange to us, is to remember the humanity of the people who have those beliefs. Because I think that helps us to understand the people and understand the ideas that they hold better. And so anytime I can, I actually go out into the field and, yeah, and it's, as I said, it's put me into some odd situations.
1: I want an example. We're chatting with Professor Nathan Radke. What's an example of a dicey situation as a result of meeting a conspiracy theorist?
4: Well, for example, there's a lot of crossover between conspiracy theorists and, say, apocalyptic cults. And so that will put you into some rooms where, you know,
1: be careful
4: maybe...
1: careful of the Kool-Aid, in other words.
4: Exactly. Well, technically Flavor-Aid.
1: Was it Flavor-Aid? It wasn't Kool-Aid, Jim Jones Massacre?
4: It was Flavor-Aid. I mean, I'm sure the people at Kool-Aid cringe every time somebody says that.
1: Sorry to the Kool-Aid people. But that's where the expression came from. People don't even remember Jim Jones or who he was, but I lived through that. And for those who don't know what I'm talking about, Jim Jones was a cult figure. Was it Ghana that he was? He was in some country.
4: Guyana.
1: Mm-hmm. And what happened was there were 300 or so people where they thought the end was near because he himself had created this paranoid conspiracy group, and people were realizing that he was a problem. And so he took everybody down with him, and they quite literally drank your Satan Flavor-Aid, but it got translated to Kool-Aid, and they died. They all died.
4: I know. It's a terrible tragedy, a terrible disaster, and one that shows the power of ideas, that especially in a group, especially in a group situation, that the ideas that we hold, we have a cliche that you are what you eat. A much better way to look at it is you are what you think. The ideas that we hold change the way we see the world. The way we see the world changes our actions. And so it's so important that we're extremely careful about the ideas that we allow to take root in our minds.
1: Well, what is it about the human brain that we are so susceptible to conspiracy theories?
4: Well, the thing about conspiracy theories is they are unbelievably seductive and tempting because we're out here in an extremely confusing, messed up, chaotic, unfair world. And all of that kind of grates on us. It seems wrong. And what conspiracy theories do is they appear to provide us with an explanation for that. And then once we have that seductive explanation that appears to explain all of the fear that we have, all of the feelings of inequality that we have, then we start to see other patterns that fit in with what we already believe because of things like confirmation bias. And it starts to snowball. And there's almost protective mechanisms built into conspiracy theories. The longer you believe them, the more invested you have in them. And then something like sunk cost fallacy kicks in. And you start.
1: What's that?
4: Well, the more you have invested in something, the less willing you are to abandon it. And this is why we see people who are flat earth believers. Even though you could show them evidence, literally, you could just take them to the lake and say, look, there's a horizon. The earth is not flat. But by that point, they have so much invested in it, so much time.
1: How about just
4: taking
1: them to a toy store to look at a globe? Hello.
4: Well, I mean, don't get me started on big globe. Obviously, they're in on it and they're part of it.
1: Oh, I'm sorry. I'm sorry, doctor. I didn't realize.
4: But that's the thing.
1: Big globe? Oy vey.
4: But that's the problem. When somebody has got a lot invested in something, then it becomes very difficult to let go of it because it's cost them so much already. It's easier to protect an idea than to confront the fact that you were wrong and how much it has cost you.
1: You talk about conspiracy theories, and at the root of them, for people who want to believe them, it's kind of a grudge thing. In other words, there's an injustice against me. So if I have this theory that there's some other that caused it, what? Then I personally don't have to be responsible for my fate?
4: Well, that's kind of a seductive aspect of it. Another aspect of it is that it allows us to feel like at least somebody is in charge. Because the alternate explanation is that nobody's in charge. Look at what happened with the conspiracy theories. Every time a disease comes out, and diseases, they emerge, they evolve, they happen throughout history. But anytime a disease comes out, it's terrifying. And the idea that we live in a world where diseases can just emerge naturally is in a way much scarier than the idea that some kind of, elaborate scheme has happened where somebody is ultimately in control of all of this. And so this is another reason why we like conspiracy theories is because they allow us to hold on to the idea that at least existence and life is somehow controllable, even if it's being controlled by reptilians or shape-shifting aliens or something.
1: But as I'm listening to you, we're listening to Professor Nathan Radke of Humber College in Toronto, who is a professor of conspiracy theories and maybe the only one in the world that is, I'm thinking about established religion.
4: Well, I mean, there is a lot of crossover there because it's all about belief. I will say, though, that I'm not the only conspiracy professor because I have a colleague and a co-host, Dr. Lee Kunla, who has been doing this almost as long as I have.
1: Okay, fair enough. But there aren't that many of you. Let's put it that way.
4: Not a lot. I bet you there'll be more soon.
1: So, okay. But let's go back to this idea of religion and what you're talking about with conspiracy theories, which is wanting to assume that there is some pattern or that there is some reason or some cohesive organizing something that is causing something that is distressing. Well, what about the idea of God and the devil? Is that one big conspiracy theory in terms of the way you look at academics? And can you hold that thought? Because that's a really interesting question, and I want to be right back and have you answer it. 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I'm Lisa Wexler subbing in for David Cooper, and we're talking about the academic discipline of conspiracy theories, but how it really it shapes and is important to us. We'll be right back.
19: 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That's 1-888-505-6644. The Last Show with David Cooper.

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9: A few clouds tonight and foggy after midnight with a low of 16. Then tomorrow, a mix of sun and cloud, a high of 28. On Sunday, increasing cloudiness, a high of 25. And on Monday, showers with a high of 21.
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11: We are back with Professor Nathan Radke, who is a professor in conspiracy studies at Humber College. And I have posed the question to you, Professor, as you started to explain conspiracy theories and the fact that people look at them to somehow explain things, have an organizing explanation of things that they can't otherwise understand, it occurred to me that established religion does that for people. And sometimes established religion gives them the good guy, which is God, and the bad guy, which is the devil. And you're an academic, and I wonder if that's occurred to you as well in terms of studying conspiracy theories and organized religion.
12: Oh, yeah, definitely. There is certainly some crossover there because we're talking about belief, and because with both conspiracy theories and religion, sometimes we're talking about faith because we don't necessarily have all of the evidence at our fingertips. And so it's a really important part of both religion and conspiracy theories. The other thing that you mentioned, in a lot of religions, you do have this binary model of some kind of deity that is good and some kind of deity that is evil. The good and the evil, the light and the dark, the angels and the demons. And that is also a part of many conspiracy theories. It's referred to as Manichaean thinking, this idea that rather than having, you know, gray and complexity, there is the good side and the evil side.
13: Mm.
12: And that is a kind of thinking that's, again, extremely tempting because it sorts out the world for us. The world, let's face it, is a complicated mess. And even ourselves, we are sometimes complicated messes to ourselves. And so that kind of thinking, it seems so clarifying. It seems so clear in some ways, but the danger is maybe it's a little bit too simplistic and it ignores all of the grays that are in between the light and the dark. And so that Manichaean thinking can sometimes lead us astray. And then we look at people who disagree with us, not as, somebody who we might disagree with, but as an enemy.
11: So let me ask you something. Do you study religious fanaticism? Do you identify that in a way that is very similar to conspiracy theorists? Fanaticism, true fanaticism, where there's the one and the right and the only way to be. And anyone who isn't is something, you know, else dehumanizing in some way.
12: Yeah, I mean, I think maybe the ultimate example of that was what we saw in Japan.

0: with a group called Aum Shinrikyo, in which their belief system was that there was only one good person on earth, and that was the leader of that particular cult, Asahara. And they decided that everybody who wasn't him needed to be cleansed. Anybody who wasn't him needed to be killed for their own good. And you might remember this group. They're the ones who dropped the sarin gas in the Tokyo subways. And that was part of the plan to try to cleanse the world of everybody who wasn't their leader. Oh, and that's another one of the dangers of that Manichaean thinking. When you see the world as good and evil, there is no conversation that can occur between those two groups. The only thing that can happen is elimination. And so something that you often see with a Manichaean cult is that they're looking forward to this moment, this cleansing moment where all of evil will be burned away forever in some kind of big violent massacre. And we see this over and over and over again in some of these fanatical cults.
1: Well, that's interesting, but also doesn't the Book of Revelations and the coming of the Messiah and all of that and the, you know, like the Left Behind series, all of that, doesn't that kind of talk also about some kind of great awakening that unfortunately a lot of people will be gone and others will resume and rise?
0: Well, you talk about two very different books there. There's the Book of Revelation and then there's the Left Behind series. Well, and of course, the Left Behind series draws from the Book of Revelation. But what it does is the Book of Revelation, of course, is the final book of the Bible and is filled with all sorts of extraordinary imagery and what almost seems like hallucinations. But because it's written in such a metaphorical way, it's very easy for us in the present to say, because we all have main character syndrome, let's face it, it's very easy for us to look back at an ancient text like that and say, well, this has got to be about us. These things that it's saying, there's going to be storms and there's going to be violence. Why, we have storms and violence now. This book must be about us. This must be a literal thing that's about to occur to us. And what happens often is that the context and the meaning and the history get stripped from those old texts, and we end up with something that's kind of ridiculous, like the Left Behind series.
1: We're chatting with Professor Nathan Radke. I understand recently Ireland was the subject of kind of a crazy thing regarding Dr. Seuss's character, the Cat in the Hat, which is one of the most beloved children's books characters and story. But somebody decided that it could be a terroristic figure. What happened there, Professor?
0: Well, I agree that it's a beloved children's book, but I would also point out that it's a much less beloved movie from 2003.
1: I never saw the movie.
0: That's for the best. It was atrocious. It's at 10% on Rotten Tomatoes. And it's the movie version of the character rather than the book version that's been showing up in these short form videos on places like TikTok and Instagram. And what we're seeing is millions of people have watched these videos of the cat from the film or something that looks like the cat from the film walking down roads at night or standing on the roofs of cars or peering into windows or doing disturbing dances or walking around with a baseball bat, which feels threatening, or chasing someone down a back alley. And there's often a warning in text over the video saying things like, watch out, Manchester, or Oy. Whitby, you're next.
1: It's kind of a nightmarish figure. I saw it. It's like somebody with like white whiskers, and it kind of looks, it looks like from a horror film, actually.
0: Yeah, no, it's absolutely terrifying. And even more terrifying is that there is text in some of these videos that claim to be repeating police statements about how the cat has been seen walking in some specific area, or that the population of that area needs to remain vigilant, or even that what's actually happening there is that behind the cat costumes are serial killers. And so as you would expect, this is causing a little bit of a panic.
1: I once read a book, Professor Radke, called The Science of Fear. I forgot the author. It was a brilliant book. And it talked about conspiracy theories like this. It focused on, there was an infamous, horrible case of a young girl named Polly Klaas, K-L-A-S-A-A-S. She was a little girl, and she was abducted from her second-story window in California. And the worst thing imaginable happened to her, and she died. The statistical odds of that happening in general are infinitesimally small, period end. They were then, they are now even smaller, because violent crime has actually gone down. But because it was such a nightmarish scenario, so many people got afraid that it would happen to them, that it quite literally changed, to some extent, childhood in America. And I'm not exaggerating. Parents, instead of letting their kids freely play on the streets or backyards, started making play dates with parents that they knew and instilling a kind of fear of being alone that I don't think has ever gone away.
0: Yeah, well, we are creatures. The thing about all human beings is every human culture throughout history has stories. We are creatures who respond to narratives much more so than, say, statistics. Because as horrifying as that story is, and it is horrifying and true, how many children since then have been hit by cars and killed? That is a much larger threat, but that's not a threat that people pay as much attention to, even though statistically it's much more dangerous. And that's the thing about us. We respond to narratives. We also respond to visuals. We're very visual creatures. And so to see this footage of this strange being, this cat in a hat stalking the streets of Ireland and England, people are going to respond to that.
1: Or imagining a child getting abducted from a second-story window.
0: Yeah, the more horrifying something is in some ways, the more easy it is to imagine being true. But the good news is about the cat in the hat, they're all hoaxes.
1: They're hoaxes, right.
0: They are hoaxes.
1: But how do you, as an academic, as a leader, as a thought leader, help people combat conspiracy theories that may have a germ of original truth, but should not be enough to change our entire society and behavior?
0: Well, that's something extremely complicated, but it's something that we have been working on, and it's partly why we came out with a recent book, not to be a book
1: you can plug
0: plugger,
1: it.
0: But
1: it's okay.
0: It's partly the reason why we wrote that, because of exactly that question, which we've been struggling with.
1: What's the title?
0: Uncover Up, How to Think Clearly in an Age of Conspiracies.
1: Wonderful. It's wonderful talking with you, Professor Racky. We're going to have to do this again.
0: Absolutely. Thanks for having me on.
1: I'm Lisa Wexler. I'm subbing in for David Cooper. You're listening to The Last Show. We'll be right back.
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1: Hello and welcome. I'm Lisa Wexler and I'm subbing in for David Cooper, who is your regular host, but I'm not him because he is at Burning Man. He is taking his yearly fabulous vacation in August in Nevada. And we are with, however, one of his favorite guests, Dr. Cliff Redford, who appears regularly on The Last Show. He is a host of the podcast Vet Life, and he's a veterinarian. And he's not just for cats and dogs, but I understand, Dr. Redford, you're for owls and porcupines and all kinds of different living creatures around the earth. Hello and welcome. Nice to meet you. Hello.
15: Nice to meet you, Lisa. Yeah, I will do every single animal except for humans. I find humans gross.
1: I know what you mean. I mean, you know, it is the classic joke, but it's always worth retelling about the fact that if you had stuck your best friend, your spouse, your lover, your parent, your child in a trunk in the back of the car, versus your dog would still be happy to see you when you open the trunk. And the people definitely would not.
15: Definitely would not. Dogs, yeah. Dogs are truly people's best friends, I think. They're amazing. I love them.
1: You know, you sent me an article. I want to get right into it because it's hilarious. About studies that have been done recently about whether or not, because anecdotally, I think we assume, we think that our pets are wonderful companions for us when we're sad. So somebody did a study and they compared pet owners and not pet owners and dog owners versus cat owners. And they, I don't know if this is surprising or unsurprising to you, Dr. Redford, but they said cats not so much, dogs a little better, but not as much as you might even think.
15: Yeah, and David's a cat person. He's got a little tomato can, the cat. And I can't say if I'm a cat person or a dog person because I'm a vet and I've got cat and dog patients. But I have three dogs.
1: You don't want to show
15: no
1: favoritism?
15: In That's
1: other
15: right.
1: words, you don't want to
15: show... But I have three dogs
1: okay.
15: and no cats.
1: Okay.
15: So what about you, Lisa? Are you a cat person or a dog person?
1: I've had both. I grew up with cats because my parents couldn't handle... My mother couldn't handle having a dog. We had one for 2 weeks. She couldn't handle it. Taffy, he was a Samoyed. I'm still in love with the breed. But we ended up giving it... It was... Can you imagine this, doctor? It was a stray Samoyed. Did you ever hear
15: wow.
1: of something?
15: No.
1: Never heard of such a thing. The Samoyed didn't have any tags, anything. They're going back a very long time ago. So we took this beautiful dog in, and the dog kept racing around our tiny house. Just kept racing around it. My mother was like having fits. So we gave the dog back to a local vet
15: okay.
1: That we knew would not hurt the dog, you know, that would give the dog a good home. And then we got cats. So I grew up with cats. And I love my cats, but I always wanted a dog.
15: Oh.
1: And so when I became a mommy myself, and I married a husband who grew up with dogs and doesn't trust cats, we got our first Bichon, which was the right size and breed for us. I did a lot of research. I didn't want to make a mistake and have, you know, and have the wrong dog so it wouldn't be right. And we've been in love with Bichons ever since. I adore dogs. I adore, as you, probably all living creatures, but especially dogs.
15: Especially dogs. And the thing is, and this is what this study sort of showed, it's a Dutch study that was posted, published in the journal Frontiers in Psychology. And they wanted to see, as you asked, about whether or not we truly get long-term reductions in stress. We all know, and it's been proven over time and time again, if an animal just comes into a room, your heart rate drops, your blood pressure drops, your cortisol levels drop. That's great. But what happens over a long-term period? And so what they did was they created an app. Every good study these days needs an app. And they had about 25 dog owners and unfortunately only 15 cat owners. So some people are already saying the studies aren't very accurate because of that imbalance. And they would randomly message the study people 10 times a day. And they would basically say, what are you doing as regarding, are you interacting with your pet right now? And that was the only question. Are you interacting with your pet? And then what are your, like, just sort of rate your emotional happiness. How happy are you? How low stressed are you? And they found that when you are actively at that moment interacting with your cat or dog, your average happiness score is higher. But they found for both dogs and cat owners that playing with those dogs and playing with those cats did not improve your mood over the long run. So if you're going to be a grumpy person regardless, Lisa, it doesn't matter if you have a cat or dog. But, and this is why I love dogs so much, they did say, or maybe more than cats, and for my Wellington clients, I love you guys. My cat clients, my cat patients are different. I love all of you guys. But other cats that go to other clinics, they did find that over the long run, dogs really had no benefit to your mood over a long period. But cats might have actually had a decreased benefit.
1: Is that right?
15: Yeah. They found that the cat owners seemed less happy over the long run. Now, here's the question. Is it the cat's fault or is it the person's fault? Because
1: that is really fascinating. Well, doesn't it depend if the cat scratched them?
15: Well, yeah. So they also talked about the problem is you're interacting with, but I guess that's the argument, right? Like you're interacting with your dog and most of the time they like the belly rubs. And if they don't, they're just going to walk away. Cats, if they like the belly rubs, great. But then eventually they hit this like touch threshold. Mm. The cat can even jump up on your lap and say, pet me, human. Do as I tell you to. You pet them and they're like, great. 3 seconds later, they hiss, swat at you and run away. Like, I'm done with you. You could have just left. You didn't have to be so mean.
1: The truth is cats are not really pets in the same way. In other words, twice I had the pleasure of interviewing, I forgot his name, Bill, his very famous name, it's like Bayron. Bill, he was the guy that trained the original dog Sandy in the Annie musical on Broadway. Very famous animal trainer. Always used strays, by the way. Always used shelter dogs and things like that. And he told me that cats were never trainable.
15: Yeah, I wouldn't say never, but it's much more rare. And the thing is, I just had this today, this orange cat named Toulouse. Toulouse came in and the owner, Tove, said, he's so friendly. He comes for a walk with us. They have a lot of land. He comes for a walk with us and he wants to play with us. He's like a dog. So they got these positive emotions, these positive interactions, and automatically this cat is like a dog. I'm sorry, that kind of seals it for me. And it is true. Cats were domesticated to get rid of vermin, and then they happen to become pets.
1: And they do a good job at that, by the way.
15: They do a very good job. They're amazing assassin hunters.
1: Yeah.
15: Dogs, there are some working dogs, but there are so many breeds of dogs that were bred to be pets.
1: To be pets. Or just to be like my dogs they were bred to be the king's dogs and the king of France's dogs. Mm. And they act that way.
15: Yes. Yes.
1: That's who they are. Like,
15: you know, we say that dogs have family members, cats have staff. Well, maybe Bichon Frisés also have staff.
1: I love my Bichon so much. Do you know the breed well? Do you get a lot of Bichons in your practice?
15: I do, and I grew up with a Bichon named Skipper. But we didn't really get them groomed the way the Bichons really are meant to be groomed, where they have the snowball, cotton ball heads.
1: Right.
15: Do you do that with your Bichons?
1: Yeah, because that's the way their hair grows. I had another Bichon who was much more like a poodle, and we could never groom her to look like that. But this is the way they are.
15: It's a beautiful afro. I love
1: it. Beautiful. Yeah. Beautiful afro. Beautiful. Yeah.
15: Fantastic. So I think cats are cool, but dogs are cooler.
1: Yeah, I agree with that. We're chatting with Dr. Cliff Redford, who's a veterinarian. He hosts the podcast Vet Life. This is the last show, but not really. I'm Lisa Wexler. I'm subbing for David Cooper. And we're going to be right back. I still want to talk to the doctor. Actually, doctor, I want to talk to you about a host of things, including whether animals can predict the weather, because apparently there's a study on that too. And generally speaking, I want to ask you about some of our more non-traditional pets.
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0: A low of 16 tonight with a few clouds and foggy after midnight. Then tomorrow, a mix of sun and cloud with a high of 28. On Sunday, a high of 25 with increasing cloud. And on Monday, showers with a high of 21.
3: That I never knew that feeling? 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
4: And we're back. We're talking our favorite topic, which is our animals, our beloved pets, our animals, and how precious it is that they share the planet with us, and frankly, what a responsibility we have to be kind to them. Joining us is for Vet Talk, which we get to speak with Dr. Cliff Redford every week. Hi, Dr. Redford. Welcome.
15: Nice to see you again. I like how you put that. The animals share the world with us.
4: Don't they?
15: We don't share it with them. This is their planet. They're sharing it with us. So we need to be nice to them.
4: And it's such a big conversation. And I see that your world is not merely that of a veterinarian taking care of your animal patients, but that you travel the earth to try and save, conserve, protect a host of different animals that need you.
15: Yeah, about 10 years ago, the volunteer travel bug bit me when I did a 3-week volunteer stint in Jamaica and treated, obviously, cats and dogs, a lot of street dogs, but even a crocodile.
4: Really?
15: I did surgery on a crocodile named Jack. We later called him One-Eyed Jack because I had to remove his eye.
4: And then what? Did you put him back in the water?
15: No. The nice thing about Jamaica is the Hope Zoo in Kingston is as much like a rehab and a sanctuary. So a lot of the animals they have there are animals from around the world, but especially the West Indies that cannot be released. And so Jack,
4: they cannot be released because they wouldn't survive in the wild. Is that what you mean?
15: Correct. Yeah. That was the main issue with Jack. And the funny thing is we went back, right after Hurricane Melissa hit, I went back to Jamaica, to volunteer, and I was at the zoo and there was a new zoo director named Joey. And I asked him, I was like, is there a one-eyed crocodile named Jack here? And he's like, well, there's a one-eyed crocodile, but her name is not Jack. And we started talking, and we figured it out that Jack, it was actually a Jill, and she got
4: really... And you had known that before? Like, we have to stop here, Dr. Redford. How do you tell the gender of a crocodile?
15: I think you just look in its genes. I don't know. Ba-dum-bum.
4: Ba-dum-bum.
15: Yeah, there's something to do with the cloaca and the vent, which is like both where they pee.
4: I still don't understand that. What is the cloaca? What is that?
15: The cloaca is the... orifice, the hole, the exit part of both urine and poop.
4: Oh,
15: so okay. their urethra and their colon are kind of, they exit in the same. So you got to go in there and see if you can find the genitals.
4: When you went to veterinary school, you couldn't possibly have learned how to operate on such a big variety of animals. What is it that you do as a veterinarian? Are you looking at encyclopedias to study different animals to learn how to treat them? Like, you know what I'm asking? Like, how do you do it?
15: Yeah, so University of Guelph, Ontario Vet College is where I graduated in 1998. One of the top five schools in the world. Always gets beat out by Cornell, though, in New York. And so when we graduate, we're actually licensed to work on everything. Absolutely everything. Though most of our training is cats, dogs, and food animals. So cows, pigs, and then horses as well. So large
4: horses.
15: Animals. But
4: okay.
15: We take a lot of courses in comparative physiology and anatomy. And the thing is I'm a very good soft tissue surgeon. I've become a very good orthopedic surgeon as well. But if you can bake a cake, you can probably bake muffins. You just need the recipe, right? Like the techniques are the same. So if I can take the eye out of a dog, which I can do. And I literally said to them at the zoo, I've never done this on a crocodile. I've taken out the eye of dogs quite a few times and it's not difficult. And they joked and they said, just pretend this is a dog with a dry skin condition. And the reality is they were right. Now, the anesthesia is a bit different and certainly the handling of the animal is very different. This crocodile did a roll and dragged people on the sand. Didn't like the drugs we were giving them. You know, everyone's a critic, but we worked out. Now, the other secret, though, is listen to the non-veterinarians. You know, like I ended up volunteering after that trip. I did a one day a week for 7 years. It was only supposed to be 6 months. I did 7 years of volunteer work one day a week at a wildlife place in just north of Toronto to get better at wild animals because I'd been rusty. I'd been out of school over 20 years. And I listened to the technicians and they helped me use my cat and dog skills to become a great wildlife veterinarian to the point where recently I pinned the broken wing bone, the humerus bone, of a bald eagle, Lisa.
5: Did you?
15: Yeah, yeah. And we like to joke that she was American and she crossed over the Niagara River because she knows that our health care is cheaper and better. And but like any good American bald eagle, when I went to release her, she bit me.
5: Oh.
15: I saved her life and she bit me. Look, I got a little bit too close. So she was like, hey, buddy, you're getting too handsy for me.
4: The real question is, did she fly away?
15: She did. She did. She flew away. She said thank you. She soared over us a few times to check us out. And then off she went. And this was a couple of years ago in the wintertime. So we got to walk out onto the frozen Niagara River. So we get really, really good training. And then we sort of perfect, or I guess we never perfect it, but we get better and better and better with practice. And now with my travels, I've done surgery on microbats, big bats, snakes, turtles. A monkey in India.
4: Really?
15: Yeah. I did surgery on a monkey multiple times. So I really feel like a veterinarian now. After 28 years, I finally feel like a veterinarian because I get to do all these cool things.
4: Do you feel like with the eye for an eye thing that you can also operate on a human? Not that you have a license to, not that you would, but that you could. Could you?
15: Yeah, easily. Yeah, no problem.
4: Easily.
15: So do you remember the show Walking Dead? With the zombies?
4: No, but I did see Lost.
15: So in Walking Dead, was there a veterinarian on Lost?
4: Not to mention Gilligan's Island.
15: Oh, If there's a veterinarian, they would have been golden. They would have said, we don't need to leave this island. Like, literally, I could do any sort of major surgery, like trauma surgery. But I could also do an ovariohysterectomy. I could do a bladder surgery. I could do an eye removal surgery.
4: Could you do dentistry, too?
15: I was about to say, I could do dental. None of it will be as good as the human counterpart, but like I have a friend of mine who is a urogynecological surgeon. So he does bladder and like vaginal floor surgeries, things like that. But that's all he does. And he's really good at it.
4: Wouldn't help you too much, Dr. Redford, on that desert.
15: It wouldn't.
4: No way.
15: But what I'm saying is like he is a true master at that one set of skills. And that's it. Whereas we are jack of all trades. So, and what you need on a deserted island is a jack of all trade.
4: Now, you said you have three dogs as pets.
15: Yes.
4: Are there animals that you, as a veterinarian, would or would not recommend to have as a pet? You know, and I don't mean bats and obvious things, but I mean, for example, birds. Are birds a good pet to have, or you have to be a kind of a rarefied person to have a bird?
15: That's what it is. You have to be, I'll treat birds that are wild birds. I don't want to treat birds that have owners because bird owners are crazy, Lisa. They are very, very high maintenance. So look, there are people that have little caiman, like little alligator things or snakes. I don't understand it. I'm not cuddling a snake, but they're committed and that's fine. I prefer blondes.
4: Okay.
15: I get it though. If you prefer brunettes, I get it. Like that's just the way life is.
4: You're fun. You're really a lot of fun. Dr. Cliff Redford, our veterinarian here on the last show with David Cooper. I am Lisa Wexler. Thank you so much, doctor. We'll probably talk again soon. Really fun. Much appreciated. Thank you.
15: Definitely. I'm here every week. How long are you here, Lisa?
4: couple weeks more, about 3 weeks altogether, until David comes back from Burning Man. He really likes it there.
15: It could be a while then. It could be a while.
4: Thank you so much for listening. I'm Lisa Wexler. Thanks for keeping me company today. I'm subbing for David Cooper. He is having such a wonderful time at Burning Man, but he'll be back soon, and we'll be back behind the mic.
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0: From the National Newsroom of the Canadian Press, I'm Lisa Laporte. A federal Tory campaign called Conservatives for Canada has been launched ahead of the Alberta referendum. Parkland MP Dane Lloyd says, quote, "We need to change the patriotism that's being seen across Canada amid a trade war with the U.S., as polls suggest the vast majority of Albertans want to stay in the country." Lloyd says people he's spoken to at roundtables view themselves as patriotic Canadians, but are frustrated by the way Alberta has been treated by governments dating back decades. The labor market broke its hot streak in August with a loss of 42,000 jobs. Statistics Canada says despite the decline, the unemployment rate held steady at 6.4%. CIBC senior economist Andrew Grantham says he's not ringing any alarm bells yet.
1: It was disappointing today, but in the context of what came before it, maybe not wholly unsurprising and, you know, nothing to be too worried about at this stage.
0: The August losses come after a string of solid job gains in recent months, including 75,000 positions added in July alone. Week two of the Quebec election campaign has been dominated by debates on immigration and Anglophone rights.
2: PQ leader Paul St-Pierre Plamondon faces criticism for linking immigration to overcrowded schools and the decline of the French language. Quebec Solidaire spokesperson Ruba Gazal accuses him of scapegoating immigrant children for previous governments underfunding education. Meanwhile, Christine Frechette's coalition Avenir Quebec has been under fire after Elections Quebec said language laws forced it to provide printed voter guides in French only. Liberal leader Charles Milliard wrote an open letter expressing his disapproval after Anglophone groups accused Elections Quebec of voter suppression. Jason White, The Canadian Press.
0: A missing hiker has been found 5 days after disappearing in British Columbia. RCMP says Stanislav Volo walked himself to safety near Squamish amid a massive search. He was last seen getting off the Sea to Sky gondola Sunday morning on his way to a hike. He failed to catch the gondola back down later that day. And Tesla is facing a new investigation into its autonomous robo-taxi vehicle.
10: The National Highway Traffic Safety Administration says it's investigating Tesla's new robo-taxi called the Cybercab. NHTSA says it wants to look at how Tesla certified the self-driving vehicles, which don't come with a steering wheel or pedals. This week, Tesla announced it's planning to roll out 1,000 Cybercabs in Austin, Texas, joining a fleet of existing autonomous Tesla vehicles, which have been offering rides there with traditional driver controls. CEO Elon Musk says full autonomy is crucial to the future of Tesla. Mike Dubusky, ABC News.
0: This is the Canadian Press. In sports, the Toronto Blue Jays coasted to a 9-2 win over the Kansas City Royals tonight in Major League Baseball action. It was the opener of their three-game weekend series. The Montreal Alouettes beat the BC Lions 37-30 in the CFL. The Als improved to a league-best 10-2 as they ended the Lions' five-game winning streak. Sisters Serena and Venus Williams playing together at the U.S. Open as a wildcard entry lost a three-set thriller to the 14th-seeded combo of Hao Ching Chan and Maya Joint tonight. It was a first-round women's doubles match that took more than 3 hours to play. And the Vancouver Canucks have signed defenseman Zeev Boyum to an 8-year contract extension worth $9.38 million U.S. per season. The 20-year-old compiled 12 points in 45 games with the Canucks last season. From the Canadian Press, I'm Lisa Laporte.
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15: Welcome to the Couch Potatoes radio show and podcast. I'm Brett McGarry. This week, I have so many mixed emotions about the latest Star Wars movie, now available on Disney Plus, The Mandalorian and Grogu. Plus,
17: I'm Jeff Braun. I finally got around to seeing the very fun new dinosaur movie in theaters, and a terrific sitcom returns this week. Plus,
15: a classic cartoon turns 20 and is back in theaters.
17: Let's start with the Star Wars, as The Mandalorian and Grogu, which came out earlier this year, is now available on Disney Plus. It debuted on Disney Plus on September 2nd, and it actually
15: Also, they also debuted on the same day a Mandalorian Lego special. So I didn't have time to watch the Lego special as we record this on Thursday, but I did watch the movie. First, a quick recap of how it did at the movies. When did this movie come out? It came out on May 22nd, and it made $177 million domestic, $345 million worldwide. Probably not what they were looking for, considering even The Rise of Skywalker, which was terrible and was their last big screen adventure, that came out in 2019, it made it over $1 billion. But let's talk The Mandalorian and Grogu.
3: We've all heard stories of the Mandalorian bounty hunter and a child.
4: I only hunt Imperial war criminals. I'll take out every bad guy in your deck of cards.
3: This isn't about revenge. It's about preventing another war.
15: Okay, so who is the Mandalorian, you might be asking? The Mandalorian debuted in 2019 when Disney Plus was launched, and it is about a guy named Din Djarin from the planet Mandalore, and you might look at his outfit and think, is that Boba Fett? No, but Boba Fett is also a Mandalorian, and this guy is also a bounty hunter, and he's played, at least by voice, played by Pedro Pascal, and sometimes we actually see Pedro Pascal's face, but generally he's in the helmet. And the show begins with him kind of stumbling upon Baby Yoda. He was meant to, I can't even remember, was he hired to like deliver this package which contained Baby Yoda to some bad guy?
17: I have no idea. So that sounds familiar. It's either that or he just stumbled across him somehow and didn't feel as like, well, I shouldn't leave this baby alone. I'll just take him with me until we can find out what to do with him.
15: Yeah. So everyone was calling him Baby Yoda because he's part of the same species that Yoda is from. We eventually learned, I think, in season 2, possibly 3, that his name is Grogu.
17: It's probably, and he could be like 200 years old for all we know, too. Because yeah. Her original Yoda was like 900, right? Plus.
15: Yeah. Yeah. No, I can't remember. Let's double check that. Yeah, because that species ages super slow. And Grogu still doesn't have ability to speak. He was 50 years old in the first season.
17: 50. Right.
15: Of the show.
17: Like me.
15: So, the movie, the synopsis reads, the evil empire has fallen and imperial warlords remain scattered throughout the galaxy as the fledgling New Republic works to protect everything the rebellion fought for. They have enlisted the help of legendary Mandalorian bounty hunter Din Djarin and his young apprentice, Grogu.
4: This is the way.
15: All right. It got 60% for its reviews when it came out, Rotten Tomatoes. So not only was it not a critical success, it certainly was not a commercial success. $345 million, pretty good for many movies, but for a Star Wars movie, boy, oh boy, I don't know about that. And I don't really know exactly how to review this because I'm kind of looking at it through multiple prisms, right? Like as a standalone movie, it was fun, but I'm not sure that it works as a standalone if you haven't watched the show, because we don't really learn much about the characters. They tell you what you need to know. There's this bounty hunter, and he's got this young apprentice, and he hunts bad guys, and maybe that's all you really need to know, but there's a lot more to both of these characters that gets fleshed out during the television show, which doesn't really enter the fray here. As a Star Wars movie, this is the movie that brings you back to the big screen for the first time since 2019. And it doesn't really advance any kind of a big picture story. It's just a one-off story that, yeah, it ties into characters that are a bigger part of the galaxy, but it doesn't really do anything
5: to advance the whole Mandoverse, as they've been calling it. As a TV season, it might be okay. The opening few minutes are pretty wild. I was really excited during those opening moments. The visual effects were mostly pretty good. When there was action, I thought it was pretty solid, but I really felt like this movie kind of drags along, and it's only 2 hours, 14 minutes, but it still felt too long, and it didn't feel like a movie. Like, it didn't feel like your standard first, second, third acts. It felt more like four episodes of the show just kind of stitched together. And there are some things that just don't make sense. I can't really get into it without spoiling it. But there's one thing in particular where I thought, how did they end up there? That's the dumbest possible thing that could have happened with this story. Just that kind of thing. That really irked me. And after three seasons and a movie, I feel like Grogu is still almost entirely useless. He's still this helpless little toddler. And I understand, once again, the Yoda species. I can't remember what they're actually called. I don't care. They age really slowly. But when is this character going to show some real growth? Like, he's become a little more independent and he's grown a little stronger with the Force. But when will he speak? And I get that this was meant to be kid-friendly, but having a 20-minute storyline in, like, the back third of the movie driven entirely by five little puppets, including Grogu, it felt a little bit silly for a big-screen adventure.
6: I think that was my favorite part of the movie.
5: Really?
6: Yeah, I was just like, this is crazy that they're doing this, but I enjoyed it.
5: Like I said, it was fun. It was fine. In season four, and you might be wondering, so what did they do? Did they just take four episodes from the season four and jam it into a movie? So Jon Favreau confirms that The Mandalorian season four was already written, and he said, we were planning on doing a fourth season. I had written all of that. I still have season four sitting on my desk here. And so that was Empire had that quote, and they say that this makes it clear that the fourth season wasn't thrown away or merged into the film. And Favreau also explains how the film came together in a totally different way. So instead of taking TV episodes and turning them into a movie, the team started fresh, and Favreau says it's structured around a movie structure as opposed to a serialized weekly television show, so there's a larger throw to the whole thing. I don't really agree with him there. It did not feel cohesive like a movie. And season four focused heavily on Grand Admiral Thrawn and Ahsoka, and a season two of Ahsoka is coming out next year. And so I don't know that we'll ever get any of season four, at least as it was written, because that story would have led into season two of Ahsoka. So you can't have Ahsoka season two before this season four of The Mandalorian. So it's kind of up in the air what the future of The Mandalorian is. And maybe the plan is to just do these little sort of standalone movies, because that's what a lot of the television show is about. It's just these kind of one-off adventures. And then eventually there's a bigger payoff at the end of the season. So I don't know. I mean, I had fun. It was fine, but it's a huge disappointment. Like, this feels like a big swing and a miss. So at best, I can give this 3 couch cushions out of 5.
6: Yeah, I give it 3.5. I had, like, no stakes going in. I was like, and I walked out and I was like, with our friend Cam, I was like, that was fun. He's like, yeah, that was fun. And that was it. I went on with my day and didn't think about it again until today. So
5: yeah,
6: it's weird. I mean, like, The Rise of Skywalker was the one before it, but that makes this movie the first theatrical movie since Disney Plus was even created. So, like, going into Rise of Skywalker, there's no such thing as a Star Wars TV show aside from some terrible Ewok specials 40 years earlier. Hey,
5: those are awesome. The Caravan of Courage, and the Battle for Endor.
6: And the cartoon series that followed it in the comic books. So that's also just another thing to wrap your head around. Is like, it's been diminishing returns on Star Wars over the past 7 years. Every time they put out a TV series, it's just less special because there's just so much more content of it. Like, we spent more time with Mando than we ever did with Luke Skywalker.
5: Yeah.
6: So, I don't know. I mean, they got Gosling's got one coming up. Is that next year?
5: Starfighter.
6: Yeah. So we'll see what that does.
5: Yeah, that looks pretty cool. So the Mandalorian and Grogu, the movie, is now available on Disney Plus. And the Mandalorian Lego special is also available. And I think it was 49 minutes. So I'm looking forward to that. They do a great job with their Lego specials. They're always super fun. And up next, we'll tell you what's new at the movies this week, including the return of a movie that, depending on your circumstances, you might love and look back on it with sentimentality, or you might hate it.

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9: A few clouds tonight and foggy after midnight with a low of 16. Then tomorrow, a mix of sun and cloud, a high of 28. On Sunday, increasing cloudiness, a high of 25. And on Monday, showers with a high of 21.
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11: I'm Brett, he's Jeff. We are the Couch Potatoes. We want to look at what is new at the movies. It's the final weekend of the summer movie season, Labor Day weekend, which is often the quietest weekend at the movies. We've had a whole bunch of anniversary movies in recent weeks, including now the 20th anniversary of Cars.
12: What's so important about this race?
13: I've been dreaming about it my whole life. Ka-chow!
14: I didn't come all this way to see you quit.
15: It's the reason I became a racing driver. Ka-chow!
12: I knowed I made a good choice.
15: In what?
12: My best friend.
11: The Disney Pixar smash hit Cars, and I referenced having to watch it over and over and over again because that's what it was like for some of my friends and their kids. They just basically watched the movie on repeat. And I should actually double check if they hate that or if they hate hearing Rascal Flatts, Life is a Highway, you know, they're covering Tom Cochran's tune.
16: That's in Cars?
11: Yeah.
16: Ugh. I've heard that's their cover of it. I don't care for it at all. I also think Rascal Flatts is one of the worst band names I've ever heard. There's something, every time I see, I just get upset when I see Rascal Flatts. And I don't even listen to Rascal Flatts. I don't know anything about those guys. I might be the nicest guys in the world, but someone says Rascal Flatts and then my blood pressure just goes up.
11: I did not notice.
16: No, it's just one of those weird things.
11: That's funny. Yeah. But yeah, Cars, The super fun movie with Lightning McQueen.

0: It was Owen Wilson did that, and Larry the Cable Guy was the truck. And I love pretty much anything Disney Pixar does, almost everything. They've had a couple of duds, but I don't have the same affinity to this as, say, like if you were a little kid when this movie came out and then watched it over and over again, this is probably one of your favorite movies.
1: Yeah, for sure. I don't think I've seen this one. I think I've seen bits of it, but never the whole thing.
0: Really?
1: Yeah.
0: That's fun. So Cars is back in theaters for a limited time only to celebrate its 20th anniversary. Next up, Yahya Abdul-Mateen II and Mark Wahlberg star in By Any Means.
2: Who the hell are you supposed to be? My driver?
3: 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We'll be working together.
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2: They're always gonna need guys like me. 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
7: I ain't got nothing to say to no authorities.
8: Hey, we done yet?
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0: This is based on a true story. A young black FBI agent, played by Yahya Abdul-Mateen II, is sent into 1960s Mississippi to investigate a wave of brutal killings targeting civil rights leaders. So he's forced to work alongside a notorious mafia hitman, Greg Scarpa, who is played by Mark Wahlberg. And he finds himself pulled into a deadly hunt where justice and vengeance begin to blur. When the system is broken, two men divided by everything agree on one thing. The law has limits. They don't. As of this recording, no reviews yet, or at least not enough to give it a percentage at Rotten Tomatoes. I think I saw they had one review posted when I checked earlier, and it was a positive review, I believe. Oh, no. You know what? Pardon me. Just in the last hour, we've got an update here. 14 reviews have been posted by now. 64% is where that movie sits. Also new this week, a movie about climbing really high and having things go wrong. It's Fall 2, Dead Point.
9: Do you know what you're asking? You're asking for someone to take you on the most dangerous trail in Thailand. If it rains, the planks will be too slippery to turn back. And that high up, even your fear has nowhere to go.
10: You have to do something that makes you feel alive.
0: The first Fall movie came out in 2022, and it was about two young women who were once upon a time thrill-seeking climbers. And they decide to try their hand at it once more by climbing a decommissioned 2,000-foot TV tower out in the middle of the desert. And things don't go well. How are they going to get down? It is a delightful little movie with incredible tension, and it looks so good. If you have a fear of heights, I don't recommend watching Fall because it just looks so real. You truly believe those young ladies were up there for real. I thought it was a great movie, and it looks like it's streaming on Paramount Plus and Crave, but, you know, you'll have to check for yourself. I was looking at the Just Watch app, but it's not infallible. And now in this new one, Dead Point, the climb takes us to Thailand's Mount Kwan, where the climbers find themselves 11,000 feet off the ground, and, hey, things don't go well for them.
11: Get back!
0: Yeah, good luck with that. How will they get down? Who knows? The first movie got good reviews. The second one, not quite so good. But I think it still looks like fun. I saw you nodding your head over there.
1: I'm glad I didn't see that first one in theaters because I would have been sick.
0: Yeah?
1: The King Kong movie from 25 years ago, whatever, made me nauseous when he climbed the Empire State Building at the end. So I was like, oh, no. So, yeah. You're right. The first Fall is really pretty fun little movie, and it very much looks like they are up there.
0: Yeah, and this one, too, like, just to be even higher. It looks like they may have pushed a little too hard, right? Like, sequels always got to go bigger and whatever. And then, finally, we have a movie called Onslaught.
9: How long has it been here, Celeste? You need to get over your shit, soldier.
12: I like it here. It's safe.
4: Look, I got an emergency meeting. You're up, Mom.
6: No. It's a burrito. You eat a burrito with your hands. Like this. Quiet. Big bite.
4: That's my bro.
0: So here we have an army sniper who lives in a quiet trailer park in the desert. And she's having to take care of her daughter for this during this story. And unfortunately, bad things are happening at a government facility nearby.
8: Allow me to make proper introductions to the perfect soldiers. Cry, baby. I was weeping as he slaughtered civilians. Cockroach. Was shot 48 times and survived. This last soldier you will surely be aware of. The Butcher. They can see better in the dark. Once they begin killing, they will not stop. They are the human equivalent of a heat-seeking missile.
0: All right, so we've got three super soldiers who are about to do bad things, and naturally they find their way into our sniper's life, so she has to unleash hell to protect her daughter.
12: But where are you going?
6: Go to your room. Get under the bed. Mommy needs to get her guns.
0: This one's getting decent reviews. It looks like a lot of fun. And by the way, if you happen to see anything about Tom and Jerry, Forbidden Compass, that's right, Tom and Jerry, they've got a new movie out on theaters or in theaters in the U.S., no confirmed word on when it might play in Canada or stream or whatever. So there you go. That's what's new with the movies. You are listening to The Couch Potatoes.
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1: Welcome back to the Couch Potatoes. I'm Jeff. He's Brett. And I went to the movies a couple of times over the last week. And, well, one movie that's in theaters comes from the man who already brought us one of the year's best. This one is an Anthony Bourdain biopic called Tony.
29: We open Wednesday to Sunday. Start 11 a.m.
30: What the time is it?
29: That means that you are here at 10:45. 11 is late. Anyone late is fired.
31: You know I can cook, too.
30: The kid said he's a cook, Jeff.
31: I'm actually not a cook. I'm a writer, but I said I know how to cook.
30: Oh, I'm sorry. I didn't understand that. Shut the up. I
31: see you. None of that was
32: my... I don't care, Tony.
33: Are you a good guy or a bad guy?
1: Tony is directed by Canada's Matt Johnson, one half of Nirvana the Band, who, of course, brought us Nirvana the Band, the show, the movie earlier this year, which was fantastic, hilarious, and oddly touching. I gave that 4.5 Coach Cushions out of 5. Should have probably just gone the full sectional 5. You can find that on Crave, and your best bet is to just watch it without looking up anything about it first. And now he's made Tony, starring Dominic Sessa as a young Anthony Bourdain, the famous chef, author, and travel show guy. Sessa was fantastic a couple of years back in his debut movie, The Holdovers, an Alexander Payne movie starring him and Paul Giamatti. I'll admit I was aware of Anthony Bourdain and had a broad sense of what he was like, but I've never seen any of his shows before or read his books. I probably mostly just saw internet posts about him with quotes, memes, things like that. But like Nirvana, the band, the show, the movie, Johnson has made another film where you can go in cold just fine. This movie is set during summer break, during Bourdain's college years in 1975. He heads to Cape Cod to find a girl he has a crush on, and through circumstance sort of ends up spending the summer working in the kitchen of a local restaurant, which is owned and operated by Antonio Banderas. Nancy, the girl he's in love with, is played by Emilia Jones. She was excellent last year in Task and a few years ago in the Oscar-winning movie Coda. One of Tony's co-workers is played by Leo Woodall of season 2 of The White Lotus fame. There are other few familiar faces as well, and the whole cast is just fantastic. The movie opens with a Bourdain quote from his book Kitchen Confidential that says, "I was, to be frank, a spoiled, miserable, narcissistic, self-destructive, and thoughtless young lout, badly in need of a good ass-kicking." And then the movie is 100 minutes of him being just that, sometimes comically, sometimes sadly, sometimes a little harrowingly. But you also know that it'll sort of work out in his favor eventually. And although he struggles to display a lot of personality traits that you would cheer for, the kid's charm works for him from time to time, and he's clearly very smart and capable, if not a little bit awkward like most young people are. It's a pretty nuanced portrayal, all things considered, and feels kind of warts and all in a way that the real Anthony Bourdain, who died 10 years ago, would have approved of. So it's 2 for 2 from Dominic Sessa for me. Pretty exciting young actor. And the movie features another exciting performance again from Antonio Banderas. Every time I see him lately, I always wish I'd see him more often. He was in the Nicole Kidman movie Baby Girl a couple of years ago, and he had a far too short appearance in Indiana Jones and the Dial of Destiny, because for the most part, the last many years, he seems to mostly have been in like bad action movies and Puss in Boots sequels. He's fantastic here as chef. He demands a lot from his kitchen staff, even though they're basically a fast food joint, seafood style, with four things on the menu and a little bar. So Tony crashes on his hammock for the summer the movie takes place as well, and we don't learn much about Chef until later in the movie. Banderas is kind of great at being the quiet but demanding chef, and then reveals a more soulful side as the movie progresses. Great stuff from him. I'll be surprised if he doesn't get some awards nomination. He could be, you know, have an Oscar on his mantle this time next year. The romance between Tony and Nancy is an interesting story as well, from a well-written script that sort of is juggling all these different things with ease, and even though Tony does a lot of crappy things, you're still on his side rooting for him. Again, it probably helps that you know that he turns out to be this beloved figure. A lot of biopics hit a lot of the same tropes and just aren't very good because of it, but it feels like Tony, you know, finds a way to sidestep all those kinds of things. It's just solid filmmaking for Matt Johnson one more time. So 4 couch cushions out of 5 for Tony, which is in theaters now. And the score is done by Jay McCarroll, who was the other star of the Nirvana, the band, the show, the movie. So those guys are just friends. And he's like, hey, we acted in that one together. Why don't you come do the songs or the score for this one? So that was kind of cool. Yeah.
0: Right on.
1: I like that. And I think I got season tickets to whatever this Matt Johnson's doing. So he's doing a movie about magic next, I think.
0: Okay.
1: So we'll see what that is. And then I went one more time to the theaters, and the summer started with Anne Hathaway, and it ended with her as well. It's been up for a couple of weeks now, and I finally got around to seeing The End of Oak Street.
4: Run! Get inside now!
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9: The End of Oak Street, rated PG-13, only in theaters August 14th.
1: It's been out for 3 weeks now. It's made over $100 million at 86% on Rotten Tomatoes. What a great summer it's been at the movies. A lot of success stories. Horror's in a very good place right now with Obsession, one of the bigger movies of the year. Toy Story 5, of course, did what you'd expect it to. And outside of the blockbusters, there were quite a few smaller movies I enjoyed as well, most notably The Sheep Detectives, which I've somehow seen 3 times already. There are also a couple I couldn't even get to. And it's been a few years since that was a case where I just didn't have time to go to the theaters to see all the movies that interested me. Much more often, it's been a situation where I go weeks on end without being interested in anything being offered. And a lot of actors have had multiple movies this summer. Zendaya, of course, has been in many things, along with Tom Holland and Jon Bernthal. All 3 were in both Spider-Man and The Odyssey. Robert Pattinson has, I believe, his 3rd movie of the year come out in a couple of weeks. He'll also be in Dune later this year, as will Florence Pugh, who is also in Spider-Man. And Anne Hathaway has had 3 this summer alone. She kicked off the season with The Devil Wears Prada 2, which was a lot of fun and a worthy sequel to an all-time classic. She then, of course, was second billed in The Odyssey with Matt Damon, which saw her reunited with Christopher Nolan for a 3rd time. Those were big deal movies with big expectations that paid off artistically and financially. And then she capped off the summer by being in The End of Oak Street, a very fun dinosaurs on the loose adventure movie. I think we can already call it that Anne Hathaway's 2026 is, you know, that's just one of the best years any actor has ever had, to have 3 great movies in that close a time. I don't know that I've seen her do action before, aside from Catwomaning, but she looks like a real badass running around with a shotgun too.
0: Catwomaning.
1: That counts, right?
0: Yeah.
1: Did she do a lot of action in that? I know she did some.
0: She did a few nifty things.
1: She was on that motorbike.
0: Yeah.
1: Blasting stuff. Yeah, that's right.
0: She did a few, like, flippy,
1: yes,
0: fighty things.
1: Yeah. She's good at it. The setup for Oak Street, I'll keep it simple. There are fun reveals in the premise that I don't want to spoil. But what basically happens is you have the suburban neighborhood. It's set in 1982. And the throwback set design and wardrobe is really fun. And then this neighborhood just ends up beset with dinosaurs. And the people who live there can't get away from it. They're stuck in their neighborhood. There's no power or water, and there's a lot of hungry dinos, and chaos ensues. Anne Hathaway's the main character, Denise, but it's really about her whole family. Her husband, Greg, is played by Ewan McGregor. They have an older teenage daughter, Audrey, played by Maisie Stella, and a younger teenage son, Brian, played by Christian Convery. I've not seen those young actors before. Rugrat from The Wolf of Wall Street is their neighbor that they don't like, and we meet a few more neighbors as well. The movie opens with a block party barbecue. We get to know the family. They have a dog, and mom and dad are also sort of arguing and headed for divorce. The 1982 of it all, apparently just for the nostalgia, Amblin Entertainment vibes. This movie is produced by J.J. Abrams, among others, and he loves that sort of thing. He really wanted to be the next Steven Spielberg, and if you've ever seen his movie Super 8, you can sort of feel that. And the movie has those vibes. I mean, it just goes without saying, most dinosaur movies are going to make you think of Steven Spielberg anyways, because of Jurassic Park. This is not trying to be some sort of straight Jurassic Park ripoff, but of course it's, you know, it's a refreshing take considering the seven JP movies that are basically all set on remote islands. The Lost World had those San Diego scenes, but even that really only sort of had one scene in someone's backyard. So yeah, this is a fresh take on dinosaurs eating people. The music is by Abram Stalwart, Michael Giacchino, and it's a lot less John Williams and a lot more kind of Danny Elfman in a bouncy but eerie kind of creepy kind of way. The dinosaurs are considerably gnarlier than they were in Jurassic Park. I haven't gone snooping online, but I'm in some Jurassic Park social media groups, and they keep dragging those movies for the dinosaur designs and how unrealistic they were. And I'm guessing the dino nerds will like these better. The fur year, they're featherier, and they're just a lot freakier looking. The Jurassic Park movies are also pretty bloodless when dinosaurs attack people, and there's quite a bit of blood in the end of Oak Street, and it's more intense than the Jurassic Park movies, but it's not quite into R-rated territory. I think it got a PG-13 in the States and like a 14A in Canada. There are a lot of jump scares, but again, it's not a straight horror vibe or anything like that. They do a good job balancing the tone with humor, and then people just absolutely screaming for their lives. Anne Hathaway is very good at this, and at one point is so absolutely rattled by what she's just seen that it took me out for a minute, because she really went to a place that was like two levels beyond what this movie needed. I was like, is she overqualified for this movie? But good stuff from Anne Hathaway all the way through. You can poke holes through the story all night long if you wanted to, but it's not really that kind of movie. For something like this to work, you know, people have to do stupid things, which they do fairly, mostly leave to the teenagers, which makes it easier to believe, because no, you should not go looking for your lost dog by yourself at night. But a 13-year-old boy, if anyone's going to do that, it's going to be him. So he's let it slide. And like I said, those kinds of things pretty much need to happen in movies like this. Seeing it on the big screen was a good decision, obviously for the dinosaur action, but also for the way the director, David Rod Mitchell, shot it. He also made the movie It Follows, so it makes sense that he could kind of nail some of the horror elements. But he fills each frame with so much stuff and a lot of different things, and repeat viewings will be rewarded because you'll catch so much more detail in the wider shots. And he uses the split diopter a lot. That's when you have something up close on like the left side of the screen and then something far back on the right side of the screen, but they're both in focus at the same time. Brian De Palma has used that a lot. The movie All the President's Men used it very effectively. Mitchell does it a lot, and he's good at it, and he said it's because he's a De Palma fan. It looked very clean most of the time. Oftentimes there's noticeable fuzziness where the focus changes at the middle of the screen if the same object's on both sides of the screen, but he manages to compose shots where that didn't seem to be a problem. Quality filmmaking, always nice to see. The movie's just fun. We saw it with a packed theater 2.5 weeks after it came out, and people were having a good time. Hopefully it sort of makes the Jurassic Park folks up their game for the next one. I will give The End of Oak Street 4 couch cushions out of 5, Brett, and that's still in theaters.
10: 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And once again, it was 4 couch cushions out of 5 for Tony. And up next, we are going to tell you about a show that kind of felt like it just sort of came onto the scene out of nowhere and very quickly became a reliable performer for Mr. Braun. 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
20: A few clouds tonight and foggy after midnight with a low of 16. Then tomorrow, a mix of sun and cloud, a high of 28. On Sunday, increasing cloudiness, a high of 25. And on Monday, showers with a high of 21.
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1: Welcome back to the Couch Potatoes. I'm Jeff. He's Brett. We're getting into September, and that means some new shows are going to be coming back. I just saw a preview for Survivor that starts in a few weeks, and I was like, oh, yeah, Survivor. Forgot about that, and I'm all excited again. This coming week, though, the second season of The Paper will begin on Showcase and Stack TV.
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34: We are on an official tornado watch.
35: Is my car capable of storm chasing?
34: Oh my God!
36: You're okay.
37: You're not okay.
36: We're fine.
35: No, not really.
34: Get out of the car!
38: And we're back.
1: The paper is a spinoff of The Office and is set at a very small newspaper in Toledo, Ohio. Donald Gleason is the editor-in-chief, and he has a staff of crazies and weirdos all trying to come together to get the news out. They also have to sell toilet paper because their company's main thing is actually selling toilet paper. The first season had 10 episodes, came out about a year ago, released all at once on Peacock in the U.S., which is not a streamer available in Canada. So it's been on Showcase here and Stack TV and came out weekly instead of in one big dump. Looks like they're doing the same thing for season two, which is fine. That's better even. New comedy, I think, works a lot better if you watch it once a week than trying to binge all 10 episodes at once. Like The Office, it's funny. It's filled with recognizable humans who are maybe 10 degrees off from what you'd actually want in a colleague you have to spend all day with. Gleason's Ned Sampson is no Michael Scott. He's competent, but he's just a little in over his head. Gleason's really good at it. He's an actor I might have even said I didn't really like before, but he won me over quickly here last season. He's been all sorts of things. He was in Star Wars, of course. He was in a series called The Patient, oddly enough, with Steve Carell, who played Michael Scott, but Gleason was a serial killer in that one. So comedy didn't really leap to mind when his name came up when they first started talking about the paper coming out, but turns out he is great at it. Oscar, the character from The Office, is actually in the show as the same character, and that's the only real tether to The Office, aside from the style of the show, which is the same mockumentary style. There are references to The Office a little bit in the first season, and Bob Vance from Vance Refrigeration showed up at the beginning of the first episode for a minute, but largely the paper is its own thing, which is good because it can stand on its own. There's one character that wasn't really my favorite. It was Esmeralda, played by the White Lotus's Sabrina Impazziatore, and the actress was doing her job. That wasn't the complaint. It's just the character was kind of annoying and often seemed like she was in just a different show from everyone else. On the other hand, when she's funny, she can be really funny. Like I said, season one was good, and if The Office and its other spiritual spinoff, Parks and Recreation, are any indication, season two will be even better because both of those shows had six-episode first seasons and did a lot of work to improve before season two began. So sort of we'll see what the new season of The Paper has in store in that regard. I think it was doing a much better job from the outset than those other two shows were, but if they've made it even better, so much the better. We'll find out on September 9th on Showcase and Stack TV when season two of The Paper begins.
10: All right. Did you watch season one of The Gentlemen on Netflix?
1: Did not.
10: Okay. Have you seen the movie?
1: I have not.
10: Which is the Guy Ritchie movie that you like? Is it Wrath of Man?
1: Wrath of Man, yeah.
10: Oh, okay. All right. So The Gentlemen movie, let me just pull that up here, because the reason I ask is season two is actually out right now. The Gentlemen movie came out in 2019, and a big cast led by Matthew McConaughey, and he's an American expatriate who became rich by building a highly profitable marijuana empire in London, and word gets out that he's looking to cash out. It soon triggers an array of plots and schemes, including bribery and blackmail from shady characters who want to steal his domain. So I hadn't actually seen the movie when, by the time the television show came out in early 2024, I think it was March 2024, and it's not a direct follow-up. It's not a meant to be sort of a reboot, as it were. I believe it's set in the same world.
1: Okay.
10: But it's more or less the same thing. When aristocratic Eddie inherits the family estate, he discovers that it's home to an enormous weed empire, and its proprietors are not going anywhere. So he has to kind of navigate that situation. And the movie's all right, but I quite enjoyed season one of The Gentlemen.
1: But you watched the season first and then went to see the movie?
10: Yeah.
1: Okay. By the way, this is like the theme of our episode this week. This is the third thing after Mandalorian and Grogu and me mentioning Nirvana, the band, the show, the movie, where is a movie and a TV series, and do we have to see one before the other, or does it matter? We're mixing and matching, and you're trying to keep it straight, and it's what is entertainment turning into?
10: Yeah, and well, you talk about a movie before a TV show.
1: Yeah.
10: This week they released the official, they're calling it the official teaser of Harry Potter and the Philosopher's Stone.
1: Oh, right.
10: The HBO Max series. And, man, it looks pretty good, like, in terms of its visuals, because this is not something where they can afford to be cheap with the visual effects. It's got to be good all the way through. And it looks like it really captures the spirit of the book. I was wondering, is this going to be darker? And yes, there are some genuine shots in the trailers so far that are darker, but it looks like the tone is going to nail it with the books. The kids all look great in the roles they've been cast. The kid playing Harry Potter and the kid playing Hermione Granger and the kid playing Ron Weasley, and all of the professors are good so far from what I've seen. So I'm genuinely excited. I was a little nervous about it, but it looks pretty cool. I'm just still curious. Actually, I'd have to go back, but it looks like it might incorporate elements from the second story as well. So I hope they're not combining two stories into one here. But I could be wrong on that. It's been a while since I've read the books or watched the movies. And like I don't know how they're going to pull this off, though. These kids are basically going to be living on a movie or the set of this show probably for the next 10 years.
1: Just so they got to get it all out before they age out of it.
10: Pretty much.
1: Yeah.
10: Yeah. And they're going to have to be in this constant cycle of production and post-production. Anyway, that's all we got. That Harry Potter starts in December. I'm Brett. He's Jeff. We are the Couch Potatoes. Remember, if it requires getting up off the couch, don't bother.
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14: 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Tonight, we have 2 episodes of Crime Beat with Global News senior crime reporter Nancy Hickst. First up, in the fall of 2016, the Calgary Stampeders were on a record-breaking winning streak in their CFL season. Following their victory over the Winnipeg Blue Bombers on September 24th, the team went out to celebrate. But the night took a tragic turn. A chance accidental encounter with the wrong person led to events that would abruptly end a young player's football dream. This is Blindsided, the Mylon Hickst story from Crime Beat on Crime Time.
15: Depending on where you live, whether it's a big city, a rural community, or anywhere in between, hopefully you consider it to be a safe place for you. I've been reporting on crime for nearly 25 years and consider my home city to be relatively safe, especially compared to places like Detroit, that has a homicide rate that's nearly 10 times as high as Calgary. What I've learned is that regardless of where you live, bad things can happen anywhere.
16: Mylon has walked the streets of Detroit for years and never had a fiery dart thrown at him to the point where it cost him his life.
17: Could have been any one of us that night. I think the dude was just looking for somebody that he could get to.
18: That particular night, he just ran to the devil.
15: I'm Nancy Hickst, a senior crime reporter for Global News. Today, on Crime Beat, a young man who beat the odds to become a professional football player, only to have that dream suddenly shattered. This is Blindsided, the Mylon Hickst story. In the fall of 2016, the Canadian Football League season was well underway, and the Calgary Stampeders were on fire. Their game on September 24th of that year was particularly important.
17: It was a lot on the line. It was a lot of history on the line. It was a lot of pride on the line. It was a lot of bragging rights.
15: That's Derek Dennis. He's a former NFLer and a CFL All-Star player. In 2016, he was an offensive lineman for the Stampeders, the team most fans simply call the Stamps.
17: It was two of the top teams in the West Division. It was us and the Winnipeg Blue Bombers, and we were playing for first place in the West Division. Both of us were coming in off of win streaks. So I think they were on a 9-game win streak. We were on a 10-game win streak. And whoever won that game would have continued their hot streak as the hottest team in the league and claimed first place in the West outright to get a chance to kind of host the West Final. So.
19: He's got enough.
17: I'll never forget that game for a multitude of reasons, because it's probably one of the biggest games of my career and probably one of the biggest days of my life in the sense of what occurred that day.
15: Before we get into what happened that day in September, I need to take you across the U.S. border to Detroit, Michigan, where this story begins. It's where Mylan Hicks was born and raised. Here's his mother, Renee Hill.
16: Here in Detroit, it's a beautiful place. It has its segments of crime like any other place, but it also has its segments of, you know, oneness, togetherness, community, where people look out for one another.
15: Mylan was the middle child of five siblings.
16: I was pretty stern in raising my children. They weren't allowed to just roam the streets. I had to know where they were.
15: Quan Williams was one of Mylan's best friends since kindergarten.
18: My mom and his mom, they were on us from the beginning, since we were little. Like, oh, you can go here, you can't go there. Watch who you're around, watch who you talk to. Don't talk to strangers. Just always make sure y'all know each other and things like that. So we definitely took care of each other.
15: Mylan's mom said that from the time he could walk, he had a drive that was unstoppable.
16: His journey was always different because he just was one who went after everything. Anything that he set his sights on, he had no fear. His tenacity was excellent. He wasn't a quitter. He just kept moving from place to place. At the age of three, he was riding a two-wheeler. He blew my mind. I came home from work. He had a little bike with training wheels. I don't know who he convinced to remove the training wheels, but he come down the street, this big old head and some little shorts and no shirt. I got out the car, I was like, is that my child? Then I realized he was flying. He did everything fast. He moved so quickly and he flew past me and I realized that was my son. I was like, Mylan, get back here. He burned rubber real quick. He came back 3 years old. I said, you don't have training wheels. He shook his big head no, and he won't see. Well, I had already seen, but he just got on that bike. So I think it started there. I think the realization that he was just a real fearless individual would champion anything he set his sights on, that he was a go-getter.
15: Mylan also had a tender heart.
16: At the age of four, I taught him how to give back to the community. Matter of fact, she still lives across there. We call her mother. Her name is Miss McCauley, Lillian McCauley. She's 100 and I want to say 2. And at the age of 4, I taught Mylan, when you clean up our yard, you go across the street and you clean up Miss McCauley's yard. And you would catch him at the age of 4 walking to the curb, looking both ways, and he would shoot across the street. I said, where are you going? He said, I got to clean up your yard. And he would go right across there without assistance. He looked both ways. He'd pick up the paper, and then it went from that to pulling out her trash can every Monday. And he did that faithfully all the way up and throughout college.
15: Growing up, he was interested in every sport imaginable. Basketball, soccer, hockey, swimming, and of course, football.
16: We put him in everything in order for him to carve out his best. Come to find out, it was all his best. The crowd would just cheer him on, and I would look around in awe and proud that all of these people were there. Even though their children were there, their sons, they was just rooting, Mylan, Mylan. And I think that just did him in. He would just score a touchdown, and he always had this, you know, after he did it, little fat fingers, and he'd run back across the field. Yeah, he was an amazing kid.
15: Mylan eventually set his mind on being a football player. He shared his hopes and dreams with his closest friends. Some were more like brothers, including Lawrence Thomas.
18: We talked about going to the NFL basically our whole life, like throughout high school, just dominating the game in high school, then getting to the next level in college and actually winning a couple of Big Ten championships, Rose Bowl championship, Cotton Bowl championship, just being a part of an amazing program to seek the next step, which is the NFL, and that was our journey.
15: His dreams started to come true, just like he and Lawrence had planned. Their first stop, Michigan State. His time with the university team, the Spartans, wasn't an easy ride. The first few years were plagued with injuries, but Mylan didn't give up.
16: He sat on the sideline and he perfected his game, and he watched other people moves. And I remember one time, he wasn't talking to me, but I heard him talking to someone, and he was saying, "It ain't so bad on the sideline, because everybody revealed they mess out there, and I pick up on it. So when I do get out there, I already know they move, because I've studied them." He took a bad and made a good out of it.
15: He didn't just focus on the game. Mylan also prioritized spending time with family and helping others.
16: I remember him attending school in Michigan State, and I went up there one time. He turned me on to this chicken shack. We both love chicken. I think he loved it more than I. And when I got up there, he named the chicken crack. Now, you know, crack is a drug here. And I was like, "Crack? What do you mean crack?" He's like, "Let me take you to get some." He goes, "Ma, it's chicken." He says, "So good, it'll keep you coming back." You know, he related it to a drug. I was like, "Boy, I was finna beat that you know what out of you." So we got some chicken, and there was this little young lady. She was in her pajama pants. And she had her sign held up, "We'll work for food." Well, we have those same people here on every corner. Some of them really do need it and mean it. And some of them don't. So she's holding a sign up. My son abruptly slams on brakes. I said, "What are you doing?" He wanted to hand her some money. I said, "Mylan, what are you doing?" He's like, "Ma," he said, "you always say if I do it from my heart, I don't have to worry about whether she do the right thing with it."
15: By his senior year, Mylan won the award for Most Inspirational Player. Here he is speaking in an interview for the Michigan State Spartan Sports Network.
1: I actually graduated in psychology this summer.
3: How'd you feel about that?
1: I mean, it was a great accomplishment. Of course, my parents was happy, and I just feel like it was another achievement that or another goal I knocked off in my life. And of course, I went through my hard times here, but you know, my testament to my parents and my faith in God. You know, I just try to stay hungry, and quitting wasn't an option for me.
15: His dream to go pro was a bit of a roller coaster. He got calls from a few NFL teams, but nothing panned out until the San Francisco 49ers signed him to their practice roster.
16: And he went out there and he was happy. He loved the weather. He loved the ambiance. He said he loved the people. He just did not love not being on the, having cracked the team yet. But he was willing to try. So they got rid of whatever their process is. He made it through almost to the end, and then he got cut. And that's where the backup plan come from, to route him through the CFL.
15: Mylan seized an opportunity with the Canadian Football League. He saw it as a way back to the NFL.
16: I didn't know much about Calgary. I just looked at Canada, not the different parts of it. I just looked at Canada as a whole, and that I had heard about Canada had always been good, had always been great. So I gave my son his blessing because he was pursuing his dream.
15: He signed with the Calgary Stampeders in May of 2016, once again as part of the practice roster. His mother talked to him every day.
16: He knew that the steps that he was taking would lead him back to the ultimate dream, and these were just stumbling blocks or hurdles, you know, that he had to cross, but he was willing to cross them to get to where he wanted to be.
15: Derek Dennis knows that feeling very well, because he's lived it.
17: That goal to get back to the NFL is always what every American guy who comes to the CFL is aiming for. I mean, most of the guys that come up there have some sort of stint in the NFL or have been there previously in some capacity in like a practice squad or off-season roster spot. So it was always an aspiration, especially, you know, growing up here in the States, that's always been the goal for your football players to make it to the NFL, right? And the CFL has always been somewhat of a springboard for a lot of American guys to get up there, get some game time film, get something to, you know, kind of put on a resume that send it to NFL teams to get that shot that they covet. So I'm originally from Queens, New York, born and raised. Ended up being a pro football player for about eight, 9 years.
15: Dennis was an offensive lineman for the Calgary Stampeders during the 2015 and 2016 seasons. Milan was a rookie when they met.
17: Normally in the locker room, especially in Calgary, they put a bunch of like movable stalls in the middle of the locker room for the new guys coming in. And Milan was actually one of the guys that was right in front of me. So it's always like three lockers right in front of where my locker was. And it was Milan and two other guys. So I got a chance to kick it around Milan a little bit, get to know him. You know, I was like the resident DJ in the locker room, so I used to always get the music requests to play all the songs guys wanted to hear. And, you know, Milan always wanted to hear like some stuff that was, you know, what he was used to, man. It was actually, we had the same taste in music. I remember one day, I just like kind of went on just playing my own music and just kind of vibing out and getting the locker room in a certain mood. And I remember, you know, him coming up to me and be like, yo, what you know about this song? Like, oh, what you know about this? Like, yo, you got the locker room turned up. And I was like, yeah, you know, that's me, man. Get a double D, get to know me. And then that's kind of how we kind of moved from there.
15: Because Milan was on the practice roster, he wasn't playing games. But Derek Dennis said he was still a huge part of the team.
17: And I know Milan was always one of those guys who was very big in the community. And even though he wasn't making a lot of money, he didn't let it faze him, man. He always felt like he was blessed, and he always wanted to give those blessings to other people. And he was always just an energetic guy, man. I remember always talking about him every day in practice.

0: to practice, and he had this big, bright smile on his face.
1: Mylan's mother, Renee, was at a cheerleading championship with his little sister, but she made sure to talk to her son before the big game.
2: But it was so short. The conversation was so short. But Mylan stayed on my mind that day.
1: Headed into game time, the Stamps were on the verge of setting a new team record with another win. Here again is Derek Dennis.
3: We had one of the best records in CFL history, and we was keeping it going. So it was a lot on the line.
4: Here we go. The snap, the spot, the kick by Paredes, drives it. It's going. Streak in 68 years. Woo! What a sensational finish on a game-winning drive by Rene Paredes. The Matador strikes for the Calgary Stampeders. Oh, my golly, the White Horse rides on again on an absolutely sensational end to the ball game, and that'll do her. The Calgary Stampeders head to the dressing room victorious.
1: It was such a significant win, the players celebrated at the Marquee Beer Market. As you can imagine, professional football players tend to stand out wherever they go. A lot of them are big guys, including Derek Dennis, who's 6'3" and about 350 pounds.
3: It was a lot of people in there. It was a packed club. You know, it was kind of like shoulder to shoulder, so wasn't a lot of room to maneuver and get around. So just naturally, you know, when you're in a crowded place, people are going to bump into each other. People are going to, rub elbows, whatever it may be.
1: An accidental brush and a spilled drink. That set the tone for the rest of the night.
3: It was just one of those situations where Renee somehow, bumped a guy, spilled his drink. You know, he apologized for it, offered to buy him a new one. Guy was just getting all, kind of irate, like, yo, you spilled my drink, what's your problem? Like, who do you think you are type of thing? And it was more like a, yo, dude, like, calm down. It's not really that deep. Like, I didn't mean to bump you. I'll buy you another one type of thing. You know, I'll buy you or whoever else you want to drink. I don't know if they took it as like a disrespect thing, like, oh, you're trying to show you got more money than me, or like, I don't know what it is, but it just really started over nothing. Something that could have been easily, resolved. And I remember standing there with a couple teammates. We saw the commotion coming from it. And we all know Renee's a cool guy. Renee's not nobody who wants trouble. He's not a fighter. He was in there with his girl. We all took it as a sense of, hey, not just to protect him, but protect his wife as well. You know, it's a female right there. So we don't want nothing to happen to where she gets injured or anything like that.
1: Derek Dennis is referring to Rene Paredes, the Stamps kicker who got the winning field goal. Dennis said it seemed these guys were looking for trouble.
3: Guys started to get a little rowdier, wanted to prove a point that they were, just as tough or manly or whatever you want to call it, testosterone, egos, whatever you want to call it, started flaring.
1: Next, there was an incident between Dennis's roommate, former Stamps running back Jerome Messam, and these guys.
3: He was kind of like being there to be a protector, but he was egging it on in a sense like a, yo, you're a little dude. You're not going to do nothing. Like, stop acting like you're tough. And I guess to prove a point, to show him that he wasn't tough, he took his hat off his head and he put it on his head. And then he was wearing his hat. Like, if you want your hat back, come get it. And the dude was kind of like, oh, you disrespected me. And then that's when it started to build from there.
1: Dennis said there were three men involved. A taller one that wore a white t-shirt and a red vest, a second shorter guy who wore a white Armani Exchange hat, the one Dennis just mentioned, and a third guy.
3: I remember he had a white polo shirt on and a hat, like a strap back hat. He was just like running up like, yo, what y'all wanna do? You wanna go outside? You wanna handle this? And it's like a, yo, that's not what it is right now. And he just wouldn't let it go. He just kept like kind of running around frantically.
1: You'll remember that Derek Dennis is from Queens, New York, and he felt that the third guy was giving off signs that he was trouble.
3: So, in my head, where I'm from, when someone says that, it's kind of like a catchphrase you hear in movie stuff, like, oh, I'm gonna go pop the trunk type of thing. Like, so in my head, I'm thinking, all right, if he's

0: telling us to go outside, that means he's trying to get to something that he feel like he can use, because if it was really, if he really wanted to fight, he would have done it right there on the spot. For a lot of us who come from the U.S. and come from, you know, certain socioeconomic backgrounds where we grew up with that, we kind of understood, you know, what he was trying to do.
1: Dennis had a very bad feeling and thought the Stamps group should leave. But not everyone was ready to call it a night.
0: Naturally, I'm an offensive lineman, so I'm a protector. That's my mindset. I want to make sure everybody's good. I want to make sure everybody gets home at the end of the night.
1: Mylon Hicks was in the bar all night, but he was nowhere near the commotion.
0: No, Mylon was actually in the back of the club. It was like a table area by the wall, by the stage. He was over there with a couple of other dudes, his roommate mainly.
1: Throughout the night, Mylon was messaging with NFL player Lawrence Thomas, his friend from back home.
2: What's crazy is the day that it happened, I had a game that Sunday against the Kansas City Chiefs, and I woke up in the middle of the night, and he had sent me like a Snapchat of just him just in the club, just having a good time, you know what I'm saying? Just letting him know they just won a game. And then I had woke up in the middle of that night, like around like 2:30 in the morning, and I seen like, okay, he having a nice time.
1: Dennis was driving that night, so he ducked out of the club before many of his teammates.
0: I had walked out early to go get my car, and I told dudes, I'm like, hey, as y'all leave, you know, make sure round everybody up, make sure who's who is where they need to be. And I'm going to get my car, I'm going to pull up, and whoever's out front, they, you know, get in, and we're going to go about our business. I'm going to make sure whoever need to ride home, get home. I actually saw Molly when I was walking out the club, and I said, hey, you good? You need to ride home? Like, you got to, he's like, yo, Double D, I'm straight. I don't need a ride. I'm good. I'm like, you sure? I got my car. You know, you can get in the car and get a ride. He's like, nah, we good. He was with a couple other dudes. He's like, you know, we good. We going, you know what I'm saying, do what we do. So I said, all right. I mean, y'all boys get home safe. You know what I'm saying? Let me know if you need me, type of thing. And yeah, that was the last time I spoke to him. That was the last conversations I had with him before everything happened.
1: Dennis said he heard a bottle break. It startled him. He opened his door to see what was happening when he heard a gunshot.
0: I froze and I looked around and I'm like, who the hell is shooting in Calgary? Like, who has a gun? Like, it's like you said, in our mind, we're not thinking there's no type of crime. People are not walking around with guns. We're not thinking any of that. So that I remember that distinctly. The first thing that went to my head was, who the hell has a gun and is shooting in Calgary? So I survey around me to see like where the gunshots was coming from. And then that's when I see Mylon running towards me. It happened so quick, and I felt like I was moving in slow motion. As I go to get out the car to rush him, that's when I see him shoot two more shots. So I see him go bang. I look, I see Mylon stumbling by me, trying to get his, so his car is parked on the side. It's my car. It's like a space between it. Mylon's trying to dart into that space to run. So I see him stumble. When I see him stumble, I watch him let off another shot, bang. And then that's when I saw Mylon fall, hit the ground face down. So me, I'm like, oh, I gotta get to him. So I'm trying to rush him. After he let the second shot off, I see the guys come. They're like, yo, come on, get in the car. They grab him, they put him in the car, they speed off. So I start chasing the car, trying to like get a license plate, see whatever. I'm like trying to run after the car. So when I can't catch the car, I start screaming. I'm like, yo, they shot him. Everybody's running around. I'm like, yo, they shot Mylon. So then I run back over to where he is. Now, a couple of teammates had already, you know, rushed over there. So when I run back over, we like, yo, Mylon, get up. We all trying to, you know, make sure he good. I remember grabbing him and flipping him over. And we opened his vest, we opened his shirt, and I saw the bullet hole in his chest. And I just started, like, I just freaked out. I was like, oh, like, in my head, I just started praying. I was like, please don't let him die, please don't let him die, please don't let him die. But I'm, like, frantic. I'm running around. I'm trying to make sure they're not going to shoot nobody else. I'm trying to see where the car went. Everybody's, like, running around frantic. I mean, I know people say they know what it feels like to have a broken heart, but like I literally felt like I could feel the chest pain from like watching him, see him like that. And I just remember being like so frantic and so angry and so lost. Like I didn't know what to do. I didn't know how to help him. I was like scared for him. Like it was just like a wave of emotions that I didn't know what to do. And all I could think about was like, while I'm going through all these emotions, I'm just praying, like, please don't let him die. Please don't let him die. Please don't let him die. Like, I was just hoping that I got a chance to go to the hospital and see him again.
1: Dennis has replayed the moment Mylan got shot over and over in his head.
0: It was like a scene out of a movie. Like, it was so surreal. Like, I have nightmares about that to this day. Like that thing stuck with me so crazy that, like, I don't even think my mental is the same anymore after, like, seeing that. And I remember just watching him on the ground just, like breathing, but his breathing was getting slower. It was getting slower, and it was like you could tell, like, he was struggling to get his air. And we was all just like, yo, Mylan, hold on. Like, you know, the ambulance is coming, like, screaming, call 911. And I just remember, like, the police showing up, you know, the RMP showing up, and they all came out with, like, these big AK guns and stuff, and they pointing the guns at us, and I'm screaming, like, yo, they shot out our teammate. Like, help him. Like, don't try to, you know, don't mess with us. We ain't do nothing. Like, help him. So, yeah, after that, you know, they, like, pulled me to the side, and they, like, started questioning me, and then, you know, the last time I saw Mylan was when they got him on a stretcher, and they put him in the back of the ambulance, and that was the last time I ever saw him.
3: I'm Mike Brown, and if you're just joining us on Crime Time, Canada's only true crime radio show, so far we've been hearing the story of Mylan Hicks, a fearless, big-hearted kid from Detroit who fought his way from the streets to a professional football career, landing on the practice roster of the Calgary Stampeders in the fall of 2016. On September 24th of that year, the Stamps pulled off a historic 37-36 victory over the Winnipeg Blue Bombers, and the team headed out to celebrate. What started as a spilled drink at a packed Calgary bar quickly escalated into something far more dangerous. Teammate Derek Dennis had a bad feeling, stepped outside to get his car, and offered Mylan a ride home. Mylan said no, and minutes later, Dennis watched helplessly as Mylan was shot in the chest and crumpled to the ground. Now let's get back to Crime Beat host Nancy Hicks with more of Blindsided, the Mylan Hicks story on Crime Time.
1: There were multiple calls to 911 at about 2:30 in the morning. Constable Chad Roche and his partner were working the night shift in downtown Calgary.
4: When we pulled up, EMS was still there, and they were still with the victim on the side of the building. And so we had officers that were trying to kind of control the scene, and we were trying to identify witnesses who'd kind of tell us what happened. Not really clear at the start what had really happened. The parking lot was full of people. Like, everyone that had been inside the club was out in the parking lot, and people were crying, people were shouting.
1: Around that same time, Kim All called 911 from her home a few blocks away from the chaotic scene at the club.
5: The dog's barking woke me up. And so when I went to investigate, I could only hear people talking. I couldn't see anything. And then as I was looking out the front window, three people came walking out from between my neighbor's house and my house. So they had obviously been in the side yard or the backyard, which wasn't secure at the time. And they just stood there looking out at the street. And never looking back, that my dogs were still barking. And when my dogs quieted, I decided to call the police.
1: Back at the club, Constable Roche was tasked with transporting two Stamps players, including Derek Dennis, to police headquarters, where they could provide witness statements.
4: They're so upset, and they're just kind of going over, like, what a good guy Mylan was, and they can't believe that this happened. And then all of a sudden, so I'd gone maybe four blocks is all, and all of a sudden Derek is right behind me on the bench, and he kind of, like, leans forward. He has this, like, huge powerful voice, and he's just like, that's the shooter, and he points and yells. And I see this group of men just kind of walking onto the sidewalk.
0: I saw them just walking down the street. And I, it caught me off guard at first. I'm like, there's no way these dudes are that stupid to just be walking down the street a block away from where they just shot somebody. And I remember seeing them, and I recognized them by their clothing, because it was dark. But I remember I saw the tall dude. He had a red vest on and a white shirt. He had red pants on. The vest was gone. He just had the white shirt and the red pants. I saw the other dude who had the Marnier Exchange hat that Messam had took off. He had took his hat off, and he had, like, tossed it. He was still wearing the shirt that he was wearing in the club. And I seen the other guy who did it. He took his hat off, tossed it. He just had his shirt on. So in my head, I'm going, you know, that's, I go to the officer, I go, that's them right there. He goes, that's who? So the guy who shot him is right there, like he's walking down the street. He said, are you sure? I said, I'm absolutely positive that is them right there.
1: Roche and his partner got on their radio and requested backup.
4: And right away, two patrol cars got, like, from the scene, got to 42nd. And so the two cars pull up like this, the doors are open, the overhead lights are on, and we see them challenge these individuals. We see them putting their hands up, turning around. Police are taking them into custody. And as this has happened, Derek is like, right, he's leaning kind of between the seats, and he's like, that guy there that they're taking, he's the one that started the argument. And they're like, that guy, he's the shooter. And we're kind of getting like real-time information as they're taking them into custody. And I've never like seen something like that before.
0: Bro, I'll never forget their faces ever again in life. Like, there's never a time where I'll never not recognize them. And I just, you know, I told the cops, they arrested them, and then that's how they caught them.
1: Less than a half hour after the shooting, three people were identified by Derek Dennis and taken into custody for questioning. Minutes later, Mylon Hicks died in hospital. Sean Gregson is a staff sergeant with the Calgary Police Service now, but in September of 2016, he was a detective with the homicide unit and became the primary investigator in this case.
6: The fact that we got them in custody so quickly gives us another advantage when it comes to forensics. We've got all the same clothing, the identification. They're transported back to our headquarters. I've also contacted somebody from our crime scenes unit to come in, photograph, seize all the clothing, and swab our suspects down for gunshot residue.
1: Once a suspect's been arrested, police have 24 hours to either proceed with charges or let them go. In this case, investigators focused on finding any surveillance video that may have captured the shooting.
6: The main camera right outside the front doors, which is where this incident took place, those ones weren't working. That would have been a critical piece of evidence that would have been outstanding for court, but we have pieces of video that show the suspects and the players, everybody that was there throughout the night, but that critical piece was missing.
1: Police later received a call from a local cab driver who happened to be in the parking lot when the shots were fired.
6: One of the cabs we weren't even aware was there. It was, thankfully, they contacted us and said, I might have something that you guys need. In analyzing that video, we actually catch a glimpse of the suspect running with what clearly looks like a handgun in his hand back to the vehicle. The vehicle pulling right in front of the cab and then leaving the scene of the murder.
1: Remember, Kim All called 911 and reported hearing suspicious activity in her neighborhood a few blocks from the club. Nearby, patrol officers found a van that matched the description of the one the suspects fled the scene in. Investigators scoured the area for evidence. Here's veteran homicide detective Ken Carrier.
7: I ended up taking a number of different routes. I did walk the area a couple of different times. But it was parked, the vehicle was parked, would have been parked right next to an alley near Stanley Place, Stanley Drive. I subsequently walked that alley, and as I started walking it, I could see that there was footprints in the mud that walked towards McLeod Trail. I then, to take myself out of contaminating any evidence, started walking on the grass.
1: He checked the bins in that alley in case any evidence had been discarded.
7: One of them, which was a recycling bin, I flipped open, and the very top was a lighting box for a light fixture. So I jostled the box just with my finger, because you don't want to touch it too much in case it is evidence. I jostled it with my finger and could feel the weight within the box. I kind of took my light, looked down at an angle, and sure enough, I can see the ribbing on what I would consider the slide of the gun.
1: The crime scenes unit was called in. Here again is Staff Sergeant Gregson.
6: That gun was sent away for analysis to our firearms experts. They did the testing and determined that that was an exact match for the rounds that were located at the scene, the casings that were found at the scene, and the weapon used in the murder.
1: That recycle bin was behind Kimmel's neighbor's home.
6: It's one of those times when if something just doesn't sit with you, it's like, don't ever hesitate to call the police, because that was a critical piece. We located the vehicle, we located the gun, all because of a suspicious person in your backyard.
1: As the clock ticked towards that 24-hour mark and the decision to release or charge the suspects, police were learning more about the three men. The primary suspect was 19-year-old Nelson Lugella.
6: Once the investigation unfolded and we've ultimately found out who he really was, we knew he was well known to the Calgary police.
1: Lugella faced several charges in 2016 prior to the shooting. All were either stayed or withdrawn. Derek Dennis saw the shooting happen right in front of him. Police said his description of the gunman matched Lugella. The other two men questioned by police also matched Dennis's witness account. Here's the deputy chief prosecutor in Calgary, Gord Haight.
8: A young man by the name of Darwin Concepcion, I think he was only 18 at the time. He was previous acquaintances with Mr. Lugella, who was a young man himself, and a third individual by the name of Mr. Muhammad. He knew them from school. That summer, he had got reacquainted with the three of them, and they were hanging out that night, looking for a place to party, and they eventually ended up in the Marquee Lounge.
1: Darwin Concepcion was the only one to cooperate with police that night.
8: Mr. Concepcion then, after giving a very lengthy recorded statement to the police, while he's still in custody, participated in somewhat of a recreation of what occurred immediately after that shooting.
1: Investigators said his version of events matched witness accounts. Police also showed Derek Dennis a photo lineup. He picked out Nelson Lugella and told investigators that was the man who shot his teammate.
0: I just remember being in a police station all night and just them asking me a million and one questions, and I'm answering the questions, but I'm asking them one solid question and they just refused to answer it. And it was, is he okay? Like, is he alive? Is he okay? I mean, I think it was like right at the end, right before I left, they finally told me like, yeah, man, you know, when I was in the interrogation room, just kind of giving them everything. And they kind of just was like, yeah, your friend didn't make it. And I just remember breaking down, like just crying.
1: Lugella was charged with the second degree murder of Mylon Hicks. The other two men were released. Miles away in Michigan, Mylon's mother had no idea her son was gone.
9: It was the wee hours of the morning. I managed to get to sleep, and then I got a text message from a friend. And she said through the text, she says, do you need me to go to your house? And so I looked at the text and I rolled back over. But when I rolled back over, it's just a little nudge on me to call her. So I leaned over and I grabbed my phone. I called her. She said Mylon had been hurt and then later passed. And I said, are you sure you're talking about the right guy? I said, Mylon's not even in Detroit. And she said, yeah, it's on the news, Renee. But at the same time she was saying it was on the news, my husband's phone was ringing and the people were informing him. But the government from Canada had already gotten in touch with the government here, unbeknownst to me, and they had already been out to my house knocked on the door and told his sister, my daughter, and they were preparing how they could tell me. I didn't believe it. Sometimes I still don't, but I know it's true. But, yeah, it took me by surprise. Because, again, Milan wasn't here. If something was going to happen, really, crime-wise, I just said, it's our streets. Yeah. But the devil is everywhere.
1: Lawrence Thomas fell asleep soon after he got the photo of Milan at the club. That was his last message. He woke up to a call from his old high school coach.
2: He was crying. And, like, my heart just dropped. Like, hold on, what's going on? Like, what's going on? And he had said, like, Milan just been killed. And I'm like, ain't no way. I just woke up out of my sleep a couple hours ago and seen that he sent me a Snapchat. You know what I'm saying? Like, everything is fine. And he was like, no, that's when it happened. Like, it happened, like, after the club. So once he told me that, like, I hung the phone up. I believe I searched, like, on Twitter, like, his name, like, Milan Hicks. And it said, like, Milan Hicks in a nightclub shooting in Calgary. So it was like, I couldn't believe it. I couldn't believe it. It was like a nightmare.
1: Milan's friends and family couldn't believe he was gone. His parents rushed to get a flight to Calgary.
9: I came immediately. I think it took 2 days. They expedited my passport, and I was able to get there. And I was met at the airport by, I guess, someone from the team, as well as a barrage of reporters. And they didn't know Milan at that time, other than just being a stamp player. Then they began to dig a little deeper into his history, found out the outstanding, top-ranked young man he was. And I believe that's when it began to hit others, strangers. Because everywhere we walked, I had people just reaching out to me there on the streets of a different country, crying out for Milan Hicks.
1: Milan's parents met with the Stamps.
9: So God strengthened me, and I know it was nobody but him, because my knees were buckling, and I began to give out, and God just stood me up and said, this is what I want you to tell them. Tell them that there's a God. Some of them know, some of them don't. Tell them about me. Use this opportunity. Give me the glory. I just kept hearing that over and over in my head, and in spite of all my pain, I still went out there and did exactly what God would have me to do. Derek Dennis being one, he said to me, and I hate to repeat it, he said, I was there. I remember him saying that to me. He said he was scared. And I looked at him and I asked him, who was scared? He said, Milan. I said, never that. And I put my face against his because I didn't want to hear no more. And I began to just talk to him. I didn't want to hear anything else.
1: The team was reeling. Derek Dennis said they made a choice to keep playing hard for Milan.
0: Yeah, I mean, we just kind of dedicated the rest of the season to Milan, man. We just wanted to make him proud. We knew how much he wanted to win, how much, you know, he cared about the game. I kind of made a vow to myself to try to play a game with the same, you know, speed and ferocity that he played it with, man. Because when Milan put on a helmet and shoulder pads, man, it's just, you could tell it was somebody doing something that they loved, that they cared about.
1: 1 week after Milan was killed, Stamps coach Dave Dickinson spoke to players in the locker room before their first game back.
10: And guys, for Milan, hit the on button. I heard you guys say it. He had an on button. Go hit the on button, and it's game time. Family, on three. One, two, three. Family.
1: In December of 2018, Nelson Lugella stood trial for the second-degree murder of Milan Hicks. Prosecutor Gord Haight painted a picture of the shooting for the court.
8: There were two shots. One of them hit Mr. Hicks mortally. It was at the front, somewhat at the front of his torso. But as he was running away, he was turning around, trying to see his pursuer. And presumably as he's turning around, as he's running away, that's when the shot hits him. Mr. Hicks falls in the parking lot and ultimately dies in a hospital.
1: Derek Dennis was a key witness.
8: Mr. Dennis clearly had an eye for detail. He described the gun, which ultimately was discovered. He accurately described what all three looked like in terms of their apparent ethnicity, the darkness of their skin, their relative heights to each other, what they were all wearing. All of that was bang on.
1: CCTV evidence shown in court backed Derek Dennis's eyewitness account.
8: A video inside the bar at the entrance area as the patrons come in and leave, that showed in pretty impressive detail the accused, Mr. Concepcion, Mr. Muhammad, enter the bar, and the three of them leave the bar. They were clearly identifiable on that videotape. Through the dash cam videos of these taxi cabs, you could, number one, hear the shooting. You could hear the shots. There were two of them. And you could also see the immediate aftermath. So you see Mr. Concepcion move to the north from the front of the building towards Mr. Lugella, beckon him, as seen by Mr. Dennis, come on, let's go. And then the two of them leave in a hurry and get into Mr. Concepcion's motor vehicle. The footage was somewhat grainy, so it wasn't crystal clear, but it was certainly shaped like a gun in his hand. And the one video still, which was marked into evidence, saw you see the gun against Mr. Lugella's white shirt, silhouetted against his white shirt. And really, there wasn't much doubt that it, that was a gun that he was holding.
1: Darwin Concepcion also testified against his friend, Lugella.
8: He didn't see the shooting, but he certainly heard it and was in his the driver's seat of his motor vehicle when Mr. Muhammad and Mr. Lugella came back in an awful hurry and told him to leave. He noticed that Mr. Lugella was handling this gun. He had this gun in his hand. And Mr. Lugella said words to the effect of, I shot two. I don't think he's going to make it. Mr. Concepcion was somewhat freaked out at this point in time. He parked his vehicle. The three of them, I think, were panicking. They left the vehicle with Mr. Muhammad's red vest still within the vehicle, with Mr. Concepcion's hat still in the vehicle, and made their way through a back alley, at which point Mr. Concepcion says he saw Mr. Lugella dispose of the gun in a blue recycle bin. That gun was subsequently recovered by the police. They then made their way down sort of a back rickety area of stairs back onto McLeod Trail. And as they were going along McLeod Trail, that's when Mr. Dennis spied them as he was being transported to give a statement. And it was then that Mr. Dennis very excitedly stated, that's the shooter, pointing at Mr. Lugella.
1: Mylan's mother attended the court proceedings.
9: I recall running out a couple of times. Running out in anger, running out in pain. And so I really had to pray hard. I carried my Bible. I asked the Lord to help me with that because you hurt my baby.
1: Nelson Lugella was found guilty of second-degree murder.
8: This case was successfully prosecuted mainly as a result of the very thorough investigation conducted by the Calgary Police Service and the really solid witnesses, in particular, Mr. Dennis.
1: At the sentencing hearing, Mylan's mother read a victim impact statement in court.
9: Very senseless. I conveyed that to the courts and the killer, that this was senseless. And I recall telling the killer that you'll never be free. What was the odds that my son would come to Canada and run into the devil himself? I always ask that question, that he would just go meet Lucifer in the flesh.
1: Nelson Lugella was sentenced to life in prison with no chance of parole for 18 years. The events of that fateful night replay over and over for Mylan's mother.
9: I think he let his guard down somewhat because he was in Canada and every perception was that it was safe, that you don't have to actually look over your shoulders. You could go and just wander and no one's going to bother you, you know? Your money was going to stay in your pocket. You could let your fists unclench because you were pretty much safe. And it was just a facade. He was caught blindsided there.
1: Every day, Mylan is missed and remembered.
9: I'm lonely. Mylan was my friend. I wrestle every day. Every day, not a day passes. I wrestle every day. But again, I got a lot of faith, so it helps aid me. I just know this was a major loss, not just to me, but to family and to friends, to the community, to even the football league. Mylan just was an outstanding character, and I'm not saying this as it relates to being biased. I'm telling you what God loves, the truth. He was an outstanding person.
1: So many of Mylan's friends and family spoke to me for this episode, so I want to take time now to give them a voice.
2: He was a great person. Like, he touched so many souls, he touched so many hearts, and his name alone is going to keep living on forever because of the person he was, you know what I'm saying?
11: He was loyal, strong, funny, caring. He was family-oriented, you know, everything was about the family. Everything he did was to better his family, to put us in a better position, you know, to take us from where we was and, you know, put us in a better place. You know, to know him is to love him. Like, I don't know anybody who's ever met him and, you know, didn't like him or, you know, disliked him in any way. Even if they wanted to, you know, they ended up, you know, being his friend or just, you know, having genuine love for him. He was a lovable guy.
12: I never cried so hard in my life. Like, it changed me. I'm not even the same person. If you ride in the car with Mylan, you're in a passenger seat. He like an extra seatbelt. He just moves so different. Like, everybody I talk to, like, if I could just be half of the man he was, I'd be all right.
13: It's something that you will never get over when you have a friendship that's so dynamic, and to lose it in the blink of an eye, it can never be replaced. You will never find a friend, a companion, a brother like Mylan.
14: He was a very bright light, and if, to be honest, my children can be an ounce of what Mylan was to the community, to his family, then I've done my part as a mother.
1: The 2015-2016 season was supposed to be a historic season for the Stamps. Instead, it was memorable for all the wrong reasons.
2: You know, we just try to go out there and just play the game of football with the same umph for Mylan, man. And that's what we did, man. We kind of steamrolled through everybody until we got to the Grey Cup. And, you know, Mylan's mom was there and having her on the sideline and being there and, you know, seeing her before the game. And, you know, it kills me to this day how we didn't win that Grey Cup, man, because we wanted to give her a ring. We wanted to send her home with some memento with Mylan's name on it so that she knew that he was a part of something that was greater than him. And, you know, it kind of kills me that we didn't get it done, man. So that was just it. You know, we just tried to power through it, man, as best we could, and just try to remember him as best we could by playing the game that he loved the same way he played it.
1: 2 years later, in 2018, the Stampeders finally won, and many of the players dedicated the win to Mylan.
3: That was Crime Beat and Blindsided, the Mylan Hicks story. In our next episode of Crime Beat, host Nancy Hicks tells the story of Ryan Lane, a young Calgary father who struggled for years to maintain contact with his daughter after separating from her mother. In February of 2012, he was finally granted a court-ordered visit, his first reunion with his four-year-old daughter in 2 years. the two shared a joyful day together at Chuck E. Cheese, and that evening, Lane video chatted with a close friend, sharing footage from their time together. Just before midnight, a mysterious call from a payphone interrupted the chat, prompting Lane to rush out to a nearby strip mall to meet the caller. He was never seen again. Despite exhaustive investigative efforts by Calgary police, his disappearance remains a mystery. This is Crime Beat and The Day Ryan Lane Vanished on Crime Time.
1: When I think back to the worst crimes I've covered as a journalist, I can tell you that to me, they're all completely senseless, totally preventable, every single one. These are crimes committed over things any rational person could easily resolve with a conversation. Instead, these people jump to the absolute darkest options.
15: I didn't understand the depths of people's depravity. I really didn't get it.
1: But investigative techniques have come a long way, and even the best told lies have a way of catching up with you.
16: Got a problem. We got cops here at my work, and they just served me with a warrant, and they're seizing the Jeep.
1: I'm Nancy Hickst, a crime reporter for Global News. Today on Crime Beat, the path of destruction created by people who will go to extreme lengths rather than work things out. To say Ryan Lane had a tough few years is an understatement. The 24-year-old had been facing a really difficult breakup with the mother of his child. And like a lot of broken relationships that involve children, the two parents were fighting over custody of their little girl. It was getting worse by the day. In fact, it had become so intense that Ryan had not even seen his daughter in 2 years. So on February 6th, 2012, when he finally got to see his 4-year-old daughter, Jordan, it was a huge day for Ryan Lane. He took Jordan to a place he knew she would love, Chuck E. Cheese. Ryan documented the daddy-daughter day on Facebook, and the pictures tell a story of a super fun time with her favorite foods, games, and a lot of laughs. The little girl proudly posed for pictures wearing her daddy's baseball hat. It was one of the happiest days of Ryan's life.
15: He was really excited, really happy.
1: That's Ryan's mom, Lorraine Jackson.
15: Almost giddy. He was so excited. He was over the moon that he had her back in his life.
1: That night, Ryan went home and Skyped with one of his closest friends. He told her how excited he was to see Jordan. Ryan sent his friend videos of the playdate and told her he was going to use a photo of Jordan as the background picture on his iPhone so he could fall asleep looking at his little girl. But Ryan's chat with his friend got interrupted. Just before midnight, he got a call from a phone booth. Ryan told his friend he had to go. He needed to go meet someone. He raced upstairs and told his dad he was off to meet the mystery caller. His father was suspicious. Something didn't seem right. But Ryan insisted on going and said he had to go alone. His dad decided to follow him. It was already dark outside, and this was all very shady. Bruce Lane saw his son go to a nearby strip mall, where he got into a red pickup truck that was waiting for him. The truck stood out. It had a load of wood in the box. His dad tried to follow, but he couldn't keep up. The truck disappeared. Ryan was gone. Bruce tried calling his son's cell phone, but there was no answer. Ryan had to answer. He had to be okay. Bruce started to panic. With the truck nowhere in sight, he called police and told them someone had taken his son.
15: Bruce called me first thing Tuesday morning and he said, "Lorraine, I don't want you to freak out or anything, but Ryan's missing."
1: Lorraine couldn't help but freak out. Her son was missing. Immediately, she felt something very bad had happened to Ryan.
15: Who would kidnap somebody and feed them and clothe them and take care of them? I said, it's cold. It's cold outside. There's something really wrong. I think he's dead. I think they've killed him.
1: 2 days after Ryan disappeared on that cold winter night, police put out a media release.
17: Police are asking for your help to find a Calgary man who hasn't been heard from for 2 days. 24-year-old Ryan Lane was last seen early Tuesday near Country Hills Boulevard in the Northwest. Police say it's unusual for Lane to be out of contact with family and friends. Anyone with information is asked to contact police.
1: I can tell you, working in a newsroom, we get a lot of media releases from police about missing persons. Most are followed up quickly, with word the person has been found. But this one was different. Police specifically pointed out that Ryan Lane had missed several important appointments and said that was out of character. My instincts told me something wasn't right. I started digging around, looking for anything and everything I could find about Ryan. Days went by, and there was still no word, no sign of Ryan. Police became more and more concerned.
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3: Foul play suspected in the disappearance of a Calgary father.
19: He received a phone call from an individual, something to the effect of, "I can help you."
3: A plea from his family and from police, how you can help find Ryan Lane.
1: Police couldn't find any evidence Ryan was alive. No phone or banking activity. His footprints of life had stopped. This, coupled with the fact his disappearance was completely out of character, led the Calgary Police Homicide Unit to take over the case. Investigators released photos of the vehicles they believed were involved in the case, including the red truck Ryan's dad saw him getting into that fateful night he vanished. I'm going to stop here and take some time to tell you more about Ryan. He was the middle child in the Lane home. He had an older sister and a younger brother.
15: Bruce and I got married in 1983, and we had our daughter Megan, and then Ryan and Keegan.
1: From the moment Lorraine laid eyes on him, the day he was born, she fell in love. Ryan was a beautiful baby, with brown eyes that could look right through you. He had olive skin and dark, curly hair, and a quirky smile that fit his playful but shy personality.
15: Ryan was always a sensitive boy. He got teased a bit in school because he was very sensitive. Ryan was very much introverted, so he had a difficult time making friends, or once he had a friend for life.
1: When Ryan was about 10 years old, his family moved from Calgary to Cochrane, a town just west of the city. Cochrane is best known for its Western heritage. The architecture on Main Street feels like the perfect backdrop for Billy the Kid or Calamity Jane. It has a very Old West feel to it. Cochrane is also well known for its ice cream shop and the magnificent views of the Rockies from the grassy plains. It's a nature lover's paradise. And it was the perfect place to raise a family.
15: We would have an ice fishing derby, and Ryan didn't want to ice fish because he didn't want the fish to get hurt.
1: Ryan loved to ride his bike and hang out with friends.
15: He wanted to skateboard, and Keegan was really good at skateboarding, but he wasn't very good. So he took a piece of plywood, and the hammer nailed it on his skateboard so it was wider, and he thought that would make him a better skateboarder. And he went, of course, tried to go over one of those little ramps with it on, just crashed and burned, and he would come home with lots of
1: road rash
15: and yeah. stuff, because he would try things, and he tried to be better at it than his brother.
1: Ryan and his brother were also big into music. Ryan started out with piano. And then later took up the bongo drums while his brother played guitar.
15: They played music in the garage. They had a band, and it was pretty loud. We always instilled upon them the love of all kinds of music, so they would play just about anything, and they liked old rock and roll and some of the new stuff. Ryan kind of liked techno rock, which his brother didn't like so much, but they played different ones together so that they could play together.
1: Lorraine remembers hearing a lot of classic rock coming out of that garage, and often thinks about Ryan when she hears those songs. So give a little bit, oh, give a little bit of your time to me. Ryan was also really big into gaming. Like a lot of kids, he started out with the basics, like Mario Brothers. This sound was very familiar in the Lane home.
15: Pull him out of the chair. Come on, it's time for supper. Oh, I just gotta do this one more level, just one more level.
1: As Ryan got older, gaming became a bigger and bigger part of his life.
15: And then it was probably in high school where he started to do these games that people from all over the world would do with him. It was his way of interacting with people without getting too close, yeah, for sure. And he got really, really good at it, actually.
1: Eventually, Ryan's parents, Bruce and Lorraine, separated. She moved to Calgary, and the kids stayed in Cochrane with Bruce, where all their friends lived. Then, when he was just 18 years old, Ryan found love.
15: She was 20, so she's a couple of years older. I think they met at either the Max or something like that. You know, kids hang out at the Max store or whatever.
1: Sheena Cuthill was everything Ryan wanted in a girlfriend. She had light brown, wavy hair, was wide-eyed, and seemed like a family girl.
15: I knew that he was totally infatuated with her, and he kind of did whatever she told him to do. He was, yeah, he was totally in love. And they moved to Airdrie together, and then found out she was pregnant.
1: That's what Sheena had wanted all along, a child. Ryan's social media accounts tell the story of a young man who fell in love with his daughter before she was even born. He posted pictures of Sheena's growing belly, and on the day Jordan was born, Ryan was right there by Sheena's side. He posted photos of every single stage of labor and captioned them all. The first that day was of Sheena's tummy before they even left for hospital. A few hours later, the very first photo of his little girl. He wrote, "Sheena quickly seeing baby just after she was born." Moments later, he shared a picture of the new mother lying down. He wrote, "Sheena ready to get a few winks." But you could tell the picture Ryan was most proud of was of him, Sheena, and their tiny baby girl. Beside the photo, he wrote, "New family."
15: He did everything for Jordan. As soon as she was born, he did her diapers, he fed her, he bathed her, he played with her. She was his world. Sheena was as well, but the two of them, he thought, that's it, I'm good.
1: Ryan documented every new milestone his new family had on Facebook. His posts bragged about his beautiful baby girl. In one photo, Jordan's big blue eyes are looking right at the camera. He wrote, "She's the greatest. Hopefully the weather stays nice tomorrow. We're planning on going to an outside water park to splash around. It should be fun." And then the photos stopped.
15: They had Jordan and they were living in Airdrie. And about a year and a half later, Sheena decided that she wanted to separate from Ryan.
1: Lorraine said Ryan was really still a kid. He would work odd jobs, but he really didn't know what he wanted to do for a living. And that didn't sit well with Sheena. So she broke it off.
15: He wasn't making enough money for her. He wasn't moving fast enough for her in the right direction. So she said that she wanted to separate. And it devastated him because he loved her so much and he loved his daughter.
1: He tried to keep seeing Jordan and he paid child support. But Sheena didn't make it easy for Ryan to be part of Jordan's life.
15: He would book appointments to see Jordan, and then last minute she would cancel. Or we even drove there once or twice and she wasn't there. She had gone to our grandmother's. And then she moved to Calgary and he had his car, so he was able to see Jordan. And he would also help out with money when he could. He just deposited right into her bank account. He didn't go through any other channels.
1: Then suddenly, they were gone.
15: Then she canceled her phone, canceled her Facebook, and went off the grid, and he didn't know where she was.
1: Ryan's little girl was ripped out of his life completely.
15: He was devastated, and he was really depressed because he just really wanted to see his daughter, and he really loved Sheena still. He had an opportunity to go to Australia after they'd separated because I have family there, and they wanted him there, and we thought he needed to get away to start something new, to have an adventure, and he wouldn't go because that meant he couldn't see Jordan, or he couldn't find her, or he couldn't be a part of her life, so he wouldn't go.
1: Then Ryan got word Sheena got married to a man named Tim Rempel. Sheena was pregnant again, this time with Tim's child. Sheena wanted Tim to become Jordan's father. She wanted Tim to adopt her. Sheena filed the necessary paperwork, and Ryan was served. But Ryan didn't want Jordan to be adopted. He was her dad, and he didn't want to give that up.
15: He wanted some form of visitation. He wanted to see her. He wanted to be a part of her life.
1: A mediator granted Ryan supervised visits. So on February 6th, 2012, Ryan was reunited with Jordan at Chuck E. Cheese. It was only a few hours later, following his first visit with his daughter in 2 years, Ryan disappeared. 3 months after Ryan went missing, Bruce and Lorraine made a public appeal. They stood together in front of media at Calgary Police Headquarters. I remember seeing the pain in their eyes as they spoke about their son.
20: I miss Ryan. I wish he would come home.
1: Bruce was too overcome with emotion to speak. He broke down as Lorraine read her statement.
20: Ryan felt that everyone deserved to love and be loved. Can you see now why we are suffering so much? How could anyone take him from us? How can they hurt him?
1: They brought a photo album to show the media. So many pictures of happier times. It was clear Ryan was loved and missed. Bruce Lane spoke very briefly at the end before once again breaking down.
5: I just want to thank everybody for helping us

0: One thing I should mention, Calgary police don't name suspects. They only name names after those suspects have been formally charged. In covering this story, I wanted to figure out who the suspects were, track them down, and interview them. I was able to learn a lot about Ryan on social media, about his relationship with Sheena, about his baby girl, and that there was a 2-year gap in posts before the February 6th Chuck E. Cheese playdate. I reached out to Ryan's ex and her mom. They didn't hide the fact there was a custody battle over Jordan. That custody battle was at the center of the police investigation.
1: He got a mysterious call from a payphone, said, come meet me. I have information that could support your custody case. I think Ryan being naive, not really, you know, alive to risks or whatever in the world, he agreed to meet this unknown person and had mentioned it. Well, he was playing video games at the time, and the person he was on the video game, he had mentioned it to that person that if I'm not back in 10 minutes or whatever, maybe call the cops. And he mentioned it to his dad, and his dad, Bruce Lane, was like, you're not going to this alone. And Ryan's like, well, they told me I have to go alone or I can't. They won't talk to me. And his dad wasn't comfortable with that, so they agreed that he would follow and watch from a distance.
0: That's homicide detective Christina Witt. She was the primary investigator on the case. You might remember Detective Witt from episode 4, Shannon Medill's last audition. Witt has been a police officer for nearly 20 years. She is the very definition of a Wonder Woman. She has somehow juggled being an investigator with getting a PhD in criminology, best practices in homicide investigations. And she also got her master's in forensic and legal psychology. She's focused and tenacious. She doesn't stop until she's solved a case. Witt was exactly the kind of detective the Lane family wanted to have working on their case.
2: I knew that something horrible happened to Ryan, and then I needed closure. I needed them to find him. I told Christina, whatever you do, I need you to find the killers, and I need you to find Ryan. And she promised she would do both. She was amazing.
0: Remember that call from the payphone that night? The one that interrupted Ryan's Skype chat with his friend? Details of that call became key to the investigation.
1: Right away, it was suspicious. There was no question about this, that what else could this have been? Like, he didn't tell his dad, oh, I'm meeting a buddy and going, you know, for a couple drinks. He said, I'm meeting this person. I don't know who it is. He told me to come alone, and he's going to give me information about my child. So the whole thing was very suspicious, and that's why the dad was concerned and followed him in the first place. So, you know, evidence started to get collected very quickly because they reviewed the CCTV footage at the Co-op gas station, identified a red truck and a red Jeep Cherokee very quickly in the next, you know, I don't know the exact time, but the next few days, it was clear to them that someone had made a phone call from the payphone at that gas station at the same time as those trucks are appearing. Partial plates were obtained.
0: Ryan's family told police about the custody issues he was going through.
1: Dad, you know, was able to identify, well, Sheena is Ryan's ex, and they have a child together, and that they'd been dealing with this in the courts since October, and that was the whole purpose of this meet, was he was meeting some mysterious male to discuss information about that could help him with his custody battle over the little girl. Then immediately police are going to look at people associated to Sheena, right? And it was very clear that some red vehicles that matched the Jeep Cherokee and the red truck were registered to family members of the were registered to Rempels and Sheena. The Cherokee, I believe, was registered to Sheena. So very early on, that raises suspicion. Plus, there were, you know, this wasn't like we didn't know where Ryan went. He was in that. He was last seen in that vehicle leaving. So right away, it was suspicious.
0: Investigator.

0: investigators were able to track the red truck down. It had been sold to a scrap metal yard north of Calgary within just days of Ryan's disappearance. The truck, in fine working condition, sold to the salvage yard for just $128. I'll come back to the truck later, as it is extremely important to this case. Massive searches were organized to try to find Ryan. Our Global News helicopter flew over many of those searches. Only from the air could you see the true scope of what police were dealing with and the manpower involved.
1: It was huge. They said that there was the most money the Calgary Police Department has ever put into searching for someone.
0: Lorraine said she stopped by some of the searches to offer encouragement and thank everyone involved in trying to find her son. She also spent a lot of time searching on her own.
1: We drove hours and hours and hours looking, and I thought, if he's here, he will give me a sign and I'll be able to find him. I was sure I was going to be able to find him, and so that's why we just kept doing it.
0: Months went by. It was agony for the family. They had no idea what had happened to Ryan. And it was consuming them.
1: You just go on autopilot. I went to work when I could, and when I couldn't, I would stay home. My work was amazing. They said take as much time as you need. So, it was difficult.
0: As the searches continued, police were hard at work behind the scenes. By now, you've probably guessed who the suspects were in this case. Or at least some of them. Sheena Cuthill, her husband Tim Rempel, and his brother Will Rempel were all being monitored by police. But what had they done with Ryan? Witt used every single investigative strategy she could think of. One of those was new to the Calgary Police Service and involved cell phone pings.
2: That time, it was our first time using the technique of cell phone towers to identify the location of where these pings from the cell phone were used, which actually identified our primary search area, which was still a very large area.
0: Basically, when you use your cell phone, you access cell towers. Crime analysts can look at those pings to create a map. In this case, police used that information to map out where the suspects were the night Ryan disappeared.
2: We had Tim Rempel and Will Rempel using their cell phones in a remote area east of Bicycle basically in the area of several gravel pits. And that technique was our first time using that to use the towers to try to identify their location. And then from there, we physically searched for a long time.
0: Then, in July 2012, 5 months after Ryan's disappearance, one of the suspects was arrested for unrelated charges. Charges that would eventually be dropped. I took that opportunity to go to the suspect's home and try to get him to talk to me about Ryan Lane.
3: I'm Mike Brown, and if you're just joining us on Crime Time, Canada's only true crime radio show, so far in this episode of Crime Beat, host Nancy Hickst tells the story of Ryan Lane, a 24-year-old Calgary father who had finally been reunited with his 4-year-old daughter, Jordan, after a bitter 2-year custody battle with his ex, Sheena Cuthill, only to vanish that very same night, lured away by a mysterious call from a payphone promising help with his custody case. Ryan's father, Bruce, watched helplessly as his son climbed into a waiting red pickup truck and disappeared into the dark. And when Ryan's phone and banking activity went completely silent, the Calgary Police Homicide Unit took over the case. Investigators quickly zeroed in on Sheena and her new husband, Tim Rempel, and his brother, Will. The red vehicles connected to Ryan's disappearances were registered to the Rempel family. And despite massive searches that became the most expensive in Calgary police history, Ryan Lane has still not been found. Let's go back to Crime Beat's Nancy Hickst and the day Ryan Lane vanished on Crime Time.
0: If I had to describe that experience in one word, it would be creepy. Will Rempel lived in his parents' basement. Somehow, I convinced Will to let me and my photographer in. He guided us downstairs to his living room. Will set up a tape recorder. He told me he was recording our conversation for his own protection. Will was in his late 30s at the time. He was balding with very short, almost shaved hair around the sides and back. He wore wire-rimmed glasses, an off-white button-down shirt, and black pants. What I really noticed was his foot shaking nervously the entire time as he sat legs stretched out on the couch.
4: What do you want to say about the inference to the connection to Ryan Lane's disappearance?
5: I have never kidnapped anyone. I have never killed anyone. And outside of that, until matters get dealt with, I have nothing further to say on the matter, ma'am.
0: I pushed him further, but he stuck with his response, denying any involvement in Ryan's disappearance.
5: I will not speak any further to that on that matter, ma'am. With all due respect, I realize you have a job to do, just as anyone else does. But the only thing that I will say is that I have not kidnapped anyone. I have not killed anyone. And I can say that in absolute good conscience, ma'am.
0: I asked Will Rempel about his truck, the one Ryan was seen getting into, the one police had found in the wrecking yard.
5: I just have no comment on that, ma'am. There have been some pretty serious allegations leveled, and we will cross that bridge when we get there, ma'am, with all due respect.
0: Will was polite but short and very careful not to misspeak. You have to remember, he was the suspect in a homicide investigation. Midway through our interview, I could hear knocks on the door upstairs. Other reporters had found Will's house and saw our Global News vehicle parked outside. One reporter peeked in through the window. It was at this point I felt like Will was trying to manipulate me into buying his version of events by complimenting me.
5: You have a reputation of not just running with one thing, as so many media do. And because people close to me speak highly of you, and I have in the past seen how you do give, or at least attempt to give, a fair shake to both sides. That's the only reason I'm going to speak to anybody. I will not speak to anyone else. It's just not going to happen.
0: The people close to him that he was referring to were his brother and sister-in-law, Tim and Sheena. I had been in contact with them as well, and tried to get them to speak about their involvement in the case. I was hoping they would open up about what really happened. It was clear Will wasn't the one who was going to spill the beans about his potential involvement. We went round and round in circles for nearly an hour.
5: Questions are bound to be asked, but it doesn't mean that any given thing that's being questioned about is fact.
0: But Will's involvement would soon become very clear to investigators.
2: We were able to find a receipt in the house. We did several search warrants on the houses of Will's house and Tim and Sheena's house. And at Will's house, in a pocket in his coat, he had a car wash receipt, and from that, as well as a salvage receipt. And from that, which was fairly early within the first, I think by February 17th, so within the first couple of days, we had done quite a few search warrants. So that receipt led us to the car wash.
0: It's pretty amazing to think how important a simple receipt would be to investigators. What most people don't realize is when you're out in public, there's a good chance you're being caught on some sort of camera. Police were able to go to the car wash and view surveillance video. The video was captured the evening of February 7th, 2012, just hours after Ryan vanished. I've seen this video. I can't even begin to tell you how crazy it is. This was the very first time I've ever seen someone power wash a vehicle from the inside out.
2: We observed some very unusual behavior where Will spent $20 to wash a vehicle then that he then got rid of at a salvage yard, and he also power washed. It's caught on video that he power washed the inside, which none of us had ever seen someone do that before. For me, obviously, I'd watched it over and over, and he really was washing the passenger side of the box of the truck, which to me then painted a lot of the picture. In my mind, I've always envisioned that, again, this is just my theory, but that Ryan potentially was standing outside at the back of the passenger side of the truck and was killed there, and so that's why he's getting rid of that evidence. We also know that the passenger handle was rigged, had been changed in a way that the passenger from the inside could not get out, but you could open the door from the outside, which just contained him into the truck more. Really that premeditation piece and organization of the crime itself. So the car wash video was interesting, and then he actually washed the floor of the bay as well, which is unusual activity. And then, you know, taking the truck to a salvage yard when it was it was really good shape, and they were surprised. And that's even how the truck was kept, because I think someone had planned on buying it instead of destroying it, because it was still a working truck, and, you know, it didn't make sense why they would just destroy it. So we were able to collect a lot of evidence from the truck as well.
0: The door was rigged to keep Ryan inside the truck. He wouldn't be able to escape. The Forensic Crime Scenes Unit examined the truck, revealing more disturbing details about the case.
2: Ryan's blood was on the passenger side, like where the door frame is. There's, you know, as much as he power washed it, there were still a few specks of blood up top that were Ryan's. And so that, you know, led to a lot of questions. Well, what was he doing in the truck? Why is his blood in the truck?
0: Sheena's Jeep that Tim drove was also examined.
2: There was blood on the gas pedals of both, which, you know, spoke to that both Will and Tim at some point had stepped in his blood and had transferred it into the vehicles.
0: Those blood samples were sent away for testing. The blood found in the truck and the Jeep came back as a match to Ryan Lane's DNA. Meanwhile, the search for Ryan continued. Police were focused on an area northeast of Calgary, near the small farming community of Bicycar, where Sheena was living with Tim. Investigators were scouring several gravel pits and were focused on one particular zone mapped out by the cell phone pings. And then it happened. With the help of a cadaver dog, a Calgary police search manager made a grisly discovery at an inactive gravel pit. It was a burn barrel.
2: The cadaver dog hit on the burn barrel. Once they found the burn barrel, he hit on the burn barrel.
0: It was made up of three steel rings. Inside, ashes, and what appeared to be evidence of burned human remains.
2: Right away, we had the bones sent to our medical examiner's office, or a picture, and they said, yes, that looks like a piece of the spinal column. And then that's what we obviously turned that into a crime scene, and then we used a forensic anthropologist to sift through each layer of the soot.
0: Police weren't able to get DNA from the charred remains. They were simply too badly burned.
2: Some considerable time was taken to burn those remains, and because of that, we had very little to work with.
0: Also in the barrel, a ring. Ryan Lane's high school class ring that he wore the night he vanished.
2: Like, I think that was probably an oversight. I don't think they realized that ring was on his hand.
0: Pieces of Ryan's cell phone were also found among the ashes. Investigators soon discovered the burn site was at a gravel pit where both Tim and Will had previously worked. The burn barrel had been built by Tim and was taken from his own shed at his Bicycle home. A forensic examination of Will Rempel's computer revealed he had searched Ryan's Facebook page prior to him going missing, though he told investigators he didn't know anyone named Ryan Lane. The evidence was beginning to stack up against the suspects. Police believed Ryan had been lured to his death, killed, and his body destroyed.
2: So I believe when Ryan said to the courts that, no, I want access to my child, that spurred on Sheena. I'm not sure she was expecting him to have that response. I think she was hoping this would be easy and he wouldn't want involvement. And that started the planning piece between Sheena, Tim Rempel, her husband, and her brother-in-law, Will Rempel.
0: It was late November 2012 when police announced Ryan's remains had been found.
6: Good evening. There is a major breakthrough tonight in the mysterious disappearance of a Calgary father. Police have found the remains of Ryan Lane and confirm he was murdered.
7: Two men and a woman are facing charges in connection with his death. Nancy Hickst is working on this story tonight. And Nancy, this break comes after nearly a year-long investigation.
8: That's right. And this is arguably one of the most high-profile missing persons cases in Calgary history. Police have put a lot of manpower and a lot of resources into solving this case. So tonight, being able to say they've found Lane's skeletal remains and that they have three suspects is a major break.
0: Police said they were preparing to charge the suspects with first-degree murder. The next day, Ryan's parents once again addressed the media at Calgary Police Headquarters.
1: And I can't stop wondering if he suffered or if it was a quick death. And I ask myself every day, why? Why did they kill him? Why did they think it necessary to kill him? What was in their minds when they decided he had to go? He was no threat to anyone. He just wanted to see his daughter.
0: Ryan's father also prepared a statement. But again, he was too emotional to read it.
9: Read that for me. I can't see it.
1: You can't. Ryan was not in a custody battle. He just wanted visitation with his daughter, which was awarded to him by the courts. I believe it was on the night of his first visit with his daughter that he was taken and killed. The only thing that keeps me from losing my mind is the hope that the people who did this will be charged and sentenced and go to jail for a very long time.
9: Thanks, guys.
0: Police still didn't name the suspects, but they did say specifically two men and a woman would be arrested. With first-degree murder charges now pending, I made one last effort to get Sheena to do an interview with me. Time was running out before she would be taken into custody. Finally, she agreed.
10: How did you find out that Ryan Lane went missing?
11: I got a phone call from an officer the next day.
0: Like Will, Sheena denied any involvement in Ryan's death and said she felt bad for the Lane family.
11: My heart hurts for them, and I never wished or wanted anything bad like this to happen to Ryan. I couldn't imagine it being my kids.
0: Sheena admitted she wasn't happy to have Ryan back in her daughter's life.
11: I was very upset. Of course I was upset. He hadn't seen her in how long, and all of a sudden he wanted something to do with her.
10: Were you upset enough to want him to disappear?
11: No. I mean, I said I wish he'd go away many times, but I say that about a lot of people, sorry. No, I didn't. I didn't want that. I didn't wish that upon Ryan. I thought maybe he would be just gone for a week and then show up. Ryan being depressed and, you know, go drown his sorrows, whatever else. It's honestly what I thought.
10: Did you have anything to do with Ryan Lane's disappearance?
11: No, I did not have anything to do with his disappearance.
10: Police have said that you haven't been cooperating.
11: I've been nothing but cooperative with them. I've told them everything I know and I've talked to them on many occasions. All I can tell them is that I had nothing to do with it.
0: But that version of events did not match the evidence in the case.
2: Yeah, I really think that Sheena was, you know, the term puppet master has been suggested in the past. Like, she was the one that facilitated this, and without her, this wouldn't have happened. She was the one with the motive to get Ryan out of the picture so that she can have full custody of the daughter, so she can have this new life with Tim and no complications. And I believe she was the reason this happened, and the two of them, Tim and Will, made it happen. They executed the plan.
0: Just days after that interview, Sheena Cuthill, her husband, Tim Rempel, and his brother, Will Rempel, were all charged with the first-degree murder of Ryan Lane. It was nearly 3.5 years later, in March of 2016, that the three accused stood trial. And that's when details were finally revealed of the murderous plot police had uncovered.
2: They were planning how to literally take Ryan out of the picture.
0: Text messages between the accused killers were read in court. In mid-November 2011, 3 months before Ryan disappeared, Sheena texted Tim. Can I trust Will to have this done without cops showing up on my doorstep? The next day, Tim texted Sheena. I will respect your decision. Know that. But believe you'll only have to say yes once. Sheena texted back. You won't have any part in this, mister. You're going to behave and let your brother deal with it. If I decide this, I mean it, Tim. My answer will be no right now. I won't even consider it if you have any part of it. Tim texted back, promising to stay completely out of it. Then, on February 5th, 2012, 2 days before Ryan disappeared, Sheena texted Tim, asking him what he was doing. Tim texted, getting things ready, scoured the best spot at the pit. Police believe Tim was referring to the spot in the gravel pit where Ryan's body was destroyed. At 1:20 a.m. on February 6th, Tim again texted Sheena, "Give me the okay." Minutes later, Sheena replied, "Okay." Investigators believe that exchange was Tim seeking permission from Sheena to murder Ryan.
2: On the stand, Sheena admitted in court that that plan, the okay for the plan, was that they were going to make Ryan go away. And when asked to clarify what that meant, she said, well, he would never see his family again.
12: So she didn't actually admit that she wanted him dead.
2: Well, she kind of flippantly made those comments, you know, in interviews. Oh, yeah, of course, I want him dead, but I didn't really want him dead. I may have said those words, but I didn't really want him dead. But obviously, their actions said otherwise.
0: Both Sheena and Tim testified in their own defense. Sheena claimed the plan was never to kill Ryan, but rather to have her husband approach him
12: and intimidate him. Tim Rempel pointed the finger at his own brother and said Will told him he burned Ryan's body. The jury was told to ignore that comment. Tim admitted he was the mystery caller, the person Ryan went out to meet that night. He said the plan was to take Ryan to a rural location and talk to him. And when he left Ryan that night, he was still alive. But the evidence against the trio was overwhelming. Intercepted conversations were played for the jury between the accused and some of their family members. Here's Tim Rempel.
13: Got a problem. We got cops here at my work, and they just served me with a warrant. They're seizing the Jeep. They're looking for anything Ryan Lane, fingerprints, hair, blood.
12: At one point, Tim called his cell phone provider.
13: If I wanted to erase everything off my phone, like completely everything, how do I do that? I just want everything gone off of it, like any search histories, all cleaned up and gone.
12: Several conversations were recorded between Will and his mother in the home they shared.
14: We didn't kill that boy. We didn't kidnap that boy. We had a conversation with him. Tim busted his face up a bit. I got blood in my truck because I was going to give him a ride home. He got out of the truck of his own free will. But they have nothing to go on. That boy was walking, talking, breathing absolutely fine when we left.
12: The conversations heated up after Will was arrested and questioned by homicide detectives.
15: From what I heard on the tape, you and Sheena hung me out to fucking dry, man. I never said a fucking word about nothing to nobody about anything. But they got information that they really shouldn't fucking have, and I'm worried.
12: The prosecution maintained all three were involved in the plot to kill Ryan, and said Ryan was lured from his home by trickery, then murdered, his body burned. Then, on April 20th, the jury reached verdicts in the case. The family of Ryan Lane has waited more than 4 years for this day. All three people accused of killing him have been found guilty of first-degree murder. It took a jury just over 14 hours to sift through 5 weeks worth of evidence presented in the case. Sheena Cuthill, Tim Rempel, and Will Rempel were each sentenced to life in prison with no chance of parole for 25 years. Following sentencing, Ryan's sister Megan spoke to the media for the first time.
16: I'm just really happy that this is over, and thanks to all of the people who worked incredibly hard to get to this point. I know this is an outcome that we don't often see, unfortunately, in the justice system.
12: All three killers appealed their convictions. The Alberta Court of Appeal dismissed them all. Just days before the release of this episode, the Supreme Court of Canada ruled it will not hear appeals filed by Sheena Cuthill and Tim Rempel. Their convictions and sentences stand.
1: The thing I still don't know is what they did to him, how they murdered him. But in my mind, I do know. I know he went there, and I know they beat him to death, and I know that he was probably thinking, oh my God, where's my dad? Where's my mom? Like, I know he was terrified. And every time I think of it and think of his terror, that brings it right back home again. And I just feel so bad for my son.
12: Three people conspired to take Ryan Lane's life and carried out the plot just to stop him from seeing his daughter. Now, that girl's dad is dead. Her mother and stepfather are in prison, along with her uncle.
1: And everybody was robbed in the end. Everybody. We were. Like, what is the point of that?
17: How did it ever come to this?
1: So quickly. Like, how did you determine, well, Ryan wants to see his daughter, then he has to die. Like, who thinks like that? And how did you think you would ever be able to to do it and get away with it.
0: Lorraine knows at some point, Jordan will want to know what happened to her dad.
1: So when we first started seeing her, I would just show her pictures or mention that her dad is gone. I have a picture of Ryan on my phone. The last time I saw him, I had that picture on my phone. And when she looks at it, she said, "Well, who's that?" And I said, "That's your dad." She said, "No, that's not my father. Tim is." And I said, "No, Tim's not your father." She knows now, Ryan is her dad.
0: There's a deep sadness in Lorraine's eyes, except when she talks about her granddaughter.
1: That's the only light, is that at least he had a daughter, and these part of him lives on. I see her lots, and I've been watching her grow, and she's just exactly like her dad. She's very gentle. She's very kind. She's very loving. She does have Ryan's walk. It's kind of a gait.
0: Lorraine keeps a picture of Ryan on her phone, a selfie they took together a few days before he was killed. They shopped for a present for Jordan that day in anticipation of the playdate at Chuck E. Cheese.
1: I said, "Take a picture with me." And he did. Made that big grin. Actually, both grinning in the picture. But yeah, if I only knew that was the last time I'd see him.
0: Lorraine said the pain lessens slightly as time passes. But the devastating impact of losing her son will be with her forever.
1: That he was a really kind, loving person. And he probably would forgive them even though I wouldn't.
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18: 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CJOB.
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24: From the National Newsroom of the Canadian Press, I'm Hannah Stoles. The Conservatives for Canada group launched a website while releasing a statement on social media Friday. It's a campaign to engage their supporters and encourage them to vote to stay in Canada in the upcoming Alberta referendum. Parkland MP Dane Lloyd says it became clear to him this summer that a concerted effort was needed to engage at least 1.4 million Albertans who voted Conservative in the last election. BMO Financial Group says it's completed the sale of 138 branches in the United States to First Citizens Bank and Trust. The sale was initially announced in October of last year, along with the plan to open 150 new branches over 5 years, focused on growth in California, but not limited to the state. Here's Canadian Press reporter Lisa Laporte.
29: BMO says the transaction supports its strategy to optimize its U.S. network and focus on markets with long-term growth potential. The branches involved in the sale are located in North Dakota, South Dakota, Wyoming, Nebraska, Kansas, Missouri, Oklahoma, and Idaho, as well as select branches in Minnesota, Oregon, and Illinois.
24: BMO has said it plans to open 7 branches this year in Greater Los Angeles, the Bay Area, and San Diego. Some British Columbia school districts are cracking down on e-bikes and scooters.
30: The school districts say they're banning the electric bikes and scooters because kids keep getting hurt. The trauma medical director at BC Children's Hospital says the hospital has seen a steep rise in both emergency room visits and devastating brain injuries for child patients as the result of e-scooter crashes. The Langley School District has banned e-scooters and e-dirt bikes at all of its schools, while the Nanaimo Ladysmith District on Vancouver Island says if elementary students arrive on an e-bike or scooter, their parents will get a call to come pick up the bike or scooter. Jason White, The Canadian Press.
24: Supporters of Lindsay Clancy say they hope the family doesn't have to go through a retrial after a mistrial was declared on Friday. Clancy faces 3 charges of aggravated murder for strangling her 3 children. Prosecutors said it was premeditated. The defense says Clancy was suffering from postpartum psychosis. Outside the courthouse, supporter Amanda Ekulola with the group Cherished Mom says she feels frustrated.
31: I really hope that they don't have to go through another trial. I'm hoping that something will change and the family doesn't have to go through this again.
24: Before the mistrial decision was delivered by the judge, her defense attorney made a last-ditch effort to appeal to the Massachusetts High Court, which they denied. And fall movie season has film fans making their Oscar predictions. The Odyssey has been seen as a frontrunner for Best Picture for more than half a year, but recent years have seen the Academy largely favor smaller films. Curry Barker's One Wish Willow horror movie has already set plenty of records, but its studio is pushing for the low-budget hit to be considered in many of the top Oscar categories. This is the Canadian Press. In sports, the Toronto Blue Jays, winners of three straight, won Friday's opener of a three-game weekend series against the host Kansas City Royals 9-2. The Jays, who remain one game back of the Cleveland Guardians for the third and final AL wildcard berth, scored four times in the first inning and added three more in the sixth en route to the win. The Montreal Alouettes shrugged off a slow start and rebounded in the second half to beat the visiting BC Lions 37-30 in CFL action on Friday. Serena and Venus Williams are out of the U.S. Open women's doubles after losing in a match tiebreaker on Friday. The sisters blew a 5-0 lead in the 10-point tiebreaker and lost to Haoqing Chan and Maya Joint. And WNBA Commissioner Kathy Engelbert is retiring at the end of the year, bringing to a close her 7-plus years at the helm of the league that has been transformative and, at times, tumultuous. She is the second-longest-tenured WNBA president or commissioner. From the Canadian Press, I'm Hannah Stolz.
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1: The great 20th century philosopher Ferris Bueller once said, "Life moves pretty fast. If you don't stop and look around once in a while, you could miss it." I think of this wisdom a lot, especially when someone starts talking about, say, I don't know, the music of the 1990s. My instinctive reaction is always the same. Yeah, the 90s, that was like 10 years ago, right? Well, obviously not. Nirvana's Nevermind still lives, but that record is over 30 years old. All the legendary grunge artists are in their 50s and 60s, if not dead. But so much of the music of that era is always in the air, so it's not like it's ever had a chance to become forgotten. I was in an airport recently, a big public space, serving people of all ages and of all backgrounds from around the world. And Man in a Box from Alice in Chains was playing on the PA. And then there are all those moments in the grocery store where I hear music playing and think to myself, when did supermarket music get so cool? The truth is that this music is a lot older than my brain wants to believe. And even though it still sounds fresh, at least to my ears, so much has happened since those records first came out. So yeah, life does move pretty fast. And it seems that it's moving faster with each passing day. And yeah, we do need to stop and look around once in a while because, let's face it, we're missing a lot of stuff. Now that we're 25 years deep into the 21st century, I feel the need to look around a lot more, if for no other reason, to remember and to keep track of everything that we've seen and heard in music. What have we missed? What have we forgotten? And if we're not acquainted with how we got to where we are today, how we got here, how can we possibly be ready for what might be coming next? This is episode 3 of a series I call the 100 Greatest Rock Moments of the Millennium So Far. Let's see how many of these things you remember.
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1: Hello again, I'm Alan Cross, and this is the third chunk of great moments in rock that we've experienced over the last quarter century, a time in human history when things blow past us so fast that we're on to the next thing before we've adequately digested and understood what just happened. We're taking these moments, events, people, and things 10 at a time. And again, this is my list. If you were to compile your own, you might come up with a bunch of different things in a completely different order, but that's part of the fun. Let's compare. What do we remember and what do we consider important? Number 80 on my list is this huge increase in the number of copyright infringement cases when it comes to music. First, though, a definition. An accusation of copyright infringement with a song often involves a track that allegedly copies, imitates, or otherwise uses substantial elements from a previously released piece of music. That infringement is usually completely unintentional.
3: Look, there are only so many notes in the Western scale. There is a finite number of ways those notes can be put together in a way that's pleasing to the ear. And with over 75 years of rock and roll, there's bound to be some accidental repetition. How, for example, is today's 17-year-old supposed to know every melody of every song ever recorded anywhere in the world? It's impossible. Good melodies and clever song constructions are going to be independently discovered and rediscovered over and over and over again. Now, there are some important exceptions that we need to know about. Song titles cannot be copyrighted. Chord progressions cannot be copyrighted because they form the building blocks of music composition. And beats and rhythms can't be copyrighted for the same reason, although some people continue to try. Adjudicating a copyright infringement is very complex. In fact, if you go back to the Ongoing History Podcast library, you'll find several shows entitled Unfortunate Sonic Coincidences, which take a very close look at this legal phenomenon. Such lawsuits are not exclusive to the last 25 years. In fact, the issue of copyright is something that creators have fought for at least 600 years. There were plenty of court cases in the 60s, 70s, 80s, and 90s, but in the 2000s, the number of such accusations has exploded. Ed Sheeran, Coldplay, Led Zeppelin, Katy Perry, Lady Gaga, and dozens more have all been wrapped up in these controversies. But the most egregious example for me has to be the successful prosecution of Robin Thicke and Pharrell Williams over the song Blurred Lines. They were taken to court by the estate of Marvin Gaye, claiming that the Gaye song Got to Give It Up was infringed upon. Now, it's not like the two songs shared a lot of notes or melodic passages, but the jury believed it was enough that the two songs felt alike. And they did, on purpose. Blurred Lines was conceived as an homage to Got to Give It Up. No problem, because you can't copyright a feel, a vibe, can you? Well, it turns out that you can, and the jury awarded the estate of Marvin Gaye $5.3 million. This ruling sent a chill through songwriters everywhere. Wait a second, if I'm influenced by artist X, and it turns out that my music reflects my influences through how things feel, the song that I've written, how it feels, does that mean I can be sued? Well, yeah, it can, in the U.S. anyway. Since that case was settled in 2015, ambulance-chasing lawyers have come out of the woodwork looking for examples where a contemporary song sounds like it has some similarities, even tiny ones, to a song released 20, 30, 40, 50 years ago. Once they identify the aggrieved party, the lawyers make a phone call. Let's take artist Y to court and force them to settle for big dollars. Most of these cases are settled quietly, but others become giant courtroom dramas. Let me highlight one. In 2018, music publishers for Radiohead claimed that the Lana Del Rey song Get Free copied elements from their song Creep, released in 1993. Radiohead now gets a songwriting credit on Lana Del Rey's Get Free. Now there's a twist. Radiohead was sued by the Hollies over Creep because of certain melodic similarities to the 1974 song The Air That I Breathe. And Radiohead ended up giving songwriting credits to the composers of that song, so they get a piece of the royalties of Creep. And by the way, one of the composers of that, The Air That I Breathe, is the father of Albert Hammond Jr. of The Strokes. So he and his songwriting partner, Michael Hazlewood, got dragged into this. It's really, really weird. Some of the lawsuits are frivolous and nutty, yet if a copyright lawyer sees an opportunity, you can bet that they're going to go for it.

Rock moment number 80 of the millennium so far, the copyright infringement lawsuit craze, something that shows no signs of abating. Number 79 on the list is Tool finally delivering an album. They'd gone so long between records that it was a running joke. 10,000 Days was released on May 2nd, 2006. And to put that into perspective, that was still more than a year before the iPhone was introduced. Pluto was still considered a planet, and YouTube was still an independent startup owned by a couple of tech nerds. We would not see another Tool album for 13 years, 3 months, and 29 days. Why? Legal problems, mostly. Fights with one label, and then another, followed by suits and countersuits that also involved insurance companies. It was a huge mess. In fact, I devote an entire ongoing history show to the issue. You can get that as a podcast in the archives. And once all the legal issues were settled, a new album had to be written and recorded. And of course, Tool will not be rushed. Finally, though, on August 30th, 2019, like I said, 13 years, 3 months, and 29 days after the last record, Tool delivered Fear Inoculum, a 7-song, 79-minute CD, and a 9-song, 84-minute vinyl release. Oh, and a 10-song, 87-minute digital version. It also came in a variety of different packaging. It immediately rocketed to number one in Canada, the U.S., Australia, New Zealand, Norway, and Portugal. The only countries where it didn't reach the top 10 were Japan and the Czech Republic. It took just a month to sell a million copies in the U.S. Plus, it received 2 Grammy nominations, winning Best Metal Performance for this track called Tempest. I'd love to play you the whole thing, but it runs almost 16 minutes. We don't have that kind of time. But I can give you a taste.

Tool and Tempest from their long, long, long-awaited Fear Inoculum album in 2019. And that's item number 79 on our greatest rock moments of the millennium so far. I've slotted the debut of Apple's streaming music service, Apple Music, as moment number 78. Now, anybody who follows Apple knows that whenever there's a technological advance or trend, Apple likes to hang back to see how things shake out with their competition first. Let them make all the mistakes. Let them learn how their products and services work and how they don't work. Apple then figures out how those products and services should work. That's their philosophy. Streaming had been around for more than a decade.

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Spotify still has more monthly users, but the majority of them don't pay. They put up with ads and a hobbled interface. The bitrate on Apple Music can be set to offer lossless streams, which means higher quality audio. And Apple Music has something called spatial audio, which can provide an interesting immersive musical experience. And select tracks are offered in Dolby Atmos at no cost. Is it the best streaming music service? It's impossible to really make that judgment because everyone has different needs when it comes to listening to music. All I can tell you is that I use it, and the music sounds better than most of the other options. At last check, the most listened to artists on Apple Music are Drake at number 3, Ed Sheeran in second spot, and Taylor Swift at number 1. The most popular alt-rock related artist? Imagine Dragons at number 17.

Apple's streaming debut, the debut of Apple Music on June 30th, 2015. That's number 78 on our list of the 100 biggest moments in rock of the millennium so far. Number 77 is tangential to that. It's the decline of the importance of the album and the rise of the playlist. Playlists continue to disrupt and revolutionize music consumption. Instead of listening to a whole album featuring a collection of carefully crafted songs sequenced in a deliberate fashion, people are showing a distinct preference for big singles and popular songs from multiple artists on a single playlist. It's a modern spin on the old school cassette mixtape, except now artists are making music to get them onto playlists. Critics will say that listening to singles doesn't require the same attention span as listening to albums. This is in line with everything in life these days. Collectively, we're always impatient and only want the best stuff, or at least the stuff we like, and the stuff that we find immediately interesting. The idea of multiple songs from an album marinating in our minds until we eventually like them all is a habit that's quickly disappearing. Artists agonize over sequencing, that is, the order in which songs come up on an album, to get the right flow and mood. Playlists allow us to mess with sequencing. This is especially disruptive when it comes to concept albums, where songs are designed to be listened to in a very specific order. Does that mean the concept album is in trouble? Could be. Speaking of artists, have you ever wondered why so many singles are released ahead of the album itself? 4, 5, 6 singles may precede release day. Why? Because artists want a steady procession of new material for playlists leading up to when the album comes out. There are good things, though. A lesser-known artist has a better chance of breaking through the algorithms with a single hot song rather than a full album. And the album is certainly not dead. The vinyl resurrection has ensured that people keep buying albums. Collectors want physical manifestations of music. And albums, vinyl or CDs, are the most treasured. And you can actually have the best of both worlds. You can buy the album with its artwork, lyric sheets, liner notes, and all the rest of it, and listen to a playlist featuring that album or that artist.

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You can collect the vinyl, collect the CDs, put them on the shelf, and not listen to them, and still stream the contents. But make no mistake, there is an accelerating shift towards playlist-based listening. But when we really want to get invested in an artist, we continue our love affair with albums. It's just a different way of looking at that particular piece of plastic. What's the most popular song on Spotify rock playlists? Queen and Bohemian Rhapsody. This is second.

0: Killers and Mr. Brightside. We'll talk more about that song as we get a little higher on the list. Next up in our 100 Rock Moments of the Millennium so far, a brazen assassination of an artist on stage.
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0: This is the third chapter of a 10-part series on the most important rock moments of the 21st century so far. And number 76 was unbelievably tragic and shocking. On December 8th, 2004, ex-Pantera guitarist Dimebag Darrell was playing with his band Damage Plan in Columbus, Ohio, at a place called Alrosa Villa. About 400 people were there. Their set began at around 10:20 that night. That's when Nathan Gale, a 6'3", 250-pound ex-Marine who had been discharged because of a schizophrenia diagnosis and wearing a Columbus Blue Jackets hockey jersey, rushed the stage and shot Dimebag Darrell with a 9mm semi-automatic pistol. Darrell was shot in the head three times at point-blank range, the right cheek, the left ear, and the back of the head. He never had a chance. Damage Plan's head of security tackled Gale, but he was also shot to death. A fan who had come to the rescue of both men was also shot. And then a club employee who went after Gale as he was reloading was shot and killed too. Three other people, all members of Damage Plan's road crew, all suffered non-fatal gunshot wounds. 3 minutes after the shooting started, Gale was taken down by a cop responding to a 911 call. Gale was killed with one shot to the face with a 12-gauge shotgun. Gale's gun still had a half-full magazine and had another 30 rounds in his pocket, so things could have been much, much worse. This remains the only American mass shooting event to involve a rock show. One story that got repeated was that Gale was upset that Darrell had quit Pantera. Another was that Darrell had stolen lyrics he had written. And another still said that Gale believed that Darrell was trying to steal his identity. Again, Gale seemed to suffer from paranoid schizophrenia. Whatever the motivation, the assassination of Dimebag Darrell resulted in all kinds of new security protocols for concerts. Dimebag Darrell and Pantera remain revered in the halls of metal history. This is from their 1993 album, A Vulgar Display of Power. It's Walk.

The assassination of Dimebag Darrell, our 76th wild rock moment of the 21st century so far. We're now at number 75, and that's Dave Grohl's stage oopsie. On June 12, 2015, the Foo Fighters were playing Gothenburg, Sweden, when just a few songs into the set, Dave Grohl just fell off the stage. He wasn't looking where he was going, and he dropped at least 10 feet onto a hard concrete surface. And from the ground, he announced, "I think I just broke my leg." After some medical assistance backstage, he went back on stage with his leg immobilized and sitting in a chair. The Foos finished the show and fans were impressed. The leg was broken badly enough to require surgery, and a string of shows on that summer tour had to be canceled. Now, personally, I had tickets to the Wembley Stadium show, which was scheduled a few days after the accident in Sweden. I couldn't cancel my plane ticket, so I went to London and did some record shopping. Thanks, Dave. The Foo Fighters did return to the stage later that summer, with Dave sitting in his Dave of Thrones, a special over-the-top throne made of guitar necks and equipped with lights. Pretty legendary stuff. What could have been a disastrous tour of nothing definitely turned into something.

Dave Grohl, his broken leg, and the Dave of Thrones recovery. That's number 75 on our list. Number 74 is going to surprise some people. Here's a question. Trent Reznor holds the record for the song with the most number of weeks at the top of the Billboard Hot 100 singles charts. Is that true or is that false? That is, believe it or not, 100% true. No one, not Madonna, not Justin Bieber, Prince, The Weeknd, or even the Beatles, have had a song at the top of the chart longer than Trent Reznor. This, however, requires some explanation. In 2018, a failing rapper named Montero Lamar Hill was about to give up on a career in music. He dropped out of college, moved in with his sister, and was completely discouraged. But then he thought he'd give it one more shot. Looking online, he anonymously bought some beats created by a Dutch record producer named Young Keo. He paid $30 for this file, these beats. Montero rapped over the beats and released it independently on SoundCloud and iTunes. It just so happened that there was a meme in the country music world at the time called the Yeehaw Challenge, and Montero's song got swept up in it. Within a few weeks, it was on the Billboard charts and rising. That got Montero a deal with Columbia Records, and he became one of the best-known pop stars of the late 2010s. If you haven't figured it out by now, Montero Lamar Hill is the real name of Lil Nas X, and the song is Old Town Road. Okay, so where does Trent Reznor and Nine Inch Nails come in? We need to go back to Young Keo. He stumbled upon a track called 34 Ghosts 4, an instrumental from the 2008 Nine Inch Nails album Ghosts 1 to 4. He manipulated it slightly and then threw it up for sale on his online store, which is where Lil Nas X found it. When Old Town Road started gaining some serious traction, permission was needed from Trent to use that sample. Otherwise, there would be a massive copyright infringement situation. Trent listened to Old Town Road and declared it to be unbelievably catchy. So he said, yeah, go ahead and use it, but I need a songwriting credit, which is very reasonable. So if you look at the publishing credits, the songwriting credits for Old Town Road, you'll see that the writers are listed as Montero Hill, Kiowa Rokima, the real name of Young Keo, plus Trent Reznor and his songwriting partner Atticus Ross. At last count, the song has sold 18 million copies worldwide, played millions of times on the radio around the world, and has been viewed about 1.5 billion times on YouTube. Oh, and streamed cumulatively more than 3 billion times. And Trent Reznor? He's just sitting at home, cashing the checks. Here's a snippet of the instrumental, the original thing that started it all. This is 34 Ghosts 4 by Nine Inch Nails.

0: Moving to number 73 on our list of the greatest rock moments of the millennium so far is a global telecast of a live benefit concert on July 2nd, 2005. It was called Live 8, and it was a sequel to Live Aid in 1985. Once again, Bob Geldof was behind things. He believed the world needed another jolt to raise awareness about global poverty and famine with a focus on Africa. This time, Live 8 took place in 11 cities around the world. London, Cornwall, Philadelphia, Berlin, Paris, Rome, Edinburgh, Johannesburg, Moscow, and Barrie, Ontario. Dozens and dozens of artists and celebrities appeared. U2, Audioslave, Green Day, Roxy Music, James Brown, Nelson Mandela, Bill Gates, Brad Pitt, David Beckham, Ricky Gervais, Coldplay, Madonna, R.E.M., The Killer, Sting, The Cure, Linkin Park, Sarah McLachlan, Will Smith, and Duran Duran, and a whole bunch of others. And one of the biggest attractions was a reunion of Pink Floyd, only something that Bob Geldof could have engineered. No fewer than 27 acts and MCs played at the Canadian show. That included Jet, Motley Crue, Neil Young, Our Lady Peace, Sam Roberts, Tom Cochran, Deep Purple, Bare Naked Ladies, Blue Rodeo, Snoop Dogg, Sam Roberts, Simple Plan, Dan Aykroyd, and of course, The Tragically Hip.
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0: The massive Live 8 concert event on July 2nd, 2005, number 73 in our list of the biggest moments in rock so far this century. Two more for this episode, and I'm afraid we have to talk about another tragic death next.
1: Whether it's Blue Bombers,
2: 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Tanner Cadwallader blocks the punt, an enormous play.
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4: Another big part was Wade Flaherty. I mean, I'm a big fan of him and always wanted to work with him, so being able to get the chance is very, very exciting for me. And
1: Moose, Gold Eyes, Sea Bears, West Loop Bisons, Junior Hockey, Curling, High School. We have the Winnipeg sports scene covered. 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
0: We have a couple more items for this installment of the greatest rock moments of the 21st century so far. And at number 72, I've listed the death of Sinead O'Connor. At one point, she was one of the most formidable singers in the world. Her first two albums, The Lion and the Cobra from 1987 and I Do Not Want What I Haven't Got from 1990, are stone-cold classics. No one had a voice and perspective like the young Sinead O'Connor. But her life wasn't easy. She insisted on doing things her way, not just with her career and in public, but in her private life as well. There were failed relationships, estranged children, her complex views on religion, mental health issues, suicide attempts, an addiction to cannabis, and the loss of a son to suicide. So lots of drama and trauma. In early 2023, she was working on what was going to be another album, and she moved to London. But on July 26th, she was found dead in her flat. She was only 56. We didn't hear about her cause of death for months, but it was ultimately determined to be from natural causes, specifically from COPD, chronic obstructive pulmonary disease, from years and years of smoking. She'd also been suffering from asthma and had a low-grade respiratory infection at the time of her death. So, same thing as Amy Winehouse, minus the alcohol. Her passing was worldwide news, and her memorial was attended by thousands, including Bono and the President of Ireland. Such a talent, such a loss.

The death of Sinead O'Connor, number 72 in our list. Here's number 71, the last thing we'll talk about on this episode, and that is the opening of the Sphere in Las Vegas. This has to be the most extraordinary live performance venue ever built, at least so far. Here are some numbers. The Sphere was built by MSG, the company that runs Madison Square Garden, for around $2.3 billion. It was designed by an architectural firm called Populous. Construction required 5 years. It's 366 feet tall and 516 feet wide, making it the largest spherical structure in the world. The exterior is covered with about 1.2 million LED pucks, each containing 48 diodes that can reproduce millions of colors and can be programmed for detailed high-speed visuals. It's so bright that at night it can be seen from space. The interior is dominated by a 560,000-square-foot 16K by 16K video display that covers about 270 degrees in front of a grandstand that holds about 18,000 people. That is the highest-resolution screen on the planet. For audio, it uses 163,000 speakers, so that no matter where you are in the building, it sounds great. It also has haptic seating, which means that the seats can mimic vibrations coordinated whatever is happening on the screen or on the stage. The air handling systems not only mean that the atmosphere stays fresh no matter how many people are inside, but can also imitate wind blowing. It opened for business on September 29th, 2023, with the first of 40 shows by U2. Over the following months, their special Sphere show, called U2 UV, was seen by 663,000 people, and the box office gross was an incredible $245 million. I saw one of those gigs, and I was totally blown away. I'd never, ever seen or heard anything like it. The clearest video, the clearest sound, and the most amazing immersive concert experience ever. The Sphere is inevitably going to redefine the idea of an artist residency. At the end of 2024, Fish, Dead & Company, and the Eagles have also played there. And many others have checked it out, curious to see if they have what it takes to put on a Sphere show. As of January 1st, 2025, there are plans to build a second Sphere, this time in Abu Dhabi. There were plans to put one in London, but the city determined that it would be too much of a distraction and refused permission. Once the Abu Dhabi one is up and running, don't be surprised if a few more are built in world capitals over the coming decade. Trust me, if there's a band you love playing the Sphere, go see them. It's worth it. Here's a clip from one of those U2 gigs.

0: The opening of the Sphere in Las Vegas with U2, number 71 on this list of the greatest rock moments of the 21st century so far. A look ahead to Chapter 4 in a minute.
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0: Let's review episode 3 of this 10-part series on the greatest rock moments of the millennium so far. Number 80 is the rise in copyright infringement lawsuits, some serious, some frivolous, all very concerning. 79 was the arrival of a new Tool album after a gap of almost 14 years. 78 was the introduction of Apple Music, the company's streaming music platform. And then at 77, we explored the rise of the playlist and the diminishment of the album. For 76, we covered the onstage assassination of guitarist Dimebag Darrell. Dave Grohl's broken leg was good for position number 75, followed by the strange Nine Inch Nails' Lil Nas X connection at number 74. We talked about Live 8 in 2005 as number 73. Sinead O'Connor's unexpected death was 72. And at 71, it's U2 opening the Sphere in Las Vegas. On Chapter 4 of this series, we'll look at how everyone can now be famous online thanks to technology. The end of big chain record stores, the second life of heritage bands, and how CDs did themselves no favor with one ill-advised technical move. If you missed the first three chapters of this series, they're all available as free podcasts. You can download them wherever you like. Meanwhile, you might be interested in my other podcast, Uncharted, Crime and Mayhem in the Music Industry. 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I'm Alan Cross.
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8: From the National Newsroom of the Canadian Press, I'm Hannah Stoles. A federal conservative campaign has been launched encouraging supporters to vote to stay in Canada just 6 weeks before the Alberta referendum. When asked why it was launched so close to the vote, Parkland MP and campaign caucus lead Dane Lloyd says it became clear to him this summer that a concerted campaign was needed. He says while the status quo needs to change, the problem is not with Canada. Five former BC Conservatives who left the party under leader Carolyn Findlay says they'll be part of a new party in the legislature. MLA Peter Milibar is pitching the unnamed political party as a stable and serious alternative to the NDP.
9: This is about creating a serious and stable political party that is focused on the economy and focused on natural resource development, focused on healthcare, focused on protecting private property rights in a way that the public sees themselves in and trusts.
8: 9 former conservatives have left Finlay's caucus in the last 3 weeks, citing various concerns around her leadership and the people she surrounds herself with. A union representing more than 1,000 flight attendants with Jazz Aviation says members have overwhelmingly voted in favor of a strike mandate.
10: The Canadian Flight Attendant Union says 99% of voting members supported a strike mandate after months of bargaining. Jazz Aviation operates flights under the Air Canada Express brand. Union President Marsha Walters says they want members fairly compensated for the work they do. The flight attendants have been without a contract since January 1st. Halifax-based Jazz is owned by Chorus Aviation. Lisa Laporte, The Canadian Press, Toronto.
8: Gander Newfoundland is defending its invitation to U.S. Ambassador Pete Hoekstra to a 9/11 commemoration ceremony next week. He's caused controversy by criticizing the Elbows Up campaign against U.S. tariffs, while expressing irritation about Canadians' response to President Donald Trump's rhetoric about making Canada the 51st state. An outpouring of national concern for a New Hampshire man after he was attacked by a mysterious animal. It was caught on surveillance video where Zach Howard was seen fighting off what he believes is a fox. It first grabbed the bag he was holding and then bit his foot and latched onto his leg. Howard says the bite didn't draw blood, but it did puncture through the material on his running shoe. Since then, he's had to undergo multiple rounds of rabies shots, with more to come in the following weeks. People who have seen the viral video have been checking in on him to make sure he's okay.
11: It's funny, kind of, just to see how it spread in... Not, no pun intended, like with the rabies and stuff.
8: This is one of 3 animal attacks reported in the area in the past week. New Hampshire Fish and Game officials say they still can't confirm the animal's species, but note that most descriptions point to a fox. This is the Canadian Press. In sports, the Toronto Blue Jays, winners of 3 straight, won Friday's opener of a 3-game weekend series against the host Kansas City Royals 9-2. The Jays, who remain 1 game back of the Cleveland Guardians for the 3rd and final AL wildcard berth, scored 4 times in the first inning and added 3 more in the 6th en route to the win. The Montreal Alouettes shrugged off a slow start and rebounded in the second half to beat the visiting BC Lions 37-30 in CFL action on Friday. Serena and Venus Williams are out of the U.S. Open women's doubles after losing in a match tiebreaker on Friday. The sisters blew a 5-0 lead in the 10-point tiebreaker and lost to Haoqing Chan and Maya Joint. And WNBA Commissioner Kathy Engelbert is retiring at the end of the year, bringing to a close her 7-plus years at the helm of the league that has been transformative and, at times, tumultuous. She is the 2nd longest-tenured WNBA president or commissioner. From the Canadian Press, I'm Hannah Stolz.
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12: As we get ready for the Labor Day long weekend this weekend, we want to put something on your radar for next weekend as the Winnipeg Chinese Cultural and Community Center, or WCCC, is excited to announce the return of its annual Chinatown celebration, now reimagined as the 2026 Lucky Duck Festival, formerly known as the Winnipeg Chinatown Night Market. The festival will take place September 12th and 13th at 180 King Street in the heart of Winnipeg's Chinatown.
13: I love this. I love this move. I love the name. We're joined in studio by several guests. Our good friend Paul Ong, Vice Principal, Winnipeg School Division, Manitoba Philanthropy Award, Outstanding Volunteer Fundraiser, and founder of the Yap Ong Family Fund that goes through the Winnipeg Foundation. Paul, good morning. Nice to see you as always, my friend.
14: Good morning, and thank you for having us here in studio.
13: It's a great, normally it's a fantastic view. I promise you have to take our word for it. I know the gentleman to my left knows what an incredible view it is from up here. Ray Wan, president of the WCCC, and Helen Wong, administrator at the center. Good morning, Helen.
15: Good morning.
13: Thanks for joining us in studio. Paul, was it your idea for this reimagination? Who decided that Lucky Duck Festival had a little bit better ring to it, so to speak?
14: This idea really came about from a group, an amazing group of Chinese community members, pioneers. And the Lucky Duck came about, funny enough, because of a 14-foot inflatable duck with a lion head. The lion head for the lion dancing. So that's where the whole idea came about. And we thought, the team thought that grounding it on a central theme, on a central focus that involves a little bit of fun, of novelty, but at the same time has a little bit of an angle around culture and heritage with the lion head. And the lucky duck was a great idea to kind of pull this off together this year.
12: And I see, Ray, that this year's festival will host a Canadian citizenship ceremony on Sunday. Can you tell us a little bit about that event?
15: Yeah, we used to do that a few years ago, and just before COVID, and then it got terminated for a few years. And we decided to bring it back this year, and the agency is fantastic to work with. It will be on Sunday around 1:30. We're anticipating 30 to 50 candidates coming. So with their families and friends, we're looking for at least a couple hundred people there just for the ceremony.
13: So Winnipeg's Chinatown was a bustling place for a long time. And is it fair to say, Helen, that it's facing its challenges right now? Is this an opportunity to show off what is happening and the potential of this part of the city?
16: Yes. So if you haven't come down to Chinatown recently, this is a great opportunity for you to come and join us September 12 and 13. I believe many people never realize we have such a beautiful Chinese garden in Chinatown. And there is a pond. It's a very beautiful pond there. And at that pond, we are going to have a very interesting duck race. Have you ever heard about it or seen it in Winnipeg? If you haven't, duck race. So we are going to sell the rubber ducks in very affordable price to the participants. And you put your little duck in the water and you cheer for it. You never know. Maybe your little duck will be the fastest duck in Chinatown this year. And also all the money going to our future events and activities, because we are totally nonprofit. All the events made possible because of sponsors, community members, and everyone's support. So it's not only interesting, but also quite meaningful.
12: So, Paul, you know, in a general sense, you know, we've got the duck race. That sounds like fun. But what other things are going to be going on? Like, I see you've got a dumpling eating challenge.
14: I was going to say that. And you know what? I am so tempted to join that because I know I'll win it.
12: Oh, really?
14: I eat very fast. But I think that would be something that's really of an attraction for people. I believe there is a certain quantity of dumplings that we are providing people. And basically, instead of eating the most dumplings,
13: okay,
14: we're having them eat. We're wanting to see who eats them the fastest. And there might be a chili oil eating competition as well. I don't know.
13: So good.
14: It's so good. You better come.
13: So good, so good, Ray. I've been fascinated with the Chinese Cultural Center in downtown since it was built. I am maybe one of a handful of people who was there when it first opened, and the garden has always captivated me, and the work that's done. As an architect, you can see the changes that are taking place in this part of the city. It's quite impressive, actually, the things that are going on. It's been sort of two steps back and now maybe one or two forward, fair to say?
15: We're working hard at it. I think COVID took us more than two steps back.
13: Yeah.
15: But we have a much younger generation joining us now, and my objective is to not just one single generation working in the cultural center. Right now, we have three. Fukurama Week demonstrate we have three generations. You got my generation. I won't name how old I am. Then you got the current younger parents, the 30, the 40. But we have the teenager coming too. So now we have three generations. It's all about succession. If we truly want cultural center or Chinatown to survive, there are many decades to go. And we are a small community. Finances are limited. Sponsorship, donors, we're working very hard at it. We have been quite successful this last 12 months.
12: Our guests in studio are here to represent what's something happening September 12th and 13th, the 2026 Lucky Duck Festival, formerly known as the Winnipeg Chinatown Night Market. Our in-studio guests are Paul Ong, founder of the Yap Ong Family Fund and Winnipeg through the Winnipeg Foundation. We have Ray Wan, who's the president of the center, and Helen Wong is administrator at the center. And Helen, in terms of this event, which, by the way, goes Saturday and Sunday, 12 p.m. to 9 p.m. at 180 King Street, how many people are you anticipating will attend? are hoping to attend?
16: From our past experience, we have roughly 5,000 people come down to join us. But this year, we are expecting more. We have over 50 confirmed vendors and booths joined us. Other than that, this year, we have a great combination of the traditional and the modern activities to attract more young people, I believe. On the stage, not only the ancestral cultural traditional performances, we also have like breaking dancing. And off the stage, we have duck race. We also have Pokemon card exchange on Saturday only. For all those new activities, I believe more young people will come and join us through the day and into the evening. So we even become bigger. Eventually.
15: Well, when the big jets are coming, when the big jets representation and the mascot will come, yes. Jollibee will be coming. We also have a second competition just been confirmed, is bucket eating challenge.
12: Okay. What's that?
15: Bucket eating challenge. A bucket of six and see who can finish fastest.
13: Okay. Paul, how important is, you know, Ray mentioned Folklorama and the engagement from the Chinese community, but how, when I go to Folklorama and I go and I learn about all these cultures of the people that I grew up with and spent time with over the years in Winnipeg, it's so fascinating. How important, though, is it to bring in the non-Chinese community into an event like this and welcome them in?
14: I think it is very, very important. I think as Winnipeg, we are built by our diversity, and that's really our strength here in this city. And bringing people into Chinatown and being immersed into the heritage and cultural aspect of Chinese, more than just the Chinese food or the things that you know of Chinese, is very important because it gives you a glimpse into the stories behind how things came to be, the dances, the cultural dances, the stories behind those dances, and the people and what Chinese people really stand for and how we celebrate and how we also welcome everybody to join us in celebrating culture. And for the young kids to be involved in this initiative and youth members, as Ray had mentioned about succession, it's also grounding people with identity. If people are aware of who they are, where they come from, it is easier for all of us to see where we're going to go next. So as an educator, from an educator perspective, being able to ground those kids around their identity, their cultural heritage, the language, is very, very valuable.
12: So, Helen, in terms of admission, is this a just show up kind of event, or do we need to have tickets?
16: No, it's a totally free admission event, so everyone should just come with your family and friends. And there is one thing I like to mention. It's about our giant lucky duck. It's also a free photo booth opportunity for everybody. When the duck first arrived, our office team were actually the first people to inflate it. We already knew it's going to be very big, but I don't think we realized how big until we saw it in person. It's huge, bright yellow, and you absolutely couldn't miss it. We immediately put out our phones and to start taking pictures with it. I think it's going to be a hit at the festival, and it really adds a playful feeling and makes a year's event feels a little different and more memorable.
13: Is it as big as the inflatable panda you've had in the past?
16: Oh, much, much bigger.
13: Bigger?
16: Yes,
13: bigger.
16: Even
13: really?
16: Bigger. We inflated in the gym area in our community center. We have very high ceiling because you could play basketball in that gym, and it's almost filled the whole ceiling.
12: Oh, my gosh.
16: Yes, and honestly, once it's inflated, nobody wanted to go back to the office to start work. Sorry, my boss is here. I have to be honest.
12: Well, on that note, before we get Helen in trouble, let's leave it there. So once again, the 2026 Lucky Duck Festival is happening next weekend, Saturday and Sunday, September 12th and 13th, 12 p.m. to 9 p.m. both days at 180 King Street. And you can get more information at wcccc.ca. I want to say thanks to Ray Wan, president of the center, Helen Wong, administrator at the center, and Paul Ong with the Yapong Family Fund and Winnipeg School Division and so many other things. You'll be at the Victoria Hospital Gala with Greg next in a couple of weeks or so. So, yeah, many hats you wear.
14: Very many. And it's such a privilege.
12: Thank you all for coming. This has been great.
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0: earlier on CJOB.
1: It's 7:39. Jeff Forte, what time is it? Oh, okay. Some inspirational Disney music. And there it is. And there it is. Whoomp, there it is. Or woot, there it is. Remember there were two? You might.
2: What?
1: There were, when Whoomp, There It Is, the song came out, there was also Woot, There It Is. Kind of like how Hollywood likes to have competing movies on the same topic.
2: Yes.
1: Like Volcano and Dante's Peak. Oh, or there were two movies about, the man's name is Capote. There were two Capote movies in the same year.
2: At the same time?
1: Yeah. And then whenever, for whatever reason, when Whoomp, There It Is was a thing, there was also Woot, There It Is. Whoomp, There It Is was the superior song.
2: That's the one that everybody knows.
1: Yeah.
2: Never heard of this Woot.
1: Yeah, it was because it wasn't as good.
2: Jeff, you have an assignment. Should you accept? should you choose to accept it?
1: I can't remember if either of how clean the lyrics are in either of those songs. It's been a while since I had them both on cassette single, now that I think of them. I think I bought them at the Mall of America.
2: What a waste of plastic. Cassette single.
1: I had spent so much money on cassette singles. Not to derail the couch potato thing, but I had cassette singles. I had a shoebox full of them. But they were like $4. Once upon a time. But the CD singles, I have several hundred. And because most of them were imports.
2: Okay.
1: Like electronic dance music from Europe or whatever. And I'd pay like $18.99 for a single that would have maybe two or three tracks on it, because you get the main track and then a couple of remixes. I spent so much money on CDs and cassettes.
2: I am so vindicated on my decision to spend $13 a month on Apple Music.
1: Well, now it's the access, the instant access, and
2: to everything.
1: Yeah, and like the amount of the number of obscure songs that you can find that you had to search high and low, like these remixes or whatever, the techno songs that I used to like, you really had to track them down. The only place you could really get them was the HMV at Portage Place, because they had that. Remember, they had that little separate room,
2: yes,
1: kind of off to the back where they had all their techno and they had other sort of alternative music in there. But yeah, that was like a little specialty shop.
2: Do you remember they had the headphones too, where you could preview the latest albums?
1: Oh yeah,
2: put your headphones on and then you press and you could hear it.
1: They did. I think the first place I saw that was Musiplex.
2: Musiplex.
1: Remember Musiplex on Portage Avenue?
2: Oh, okay, is that where they did that?
1: Well, they also eventually did it, I think, at HMV too. But
2: such a good, that was a good idea.
1: Oh yeah, they did it, I think, at HMV too. But
2: such a good, that was a good idea.
1: Oh yeah, that sealed it. Well, hey, there were some that I didn't even know what they were. I'm like, oh, what's this? I'll listen to that. Oh, no, I like this. I'm going to buy it. But there were other ones where I wasn't sure. Do I really want to buy this CD? Do I want to buy this Limb Lifter CD, which was a side shoot of Age of Electric, features, which was led by Todd Kearns from Duke.
2: Yep.
1: So I listened to the Limb Lifter album because I liked one of their tracks, and I listened to the rest of it, like skimmed through it, and thought, okay, yeah, I'm going to buy this.
2: Worthy of your cash.
1: Yeah. But that was a fun little sidebar.
2: Couch Potatoes, brought to you by HMV.
1: So before we tell you what's new at the movies, and we had a heads up from one of our listeners, this is not a spoiler as it pertains to The Amazing Race Canada. We just want to let you know that next week's episode, which is on Tuesday night, will be set in Manitoba. They came through here some point, I can't remember the date in May, but they stopped in Gimli and then they were in Winnipeg. And it was like we had a weird stretch of awful weather. It was cold and cloudy every day, but the day they were here, it was sunny and warm and it was perfect. So that's a night that'll hopefully help Winnipeg look good and Gimli, because they called all Vikings.
2: I remember that.
1: So when they're here, that we know that they're going to activate. They were right in our courtyard at 201 Portage. They were doing some kind of a challenge in our courtyard, some sort of a mental puzzle.

0: Cool. So I'm curious to know what that challenge was.
1: It'll be great to see. And didn't they kick off a season in Winnipeg one year? And they just, they did it like, the first scene was like basically outside our window in our lunchroom,
0: yeah.
1: I think.
0: Yeah, John Montgomery from Russell, Manitoba was on one of the balconies up high on this building. They must have shot that on a Sunday. Because I was like, how did we not know this was happening?
1: No kidding.
0: So they must have done it on a Sunday when it was really quiet. So the Amazing Race Canada, Tuesday nights, it's been awesome so far. And yes, there is a Manitoba team in the race, still in the race. As far as what's new at the movies, let's just do this quickly here. Which one of these do I want to press play on? This one right here. Labor Day weekend wraps up the summer movie season and is often the quietest weekend of the year at the box office. But there are some decent options this week, including a return to the big screen for Disney Pixar's Cars, celebrating its 20th anniversary.
2: What's so important about this race?
3: I've been dreaming about it my whole life. Ka-chow!
0: Also new this week, Yahya Abdul-Mateen II and Mark Wahlberg star in By Any Means.
4: Why did you join the Bureau, Agent Strider?
5: Because I believe in justice. These crackers getting away with murder. We can't let that go unanswered.
0: Based on a true story about a young black FBI agent who's investigating the killings of civil rights leaders in the 1960s, who has to work alongside a mafia hitman, and together they throw out the rules to find justice. It looks fun and is getting decent reviews.
6: Kill them all. No rules.
0: Third on the list is a sequel to a great little movie from 2022 called Fall, which was about two women who climb a 2,000-foot TV tower for fun and get stuck up there. Now we have Fall 2, Deadpoint.
7: Do you know what you're asking? You're asking for someone to take you on the most dangerous trail in Thailand.
0: This one follows two women who climb 11,000 feet to hike along the wall of a huge cliff in Thailand, and wouldn't you know it, they get stuck, not getting as good of reviews as the first one. And finally, we have a movie called Onslaught, about an army sniper who lives at a quiet trailer park, and she has to protect her daughter when three genetically altered super soldiers show up and wreak havoc. It looks fun and is getting decent reviews.
8: Go to your room, get under the bed. Mama needs to get her guns.
0: And by the way, if you see anything about a movie called Tom and Jerry, Forbidden Compass, yes, there's a new Tom and Jerry out this week in the U.S. Not sure when it might pop up in Canada. It's likely it'll just land on streaming somewhere down the road. And speaking of new streaming movies, this weekend on Apple TV Plus, there's a movie called Mayday. It's a Cold War buddy comedy about a pilot played by Ryan Reynolds who gets shot down in Soviet territory is rescued by a former KGB man played by Kenneth Branagh.
1: I've seen that advertised. How are the reviews on that one?
0: That one, I'm not entirely sure. Let me just see if I can pull that up.
1: Because I've been sort of looking forward to it. Like, sometimes Ryan Reynolds and his sarcasm gets a little tiring for me, but I'm a fan overall.
0: 85%.
1: Okay.
0: Yeah, 59 Excellent. Reviews. So that might be worth your time if you've got Apple TV Plus. It's 7:48. The Couch Potatoes airs Friday nights at 11, Saturday mornings at 11, and Sunday nights at 11. 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
0: It is Mackling and McGarry on this Friday, September 4th. We will tell you what's new at the movies at 7:35. It's an interesting weekend. The final weekend of the summer movie season, and there's a special anniversary celebration at the movies. So we'll get into that at 7:35. But right now, it plain and simply exemplifies all that is and can be right with the Canadian Football League. Labor Day weekend, 3 annual rivalry games to get the run to the playoffs underway.
1: It's been said the season doesn't really get underway until this weekend. Sometimes true, sometimes not. Doug Brown, legendary defensive end, now retired, if you haven't been paying attention, our analyst on Blue Bomber broadcast alongside Derek Taylor, Hall of Fame player, soon to be Hall of Fame broadcaster, joins us now on the Star. Good morning, DB.
23: Good morning, gentlemen. How are you?
1: Doing really well. Before we get into the game and all that goes on around the game, Sask isn't that bad a place to visit at the end of the day.
23: Yeah. Sure. Whatever you, it was never my most favorite place to visit to play a football game or otherwise, but I guess it depends on, you know, you have to spend some time investigating the city, right? I remember once upon a time, Winnipeg wasn't my favorite place to be either. I used to jump on a plane, after the last day of the season and leave here. And then I started taking a look around and realizing that this place has a lot more to offer. So maybe that's the case. I think it's unlikely with Regina that it's that level of comparison, but there's a possibility.
0: And when it comes to visiting Regina, particularly this weekend, can you just talk about playing specifically in this game, in the Banjo Bowl warm-up?
23: Yeah, there's a carnival of hate. It's there's a lot of hostility, that's for sure. The stories from, you know, when we used to stay in town and the phone calls, people would find out what hotel we were in, so they'd be calling your room at all times of night. There'd be people in the lobby and in the hallways of your room. There'd be furniture out there. There'd be air horns all night long. In fact, it's funny, when I started, I think we won 3 out of our first 4 Labor Day classics, and it was usually because we were so pissed off the next morning that the entire city had been keeping us up all night that we just went out and won the football game. But it is, it's the mecca of energy and fan passion and rivalry. And I think this is the number one rivalry in the CFL when it comes to heated games. And it's like it's like an older sibling and you're playing against them. And it's a very important bragging rights exhibition for the two provinces.
1: Yeah, you know, and even back in the 80s, Cal Murphy finally took the Bombers out to Moose Jaw for the very same reason. You know, fire alarms would be pulled in the middle of the night in order to disrupt the Bombers' routine. We saw some of that in Mexico during the World Cup when they found out where England was playing. And it's like, they've been doing this in Regina for a long, long time. So Dirty Pool is just part of the way it goes on Labor Day weekend. Let's get to the football side of this. The Blue Bombers, obviously, in the eyes of many, had a breakout game against the Alouettes last Friday night at Princess Auto Stadium. And something that stuck out for me, Doug, is what you said after the game, is that this is now the new standard for the Blue and Gold.
23: Yeah, I mean, if you can't follow that up with the level, I think the biggest thing everyone wants to see is it's going to be pretty hard to play exactly that well as they did against Montreal, but there has to be a level of consistency and there has to be a level of performance that is repeatable after every single quarter. I remember we had the discussion after the Edmonton loss, where they played so well in the first half, and then was it 19 yards, and it was just ridiculous what they were not able to do in the second half of that game. So we were thinking there, we were like, oh, imagine if this football team could actually just put a complete game together and play all 4 quarters. That's exactly what we saw against Montreal. So it's like, that was obviously the best game of the season. A lot of people are saying that could be the best game they played in a couple seasons. And so it's pretty hard to replicate that exactly, especially in an environment like they're going into in Regina. But there has to be some resemblance to that kind of game plan, that kind of execution, and that kind of 3-phase involvement and buy-in in this game. You can't just fall off a cliff again like we saw in the second half of that Edmonton game. So it should be interesting to see whether this team has turned the corner and that is the new standard that they aspire to.
1: What's the best place to eat in Regina, just so I know where to go Saturday night?
23: I used to always go with Coach Richard Harris. We used to always go to Golf Steakhouse.
1: That is good. I've been there once before, yeah. So that's pretty good. So appreciate the recommendation.
23: You know, Greg, you'll even go there and you'll just be eating. It's a nice place, and it's an upper level dining establishment. And then all of a sudden, you know, some guy in wearing all green will come marching through where you're eating dinner with, you know, something in his hair and a flag. And it's just, you can't hide anywhere. You cannot, it'll find you no matter where you go. The intensity of that game, even when you're eating in a fine dining restaurant, some Saskatchewan fan clown will find you and start screaming and yelling just as you're opening your bottle of Pinot Noir. Okay. So there's no escaping it.
1: Fan clown, the new word of the weekend. Saskatchewan Rough Rider fan clown, Doug Brown, you're a gem. Can't wait to see you on Sunday. Thanks for this. We appreciate it. And travel safely, my friend.
23: Thanks, gentlemen. Thanks for having me on.
0: Doug Brown joining us live on 680 CJOB, Blue Bomber legend and Blue Bomber analyst on our radio broadcasts.
1: Fan clown.
0: The Carnival Amazing. Of Hate.
1: Oh, man. Doug is so quotable. I wish he had been... I wish he'd been that controversial and had those solid takes when he was a player. He just didn't want to ruffle any feathers.
0: Oh, fair.
1: Back in the day. So I'm 2-0. I'm just looking at the list here.
0: Okay.
1: So, you know, I was at the game in 04, which they won 17-4. I was there in 2022. They won 2018 on I think it was Mark Leggio kicked the field goal.
0: Okay.
1: The end of the game. So fingers crossed. Going for 3 for 3 on the Labor Day weekend in Regina in attendance.
0: Oh, so it's like the reverse.
1: It's the reverse of the Jets curse that I had a couple of years ago. So now I've said it out loud. Now we're screwed.
0: Seven. Come on. And go Blue.
2: Hey there. 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It's fun. You know what? 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
32: Expect a high of 28 degrees today with a mix of sun and cloud. Then tonight, temperature dipping down to a low of 16 with a few clouds and foggy skies. Tomorrow, increasing cloud with a high of 25. And on Monday, showers with a high of 21.
31: Previously on 680 CJOB.
0: 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We have tickets for the Banjo Bowl up for grabs. And this morning's topic, and apologies to our panel here. I forgot to send out a note to fully explain what we're doing here. But with Greg going to Regina this weekend for the Labor Day Classic, he's entering the belly of the beast. We wanted to have but we also know he's going to have a blast. So we wanted to ask you a place, like, have you ever gone somewhere with either that had a bad reputation or you just had a bad perception of it, didn't really want to go? Oh, am I going to spontaneously combust if I cross the line into this place? But you had fun. 204-780-6868. You want to kick us off, Mackling?
1: I'm going to have to think about this one because Regina would be the answer for sure. As you know, it's a running gag. I make fun of Saskatchewan all the time. But I've been to Regina at least six times in the last 5 or 6 years. I went for the Heritage Classic to see the Jets. I've been to Labor Day a couple of different times. I was at Grey Cup. Went to see the Riders and the Bombers last year. Just an overnight trip. And I have had a blast every single time. And the people there are a ton of fun. They have a great amount of hospitality. I don't have a lot to say bad about Regina other than it's Regina.
0: And Sarah, what about you?
4: Yeah, we'll see. I've never been to Regina, so we'll see after this weekend. For me, though, going back to my Northwestern Ontario roots, Thunder Bay. It was always, oh, Thunder Bay this, Thunder Bay that. But I grew up going there so much for sports tournaments, hockey, ski trips with school, different just activities. And it has a bad rap, similar to Winnipeg, but there's just so much good that does come out of it that you don't appreciate at the time. And now I do because it is so beautiful. The nature there, the city is literally on Lake Superior. Like it's just stunning. It's gorgeous. Obviously there's the Persian donuts. For those who don't know, it's like a cinnamon donut type bun.
1: Obviously what now?
4: A Persian.
0: Trucker Don, he brought us Persians once. Oh, you might have been off that week.
1: Must have been off.
4: Yeah. But yeah, it's like
1: I've not been indoctrinated yet. No. Don Taylor, paging Don Taylor.
4: It's like a cinnamon donut base with like a strawberry frosting type icing on top. Like how could that be bad? Yeah. So yeah, they're known for that. The Terry Fox Monument, of course, and just like their Finnish culture there too. The Hoito, a very well known place. Always went there growing up, and just Finnish pancakes. You're getting a lesson on Thunder Bay here.
5: Thunder Bay tourism right here.
1: I know where I'm going on my next holiday.
4: Yeah. So and just tons
1: Finland,
4: of
1: Finland donuts, Terry Fox, ding ding ding.
4: And then you can hike it all off at the Sleeping Giant. So.
1: Yeah. You
4: skip
1: can do
4: that.
0: Tyson, what about you?
5: Well, mine is going to be Arby's. And there's so much hate online for Arby's.
0: Really?
5: And I was like, oh, yeah, people do not like it. They think it's just gross. They have
0: They have the meat.
5: Exactly.
6: They do have the meat.
5: And so I was like, you know what? Let's see what all the fuss is about. Let's see if it's that. It's not that bad. It's like the Nickelback of fast food restaurants right now, where it's just cool to hate on it, but there's nothing wrong with it. It's like, what do you expect? You're going
1: the
5: to...
1: The Nickelback of restaurants?
5: Yes. What do you expect?
1: You know what, though? It is a... You would never admit that you've been there.
5: Yeah.
1: But you have been there.
5: Yes.
1: You've had a cheddar...
5: A beef and cheddar.
1: Yeah. And the curly fries. You sang the song.
5: And I enjoyed
1: it. All the way there and back.
5: Exactly. I enjoyed it. And I was just like, what do people expect? You're going to Arby's. You're not going to get, like, a five-class meal. It's a roast beef sandwich. Just enjoy it.
0: I was not aware of this hatred. Mm-hmm. I've always thought Arby's had a special place in so many hearts. The sadness that was experienced and the joy when it returned to Winnipeg was palpable.
5: I'm sick of it.
1: Arby's is a little bit of a running joke in the U.S.
0: Really?
1: Yeah.
0: Oh, I used to, when we were at Polo Park, I used to wander, like, the Polo Park location for the station. I'd wander over there occasionally and get their chicken cordon bleu sandwich.
5: What other fast food restaurants are doing that? None
0: exactly.
5: of them. None of them.
1: That's not necessarily an endorsement.
0: Forte, what about you?
6: When I was a boy, at school, we went to Camp Stevens. I didn't want to camp.
4: I went there, too.
6: Like, my perception was, oh, we're going to sit around a fire and sing Kumbaya. Like, that's going to be a lot of fun. And then I got there, and then, oh, there's, like, rock climbing, and, like, mm-hmm. you have to... put yourself in a harness. And then I remember I didn't want to go kayaking. And I was like, eh. I was afraid that I was going to flip the kayak and I wasn't going to be able to flip it back up and I was going to drown. But when I got into that kayak and, like, man, did I go. I was in that kayak for hours. And it was awesome.
0: Yeah?
6: Yeah.
0: So after, so you put up a fight and then you realize this is pretty cool.
6: Yes. And then we even have kayaks out at the cottage now, so.
0: Oh, really?
6: Yeah.
0: You're a full adopter.
6: Yeah, well, we don't go as often as we should, though.
7: Earlier on CJOB.
0: It's Mackling and McGarry. 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Cruise in today. So we are getting ready to hopefully connect with Global's Taria Isri and get a recap, pardon me, of all things White House. But before that, if you're just tuning in and you want to win tickets for the Banjo Bowl, we're asking you about, inspired by the fact that Greg's going to Regina, he's going into enemy territory, but he knows he's going to have fun. Have you ever gone somewhere thinking, I don't want to go there, and then you had a good time? Tell us your story for a chance to win at 204-780-6868. Like Greg K, who says, mine would have been a time Big Rec played at Silverado's on Jefferson. I didn't really feel like going, but my buddies dragged me out. And Greg says, I've been to a lot of concerts in my 50 years on this planet. Just saw Iron Maiden and T.O. on Sunday for the umpteenth time. And Big Rec at Silverado's still ranks in the top five of all-time greatest live shows for me.
1: Come on. That's an endorsement. Like, when you have pedigree like that, and you've seen that many shows,
0: yep,
1: and you have the good sense to go to Toronto to see Iron Maiden, I salute you, A, and B, Big Rec is a solid band.
0: Yeah.
1: I've only seen them. I think they were part of one of those big stadium shows once upon a time.
0: Yeah.
1: And but I've never seen them in an intimate fashion or setup. So I think maybe I might have to do that next time they come to Winnipeg.
0: And those Canadiens bars, the ones that had live music, they were great venues. Like, I don't think I've ever seen a live act at Silverado's, but the place that is now known as Cowboys, it was Boogie Nights and the Coliseum for a brief period. And when you walked into when you walked into the vestibule, there'd be this recorded voice that would come on and say, "Welcome to the Coliseum."
1: That's right.
0: And Night Moves before it was the Stardust Saloon, I think.
1: Oh my gosh.
0: Yeah, well, that was night. So it was Stardust Saloon and Euphoria when I turned 18 in 1995.
1: The evolution of the nightclub in Winnipeg.
0: I saw Fozzie actually in that venue.
1: You did?
0: Yeah, Chris Jericho's band.
1: No way.
0: Yeah, I saw Fozzie. I can't remember which iteration of the bar it was, whether it was Boogie Nights or Coliseum.
1: But that whatever. Is really cool.
0: Yeah,
1: that
0: was cool.
1: And great big stages as well, and the bands could come in and do their thing. I'm guessing Taria is not available yet?
0: It doesn't look like it. We have not connected with
1: Okay, them. I didn't want to be interrupting our visit with Taria. The Garden City Inn, they had a rock and roll bar. That was it, the Diamond Club way back in the day? Anyway, a band called Ettinger, 204-780-6868. If you ever saw them, you'll remember them.
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0: Banjo Bowl tickets up for grabs. Inspired by Greg getting ready to head out to Regina with a 1930 crew. He's on the G-Wagon, one of three buses heading out to Regina, as he's the host, hence the name, the G-Wagon. We're asking about going places where you're like, I don't want to go there. And then you end up having a blast. Greg already knows he's going to have a good time in Regina, in spite of the fact that we're always throwing shade at Saskatchewan as part of our friendly rivalry. Hopefully friendly, mostly friendly.
1: Mostly, yeah.
0: Yeah, so we want to know about a place that maybe you didn't want to go and it turned out to be great. Like one of our runners up here says, I got to say, when I moved to Thompson, Manitoba, after everything I've heard, with it being a hard place to live and you have to watch your back all the time, after working there for 4 years, I found it to be a very nice place, a nice country setting. Met and worked with a lot of good people, and the fishing was incredible out there.
1: One of our loyal listeners just texted to let me know, because they see her outside of work from time to time where she works. She's moving to Thompson.
0: Oh, yeah?
1: Her husband getting deployed there, and so they're moving to Thompson. So congratulations to everybody. I don't know nothing but awesome people from Thompson, Manitoba.
0: By the way, Mel in Beausejour says it's clear and sunny in Beausejour.
1: Okay.
0: The fog watch.
1: Send it our way, Jose.
0: This one's cool. Another runner up here from Don C., who says, Saskatoon. I had some friends who wanted to take a trip to Saskatoon to go play some golf. I didn't think I would like it, but I decided to just go with the flow. I was blown away how good a few of the courses were. We had an awesome time there. And in particular, if you've never played a course called Dakota Dunes, it's a must.
1: So that's in Saskatchewan or near Saskatoon or in Saskatoon, not in North Dakota or South Dakota.
0: Correct.
1: Okay. And
0: yeah, it looks like a really neat golf course. It's near Saskatoon. And I'm just looking at some pictures of it. Yeah. Yeah. This looks like, I said I've never actually set foot on terra firma in Saskatchewan.
1: Mm-hmm.
0: I think I might.
1: It might drag you there.
0: I might have to go and try this place.
1: Hey, Toontown's nice place.
0: Yeah?
1: Yeah. It's got some qualities.
0: Yeah, that's where I stopped. I was there, but I was on an airplane, and it was a stopover, so I didn't get off the plane. But our winner today, Greg, is Michelle. What does Michelle say?
1: Now, Michelle says in a self-deprecating fashion, sad to say. It's not sad to say. It's okay, Michelle. Generational Manitoban here. I went to my first social. I'd never had a desire to go, but I finally did it to support the wedding couple. I had a blast. I didn't even drink. I went last summer. I'm damn near 60 years old. I've never been to a social, said Michelle.
0: That's kind of impressive, actually, when I think about that. And I sort of feel that thing, too. It's like, I don't really want to go to a social.
1: Yeah.
0: And 9 times out of 10, it's a great time.
1: Yep, it's like Thanksgiving dinner. Oh, did I have to see those people? Oh, it's a great time.
0: Yeah. So, Michelle, you're going to have a great time at the Banjo Bowl. There's one more pair of tickets up for grabs today on 680 CJOB on the news with Richard Cloutier between 4 and 7 o'clock. Sorry, I was just thinking, what time's that football game start? Oh, yeah, it's on Sunday in Regina. Come on, man, wake up.
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17: From the national newsroom of the Canadian Press, I'm Hannah Stoles. The federal Tories have launched a Conservatives for Canada campaign ahead of the Alberta referendum. Albertans are set to vote on October 19th on whether they want to remain a province or begin the legal process to hold a binding referendum on leaving the country. Conservative leader Pierre Poilievre is calling on Albertans to stay united and argues that separatists have not a problem with Canada, but with the Liberal government. A suspect has been charged with arson after vehicles were set on fire outside Liberal MP Salma Zahid's home last week. Surveillance video released by police showed a person pouring fuel on five vehicles and setting two on fire before abandoning the lit-up gas can in the driveway. Investigators say 24-year-old Roshvin Crofton was arrested and charged with multiple offenses. Week two of the Quebec election campaign has been dominated by debates on immigration and Anglophone rights.
18: PQ leader Paul St-Pierre Plamondon faces criticism for linking immigration to overcrowded schools and the decline of the French language. Quebec Solidaire spokesperson Ruba Gazal accuses him of scapegoating immigrant children for previous governments underfunding education. Meanwhile, Christine Frechette's coalition Avenir Quebec has been under fire after Elections Quebec said language laws forced it to provide printed voter guides in French only. Liberal leader Charles Milliard wrote an open letter expressing his disapproval after Anglophone groups accused Elections Quebec of voter suppression. Jason White, The Canadian Press.
17: A hiker missing for 5 days has been found alive, walking himself to safety after going missing in mountainous terrain near Squamish, BC.
19: Squamish Search and Rescue has shared a photo of Stanislav Volo smiling broadly and giving a thumbs up with two overjoyed rescuers. The organization says in a social media post that Volo walked out himself and was found on a Forest Service road. He'd last been seen getting off the Sea to Sky gondola Sunday morning en route to a hike before failing to catch the gondola back down later that day. RCMP say he was taken to hospital with minor injuries after being found. Lisa Laporte, The Canadian Press.
17: Regina residents and businesses are leaning into a style of pizza that the city can claim as its own. Tourism Regina has launched new merchandise like keychains and t-shirts that depict a pizza logo in its famous square shape. The agency's Teal Orban says Regina-style pizza has been a staple in the city for decades and is even loved by visitors from afar.
20: Growing up, you're like, oh, wait, this is a thing. Like, I'm not getting this anywhere else. This good pizza is only here. And so it's just kind of something that's, like, born into us. We all have our pizza stories. You know what I mean? We all have our pizza locations. And it's just something that we can all kind of easily rally behind and that we just want to celebrate. And so throw it on, you know, a shirt and a hat and let us wear that with pride. And it's kind of an easy one that residents can get behind.
17: Restaurateurs of the pizza say what makes it different from others is the amount of toppings, including how it's layered and cut. This is the Canadian Press. In sports, the Toronto Blue Jays, winners of three straight, won Friday's opener of a three-game weekend series against the host Kansas City Royals 9-2. The Jays, who remain one game back of the Cleveland Guardians for the third and final AL wildcard berth, scored four times in the first inning and added three more in the sixth en route to the win. The Montreal Alouettes shrugged off a slow start and rebounded in the second half to beat the visiting BC Lions 37-30 in CFL action on Friday. Serena and Venus Williams are out of the U.S. Open women's doubles after losing in a match tiebreaker on Friday. The sisters blew a 5-0 lead in the 10-point tiebreaker and lost to Haoqing Chan and Maya Joint. And WNBA Commissioner Kathy Engelbert is retiring at the end of the year, bringing to a close her 7-plus years at the helm of the league that has been transformative and, at times, tumultuous. She is the second-longest tenured WNBA president or commissioner. From the Canadian Press, I'm Hannah Stolz.
0: Brilliant minds. Ridiculous questions. 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
1: Hi and welcome. I'm Lisa Wexler. I'm filling in for David Cooper today, and you're listening to The Last Show. Coming up today, an expert on what's going on with that measles virus and how that might be spreading. Also, a conspiracy theorist professor who's going to tell us why we have conspiracies in the first place, and somebody who has been talking about the power of influencers and why divorce is actually a good thing for your pocketbook. All this and more coming up on The Last Show. Dr. Racaniello is a professor of microbiology and immunology at Columbia University. He's been studying viruses for over 30 years, starting in 1975. And we're going to talk a little bit about, and also he is interested in unadulterated science, not so many of the lies that are spread about science. Hello and welcome, doctor. Hello.
4: Hello. Thank you for having me.
1: You know, there really are a lot of lies nowadays, and there really are so many people who are distrustful of the norms of science and vaccinations that I at least grew up with. So when I grew up, doctor, it was universally recognized, for example, that the polio vaccine invented by Dr. Jonas Salk and then refined into the oral vaccine by Dr. Albert Sabin were two of the greatest inventions and inventors and discoverers ever in human history.
4: Well, that's correct. They took care of a disease, at least in the U.S. and many other countries, that used to paralyze tens of thousands of kids every summer, leave many of them permanently disabled. And this vaccine completely eliminated that. What more could you ask for?
1: What more could you ask for? My mother still talks. Well, she just passed away 2 weeks ago. But until then, she would speak about one of the summers in the 1940s where everybody had to leave camp because there was a polio scare.
4: That's correct, because that's how kids would get it in the summer times at camps and swimming pools and so forth. And all that is gone. And many other parts of the world had polio as well. And a lot of it is gone as a consequence of this lovely vaccine.
1: So I grew up with this miracle. Maybe you're my age, maybe you're not. We grew up with this miracle. And all of a sudden, I don't know, in the last 10 or 15 years, people are distrusting it. We were close to eradicating polio worldwide, and now we're not anymore.
4: Actually, I'm much older than you are, clearly.
1: I don't know about that.
4: I'm a baby boomer. I'm post-World War II, and I got both vaccines, one in the 50s and one in the 60s. But the problem is the Salk vaccine didn't eliminate polio in the U.S. So in 1961, we switched to the Sabin vaccine, as did much of the world, because it's easy to drink.
1: I remember the taste.
4: Right?
1: I remember it, yeah.
4: You don't need a needle. You don't need someone who knows how to use a needle. So we switched to that, and it was really, it eliminated polio, the disease, in the U.S. But the price was, it also caused polio in a fraction, about 1 in 1.5 million kids who got the vaccine, they got polio from the vaccine.
1: I didn't know that.
4: And so this has happened globally. And as a consequence, the U.S. and many other countries stopped using the Sabin vaccine. We stopped in 2000, and we're now back to the Salk vaccine. But many countries in the world continue to use the Sabin vaccine, and so kids still get paralyzed from it. And this is really not acceptable.
1: So would you prefer, okay, so what I was reading, we're chatting with Dr. Vincent Racaniello, who is a professor of immunology at Columbia, knows a hell of a lot more than I do about this. What I was reading is that the Salk vaccine is, not a live vaccine? And so
4: That's right.
1: Okay. And therefore, it will make sure that you don't get polio,
4: That's right.
1: It won't necessarily eradicate polio from everyone.
4: That's absolutely right. So it will prevent you from getting polio. It won't cause polio because it's an inactivated virus vaccine. So it would really be the virus vaccine that everyone should use in the world. The problem is it has to be injected. So you need to have people everywhere in every country who know how to do that. And I think that shouldn't be an obstacle because during COVID, we injected vaccines into everyone. So if WHO would get away from the Sabin vaccine, we wouldn't eradicate the virus, but using the Salk vaccine, we would eradicate the disease, which really is the goal.
1: In other words, the virus would just still be out there in nature, but nobody would have to worry about getting polio.
4: Exactly. And a great example is in the U.S. where the virus is everywhere in wastewater, for example.
1: Is it?
4: And if you don't get vaccinated, you'll get polio. There was a case in New York.
1: I know. Rockland County.
4: And that individual was not vaccinated. He got polio. So that's an example of what could happen if people don't get vaccinated.
1: And by the way, let's just talk about polio for a minute, doctor. Is polio curable?
4: You mean once you're paralyzed, can you reverse?
1: Yeah. Well, once you have polio, can you not, you know, get paralyzed once you know you have polio?
4: So, yes, many people, in fact, 90% or 99% of people who get the virus do not get paralyzed. It's only about 1%. The rest never get paralysis. So it lasts a couple of weeks and it's gone. Those 1%, you know, they get paralyzed. They can be rehabilitated by therapy and so forth, but many of them do not respond and they end up being paralyzed for their lifetimes.
1: So in other words, it's the kind of virus that if the body doesn't really fight, it's not like you can take an antibiotic and get rid of it.
4: No. And we have nothing like that for poliovirus. All we have is the vaccine to prevent infection, right? That's the best thing.
1: And what about those people that march around in the Taliban in Afghanistan? And they want to fight the people that want to give polio vaccines. You've heard about those people.
4: Yeah, that's a problem. So we depend on volunteers in these countries to immunize people. And then we have terrorist groups who don't like that. And they have killed them in the past. But they intimidate them so they don't do their job. And so Pakistan and Afghanistan are the two countries where poliovirus is still present.
1: And you have to say to yourself, doctor, we're chatting with Dr. Vincent Racaniello of Columbia, an immunologist. You have to say to yourself, what could be somebody's motivation in trying to prevent somebody from getting polio? Children, why?
4: You know, it's always political. That drives everything, right? It's either political or religious, and they don't care what gets in their way. That's my assessment of the situation.
1: So where are we worldwide? So Afghanistan, Pakistan still have polio. Where are we in Canada and the United States and North America? Where are we?
4: Well, there's virus everywhere. But in terms of polio cases, the U.S. has not had that last case in 2022. And there's none in Canada. But many countries in Africa have many, many cases, thousands and thousands of cases caused by the vaccine. By the Sabin vaccine, because the WHO continues to use it in those countries. And so until we get away from that, we will always have kids getting paralyzed by the vaccine.
1: So your advocacy is to have the WHO change.
4: That's right. I would like them to stop using a vaccine, the Sabin vaccine, that paralyzes kids and switch entirely to using the Sabin inactivated vaccine.
1: And their resistance is it costs more money or it's just simply more difficult to, you know, effectuate that they just don't have people that know how to give shots.
4: My take on the situation, in 1988, they decided to eradicate polio using the Sabin strains, and they will not give up until they get that done, even though it's impossible.
1: So there's kind of a stubborn reluctance to face the reality?
4: Yes. Even scientists can be that way.
1: When you have people that take a vaccine, even if it is the Sabin vaccine, and they get polio, it just leads to other people thinking that vaccines don't work. And that's not good either, doctor.
4: No, that's obviously a perception problem that puts a bad name on vaccines in general. But, you know, it's very interesting. The anti-vaxxers never picked on the polio vaccine.
1: Gee, I think that's because it was so obviously successful here.
4: Yeah, I also think they don't read, basically.
1: I'm Lisa Wexler. I'm subbing in for David Cooper. 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We'll be right back.
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31: 680 CJOB weather.
28: A mix of sun and cloud in the forecast today with a high of 28. Then tonight, a few clouds and foggy with a low of 16. Tomorrow, increasing cloud with a high of 25. And on Labor Day, Monday, showers with a high of 21.
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1: Welcome back. I'm Lisa Wexler. You're listening to The Last Show with David Cooper. I'm not David Cooper. I'm Lisa Wexler. I'm subbing in because he's at Burning Man. And one of his favorite guests joins us today, Dr. Vincent Racaniello, who is a virologist and a professor at Columbia University. Hello, doctor. Welcome back to the show.
4: Hello. Thank you very much.
1: So, doctor, you're a virologist. What is a virologist?
4: Oh, a virologist is a scientist who studies viruses, right? Little things that are not alive, but they can infect you and maybe cause you to get sick.
1: We kind of had a field day with viruses with the COVID pandemic.
4: Oh, yes.
1: Right? Right?
4: Huge pandemic affecting many, many people globally. A lot of deaths. Yeah, it was a really bad one. No kind that really only happens in 100 years. 1918 was the last one that really was as bad.
1: You know, there's a lot of 2020 hindsight going on now, Doctor, about COVID-19 and the way we responded as a virologist.

0: He's made different kinds of vaccines, and they were all fabulous. The other things maybe we didn't do as well, you know, the lockdowns, actually not really a lockdown because we were free to go about our lives. In China, you couldn't leave your home, but here we were free to go about our lives. But, you know, closing schools, closing theaters and so forth, we just didn't know what to do until we had a vaccine. And so we made the best decision. Some people say, oh, you should have let the infection go. Well, now we know that a lot of people get long COVID afterwards, which we didn't know at the time. So you had to be cautious. And so we can look back at and see what we did. And the next time there's a pandemic and there will be another one, we can adjust our responses.
1: One of the big stories, you're a virologist, was the question of the origin of the virus. Did it escape from this wet market? Was it created in a lab and somehow escaped that way? And it matters for people because people want to understand, are scientists manipulating viruses in a way that harms other people? And should they be allowed to do it? You've probably given a lot of thought to that.
0: I've maybe given it more thought than most people on Earth because I've been doing virology for over 40 years. But I can tell you that this virus most likely escaped from the wet market where they sold live animals in Wuhan. It was not made in a laboratory. It did not escape in the laboratory. All the evidence clearly supports a market origin. So people should stop worrying about scientists doing experiments that can cause a pandemic because they simply did not. Scientists actually want to help humanity. And in this case, it was nature who was our enemy.
1: There are so many people that disagree with you, and a lot of them were glomming onto Anthony Fauci recently.
0: A lot of people disagree with me, but you know what, Lisa? They're all wrong.
1: They're all wrong. I love when somebody really knows that they're right about something.
0: There's no question. I have lots of colleagues who would agree with me. And to glom onto Dr. Fauci, who gave his life to public service and public health, is crazy. He didn't do anything wrong. He made a couple of mistakes, but he did nothing wrong. He certainly did not deserve to be grilled in front of that Senate subcommittee. He's a hero, in my opinion.
1: We're chatting with Dr. Vincent Marcaniello, who is a virologist. So we've got this COVID-19. Should we still be worried about COVID-19, doctor?
0: Well, you know, it's with us to stay, this virus, and it makes people sick. It still causes long COVID. So yes, you should worry about it. So you should protect yourself. You should get vaccinated for sure, because the vaccines work. Yes.
1: Yeah. I mean, I got a couple when it was really, you know, invented. And then I thought, oh, my body has enough antibodies. I'm good. No?
0: Well, have you gotten sick since then?
1: Yeah, I've gotten COVID twice.
0: Yeah. So the virus changes every year, pretty much, kind of like flu does, right? And so for flu, we get a vaccine every year. And I think you need to do the same thing for COVID.
1: So there's no, in your opinion, as a virologist, you can't have too many vaccines for this, I mean?
0: No, I think you can have too many infections, that's for sure.
1: Okay.
0: And they can really hurt you. But the amount of material you get in vaccines is minuscule compared to what you get when you're infected. So no, I don't think we have an infinite number of vaccines. We have the number of vaccines that we need for the biggest pathogens that affect humanity. And I think that's totally adequate.
1: Can you explain to us, Dr. Racaniello, what an mRNA vaccine is, and is it distinctly different from traditional vaccines?
0: Oh, the mRNA vaccines were a revolution in vaccine technology, completely different, a new class of vaccine. In the past, Jonas Salk, for example, he took poliovirus and he inactivated it, and then you inject it into you. Albert Sabin took the virus and modified it genetically so that you could drink it in a sugar cube. But this is totally different. mRNA is a genetic material that we have in us, and mRNA is what is used to make proteins by ribosomes. And so the vaccine simply takes an mRNA that codes for the spike protein of the virus. It wraps it up in a little bit of lipid, and that's injected into you. And when it's in you, the protein is made and it immunizes you. It is a completely brilliant way of delivering a vaccine.
1: But why do people say that it then changes our own DNA code?
0: again, Lisa, they are wrong.
1: Okay.

0: I just want to ask the question because it's all over. You know what I mean? People keep asking it.
1: And I want to be definitive with my answers. That's why I say they are wrong. And I get this all the time. There is no evidence that it's changed anybody's DNA. The few experiments were done in the lab in cells growing in dishes, which were completely abnormal experiments. Nobody has had their DNA changed by this mRNA vaccine. There are some side effects, right? So a few people got myocarditis, completely treatable. And if you got COVID instead, you got worse myocarditis and more frequent. So this is a great vaccine. There's no question about it.
0: What is long COVID, doctor? As long as you brought it up, we're chatting with Dr. Vincent Marcaniello. I'm Lisa Wexler filling in for David Cooper on the last show.
1: So long COVID is the name for what happens. Normally you get COVID for about 2 weeks, 2-3 weeks, and then you recover and boom, you're fine. Long COVID, people never recover. They always have some kind of illness. It could be brain fog. It could be cognitive problems. It could be motor problems, all sorts of other problems. And they last for years in some cases. And in many cases, people are unable to work. So that's what we call long COVID. We don't know what causes it. We're trying to figure it out. And of course, we'd like to know how to prevent it.
0: I have a very dear friend who actually she's a physician herself and she's a surgeon. And she worked through the entire COVID in the hospital, never stopped doing her thing because she's an oncologist. She's a cancer surgeon. And she developed COVID. I don't know if you call it repetitive COVID, doctor, or long COVID. In other words, she kept getting COVID. And at some point, she had organ failure from COVID. And she had to have ports in the back of her neck and have these treatments every week. What was that? What is that?
1: Well, not knowing the details, I don't know. But if you got COVID, in a person in her position, she's contacting a lot of people, right? So it's not unreasonable that she gets many bouts of COVID, but it would be months apart that she should get them, not one after another.
0: It was months apart, but she kept getting really sick.
1: So I can imagine if you had multiple bouts that you would, get that kind of condition.
0: Dr. Vincent Marcaniello, do you have time for one more chat with me? Because I want to go into this new epidemic. Maybe it's not an epidemic, but measles. Measles is coming back. And you're a virologist. Can we talk about that?
1: Happy to chat with you. Of course.
0: All right. We're going to be right back. We're going to continue to talk the fun stuff like diseases. We'll be right back. You're listening to The Last Show with David Cooper. I'm Lisa Wexler.
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0: Welcome back. I'm Lisa Wexler. You're listening to The Last Show. We're here with Vincent Racaniello, and he's so erudite. He's a virologist. He teaches at Columbia. He knows so much about things I don't know about. And I think you and I, we really want to know about this stuff. So welcome back, doctor. Hello.
1: Thank you. Is erudite good?
0: Yeah, it's kind of good, you know, learned. You know, listen, you know what? I decided a long time ago when I went on the radio, which is now almost 20 years, September 30th, I'll be on the air 20 years. I decided a long time ago that I was never going to talk down my vocabulary. I just wasn't going to do it. I just assume my audience, you know, is as smart or as dumb as I am. And in the moment, I'm either as smart or as dumb as I am. That's it.
1: I agree. I like good words, too.
0: I love words. God knows I can't do numbers, so I might as well do words. So, doctor, I want to hear about measles. Number one, are you worried about the fact that we have measles or, you know, In a North American continent of 400 million people, the fact that we have less than 5,000 cases is de minimis and we shouldn't even worry about it. What do you think?
1: Well, I am very worried for many reasons. First of all, we eliminated measles from the U.S. in 2000. There is no reason why it shouldn't still be eliminated. It's just that vaccine uptake is declining for various reasons. Measles, everyone says, oh, it's a mild disease, you just get a rash, but it's not. It can cause all kinds of issues. It can infect your brain. It can cause pneumonia. It can kill you. And one more thing, about one in 100,000 kids who recover from measles, 5 to 10 years later, develop a neurological disease that kills them uniformly. It's called SSPE. So there are many reasons not to get measles and instead to get vaccinated against it.
0: I was reading today that one in five people who will get measles today in the United States will end up in the hospital.
1: That's a lot, but it's not surprising to me at all. And you know how to prevent going into the hospital? You get vaccinated in the first place.
0: And can we talk a little bit? You're a virologist. I'm curious to know. I was born in 60, and so I know that I was exposed to measles growing up, but I frankly do not think that I received the measles vaccine. Am I somebody who is someone who probably has antibodies against measles, or should I get a vaccine?
1: So 1960, we assume you were infected because it was before the vaccines were rolled out. I was born in the 50s and I was certainly infected. And I don't even remember if I got a vaccine either, but I assume you and I are both immune to measles. Yes.
0: So we wouldn't have had to get a vaccine if we were generally exposed in the population.
1: Yeah, when measles was circulating in the U.S., every kid was exposed in childhood. So you did not escape it.
0: So as a virologist, how old would you be now where you would be worried that somebody would get the measles?
1: Well, if you're a kid, right, and you're just entering the world, you should be vaccinated at 12 months of age. Otherwise, you're going to get measles because you've never had it. You know, even a few thousand cases is not enough to expose all the kids in this country, obviously. So if you're born at 12 months, you need to get the measles vaccine because you're going to get it otherwise. So I worry about all kids. And the number of kids who are getting unvaccinated against measles is growing. So we're going to have more and more outbreaks.
0: For people who are not vaccinated against measles, you said to me, if you were born in the 50s or you were born in the 60s, you're probably okay. What if you were born in the 70s, 80s, or 90s?
1: Well, then you would have to have proof that you were vaccinated, right? And
0: okay.
1: If you don't have such proof, then you need to get vaccinated, especially since now measles virus is circulating in the U.S. and you never know when you're going to run into it.
0: Do you still, Dr. Recaniello, do you still have people say to you, what about autism and vaccines? As a virologist, do they say that to you?
1: Yes, all the time. I mean, I do programs, I do podcasts and live streams, and I get people all the time saying vaccines cause autism, and they don't. Many, many studies have shown that they do not cause autism. In fact, the original claim was a fraudulent one by Andrew Wakefield, and it should never have started this whole idea of vaccines causing autism. They do not. There is no evidence at all that they cause autism.
0: Is there any evidence that having the cumulative, one of the things that's going on in Florida, by the way, did you hear about what's going on in Florida? In Florida, this is so upsetting to me. In Florida, they have allowed parents to decide whether or not their infant newborns should have one of the Hep B.
1: Yeah.
0: And now pediatricians and doctors for the first time are seeing what happens to babies that get hepatitis B, and some of them are dying.
1: No, it is crazy. I forgot your original question, but yes.
0: I got sidetracked by thinking about that.
1: Yes. People seem to think that vaccines cause autism, and they do not. And the cumulative effect of, that's what you
0: that's
1: asked me.
0: That's what I was asking.
1: Is there a
0: about
1: cumulative effect?
0: Yes.
1: No, there's no evidence that any cumulative effect of vaccines leads to autism. Autism is a multi-cause disease. It's caused by many different conditions. There's a genetic component. There's an environmental component as well. So don't blame it on vaccines.
0: Because, you know, a lot of parents are like, you know, I got 3, I got 5, I didn't get 36, and now it's 36. And if you were a young parent now, you wouldn't be worried about that, huh?
1: No, not at all. I'd be happy that the child would be protected.
0: So you're the virologist. Why don't you give us a little elemental science and tell us what's happening, you know, in the Petri dish to our bodies? Why does it work?
1: When you get a virus, it makes you sick and it can kill you, right? So vaccines give you the same protection, except they don't kill you. If you recover from a COVID or flu or polio, then you are immune and you don't get sick next time. But there's a risk in getting the disease, right? Because you can have serious consequences. So vaccines take away that risk. They give you protection against future disease without making you sick. And we have known that for many years. We started making vaccines in the 1930s. We are now really good at it. We know what they can do to protect not just children, but people of all ages against severe disease. And I don't understand why people are losing faith in them, except that people are lying about them.
0: You know, there are people that just like to believe and distrust so-called experts. They enjoy, from their place of ignorance, poking at things they know nothing about and inserting doubt.
1: Well, yes, there's a problem with expertise in this country. It's undervalued. But to these people, I ask them this. The next time you fly a plane, do you want your surgeon to fly it? The next time you have surgery, do you want an airline pilot to do it? obviously we need experts, and scientists are just one of many experts that we depend on to live our lives.
0: Are you worried, Dr. Racaniello, that because so many people in positions now of power, like Robert F. Kennedy Jr., who is a noteworthy vaccine skeptic, that we're going to end up defunding science to the extent that we're not going to have the same innovations in the next generation that we need to keep up with what goes on in virology?
1: I'm very worried because science in this country has been great for the past 50 years. It has inspired science throughout the world, and people used to come here to train. Under RFK Jr., this great system is being dismantled. And so unless we change him soon, we are going to have long-term consequences. Yes, science is going to go downhill in this country. People are going to stop coming here to learn, and we're not going to have the brains that we need to make future innovations.
0: I just have time for one more question. It was in the news this week about Moderna and melanoma and mRNA. What do you think about that, Dr. Racaniello?
1: I think this is fantastic. It's an example of how science moves forward. So we make mRNA vaccines for COVID, right? And now it turns out you can use them for cancer. So this is a great finding between Merck and Moderna. They're using mRNA vaccines tailored to each individual patient to try and eliminate their melanoma. So this is why we need science in this country so that we can continue innovation in medicine.
0: Wouldn't that be unbelievable to say, this is my kind of cancer, give me a shot and I'll be okay? That's an incredible future to imagine. Dr. Vincent Racaniello, thank you so much for joining us on The Last Show.
1: Thank you.
0: I'm Lisa Wexler. We'll be right back.
2: 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That's 1-888-505-6644. 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
7: Expect a high of 28 degrees today with a mix of sun and cloud. Then tonight, temperature dipping down to a low of 16 with a few clouds and foggy skies. Tomorrow, increasing cloud with a high of 25. And on Monday, showers with a high of 21.
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0: Welcome back. I'm Lisa Wexler. I'm subbing in for David Cooper. You're listening to The Last Show. David is at Burning Man for a couple of weeks in Nevada, having a grand time. Joining us now, Callie Algram, senior reporter at Business Insider, who writes about pop culture and has a special focus on the music industry. Hello and welcome, Callie.
8: Hi. Thanks for having me.
0: It's a pleasure. So you have a really interesting journalistic bio of things that you've written about. But among them, one of the most interesting, is an article that you wrote recently called When Divorce Pays the Rent, The Rise of the Divorce Influencer. And, you know, when I first read that, I thought, when the divorce pays the rent, well, yeah, I thought you were talking about, you know, alimony, when the divorce pays the rent. That's what I thought you were talking about. I'm a lawyer, by the way. That's what I thought you were talking about. But you weren't talking about that at all, Callie. What are you talking about?
8: No. So my article focuses specifically on people who post details of their divorce online. And, you know, we're used to influencers and content creators sharing aspects of their lives, but divorce has historically had this kind of taboo attached to it. So I thought that it was interesting when I saw more positive divorce content being shared on my For You page, stuff like divorce parties and trending topics like the divorce glow up, where people share before and afters of themselves divorced and then looking happier and healthier after. So I was curious about this, and I spoke to a couple influencers who had shared their own stories about how this they've been able to parlay this into more financial independence for themselves.
0: That is really interesting. And why do you think that that is? And are we talking about 30-somethings, 20-somethings? What are we talking about?
8: The women I spoke to are mostly 30-somethings, although, you know, divorce is not common and it's getting less common than, say, the 80s. That's when it peaked. But it is seems like it's more common now to be open about it, or at least online in internet spaces. So I think that's where the intrigue comes in.
0: Are people honest about the reasons for their divorce?
8: I guess you'd have to ask them, you know, and the only people that know the true details of their divorce are the two people who are involved in it and possibly the lawyers.
0: No, but what I mean by that is, in revealing themselves, does it seem like they're revealing their genuine issues, or are they just revealing like their elation that he's gone?
8: Yeah, I think a lot of the content that's being popularized is the sort of life after divorce content. So not necessarily the nitty gritties of the process, which can, of course, be very difficult and draining, but more so showing others that there is a brighter side, a light at the end of the tunnel, if you will, which I think with women historically has been kind of difficult. You know, there are these stereotypes of you're past your prime, you're over the hill, or whatever it is that these stereotypes have, these sexist, you know, ideas. So it's been interesting and cool and refreshing to see women show that, yes, you can date. Yes, you can go move into your own apartment. And there is a great life after divorce if you can get yourself there.
0: Yeah. I was looking through, we're chatting with Callie Algram, who writes for Business Insider. I read your article, and then the article was really good because it takes you to people's feeds. And so I was looking through their feeds a little bit and seeing what they were up to. I mean, I think it's always a healthy thing to say, this is where I am in life. I don't have to apologize for it. This is where I am.
8: Yeah, absolutely. And some of the divorce attorneys I spoke to said the same thing. You know, they see it all the time that people are scared, and normalizing and destigmatizing common experiences is one of like the few bright sides of social media, in my opinion. So I think that the more we can destigmatize something like this, especially an experience as common as divorce, I think that can only be a positive thing.
0: From the ones that I saw, and admittedly not all of them, I didn't see any children in the braggy ones, in the bright and happy, shiny ones. More like, I had a starter marriage. Here's my afterglow. No one's going to get me down. And the one that you prominently featured was already remarried.
8: Yes, that's true. And I think that was such an interesting element to this, where a lot of the detractors and the negative comments I see is that these women are anti-love, or they want every woman to be alone and single. And that's simply not true. Like, as you mentioned, the lead influencer in the piece, Gabrielle, she is remarried. And then another woman I interviewed, Cora, is happily in love with another man, like 2 years after her divorce. So, but a couple of them are mothers. So I think that one of the women I interviewed, Scarlett, she has an incredible co-parenting relationship with her ex, and she's in a new relationship. So there's a lot of different textures to this.
0: Do you think that you could be a successful divorce influencer if you hated your ex? If you, in other words, if you're filled with a lot of bitterness or resentment, or you're still in the divorce wars in court?
8: That's an interesting question. I think, never having been through a divorce myself, it's kind of hard for me to answer. But I think that what is inspiring and is hitting with a lot of viewers about this content is the self-focus, like redirecting your attention back onto yourself, especially if you feel that you've been drained or otherwise not selfish enough in a relationship. I think that is part of the appeal, is more so redirecting your attention back inwards.
0: What do you think, Callie Algram, what do you think the appeal is in general of following influencers? Do you think it's like plate glass on the window, a voyeuristic thing? Do you think it's wanting to be like them and emulate them? What do you think the appeal is?
8: I think it depends on the influencer, on the type of content. You know, they're not all posting about the same things. I think a big part of it is that people are nosy. People like to be in other people's business. And I say that as somebody who identifies as a nosy person, so no judgment.
0: I think
8: influencing Rose as an aspirational career, the Kardashian thing, showing people the life that you could have if only you had my beauty and my money.
0: Would you want that life? Seriously, Callie?
8: I think the appeal has waned.
0: Their life is a train wreck. Come on.
8: I think that's how influencing started to become popular. You know, this like, this is my life, it's beautiful, and you don't have it.
0: But please.
8: I think it has become more about relatability, showing people that, hey, I'm going through this thing. It sucks, or it doesn't suck, but you're not alone if you're going through something similar. And sharing and building a community, I think, is where influencing has evolved toward.
0: You know, it's so interesting to me because I read recently, this is kind of pathetic to me, that a huge percentage of a certain generation wants to grow up to be an influencer.
8: I think it's just what kids see. You know, it's like, when I grew up, when I was a kid, I wanted to be a pop star because that's what I was watching on TV.
0: But pop stars have talent.
8: Yeah.
0: By definition, they actually perform, they can sing, they have to very often know how to act. I mean, they're, by definition, they have talent.
8: I don't disagree with you, but I do think that there is, there's an appeal of like working for yourself that an influencer has, you know, setting your own schedule, being your own boss. And also it takes guts to be vulnerable online. There's no shortage of haters out there. So I tip my cap to them.
0: That's true. That's interesting that you look at it that way, because I look at it a little bit differently. I look at it as something that could be narcissistic to a fault.
8: I think that is a common feeling about this profession, but I have leaned into writing about internet culture and digital culture more over the last couple of years because of how, no pun intended, how influential this kind of content is.
0: Yes.
8: And the more women and influencers and content creators I speak to, frankly, the more respect I have for the profession as like soul-bearing and vulnerable in a way that I think a lot of people are not courageous enough to be. And I think that's one of the reasons it appeals to viewers.
0: Well, that is interesting. You know, I have a niece who is a pretty successful influencer, but it appears we've run out of time. So we cannot discuss that, but maybe the next time, because I have a niece who's making a very good living as a professional influencer, having been a reality TV star, and I'm watching her career with interest as well.
8: And that's a big part of my article, is how people are being able to, you know, forge financial independence from this career. So I think it's huge.
0: It is huge. Callie Elgram, thank you so much. And I think the lesson for us is that it's okay to be who you are. And when you are who you are, you're going to find people that relate and follow you. And maybe from there, you'll even have a chance to make some money, right?
8: I think that's a great takeaway.
0: That's the takeaway. Thank you so much, Callie Elgram, who is a journalist with Business Insider. Thank you.
8: Thank you.
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1: All right, welcome to it. Drex here from the Edge Radio Network covering for Ben. He's going to be back in this chair after the long weekend on Tuesday. We start the show today with a new poll from Leger. They say that Canadians are happier than they've ever been in years. The poll found that the happiest provinces are Quebec, Newfoundland and Labrador, and New Brunswick. But the happiest cities are Montreal, Brampton. And why did you laugh, Joy G, when I said Brampton? Why did you laugh just then?
2: I guess people are happy by driving rash there. That's the only happiness that they can get, I guess.
1: My grandmother was very clear when I was young. She's not with us anymore. But her policy on life was when you live in a home, regardless of where you live, a home is only what you make it. And that's the thing you need to remember. Happiness is what you decide it is. But how do you measure happiness? How do you poll people and find out what constitutes happiness? I guess we need to ask somebody. Andrew N., Senior VP of over at Leger. He's not on with us. Oh, sorry. I thought he was for some reason. I thought he was because his name was there. I'm so sorry. I thought we were going to chat to him. So how do you measure happiness? How do you measure your happiness? How do I measure my happiness? Because I think if someone's like, when I see this, I'm like, hey, Canadians are the happiest ever been. I'm like, but we're broke as hell. We can't afford anything. 40% of us are using food banks. Some of us can't find jobs. Some of us are long-term unemployed. So, Joy G, let me go around the room here. Bring up Danny as well. So, Joy G, how do you measure happiness? What makes you happy as a human?
2: If I'm with my family and I'm laughing most of the time.
1: Okay, so when you're not at work, when you're at work, you're not happy.
2: Somewhat true.
1: So you'd prefer, I think most people like that. They'd prefer to be at home with their family than at work. And then I guess there's those that get to work from home when they get to see their family.
2: You got to work to pay the bills, yeah. Makes sense. Yeah. But at the end, you are happy with your near and dear ones.
1: Right. Okay, so that's what makes you overall happy.
2: Yes.
1: All right, let me take this to Danny. Danny, producing the show today. What makes you happy? How do you measure your happiness?
3: Oh, boy. I just want peace.
1: Yeah.
3: Sleep.
1: Yeah.
3: Sleep would be nice. Sleep would be really nice.
1: All right,
3: and guess what? I'm happy now because our guest just called in. We have Andrew Enns.
1: Oh, Andrew. We do have Andrew?
3: We do have him now,
1: I'm so good because I'm struggling to figure out how they measured people's happiness. So I guess we can bring in Andrew. He's the Senior Vice President with Leger. Hey, Andrew. How you doing? Welcome to the show.
4: I'm really good, Drex. Appreciate you getting me on in short notice, and I apologize to Danny for not getting back to
1: her. No, that's okay. That's okay. That's just how live radio works. I love this survey, by the way, because we hear a lot of negative things that Canadians are broke. We're carrying a lot of debt. Some of us are unemployed. Some of us can't afford to, you know, buy food all the time. But yet, you've got some research that says, you know what? Regardless of all of those things, Canadians are still pretty happy.
4: Well, you know, absolutely. And I think I caught the tail end of your last caller, and then I caught Danny's answer. And I think that's, you know, and I'm not a psychologist in terms of digging into sort of the what is it in our innermost that makes us happy. But I, from the research side, I think people, when you ask this question, how would you rate your happiness? People go to things close to them.
1: Yeah.
4: People think personal. Now, it's subjective, but they think about a lot of things around us, our neighbors, my local community, the green space in my community. Those are the things that I evaluate to determine my happiness.
1: Yeah.
4: And it's not the normal questions, Drex, that we ask in our business. You know, how would you rate things in your province these days, you know, negative or positive? Or what do you think, is the world going in the right direction or the wrong direction? Because I think people look at that and go, pull in the news, pull in, and it's a glass half empty. It's, we're going to hell in a handbasket and right. Hang on tight.
1: And that's why I was so surprised by this, because I was like, well, hang on a second. Even though there are, and look, let's be honest, there's always negative things happening in our world. Pick a decade, there's always something happening, right? So at the end of the day, when you start surveying people and look, maybe, you know, the discussion of tariffs, maybe the wars happening may not affect people like they affect other people. So there may be people who are sort of, I'm not going to say oblivious to those things, but they're aware that those things are happening, but they still understand they've got their own life to live and they've got to make that happy themselves.
4: Drex, we've been doing this polling for a couple of years now across the country. We've been doing it a bit longer in Quebec. We started this polling in Quebec. And interestingly, we polled in Quebec on our happiness questions during COVID. And there we saw a drop. We saw a drop in people. And why? Because we really took people out of their comfort zone. Like personally, we got in their space. We took away the ability to go for a walk. We took away the ability to talk to our neighbors, to our family. And I think ultimately, I think the drivers of happiness, if the relationship's good, if that more than anything. And I hear you on the tariffs.
1: Yeah.
4: And you know, if our neighbors in our community start losing their jobs, that could affect the happiness because we're not going to have good conversations. And now I'm not going to be, but at the moment, it's still kind of more of the news.
1: I read this out, and Joyjeet, who helps produce the show, laughed when I said this city's names. But your research has shown us that the happiest cities are, turn your microphone on because it might happen again. Happiest cities are Montreal, Toronto, and Brampton.
2: Yes. Yeah. I mean,
1: explain to me how Brampton came up, because I don't think for most people front of mind, they would go, oh, Brampton's a happy city. Okay.
2: See, even Andrew laughed on that.
4: Yeah, no, listen, I mean, I wish I had really good answers for you in terms of that. I'd love to go into Brampton and do a couple focus groups with the people there. But, you know, I don't know what to tell you. People, maybe they've got some good community spirit.
1: I think that's what it is. I'm glad you said that. I think that's what it comes down to. I think it comes down to the fact that Brampton in the, like when you look at Toronto as a city, Brampton is what I guess what they traditionally call a bedroom community, right? A lot of families live there, a lot of family homes. And guess what? People are happiest when they're with their families. So that probably is tracking.
4: Tracking. You know, the interesting thing, what we picked up this year compared to last year, the two cities that really jumped a lot. And just so for your listeners, we polled in June. This was the month of June. So we're not, we weren't in there last week when all this crap was going on with the, America meltdown and stuff. But we polled in June. But what was going on in June in Toronto and Vancouver? There, happiness levels went up because there was so much stuff going on in those cities. And I know there was a lot of angst pre World Cup that, oh my God, traffic's going to be terrible. There's all these people coming here for it.
1: But once it started, everyone was happy.
4: It was street parties. It was patios. It was the watch parties. Canada was doing pretty good. Happiness went up.
1: Yeah. We're happiest when we're outside doing stuff. I think that's what that tells us too. Wow.
4: I don't know if I want to do my poll in February.
1: No, it might be cold, especially if you go to somewhere like Whitehorse or something. You're like, hey, let's go to Whitehorse and do some polling in February. It would be interesting one day if you guys did decide to do some focus groups in Brampton to find out, you know, what makes that city so happy, right? I'd love to know.
4: The elixir. Yeah, I hear you.
1: Andrew Enns, Senior VP with Leger. Andrew, thanks so much, man. We appreciate your time this afternoon.
4: Enjoyed the conversation. Thanks for making time for me in the program. Take care.
1: You're welcome. What makes me happy? A McCain's Deep and Delicious in the freezer.
2: That's the perfect way.
1: A good espresso beans for my coffee in the morning. What else makes me happy? A big fat joint. Look, we're being honest here. We're adults, right? Some people, they're happy if they get to have a Negroni on a Friday, or they get to have a rum and coke or something. Mine's the other.
2: Trying different types of vapes?
1: Different types of vapes? Yeah. Oh, I got a, you know what's interesting? I got one the other day that it was a mango passion fruit dragon fruit. And I'm like, well, hang on a second. Dragon fruit doesn't have a flavor. So why are you lying to me? It just looks pretty. It doesn't taste like anything, right? All right, so here's what I want to do, is I want to know from the Ben Mulrooney audience across the country this afternoon, considering what Andrew's just told us from Leger, and where you live, I don't know, Edmonton, what makes you happy? What about you, Calgary? What makes you happy? Winnipeg? What makes you happy? And Vancouver, I want to know what makes you happy as well. And especially all of our listeners in Toronto and London. What actually is your tick of approval to go, yeah, you know what? My life's pretty good. I want to know. 416-870-6400, call or text or 1-888-225-TALK. What is making you happy in this year of 2026? I want to know next on the Ben Mulrooney Show.

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1: 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Leger has just put out some research. A poll of Canadians saying, Canadians are happiest than they've been in years. I didn't want to tell Andrew this, and I guess I'll reveal this now to Joy Jeet and Danny and the rest of the Ben Mulrooney listening audience. But he said that there was a dip in happiness at the start of COVID. That's when my happiness went up because I didn't have to go to the office. I got to do my radio show in my underpants from my side room in my house in Vancouver. And I absolutely loved it. I loved the fact that maybe this is selfish, but I love the fact that I got to stay at home. I didn't have to go to the building. Like, I remember the day. It was March 9th. 2020, I was told I didn't have to come to the building anymore. And I'd already had a little bit of a studio set up in my house because back in those days, I was doing the late night show on the Chorus Radio Network. And then I would do hits to 640's morning show when I got home. So I had a little studio to do that. So it was easy for me to just broadcast from the house. So I was happiest because I didn't have to. And don't get me wrong, I liked all of the people I worked with, but me being able to do my own thing in my own space was the happiest I'd ever been. Because I could work at my pace. My bosses trusted me to do the radio show, even though I was working from the house. So I actually enjoyed that. All right, Danny, I'm asking people what makes them happy this afternoon. Joy Jeet says when he's around family. I say it's when I'm around McCain's Deep and Delicious in the freezer.
2: Okay. Simple things, honestly. A warm bath is really, really relaxing.
1: Okay.
2: Love that.
1: Yeah.
2: When you discover a brand new song that you love, I love that.
1: What's the current song that you absolutely love right now? Do you remember what the last one was that you're like, oh my God, I'm going to listen to that a million times?
2: My goodness.
1: Come on, this should be front of mind for you. If it's the last song.
2: Trying to think what I mean, because they're not necessarily new ones, but
1: oh, even when you discover an old song that you've never heard before, that's
2: like,
1: always good.
2: I love Novo Amor.
1: I don't know that one.
2: Okay. It's a Welsh multi-instrumentalist. He's got great songs like State Lines, Anchor.
1: Have you seen this person live, or was it introduced to you?
2: No. Just listening. Just hearing it. And just when you fall in love with a song for the very first time, when you discover it or discover an artist, and then you can kind of dig deep into their other works. That's such a great, great feeling.
1: Yeah. All right. Couple of texts here. Happiness. Not working 6 days a week to exist. Life sucks without holidays. Too damn much work to exist. Mark in Calgary, who's listening by QR770, says, what makes me happy is watching the Edmonton Oilers lose in back-to-back Stanley Cup finals. I mean, I expected that type of shade to be thrown, especially when it comes to hockey comments. Right? And look, considering we're currently on the air in both Edmonton and Calgary right now, Mark's allowed his opinion. I'm sorry if you're an Oilers fan. I'm sorry if that's upset you, if you're listening via 880 Ched this afternoon, but that, look, Mark's allowed his opinion. And look, I will say this to Oilers fans. If you feel that what makes you happy is, you know, XYZ fill in the blank against the Calgary Flames, then you, by all means, can text me that as well. Mark, thank you for your text. See, it's interesting how different things make people happy, right? Joy Jeet is like family. And I would hazard a guess that if we had access to all Canadians' minds right now, I think we'd overwhelmingly find the thing that makes them happy is them being able to be around their family.
3: 100%.
1: That's if you like your family.
3: And having good food around you.
1: Look, that's why I listed the McCain Deep and Delicious as the first item, because food, above and beyond anything else, makes me happy. Everything else goes to the way. I don't need to go to Europe to go on that, to what, that one specific place to see that one specific view. I don't need to have a designer pair of sunglasses. But if you take me to a great hole-in-the-wall restaurant, like I went, I went to a place off Queen Street in Toronto the other day. It was called Momo something. I can't remember the actual name of it. Little hole in the wall, basement, you know, tiled floor.
3: Momo to go?
1: I can't remember exactly. But I was like, what is this place? Never been here before. I had like shrimp Momo. Life change, life altering. And that's just food.
3: See, that's the thing. Two things that can make anyone happy around the world. Yeah. It would be family and food.
1: Right. And what brings people together? Food.
3: Food.
1: So if you break bread, you invite people, everyone's going to be happy. A friend of mine is having a birthday party tonight, and I'm going to go to the birthday party, but he has a very specific friend circle. There's about 12 or 13 of them, right? And I've said that tomorrow morning, because they're gonna have like a pre-birthday party, then they're going to go out for the party. And I said, what's happening Saturday morning? And he says to me, oh, we haven't really got anything planned. I'm like, I would like to cook breakfast for you all. So tomorrow morning, I'm going to another friend's house, and I'm going to cook breakfast for like 12 or 13 people.
2: Bring Persians.
1: Well, I don't have time or 6 days to drive to Thunder Bay to get them. But that's what makes me happy, is feeding people. That's my favorite. I love it. Look, I live in a very tiny apartment. I have a nondescript kitchen that can't handle a salad. But if I can get into a bigger person's, like another person's bigger kitchen, and you allow me to cook for you, I'm happy as all get out.
2: I hear you on that one. And you know what? Do you know what a difference it makes when you feed someone who actually really enjoys food? Because some people eat it and it's whatever, right? Yeah. There's no, but when people, I mean, I remember one compliment I received, I still remember it years ago, but they said it tasted like heaven. And it
1: what
2: was
1: did you
2: just,
1: hang on? What did you make?
2: It was a simple recipe. It was like a pork tenderloin that I kind of, you know, some salt, pepper, some olive oil, some breading, like Italian breadcrumbs for some seasoning on it, and just seared it on both sides. Then I did it on a low temp in the oven, and it was so juicy. Apparently, I don't even eat pork, so I've never tasted it. But anyway, that's what I was told, and so that's a go-to recipe that I use a lot now. But
1: ask me what I'm making for breakfast tomorrow.
2: What are you making for breakfast?
1: In this group of 12 people, there is I would say the majority of them are Filipino. So tomorrow, we're going to do, so my friend's having his birthday, he's Filipino. So I'm like, can I do a mix of half? He's like, so this is what we're going to do. We're going to do some longanisa, which is Filipino sausage. Have you ever tried longanisa before? Oh. I'm salivating just thinking about it. So I'm going to do some longanisa. I'm going to do, are you ready for this? Danny's going to hate me. Going to do Vegemite on toast, because I've been told that all of the crew likes savory things. So that's going to be that. I'm going to do eggs. I'm going to do some bacon. I've got to figure out some sort of vegetable. But then again, vegetables make me unhappy. Right.
2: Okay. And you're an adult now, so you can do what you want. You don't have to eat them.
1: You know what I do? I'm a huge fan of avocado and Brussels sprouts. Not together, but they're my two favorite green things.
2: I love Brussels sprouts. Salt, pepper, olive oil. They're so good.
1: Cooked in bacon fat?
2: No, but okay.
1: Yum.
2: I've never had bacon.
3: Danny, that makes the two of us.
1: Sorry, what?
2: I've never had bacon. When I was a kid, my family always cooked loads of bacon, and the smell of it bothered me so much, I used to run to my bedroom, open up the window just to get some fresh air.
1: Never so had bacon. Danny, I got to wrap it up. We're doing radio. Thank you. She doesn't have a clock close by. It is the Ben Mulrooney Show, direct from the Edge Radio Network. We've got more next. Stay there.
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4: From the National Newsroom of the Canadian Press, I'm Hannah Stolz. The federal Tories have launched a Conservatives for Canada campaign ahead of the Alberta referendum.

0: Quebec Solidaire spokesperson Ruba Ghazal accuses him of scapegoating immigrant children for previous governments underfunding education. Meanwhile, Christine Frechette's coalition Avenir Quebec has been under fire after Elections Quebec said language laws forced it to provide printed voter guides in French only. Liberal leader Charles Milliard wrote an open letter expressing his disapproval after Anglophone groups accused Elections Quebec of voter suppression. Jason White, The Canadian Press.
1: A hiker missing for 5 days has been found alive, walking himself to safety after going missing in mountainous terrain near Squamish, BC.
2: Squamish Search and Rescue has shared a photo of Stanislav Volo smiling broadly and giving a thumbs up with two overjoyed rescuers. The organization says in a social media post that Volo walked out himself and was found on a Forest Service road. He'd last been seen getting off the Sea to Sky gondola Sunday morning en route to a hike before failing to catch the gondola back down later that day. RCMP say he was taken to hospital with minor injuries after being found. Lisa Laporte, The Canadian Press.
1: Regina residents and businesses are leaning into a style of pizza that the city can claim as its own. Tourism Regina has launched new merchandise like keychains and t-shirts that depict a pizza logo in its famous square shape. The agency's Teal Orban says Regina-style pizza has been a staple in the city for decades and is even loved by visitors from afar.
3: Growing up, you're like, oh, wait, this is a thing. Like, I'm not getting this anywhere else. This good pizza is only here. And so it's just kind of something that's, like, born into us. We all have our pizza stories. You know what I mean? We all have our pizza locations. And it's just something that we can all kind of easily rally behind and that we just want to celebrate. And so throw it on, you know, a shirt and a hat and let us wear that with pride. And it's kind of an easy one that residents can get behind.
1: Restaurateurs of the pizza say what makes it different from others is the amount of toppings, including how it's layered and cut. This is the Canadian Press. In sports, the visiting Toronto Blue Jays will be looking to boost their win streak to 4 straight when they play the second set of a 3-game weekend series against the Kansas City Royals tonight. The Jays start the day 1 game behind the Cleveland Guardians for the third and final AL wildcard berth. Denis Shapovalov's men's singles run at the U.S. Open in New York is over. The tennis star from Richmond Hill, Ontario, lost his third-round match in 4 sets to 8th-seeded American Ben Shelton last night. Canadian Leila Fernandez and partner Janice Chen of Indonesia will play Aaron Routliff of New Zealand and Aldila Suciadi of Indonesia in today's second round of women's doubles. All 3 Canadian Major League Soccer teams are in action today, including the Western Conference leading Vancouver Whitecaps, who host St. Louis City at BC Place Stadium. Elsewhere, Toronto FC hosts the Chicago Fire, while FC Montreal visit the Philadelphia Union. And there's only 1 game in the Northern Super League today, but it's a big one. The 4th-place Vancouver Rise host the 5th-place Halifax Tides. From the Canadian Press, I'm Hannah Stolz.
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2: Hi and welcome. I'm Lisa Wexler and I'm your host for The Last Show with David Cooper. David is having a grand time at Burning Man, so here I am subbing in for him. And joining us is Nathan Radke, who's a professor of conspiracy studies at Humber College in Toronto. He's a co-author of the book Uncover Up, How to Think Clearly in an Age of Conspiracies. Boy, are we in that age. Hello, Dr. Radke. Hello and welcome.
5: Yeah, boy, are we ever. The weirder things get, the better it is for my career and the worse it is for me personally and spiritually and psychologically, obviously. But we're in an interesting time.
2: I really think it's interesting that you are a professor of conspiracy studies. I really think that that title is pretty fascinating to me. Are you the first professor of conspiracy studies?
5: As far as I know, I am. It was something that when I started working at Humber Polytechnic, I had to kind of push administration saying, no, this is a subject area that we need to pay attention to. This is something that the students are going to want to know about. This is something that deserves academic rigor. And I got a lot of pushback back then. And of course, these days I get no pushback at all, as we've seen conspiracy theories have basically swallowed our entire society.
2: Well, it's interesting because earlier on the show, I was chatting with Dr. Vincent Racaniello, who is a noted virologist, immunologist, and you talk about conspiracy theories with COVID-19 and everything else. I could argue pretty persuasively that conspiracy theories are quite damaging

0: because they erode our faith in facts, and that could sometimes be fatal.
1: Yeah, absolutely. We certainly saw that with things like the pandemic, in which we actually had two pandemics going at the same time. There was the biological virus that was spreading, and also there were a lot of disinformation viruses and misinformation viruses that were spreading. And both of them, tragically, and I've seen this with my own eyes, my own field work and my own studies with my own contacts, both the biological virus and the information virus can sadly be lethal.
0: Let's talk about the information virus for a moment. Are you trolling Reddit? Are you trolling some of the darker sides of the web in order to find these conspiracy people?
1: Well, I've made a bunch of contacts, and then through those contacts, they'll vouch for me, and then I'll meet other contacts. And what I like to do is, as much as possible, is to meet people in person, to get away
0: really?
1: From the internet. Yeah, absolutely. And that's put me into some interesting, dicey situations, but I think it's worth it because I think one of the crucial things that we always have to do when we're dealing with bizarre beliefs, beliefs that seem strange to us, is to remember the humanity of the people who have those beliefs. Because I think that helps us to understand the people and understand the ideas that they hold better. And so anytime I can, I actually go out into the field and, yeah, and it's, as I said, it's put me into some odd situations.
0: I want an example. We're chatting with Professor Nathan Radke. What's an example of a dicey situation as a result of meeting a conspiracy theorist?
1: Well, for example, there's a lot of crossover between conspiracy theorists and, say, apocalyptic cults. And so that will put you into some rooms where, you know,
0: maybe... Be careful of the Kool-Aid, in other words.
1: Exactly. Well, technically, Flavor-Aid.
0: Was it Flavor-Aid? It wasn't Kool-Aid, Jim Jones Massacre?
1: It was Flavor-Aid. I mean, I'm sure the people at Kool-Aid cringe every time somebody says that.
0: Sorry. Sorry to the Kool-Aid people. But that's where the expression came from. People don't even remember Jim Jones or who he was, but I lived through that. And for those who don't know what I'm talking about, Jim Jones was a cult figure. Was it Ghana that he was? He was in some country.
1: Guyana.
0: Mm-hmm. And what happened was there were 300 or so people where they thought the end was near because he himself had created this paranoid conspiracy group and people were realizing that he was a problem. And so he took everybody down with him and they quite literally drank your same Flavor-Aid, but it got translated to Kool-Aid and they died. They all died.
1: I know. It's a terrible tragedy, a terrible disaster, and one that shows the power of ideas that especially in a group, especially in a group situation, that the ideas that we hold, we have a cliche that you are what you eat. A much better way to look at it is you are what you think. The ideas that we hold change the way we see the world. The way we see the world changes our actions. And so it's so important that we're extremely careful about the ideas that we allow to take root in our minds.
0: Well, what is it about the human brain that we are so susceptible to conspiracy theories?
1: Well, the thing about conspiracy theories is they are unbelievably seductive and tempting because we're out here in an extremely confusing, messed up, chaotic, unfair world. And all of that kind of grates on us. It seems wrong. And what conspiracy theories do is they appear to provide us with an explanation for that. And then once we have that seductive explanation that appears to explain all of the fear that we have, all of the feelings of inequality that we have, then we start to see other patterns that fit in with what we already believe because of things like confirmation bias. And it starts to snowball. And there's almost protective mechanisms built into conspiracy theories. The longer you believe them, the more invested you have in them. And then something like sunk cost fallacy kicks in and you start...
0: What's that?
1: Well, the more you have invested in something, the less willing you are to abandon it. And this is why we see people who are, for example, flat earth believers. Even though you could show them evidence, literally, you could just take them to the lake and say, look, there's a horizon, the earth is not flat. But by that point, they have so much invested in it, so much time.
0: How about just take them to a toy store to look at a globe? Hello.
1: Well, I mean, don't get me started on big globe. Obviously, they're in on it and they're part of it.
0: Oh, I'm sorry. I'm sorry, doctor. I didn't realize.
1: But
0: big
1: that's
0: globe?
1: The thing.
0: Oy vey.
1: But that's the problem. When somebody has got a lot invested in something, then it becomes very difficult to let go of it because it's cost them so much already. It's easier to protect an idea than to confront the fact that you were wrong and how much it has cost you.
0: You talk about conspiracy theories, and at the root of them, for people who want to believe them, it's kind of a grudge thing. In other words, there's an injustice against me. So if I have this theory that there's some other that caused it, what? Then I personally don't have to be responsible for my fate?
1: Well, that's kind of a seductive aspect of it. Another aspect of it is that it allows us to feel like at least somebody is in charge. Because the alternate explanation is that nobody's in charge. Look at what happened with the conspiracy theories. Every time a disease comes out, and diseases, you know, they emerge, they evolve, they happen throughout history. But anytime a disease comes out, it's terrifying. And the idea that we live in a world where diseases can just emerge naturally is in a way much scarier than the idea that some kind of, you know, elaborate scheme has happened where somebody is ultimately in control of all of this. And so this is another reason why we like conspiracy theories, is because they allow us to hold on to the idea that at least existence and life is somehow controllable, even if it's being controlled by reptilians or shape-shifting aliens or something.
0: But as I'm listening to you, we're listening to Professor Nathan Radke of Humber College in Toronto, who is a professor of conspiracy theories and maybe the only one in the world that is, I'm thinking about established religion.
1: Well, I mean, there is a lot of crossover there because it's all about belief. I will say, though, that I'm not the only conspiracy professor, because I have a colleague and a co-host, Dr. Lee Kunla, who has been doing this almost as long as I have.
0: Okay, fair enough. But there aren't that many of you. Let's put it that way.
1: Not a lot. I bet you there'll be more soon.
0: So, okay. But let's go back to this idea of religion and what you're talking about with conspiracy theories, which is wanting to assume that there is some pattern or that there is some reason or some cohesive organizing something that is causing something that is distressing. Well, what about the idea of God and the devil? Is that one big conspiracy theory in terms of the way you look at academics? And can you hold that thought? Because that's a really interesting question, and I want to be right back and have you answer it. 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I'm Lisa Wexler subbing in for David Cooper, and we're talking about the academic discipline of conspiracy theories, but how it really, it shapes and is important to us. We'll be right back.
2: 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That's 1-888-505-6644. 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
16: 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Weather.
17: A mix of sun and cloud in the forecast today with a high of 28. Then tonight, a few clouds and foggy with a low of 16. Tomorrow, increasing cloud with a high of 25. And on Labor Day, Monday, showers with a high of 21.
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0: We are back with Professor Nathan Radke, who is a professor in conspiracy studies at Humber College. And I have posed the question to you, Professor. As you started to explain conspiracy theories and the fact that people look at them to somehow explain things, have an organizing explanation of things that they can't otherwise understand, it occurred to me that established religion does that for people. And sometimes established religion gives them the good guy, which is God, and the bad guy, which is the devil. And you're an academic, and I wonder if that's occurred to you as well in terms of studying conspiracy theories and organized religion.
1: Oh, yeah, definitely. There is certainly some crossover there because we're talking about belief, and because with both conspiracy theories and religion, sometimes we're talking about faith because we don't necessarily have all of the evidence at our fingertips. And so it's a really important part of both religion and conspiracy theories. The other thing that you mentioned, in a lot of religions, you do have this binary model of some kind of deity that is good and some kind of deity that is evil. The good and the evil, the light and the dark, the angels and the demons. And that is also a part of many conspiracy theories. It's referred to as Manichaean thinking, this idea that rather than having, you know, gray and complexity, there is the good side and the evil side. And that is a kind of thinking that's, again, extremely tempting because it sorts out the world for us. The world, let's face it, is a complicated mess. And even ourselves, we are sometimes complicated messes to ourselves. And so that kind of thinking, it seems so clarifying. It seems so clear in some ways, but the danger is maybe it's a little bit too simplistic and it ignores all of the grays that are in between the light and the dark. And so that Manichaean thinking can sometimes lead us astray. And then we look at people who disagree with us, not as somebody who we might disagree with, but as an enemy.
0: So let me ask you something. Do you study religious fanaticism? Do you identify that in a way that is very similar to conspiracy theorists? Fanaticism, true fanaticism, where there's the one and the right and the only way to be. And anyone who isn't is something, else, dehumanizing in some way.
1: Yeah, I mean, I think maybe the ultimate example of that was what we saw in Japan with a group called Aum Shinrikyo, in which their belief system was that there was only one good person on earth, and that was the leader of that particular cult, Asahara. And they decided that everybody who wasn't him needed to be cleansed. Anybody who wasn't him needed to be killed for their own good. And you might remember this group. They're the ones who dropped the sarin gas in the Tokyo subways. And that was part of the plan to try to cleanse the world of everybody who wasn't their leader. Oh, and that's another one of the dangers of that Manichaean thinking. When you see the world as good and evil, there is no conversation that can occur between those two groups. The only thing that can happen is elimination. And so something that you often see with a Manichaean cult is that they're looking forward to this moment, this cleansing moment where all of evil will be burned away forever in some kind of big violent massacre. And we see this over and over and over again in some of these fanatical cults.
0: Well, that's interesting, but also doesn't the book of Revelations and the coming of the Messiah and all of that and the, you know, like the Left Behind series, all of that, doesn't that kind of talk also about some kind of great awakening that unfortunately a lot of people will be gone and others will resume and rise?
1: Well, you talk about two very different books there. There's the Book of Revelation, okay, and then there's the Left Behind series. Well, and of course, the Left Behind series draws from the Book of Revelation. But what it does is the Book of Revelation, of course, is the final book of the Bible and is filled with all sorts of extraordinary imagery and what almost seems like hallucinations. But because it's written in such a metaphorical way, it's very easy for us in the present to say, because we all have main character syndrome, let's face it, it's very easy for us to look back at an ancient text like that and say, well, this has got to be about us. Mm. These things that it's saying, there's going to be storms and there's going to be violence. Why, we have storms and violence now. This book must be about us. This must be a literal thing that's about to occur to us. And what happens often is that the context and the meaning and the history get stripped from those old texts, and we end up with something that's kind of ridiculous, like the Left Behind series.
0: We're chatting with Professor Nathan Radke. I understand recently Ireland was the subject of kind of a crazy thing regarding Dr. Seuss's character, The Cat in the Hat, which is one of the most beloved children's books characters and story. But somebody decided that it could be a terroristic figure. What happened there, Professor?
1: Well, I agree that it's a beloved children's book, but I would also point out that it's a much less beloved movie from 2003.
0: I never saw the movie.
1: That's for the best. It was atrocious. It's at 10% on Rotten Tomatoes. And it's the movie version of the character rather than the book version that's been showing up in these short form videos on places like TikTok and Instagram. And what we're seeing is millions of people have watched these videos of the cat from the film or something that looks like the cat from the film walking down roads at night or standing on the roofs of cars or peering into windows or doing disturbing dances or walking around with a baseball bat, which feels threatening, or chasing someone down a back alley. And there's often a warning in text over the video saying things like, watch out Manchester or Whitby, you're next.
0: It's kind of a nightmarish figure. I saw it. It's like somebody with like white whiskers and it kind of looks, it looks like from a horror film, actually.
1: Yeah, no, it's absolutely terrifying. And even more terrifying is that there is text in some of these videos that claim to be repeating police statements about how the cat has been seen walking in some specific area or that the population of that area needs to remain vigilant, or even that what's actually happening there is that behind the cat costumes are serial killers. And so as you would expect, this is causing a little bit of a panic.
0: I once read a book, Professor Radke, called The Science of Fear. I forgot the author. It was a brilliant book. And it talked about conspiracy theories like this. It focused on, there was an infamous, horrible case of a young girl named Polly Klaas, K-L-A-S-A-A-S. She was a little girl, and she was abducted from her second-story window in California, and the worst thing imaginable happened to her, and she died. The statistical odds of that happening in general are infinitesimally small. Period, end. They were then, they are now even smaller, because violent crime has actually gone down. But because it was such a nightmarish scenario, so many people got afraid that it would happen to them, that it quite literally changed, to some extent, childhood in America. And I'm not exaggerating. Parents, instead of letting their kids freely play on the streets or backyards, started making play dates with parents that they knew, and instilling a kind of fear of being alone that I don't think has ever gone away.
1: Yeah, well, we are creatures. The thing about all human beings is every human culture throughout history has stories. We are creatures who respond to narratives much more so than, say, statistics. Because as horrifying as that story is, and it is horrifying and true, how many children since then have been hit by cars and killed? That is a much larger threat, but that's not a threat that people pay as much attention to, even though statistically it's much more dangerous. And that's the thing about us. We respond to narratives. We also respond to visuals. We're very visual creatures. And so to see this footage of this strange being, this cat in a hat, stalking the streets of Ireland and England, people are going to respond to that.
0: Or imagining a child getting abducted from a second-story window.
1: Yeah. The more horrifying something is in some ways, the more easy it is to imagine being true. But the good news is about the cat in the hat, they're all hoaxes.
0: They're hoaxes, right.
1: They are hoaxes.
0: But how do you, as an academic, as a leader, as a thought leader, help people combat conspiracy theories that may have a germ of original truth, but should not be enough to change our entire society and behavior?
1: Well, that's something extremely complicated, but it's something that we have been working on. And it's partly why we came out with a recent book, not to be a book
0: you can plug
1: plugger,
0: it.
1: But
0: it's okay.
1: It's partly the reason why we wrote that, because of exactly that question, which we've been struggling with.
0: What's the title?
1: Uncover Up, How to Think Clearly in an Age of Conspiracies.
0: Wonderful. It's wonderful talking with you, Professor Racky. We're going to have to do this again.
1: Absolutely. Thanks for having me on.
0: I'm Lisa Wexler. I'm subbing in for David Cooper. 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We'll be right back.
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0: Hello and welcome. I'm Lisa Wexler and I'm subbing in for David Cooper, who is your regular host, but I'm not him because he is at Burning Man. He is taking his yearly fabulous vacation in August in Nevada. And we are with, however, one of his favorite guests, Dr. Cliff Redford, who appears regularly on The Last Show. He is a host of the podcast Vet Life, and he's a veterinarian. And he's not just for cats and dogs, but I understand, Dr. Redford, you're for owls and porcupines and all kinds of different living creatures around the earth. Hello and welcome. Nice to meet you. Hello.
25: Nice to meet you, Lisa. Yeah, I will do every single animal except for humans. I find humans gross.
0: I know what you mean. I know what you mean. I mean, you know, it is the classic joke, but it's always worth retelling about the fact that if you had stuck your best friend, your spouse, your lover, your parent, your child in a trunk in the back of the car versus your dog would still be happy to see you when you open the trunk. And the people definitely would not.
25: Definitely would not. Dogs, yeah. Dogs are truly people's best friends, I think. They're amazing. I love them.
0: You know, you sent me an article. I want to get right into it because it's hilarious. About studies that have been done recently about whether or not, because anecdotally, I think we assume, we think that our pets are wonderful companions for us when we're sad.
25: Mm.
0: So somebody did a study and they compared pet owners and not pet owners and dog owners versus cat owners. And they, I don't know if this is surprising or unsurprising to you, Dr. Redford, but they said cats not so much, dogs a little better, but not as much as you might even think.
25: Yeah, and David's a cat person. He's got a little tomato can, the cat. And I can't say if I'm a cat person or a dog person because I'm a vet and I've got cat and dog patients. But I have three dogs.
0: You don't want to show favoritism?
25: That's right.
0: You don't want to show.
25: But I have three dogs.
0: Okay.
25: And no cats.
0: Okay.
25: So what about you, Lisa? Are you a cat person or a dog person?
0: I've had both. I grew up with cats because my mother couldn't handle having a dog. We had one for 2 weeks. She couldn't handle it. Taffy, he was a Samoyed. I'm still in love with the breed. But we ended up giving it. It was, can you imagine this, doctor? It was a stray Samoyed. Did you ever hear
25: something? No.
0: Never heard of such a thing. The Samoyed didn't have any tags, anything. They're going back a very long time ago. So we took this beautiful dog in. And the dog kept racing around our tiny house, just kept racing around it. My mother was like having fits. So we gave the dog back to a local vet
25: that we knew
0: would not hurt the dog, you know, that would give the dog a good home. And then we got cats. So I grew up with cats and I loved my cats, but I always wanted a dog. And so when I became a mommy myself and I married a husband who grew up with dogs and doesn't trust cats, we got our first Bichon, which was the right size and breed for us. I did a lot of research. I didn't want to make a mistake and have, you know, and have the wrong dog so it wouldn't be right. And we've been in love with Bichons ever since. I adore dogs. I adore, as you, probably all living creatures, but especially dogs.
25: Especially dogs. And the thing is, and this is what this study sort of showed, it's a Dutch study that was posted, published in the journal Frontiers in Psychology. And they wanted to see, as you asked, about whether or not we truly get long-term reductions in stress. We all know, and it's been proven over time and time again, if an animal just comes into a room, your heart rate drops, your blood pressure drops, your cortisol levels drop. That's great. But what happens over a long-term period? And so what they did was they created an app. Every good study these days needs an app. And they had about 25 dog owners and unfortunately only 15 cat owners. So some people are already saying the studies aren't very accurate because of that imbalance. And they would randomly message the study people 10 times a day. And they would basically say, what are you doing? As regarding, are you interacting with your pet right now? And that was the only question. Are you interacting with your pet? And then what are your, like, just sort of rate your emotional happiness. How happy are you? How low stressed are you? And they found that when you are actively at that moment interacting with your cat or dog, your average happiness score is higher. But they found for both dogs and cat owners that playing with those dogs and playing with those cats did not improve your mood over the long run. So if you're going to be a grumpy person regardless, Lisa, it doesn't matter if you have a cat or dog. But, and this is why I love dogs so much, they did say, or maybe more than cats, and for my Wellington clients, I love you guys. My cat clients, my cat patients are different. I love all of you guys. But other cats that go to other clinics. They did find that over the long run, dogs really had no benefit to your mood over a long period, but cats might have actually had a decreased benefit.
0: Is that right?
25: Yeah. They found that the cat owners seemed less happy over the long run. Now, here's the question. Is it the cat's fault or is it the person's fault? because
0: that is really fascinating. Well, doesn't it depend if the cat scratched them?
25: Well, yeah. So they also talked about the problem is you're interacting with, but I guess that's the argument, right? Like you're interacting with your dog and most of the time they like the belly rubs. And if they don't, they're just going to walk away. Cats, if they like the belly rubs, great. But then eventually they hit this like touch threshold. Mm. The cat can even jump up on your lap and say, pet me, human. Do as I tell you to. You pet them and they're like, great. 3 seconds later, they hiss, swat at you and run away. Like, I'm done with you. You could have just left. You didn't have to be so mean.
0: The truth is cats are not really pets in the same way. In other words, I once, actually twice, I had the pleasure of interviewing, I forgot his name, Bill, his very famous name. It's like Bayron. Bill, he was the guy that trained the original dog, Sandy, in the Annie musical on Broadway. Very famous, famous animal trainer. Always used strays, by the way. Always used shelter dogs and things like that. And he told me that cats were never trainable.
25: Yeah, I wouldn't say never, but it's much more rare. And the thing is, I just had this today, this orange cat named Toulouse. Toulouse came in and the owner, Tove, said, he's so friendly. He comes for a walk with us. They have a lot of land. He comes for a walk with us and he wants to play with us. He's like a dog. So they got these positive emotions, these positive interactions, and automatically this cat is like a dog. I'm sorry, that kind of seals it for me. And it is true. Cats were domesticated to get rid of vermin, and then they happen to become pets.
0: And they do a good job at that, by the way.
25: They do a very good job. They're amazing assassin hunters.
0: Yeah.
25: Dogs, there are some working dogs, but there are so many breeds of dogs that were bred to be pets.
0: To be pets. Or just to be like my dogs they were bred to be the king's dogs and the king of France's dogs. Mm. And they act that way.
25: Yes. Yes.
0: That's who they are. Like,
25: you know, we say that dogs have family members, cats have staff. Well, maybe Bichon Frises also have staff.
0: I love my Bichon so much. Do you know the breed well? Do you get a lot of Bichons in your practice?
25: I grew up with a Bichon named Skipper. But we didn't really get them groomed the way the Bichons really are meant to be groomed, where they have the snowball, cotton ball heads.
0: Right.
25: Do you do that with your Bichons?
0: Yeah, because that's the way their hair grows. I had another Bichon who was much more like a poodle and we could never groom her to look like that. But this is the way they are.
25: It's a beautiful afro.
0: Beautiful. Yeah. Beautiful afro. Beautiful. Yeah.
25: Fantastic. So I think cats are cool, but dogs are cooler.
0: Yeah, I agree with that. We're chatting with Dr. Cliff Redford, who's a veterinarian. He hosts the podcast Vet Life. This is the last show, but not really. I'm Lisa Wexler. I'm subbing for David Cooper. And we're going to be right back. I still want to talk to the doctor. Actually, doctor, I want to talk to you about a host of things, including whether animals can predict the weather, because apparently there's a study on that too. And generally speaking, I want to ask you about some of our more non-traditional pets.
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2: When games are played, when there's a trade, sports news has been made. 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
5: Good morning, I'm Noah Fuchs. Canada's wool producers are looking to untangle themselves from the United States.
3: The U.S. has imposed 50% tariffs on greasy wool imports, as well as some finished wool products. Greasy wool is the raw, unwashed product after a sheep is shorn. Canada lacks the large-scale industrial processing of the U.S. and other countries. That means Canadian producers often rely on foreign mills to transform greasy wool into yarn and other products. More and more Canadian producers are now shipping their raw wool to China and the Czech Republic to evade American tariffs. The chair of the Canadian Wool Council says it comes at a time when wool prices are already on the rise. Jason Wide, The Canadian Press.
6: In other news, Conservative leader Pierre Poilievre is calling for Albertans to stay united as separatists have a problem not with Canada, but with the Liberal government. The federal Tories have launched a Conservatives for Canada campaign ahead of the Alberta referendum. Poilievre argues that Alberta does not need a new country. It needs different government policies in Ottawa. It will be a while yet until snowy weather arrives in the province. I mean, we hope. But you can start applying for MPI's winter tire program if you are in need of a new set. Global's Navi Ball tells us more.
17: MPI says what the cold temperatures and harsh road conditions our winters are known for, winter tires can help with traction on slippery roads. The public insurer adds it sees the highest number of collisions between November and March, and winter tires lower the number of crashes by over 6% and reduces damage to vehicles. Previously, the program included a variety of tire types, but now only winter tires are eligible for the program. Driving instructor Lou Gervino says the change makes sense.
7: If you have winter tires on your car at city speeds of 50 kilometers an hour and in an emergency, you can hit the brakes and stop within 30 meters. 30 meters to make it real. If you have all season, it can take approximately 56 to 60 meters. So twice the distance to bring your car to a stop.
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6: A mix of sun and cloud, 30% chance of showers this morning with a risk of a thunderstorm, high of 28, humidex of 35 in September. All right, tonight a few clouds, some fog, low of 18. Tomorrow cloudy, 30% chance of some showers, high of 22, humidex of 30. Tomorrow Monday showers, high of 23. Right now it's 16 at 680 CJOB.
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11: What do Canadians do when the work week is over and the weekend begins? Well, it could be gardening, cooking, woodworking, crafting, hiking, home renovations. I mean, it could be anything. And you know what? These things build skills, but they also reduce stress and bring people together. Joining us to talk about this is Salo Neves out at Ambrose University in Calgary, here to talk about hobbies and some of the best Canadian pastimes and how they can benefit you. Salo, welcome to the program.
26: Thanks for having me today.
11: Okay, so what do Canadian weekend projects and hobbies actually reveal about how we spend our free time and maybe what we value as well?
26: Well, the activities we select reveal a lot about us, reveal a lot about our communities, reveal a lot of how we see life and how we live it. There are many studies actually using a specific framework that I can share with you. It's called the Serious Leisure Perspective. That includes three types of leisure. Casual leisure are the type of activities we do just casually, and they are based on pleasure. We do like watching TV, something we do casually. Then there are other activities that are classified as serious leisure, the leisure that we take seriously. When you see someone biking that you say, oh, this is not just biking for fun. This guy is all equipped. You can see that there's a specific knowledge, some experience that is required to be doing that. So you look to the guy and you say, oh, yes, this is serious. It's not something casual that's just doing casually. And then you have other types of leisure that we call project-based leisure. Sometimes can get confused with this type because it's a project. People can get very serious about that. But after they've done what they propose, they are done. Like you can just select a few marathons, for example. I will run the 5 marathons in South America, and this is my project. Well, at the end, you may be so excited about that and get passionate that you get in love and you start doing marathons for the rest of your life or as much as you can. The thing is that our communities are shaped by that. And you can think about some qualities that are developed in our communities because of that. And sometimes I remember I came from Brazil. I remember a community that was very proud of having runners coming from that. Like, oh, the good runners from our state come from this neighborhood or from this state. Mm. So people would be proud of that. And the same thing, like I remember teaching at schools, and I used to teach in a place where we had many soccer players that came from that school. So you could see that they were serious about their leisure playing soccer, but then the influence of it on the community, because they were playing soccer and the community was the originator of these talents.
11: What can turn an occasional activity into a genuine hobby? Is it the repetition of it, or is it just being a part of the community?
26: The passion that you become in love with something. You start with something, but then you become in love with that activity. And what is included in this, or what is surrounding this passion, usually is this sense of fulfillment, of meaning. Wow, you have a reason. You're giving back to your community. Even just being an example, I remember some seniors in research talking that, oh, now I feel that, well, I started doing this and I could see that I was becoming an example to youth. And then that reinforced my engagement in this activity because I'm giving back being an example. The other thing is that this idea of belonging, I feel that I'm part of something bigger than myself, is something that transcends in my experience. So some people will say it's connected to spirituality and they will connect to that and their religion and they will be involved in these activities. Some people will connect that to something that they maybe are not able to explain, but it's something that transcends their usual or just secular experience.
11: Salo Neves is a professor of sociology from Ambrose University. That's out in Calgary, joining us here on Weekends Heard across the Chorus Radio Network. You might have an answer for this one, you might not, but I'm curious to know how long it takes before somebody realizes that they like a hobby. Like, for example, Salo, I've signed up for 100 things, and sometimes I'll do it for a week, and sometimes I'll do it for 5 years, but had I stuck around for some of those ones that I gave up on easily, if maybe I would have ended up liking it, is there a mental block there that if it doesn't come easy to you right away, that sometimes you'll just turn your back on it and look for something else?
26: I think in terms of research, Rob, this is the million dollars question. If you know that, and this is something we investigate, we want to know what changes in our minds, in our experiences, in our body that make us to want to continue engaged. Like I started as a runner when I was younger, and I started running and I just fell in love and I continue doing that. And it just became something serious to me that even today I do that. But some people may have started. I remember my father started running and it wasn't the same for him. Like he started and he stopped. And then some people come back too. Like some people, they think that they start at school, like in the band, school or community bands or high school band, and then they stopped for a while. And then when they are in their 40s or 50s, they think, oh, maybe I should come back. And they come back and they rediscover that and get involved again. helping the community, getting connected to the community, developing their belonging, helping community again, but also rediscovering something that they maybe were not as passionate before, but now they are. So,
11: Salo, for somebody who says, hey, I'm listening to this and I don't really have a hobby right now, what would be a simple weekend project or an activity that you would recommend as a place to start if they were able to do this?
26: Well, the accessibility is always a challenge, right? Not many people have their range of activities that are available. I would say you try what is available to you, something that is easy for you to start. In Brazil, I used to collect cans. It's something very simple, cans, pop cans. And it was very common, and we have lots of people in our neighborhood doing this. It was something meaningful. It was something meaningful. I was interviewing someone for a documentary, and she was talking about sneakers, collecting shoes. And I was like, okay, but if I decide to do that, it will require money for me to start. And she said, oh, maybe you could start with this type of shoes that are cheaper or this type of things. I would say try something that is new to you, something that maybe you have a little bit of passion or curiosity, and start doing that. You can start running. And of course, as an advocate for running, I would say try running. Go around your block. Maybe you'll find other people doing that too. You have some maps that you can try and see. Maybe you fall in love with running or other things like that.
11: I used to collect baseball and hockey cards and flick them. And whoever threw it further ended up keeping both the cards. And I think I threw my university tuition away when I was a kid, not realizing how much they cost. But what an interesting conversation. And I loved your insight on it, Salo. Thank you for making time for me today.
26: Thank you for this opportunity.
11: I love conversations like that. And by the way, you know how you always talk about baseball cards or hockey cards and you put them in the spokes of your tires when you were a kid so that it sounded like you were riding around on a dirt bike? I wish that I could say that's how I lost some of my best baseball and hockey cards. Years and years of great baseball and basketball and hockey and wrestling cards. And I had them in this Tupperware container, you know, one of those like 20, 30 liter things. And we finally move into our new place and we're unpacking everything. And then all of a sudden I start looking around and I'm like, I don't see this bin. And so I'm on the phone. I'm talking with the landlord of the previous place and I'm looking around and all the people that helped me move. I'm like, did you see this red bin? Did you see this red bin? And nobody had the bin. And I think it was a day or two later where my partner at the time said to me, I think I might have taken it to Value Village. I raced over to Value Village. It was nowhere to be seen. And that was the last that I saw of a very big chunk of my card collection. And you know what? Mistakes happen. I can say that now with a lot more clarity than I could at the time. But man, that was heartbreaking. Anyways, okay, onward and upwards. We're going to take a quick break here. When we come back, really cool story on the way. Alisa Thurston standing by. She's the CEO of PopUpChapel.com. Why are smaller weddings becoming the norm? We'll get her opinion on this next. I'm Rob Fay. Good morning, Canada. 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
12: 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Today, a mix of sun and cloud, 30% chance of showers this morning with risk of a thunderstorm, high of 28, humidex of 35. Tonight, a few clouds, some fog, and a low of 18. Tomorrow, cloudy with 30% chance of showers, fog patches dissipating in the morning, wind becoming north at 20 early in the afternoon with a high of 22, humidex of 30 on Monday, showers, high of 23. Right now, it's 16 at 680 CJOB.

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1: Welcome back to Weekends, heard across the Chorus Radio Network. Well, I don't know if you know this, but weddings are getting smaller across this country as couples are looking for meaningful celebrations without taking on the overwhelming costs or sacrificing other financial goals. Alicia Thurston is the CEO and the creative director of Pop-Up Chapel. They specialize in intimate, all-inclusive ceremonies, but they do it for all sizes. So welcome to the program. Thanks for joining me this morning.
2: Thanks so much for having me. It's a pleasure.
1: Okay, so we're hearing from Canadian couples right now that they are choosing smaller weddings rather than the old traditional celebration where you have 100 or more guests. From your perspective, why is that happening?
2: I think there's a number of reasons. And I think the biggest thing is that people aren't necessarily choosing smaller weddings because they want less. They're choosing smaller weddings because they want more of what actually matters to them. You know, things, A, have gotten wildly expensive. I think that's one of the big factors in terms of cost of living in our big cities like Vancouver and Toronto and Ottawa. They do need to think about the budget, but what it comes down to is having more time to spend with the people who really matter. So instead of having 150 guests where 50 of them might be their friends of their parents or, you know, cousins who are distant they haven't seen for 5 years or whatever that looks like, they're getting to spend the time with the people that have really made a difference in their world and an impact, and actually spend time having conversations with them and enjoying that experience instead of just like being whipped through the day without knowing what's next.
1: Let's put the guest list aside for a second here. Are people starting to rethink the entire wedding format? Like, are they choosing shorter ceremonies? Are they going with cocktail style receptions? What are you seeing?
2: We're seeing a lot of cocktail style receptions because that's kind of what we are set up for mostly. We're expanding that a little bit because I'm finding that a lot of people are coming to us loving the concept of the all-inclusive, that everything's taken care of, but still wanting more time, wanting more food, wanting a few more guests, et cetera. So we're having to kind of be a little bit flexible in terms of what we're creating for people. I'd say that the reason that is so intriguing for couples is the time that they're saving with talking to 15 vendors. They only have to deal with us. And that's huge for a year. Planning a year for a wedding it's exhausting.
1: Alicia, I love your concept of pop-up chapel. I'm going to get you to tell me about it because you could tell me better than me. But the fact that you give options almost like a menu list, like the mini, the classic, the party spot,
2: yeah,
1: that's a very cool thought process for somebody who's probably going through 1,000 different opinions of how it quote unquote should be. You take a lot of pressure off of people's plates, don't you?
2: Yeah, I'd say so. I'm not the founder, so I can't take full credit for the whole concept, but we have changed it since I acquired the business. Originally, it started as more like the classic. It was up to 10 couples in a day, every hour on the hour. And that was amazing post-COVID.
1: Wow.
2: So you can imagine for 2 years, people didn't get married. They had to cancel plans. They lost money. And post-COVID, that was a great option because people could come in, they could get the wedding they needed and not have to spend a ton of money. But now I'm seeing it is fast. 1 hour is very fast for a wedding, especially if that's all you want to do for the day, which we are seeing a lot of couples, whether it's because they don't have the budget or if it's because they're quieter people and they just don't want a big production about them, but they do want that celebration still. And their family wants the celebration, right? They want to celebrate their love. So coming in and being able to choose whether it's the mini, if you only have 10 guests, or the classic is up to 30, and then the party spot can be up to 75 even, it gives them a 1 hour option, a 2 hour option, and a 3 hour option. 3 hours is the party spot that gives them a little bit more food, it's open bar, it's end of the evening. And that really does feel like a perfect solution for a lot of couples these days.
1: I want to talk about the big misconceptions that come with perhaps quote unquote micro weddings. Like, does having fewer guests necessarily mean a less memorable or less elegant wedding? I don't think so, but I think there's a lot of misconceptions out there.
2: Yeah, I agree. I think micro wedding, immediately people think it's guest count or less flowers or less, whatever that looks like, less money spent, less celebration. I definitely think that's a misconception. I think, like I said, the micro wedding is more about spending more time with the people who matter the most and really getting to experience what the couple wants for the day instead of what everybody else has dictated that they should want for the wedding. I think that's the biggest shift that I'm seeing is people choosing themselves instead of everybody else, their family, their aunties, their whatever that looks like.
1: Alicia Thurston is the CEO and the creative director of Pop-Up Chapel. You can find her work at popupchapel.ca, joining us here on Weekends Heard Across the Chorus Radio Network. I do have to ask, because I've got two kids in their early 20s, and I know eventually, well, my fingers are crossed that they'll ask me at some point,

0: think it's great to have those quick moments. But I also think people, it's almost like a third limb now, you know, it's not so much of a thought process for us anymore. It just, if you get it, if people are there taking their social media stuff, then you've got it. That's great. You don't need to put a whole lot of focus on it.
1: Final question for you, and I really appreciate your time. If a Canadian couple's listening right now and they want to plan a meaningful wedding without taking on significant debt, what might be one or two decisions that you recommend they make?
0: I would say think about less time. So 8 hours is a long day for a wedding and it's not necessary. I would say, you know, thinking about your food and beverage experience and venue. Those are kind of like the 4 points that are going to make a big impact on your budget.
1: If you could do your wedding over again, how would you have done it different?
0: I mean, I loved my wedding, but I definitely had a lot of people and it was a blur. So I feel like I don't remember a lot of people and I felt pulled in every direction and I definitely didn't see my husband that day. So I think the beauty of having this smaller group size is that you might actually get to see your partner.
1: I love it. Well, again, if you're listening, popupchapel.ca is where you can find Alisa and her team. What a pleasure. I'm so glad that our paths crossed today and hopefully we'll bring some business to you. But more than anything, we keep these lines of communication open because I promise you, come springtime, I'll be knocking on your door again.
0: Thank you so much, Rob. It was such a pleasure chatting.
1: You know, I will say throughout that conversation, I was almost doing a mental checklist of my wedding. My wedding was several years ago now, so I know a lot's changed, but you don't see your partner on that wedding day. Beyond that, there's so many logistical things that you're taking care of. It's just mind-boggling to me. And I've got a daughter and I've got a son, as I mentioned in the story, and they'll eventually maybe get married. And if they didn't get married, I don't know if I would hold it against them. Because the reality is if you've got a good relationship with your family and you've got a great set of friends, I don't know if you need to spend $40,000, $50,000, $60,000 or however much it costs now to put a wedding together. So for me, one thing that we did was a lot of our own crafting. Like, for example, we did the flowers and we did the giveaways for the people at the end of the wedding. And we tried to keep costs sensible on that because we knew, well, we knew we were going to spend big on food and we knew that we were going to make sure that we had a good DJ so that everybody could have a good time. And, you know, when I look back at my wedding, that's the only thing that matters to me is A, did my wife have a good time, obviously, but did the people that showed up have a good time? Did they dance? Did they have good food? All the other bells and whistles, it's just a cost. And maybe if you've had a wedding that's different and you saw things differently, hit me up on my socials. I'd love to hear from you on this at Rob Fay, which is R-O-B, F as in Frank, A-I. Okay, very quick break here. When we come back, speaking of relationships, the ties that bind Canada and the U.S., we're going to get into the vitriol that's going on between these two countries when it comes to social media. I'm Rob Fay. This is Weekends, heard across the Chorus Radio Network.
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3: Good morning, I'm Noah Fuchs. Tyrese Beverett picked off BC quarterback Nathan Rourke midway through the third quarter and returned at 57 yards for a touchdown, lifting the Montreal Alouettes to a 37-30 win over the visiting Lions in some Canadian Football League action last night. The Owls also got two touchdowns from Tyler Snead to improve to a league-best 10-2. Sean White kicked 5 field goals, and Justin McInnes and Jermaine Jackson caught touchdown passes for the 6-6 Lions, who had their 5-game win streak halted. The Winnipeg Blue Bombers and Saskatchewan Roughriders will face off tomorrow in Regina for the Labor Day Classic. To the American Association, as the Winnipeg Gold Eyes were down in a high-scoring game against the Kansas City Monarchs on Friday. The Fish went down 12-0 in this game, but rallied, making it 14-10 in the eighth inning, thanks to Ray Patrick Ditter's second grand slam of the game for the Gold Eyes. In the end, the Monarchs would win 16-11. The visiting Toronto Blue Jays scored 4 times in the first inning and then coasted to a 9-2 win over the Kansas City Royals last night to open a 3-game series. The Jays, who outhit the hosts 13-6, got 2-hit RBI games from George Springer, Alejandro Kirk, and Ernie Clement. In the NHL, the Vancouver Canucks signed defenseman Zev Boyum to an 8-year contract extension yesterday worth $9.38 million U.S. per season. The 20-year-old compiled 12 points in 45 games with the Canucks last season. Of course, the defenseman was acquired from Minnesota in December as part of the trade that sent former Vancouver captain Quinn Hughes to the Wild. And WNBA

0: Commissioner Kathy Engelbert is retiring at the end of the year, bringing a close to her 7+ years at the helm of the league that has been transformative and at times chaotic. NBA Commissioner Adam Silver announced Engelbert's decision on Friday. Engelbert, who turns 62 in November, is the second longest tenured WNBA president or commissioner. She helped negotiate a lucrative collective bargaining agreement this past spring that resulted in the league's first set of $1 million player salaries. That's 680 CJOB Sports.
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0: Global news at 6:30, I'm Noah Fuchs. Numbers from the provincial government show a center set up to detain those intoxicated with methamphetamine and other drugs is primarily holding people for alcohol use. The facility has seen almost 4,500 people pass through its doors as of the end of June, with 26 of those under the influence of drugs. Housing, Addictions, and Homelessness Minister Bernadette Smith says it is still addressing the needs of people in crisis. The report cautioned that the data has limitations due to the variability in reporting accuracy and consistency. Meantime, the province has revealed the winning design for its next specialty license plate. Reporter Jason White explains.
10: A loon design won a public survey on the new plate, which pays tribute to provincial parks. Manitobans had 5 options, including a campsite at night, someone canoeing on a waterway, and a replication of a map. The Nature Conservancy of Canada applied for the creation of a new plate as a way for Manitobans to show their love for nature. A portion of the proceeds from every plate will go to an endowment fund for park improvements. The Manitoba government says these new plates will be available in the new year. Jason White, The Canadian Press.
0: And the United Nations General Assembly endorsed a new world map on Friday that represents Africa more accurately in its larger size. The endorsement was the peak of a recent campaign led by African countries and advocacy groups. The vote encourages governments and institutions globally to replace the traditional map with the equal Earth projection. Global news time is 6:31. News on the hour, on the half, and when it breaks on 680 CJOB.
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1: 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Weather.
12: A mix of sun and cloud in the forecast today. 30% chance of some showers this morning with a risk of a thunderstorm. The high will get up to 28. With the humidity, it'll feel like 35. Tonight, a few clouds with some fog, low of 18. Tomorrow, cloudy, 30% chance of showers. Fog patches dissipating in the morning with a high of 22 tomorrow, humidex of 30. Monday, showers expected, high of 23. Right now, it's 16 degrees at 680 CJOB.
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14: Welcome back to Weekends, heard across the Chorus Radio Network. Well, there's no doubt that the Canada-U.S. trade tensions have put some strain on our relationship. You talk about tariffs and retaliation and testing this relationship. Are we starting to see, as Canadians and Americans, each other's true colors? And what does that mean for things like trust and jobs and even the flow of information? Joining us is Taylor Noakes. He's an award-winning public historian. He's also an independent journalist based out of Montreal. Taylor, welcome back to the program.
15: Thank you so much for having me.
14: It seems like a weird question to ask, but, you know, with everything going on, I go online and I just see the vitriol going back and forth between Canadians and Americans. As a historian, what patterns from maybe past U.S.-Canada spats do you see repeating, and what is maybe genuinely new about this escalation?
15: That's an excellent question. So I think, first things first, there hasn't really been a spat like this in a very long time. And it's probably quite unique because Canada has had trade disagreements with the United States in the past. There's been, you know, other kinds of like disagreements on policy. If the United States gets into a war, Canadians aren't particularly interested in, you know, there are protests in Canada, et cetera. That's occasionally led to, you know, a congressperson in the United States will make a comment, or a Canadian MP or cabinet minister will make a comment. Maybe it, you know, leads to a little bit of traction in the newspapers. There's some back and forth like that. This is very, very different. And it's different for a few different reasons. I think the first one being that the trade war was initiated by a deeply unpopular American president who, I think if there was some real justice in this world, probably would be on trial for any number of, you know, criminal activity that he and his family are up to or have been involved in the past. So, I mean, that like right there is like super unique. It's not a pan-American thing, right? This is not like Americans are not all on board with this idea of, hey, let's start a trade war with Canada. In fact, I would say that the average American probably doesn't even like may only have like the vaguest notion this is even happening. So it's a bit of a one-sided thing. This is definitely something we're interested in and concerned about and talking about. And it's getting some, but definitely not a lot of traction in U.S. media. It's not something Americans are having a conversation about around the water cooler. Americans have all kinds of other things, arguably far more serious things to worry about, such as, you know, the decline of American democracy or the fact that they're engaged in a war with Iran that was very poorly conceived and isn't going well, or the fact that they have, you know, sailors jumping off of aircraft carriers to commit suicide. I mean, like, these are the kinds of things that Americans are concerned about, on top of the fact that, you know, most Americans are living paycheck to paycheck. Their economy is not doing great. And their president seems more concerned about hosting UFC fights on the grounds of the White House than, you know, bread and butter concerns. And this is like very different from like, if you go back to like War of 1812, that was like a territorial spat between, you know, the British Empire and the United States, in which Canada happened to kind of like a proto pre-Canada happened to kind of get caught up in the middle of. So there's really nothing, there's been nothing like this before, but I think it's certainly, to your point, it's bringing up a lot of maybe resentment and animosity, especially on our side of the border, because we think that we've been, you know, kind of tricked. Canada, through thick and thin, has stood by the United States. In some cases, in my opinion, has stood by the United States on things we shouldn't have been standing by them by. And here we are, for all of our loyalty, we're getting kicked around by a kind of lunatic president for reasons that make no sense, no economic sense whatsoever. The Americans are not benefiting from this, and Canada's economy is strangely doing better than expected.
16: Let's talk about the infighting. We'll get back to the Americanists in a second, but I've noticed a lot of red versus blue in this country and the vitriol against Mark Carney. You talk to people abroad and they think that they've seen him handle Donald Trump extremely well, hasn't lost his cool, maintains his composure, but yet the infighting right now between the conservatives and the liberals is also rising to a level I haven't seen in a number of years. So you've got Pierre Poilievre, who's lost a couple of MPs. You see Mark Carney that just won't give Pierre Poilievre any oxygen to even get a word in here. Have you ever seen this kind of tension in Canada in some time?
15: That's a really good question. And I mean, this is, I think we're probably the last time that we've had something somewhat similar to this is actually, you know, before I was born. But it makes me think about the situation. I would say the situation in the late 1970s going into the early 1980s, when there was a very popular Quebec separatist movement that had won a provincial election in 1976 and was committed to holding a referendum on sovereignty, which was scheduled and occurred in 1980. In 1979, you know, Pierre Trudeau loses the federal election. He's then reelected, like, I want to say 9 months later. And then in the span of just a couple of months, he proceeds to win the Federalist, he wins on the no side on the referendum vote, and then immediately puts Canada on the road to patriating its constitution, which involves like about 18 months of like the most intense constitutional debates we've ever had. And it's worth pointing out as well that initially all of the provinces were opposed to the constitution patriation project, were opposed to essentially defining what the federal government's powers were. And by the end of it, Trudeau Senior was able to convince 9 out of 10 premiers, which is a pretty significant achievement. The fact that all of this happened in like a very short period of time, losing a federal election, winning a federal election with a majority like 9 months later, beating the separatists in Quebec, patriating the Constitution, on top of figuring out what the federal government was going to be responsible for, how Canada was going to build itself out, that all happened in a very short period of time. And Pierre Trudeau did not give much of any time to the Conservatives or any other opposition party to get involved. It was his show, and he, I think it was important for Canada to patriate its constitution and for him to have done all these things. With regards to our current situation, the fact is that Carney is probably the most right-wing liberal prime minister there's ever been. And so it doesn't surprise me that Pierre Poilievre is having a very hard time establishing himself as being any kind of, as essentially being different. If you're a Bay Street conservative Canadian and you're thinking about the bottom line, you probably don't have as good of a friend right now as Mark Carney. So that doesn't give Pierre Poilievre a lot of room to maneuver. I know that he's been trying to chip away at NDP support by going, you know, by supporting more populist, not populist, but supporting like workers' causes, affordability issues. That's also an area the NDP kind of has sewn up for them, you know? I think it's telling that right now it's not just Pierre Poilievre who's struggling at the federal level. It's conservative parties across Canada that are having a very hard time. Doug Ford's extremely unpopular, despite the fact that people like it when he, you know, fights back against Donald Trump. I don't know what's happening to the BC Conservative Party, but they've lost, what, 6-7 members
16: It's 9 as of this conversation.
15: Yeah, I think we're seeing a bit of we're definitely seeing like a political realignment in Canada, all of which is a consequence of Trump. It's the weirdest thing that an American president would be so impactful on Canadian politics. But even consider the upcoming Quebec election. Quebec has an election in just about a month now, and the leader of the Parti Québécois, which is he's still likely to win, probably a minority government. This is a guy who has campaigned for years on holding another referendum within his first mandate. He's far more committed to Quebec independence rather than just increasing Quebec sovereignty, which is an important distinction. And this guy even said, you know what, as long as Donald Trump's president, we're not going to have a referendum. Huge change for this guy, what's his name, Paul St-Pierre Plamondon. He was so committed to Quebec independence, and even he's saying, you know what, it's a little too crazy for us to be doing this. He probably also doesn't want to be associated with Alberta separatists, and that's probably a good political decision. But no, it's remarkable how an American president, and not a good American president either, probably the worst American president of all time, has had such a tremendously profound impact on Canadian politics.
16: Taylor Noakes is an award-winning public historian and an independent journalist from Montreal. We're going to take a quick break here. When we come back, we're going to talk about this trade war. Which sectors are getting hit and where does it hurt the most? I'm Rob Fee. 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
20: 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And finally, Frosh Fest takes over Assiniboia Downs on Sunday at 4 p.m. This 18-plus back-to-school event brings two stages of music, food trucks, games, a mechanical bowl, and plenty of high energy to wrap up the long weekend. For your weekend, I'm Tamana Kang on 680 CJOB.
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21: 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Get ready to rev your engines, Winnipeg. Canada's first drive-thru only McDonald's is pulling into 540 Keniston Boulevard at the intersection of Grant and Keniston. Cruise in today. Today, a mix of sun and cloud. 30% chance of showers this morning with risk of a thunderstorm. A high of 28, humidex of 35. Tonight, a few clouds, some fog, and a low of 18. Tomorrow, cloudy, 30% chance of showers, fog patches dissipating in the morning, wind becoming north at 20 early in the afternoon with a high of 22. On Monday, showers and a high of 23. Right now, it's 16 at 680 CJOB.
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21: 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Taking a look at the Grand Beach area. Today, a mix of sun and cloud, 30% chance of showers this morning with risk of a thunderstorm. Fog patches dissipating later on. Wind becoming southeast at 20 with a high of 28, humidex of 35. Tonight, a few clouds. Fog patches developing after midnight. Wind southeast at 20, becoming light early this evening and a low of 18. Tomorrow, cloudy, 30% chance of showers. Fog patches dissipating in the morning. We'll have a high of 23 on Monday. Showers and a high of 23. That's your look at the Grand Beach area.

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1: Welcome back to Weekends, heard across the Chorus Radio Network. I'm joined by Taylor Noakes, award-winning public historian and a longtime independent journalist based out of Montreal. He writes frequently on Canada-U.S. relations and politics and media. Perfect guy for a weekend show. Taylor, thanks for sticking around.
2: Always a pleasure. Thanks for having me.
1: Beyond the big names, steel, aluminum, auto, lumber, which sectors are now most exposed?
2: So we are, there's a lot of different. Manufacturing is probably the big one. I mean, automotive, we have not just an integrated supply chain and manufacturing chain with the United States that crisscrosses the border many times, but that chain has been evolving since the Auto Pact was created in the 1960s. Auto Pact was kind of like the first foray into free trade with the United States. It was specific to the automotive sector, and it was a really rare and kind of amazing agreement that wound up being a good deal both for the United States and for Canada. We got the jobs that we wanted. We got access to an American auto market on fair terms that also helped stimulate not just manufacturing of automobiles, but more importantly, the whole supply chain networks that go into building automotive components. Because of the integration that's occurred over the last 60 some odd years, the finished product of a quote-unquote American car could involve pieces that have crisscrossed the border multiple times, which is why this trade war that the Americans have initiated, that Trump has initiated, is so damaging to such an important North American industry. There are all kinds of other manufactured goods and things that we export to the United States that are negatively impacted by this as well. One of the more complicated issues that we're dealing with, and we're seeing this develop, we're seeing how this is sort of evolving politically, is our integrated oil and gas industry with the United States. I'm not sure what the exact number is, but the majority of Canada's quote-unquote oil and gas industry is in fact foreign-owned, and of that, the majority is in fact owned by U.S. shareholders. So the American, and this has been the case since oil was first discovered in Leduc, Alberta, back in 1947. The oil flows south because that's where the money for our oil industry exists, and it's also cheapest. The Americans have the refining capability. It's easiest for our oil to move south rather than east or west, which is why the new West Coast pipeline that Carney's proposing, it doesn't have a private sponsor. And so right now, that means if it is built, it is going to be built entirely with public money, which is the exact same thing that happened with our last West Coast pipeline, TMX, which was purchased by the Trudeau government. They use the figure $34 billion. It's actually $40 billion. And that's all public money. TMX has had a very hard time making money back for Canada. And the most recent analysis suggests that it will probably never break even, let alone make a profit. Whether it's intelligent to build another West Coast pipeline to export Canadian oil, I don't think that's a smart idea, especially because the Asian market for Canadian oil is rapidly diminishing. They're changing over to renewable energy sources very, very quickly. Of course, China's the world's number one producer of electric vehicles. They're not going to be purchasing gas-powered cars. But it certainly makes a lot of sense when you consider that Canada's oil industry is majority American-owned. If they can convince the Canadian government to use public money to build a pipeline, they're fine with it. But notice that they're never going to propose building an east-west pipeline to benefit Canadians. They'll potentially consider a pipeline that maybe goes through Michigan to support some industry in the United States. But they're never going to voluntarily spend money trudging through northern Ontario to build a pipeline from western Canada to refineries in eastern Canada. Where this gets complicated for us is, of course, for western oil-producing provinces and gas-producing provinces, they want to maintain good relationships with the United States. For Canada, the smartest thing we could do right now is not necessarily turn off the taps, but certainly say, okay, if you're not going to play ball, then you have to, you have to pay us the full amount that we want. You're going to have to pay for tariffs, et cetera, et cetera. If Canada really wanted to get aggressive, they could expand beyond fossil fuels. And Quebec, as an example, could slap some tariffs on the electricity that they export to New York State, to New England, et cetera, et cetera. They probably don't want to do that because it's not New England or New York State that's causing us political problems, right? the man in DC is, we want, and that's, that adds a whole other level of complexity here. Canada wants to maintain good relationships with certain states. We don't want to penalize all of the United States for the decisions that the American president is making, you know?
1: Do you worry, Taylor, about the new deal that they've struck with Venezuela? Speaking of the Americans, and they're talking about gobsmacking numbers. Now, I'm not sure if they want to take that thick, really thick Venezuelan oil and try to refine it, but it does raise some eyebrows in Canada, as if they're going to go and dance with a different dance partner. We're going to be left holding a lot of oil and not a lot of places to send it.
2: As an environmentalist and as an environmental reporter who writes a lot about energy economics, if they want to spend the billions and tens of billions, hundreds of billions of dollars setting up a refinery operation in Venezuela, if they want Venezuela to be their new primary supplier of cheap oil, be my guest. If that ultimately forces Canada to abandon fossil fuels entirely and find something to replace that, that's the best thing we could possibly do, not just for our environment, but our economy as well. And the reason why is this. The tar sands are ludicrously expensive. It's not just for the end users. It's also the cost to taxpayers. $40 billion for a West Coast pipeline is just one part of what is ultimately hundreds of billions of dollars that Canadians spend just to support the oil industry. An industry that employs, I think at best, 177,000 workers, nearly all of whom live in Alberta. Most of those people are not oil engineers whose job is really specific to that industry. They're construction workers, workers who can be retrained to build other kinds of electrical systems or energy systems for Canada. The reason why I say this is probably in our best economic interest to get off of fossil fuels as quickly as possible, not only does this give Canada more economic independence and more political leverage, it also would be best for Canadian consumers. If there's estimates have already been done on what it would cost to get Canada off fossil fuels completely and build a national electrical grid, as an example, using fully renewable resources. The estimates that I've seen put that national grid cost at about $30 to $40 billion, so roughly equivalent to what TMX cost. But more importantly, it would mean that Canada would no longer be impacted by global oil shocks. Every time the United States starts a new war in the Middle East, it means that the food on your table costs more money. Well, if we remove ourselves from that equation, if we essentially get off of an international oil economy where price fluctuations in one part of the world can lead to major disturbances in supply chains and the cost of food on your table, et cetera, on the other side of the world. If we get ourselves out of that completely, we are more secure, we're more sovereign, and we're more sustainable. And that's a win-win for everybody.
1: Taylor, we had a list of things to get to, but we went off in a couple of different directions because the conversation is just so engaging. Let's talk again soon.
2: Always a pleasure. Thank you for having me.
1: That is independent journalist and Canadian historian Taylor Noakes. A very good interview. And we covered a ton of stuff there over two segments. I appreciate him sticking around for the second one as well. You know, one of the things in that conversation already getting some traction in our inbox right now, I had mentioned how it's been very red and very blue in this country. The combination of that with social media right now, it'd be awesome if you could wake up one day and feel like Canadians are working together again and working on the things that bring us together. It just seems like right now online, everything's a fight. It's a post, a reply, a screenshot. Suddenly you're in a war with somebody that you might never meet. And the algorithms reward outrage, not understanding. So it's a lot easier to dunk on a stranger than it is to listen to a neighbor. And again, social media is not going anywhere, but we can choose how we use it. So I would recommend, and I've tried to do this a little bit more myself, mute the rage bait. Unfollow the accounts that leave you just angry and empty, and just realize that common ground doesn't mean that you have to give up your values. It actually means remembering, I feel like I'm getting up on my soapbox here, but remembering that democracy works best when we argue less at strangers and build more with neighbors, if that makes any sense. So again, later on today, maybe log off a little bit earlier. Take a walk, say hi. You never know what you're going to find. Yeah, it was just one of those things that seems to be getting a lot of traction in the inbox right now. We'll take a break here. The day's top stories are ahead. I'm Rob Fay. This is Weekends, heard across the Chorus Radio Network.
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17: Global news at 7 o'clock. I'm Noah Fuchs. A lodge owner in the Parkland region is reporting extensive losses this summer following devastating flooding in June. Cam McIntyre with Wellman Lake Lodge near Duck Mountain Provincial Park says weekday business has not recovered and he's not sure how the lodge will fare come winter. McIntyre adds he's had trouble accessing financial relief to make up for the losses as road closures near his business were due to lack of staffing rather than flooding.
18: I can't get the government to produce any documentation that I've asked for showing that the reasons that they closed were a staffing issue and more likely rather than a road issue, because we were able to access the roads in and out of the park during their 3-week closure.
17: His comments come as the federal government announced its matching donations made to the Canadian Red Cross joining the provincial government. The number of police officers patrolling Winnipeg bus routes is expected to increase next week as kids go back to school. Police say uniformed officers will be riding buses and monitoring shelters and stations along major bus routes. They say the focus will be on main routes that feed schools and Winnipeg's core. Police say this is part of the service's ongoing transit safety initiative to promote safety and security for bus riders. The Manitoba government is offering free entry into provincial parks this long weekend. You don't need a vehicle permit through Monday. Overnight camping fees still apply. Park interpreters are also offering special programming like free guided hikes and campfire talks. Program schedules are available on the Manitoba Parks website. This weekend marks the first of two back-to-back rivalry games between the Winnipeg Blue Bombers and Saskatchewan Rough Riders, and fans are already going at it over pizza. Global's Tegan Rasha reports.
19: In a social media post on Tuesday, the Bombers reiterating a statement it made 3 years ago that, quote, honestly, Regina-style pizza is terrible. Regina-style pizza is known for its square slices and hearty servings of toppings that are served on a thick layer of crust. After 3 years of reflecting on the various responses the team received from Riders fans, the Blue Bomber says their comments still stand. Here's what some Winnipeg fans had to say.
20: I'm a pizza guy, so I like all pizza, right? So, yeah, Yeah, I'm going to eat it regardless.
21: I missed the whole thing, so now this became something new, so now I had to dive into it.
22: I guess any way you can get people to watch the game and come out and maybe go grab a slice and see it for themselves, that makes sense. So good for them, yeah.
19: Kickoff is Sunday in Regina before both teams return to Winnipeg for a rematch the following weekend. Tegan Rasha, Global News.
17: And Manitoba says a Loon Design has won out in a public survey about a new specialty license plate that honors provincial parks. The government says over 62,000 people responded to the July survey. A portion of the proceeds of every plate sold go to an endowment fund for park improvements. Global News Time is 7:03. News on the hour, on the half, and when it breaks, right here on 680 CJOB.
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2: 680 CJOB. Weather.
17: A mix of sun and cloud today. 30% chance of some showers this morning with a risk of a thunderstorm. High of 28, humidex of 35. Tonight, a few clouds with some fog. Low of 18. Tomorrow, cloudy. 30% chance of showers. Fog patches dissipating in the morning. Wind becoming north 20. Early in the afternoon, high of 22, humidex of 30. Tomorrow, Monday, showers. High of 23 right now, still 16 degrees at 680 CJOB.

0: great to have a long weekend. Right about now, you know summer's been going for a long time. Kids are itching to get back to school. Boy, Ganesh. All right, so got a lot of feedback in my ears. We're going to get to that in a second. But man, the music is going. Everything's well. It looks like some of us are already in long weekend mode, but we're going to be fine. Going to get to the top news of the day here, which includes, I would say we should probably make this the top story of the week, because Mark Carney coming out with a multi-billion dollar, how would I say this? Investment in Canada might be the best way to describe it. I want to break down this deal with Via Rail. It's $4.6 billion to build and maintain 313 new passenger rail cars for Via Rail, and it's going to be done entirely in Canada. The announcement comes Thursday at the Alstom plant back in Thunder Bay, Ontario, where Carney said, quote, for the first time in four decades, those cars will be produced and assembled and maintained in our country. These are cars that used to be built in the United States, but will be built right here in Thunder Bay, and that's a big deal. So where the work is going to happen, the design of the engineering is going to happen in Saint-Bruno de Montarville, Quebec. The car body manufacturing, also a combination of Quebec and Ontario, and then the final assembly and all the interiors are going to take place in Thunder Bay. So the government says that the project will directly support nearly 700 jobs in Ontario and Quebec, and it's going to generate more than $1.6 billion in economic benefits across the supply chain. So question is, why am I starting the show with this? Because it's a big deal and it matters now. Because this is Mark Carney living up to his deal, saying that this is a part of Ottawa's broader, quote, buy Canadian push amid these escalating trade tensions with the United States. We've got some audio here that I want to get to. This is Mark Carney, and you knew that he was feeling good when he not only announced a deal, but took a shot at one of Canada's most beloved teams. Ganesh, let's play the first clip.
1: They were built when the NHL had six teams. Goalies wouldn't wear masks.
0: All the right, Leafs so we'll would get win to the those cup. Clips a little bit later, but
1: that's a long
0: that
1: time
0: I will
1: ago.
0: Say is that Transportation Minister Steve McKinnon called it the largest single investment in history and a generational boost. So what will Canadians actually see? The new fleet is for Via's long-distance, regional, and remote routes. It's the kind of trains that connect smaller communities and carry tourists across the Shield and across the prairies. Now, the cars are going to include sleeper cars, dining cars, panorama view coaches. They're all designed to replace some of the oldest equipment in the system, and the first deliveries are scheduled to begin in 2031, with the full order completed by 2035. Alstom also says that the contract covers roughly $4 billion for the cars themselves and about $700 million for a 15-year commitment to technical support and spare part agreements. I'm getting into the fine print here, but the big picture is this. This Via deal lands alongside some of the other recent rail moves. Back in July, Ottawa announced $1.6 billion for 45 new locomotives from Stadler, plus $357 million for a new assembly and maintenance facility in Montreal. So the total investment here in renewing Via's long-distance and regional fleet, which was very long in the tooth, I might add, is about $6.5 billion. Supporters are going to say that this investment will help with domestic manufacturing. It's going to keep paychecks in Canadian communities. But more importantly, it might signal confidence in rail as a part of Canada's economic and climate strategy. You're going to have critics and you're going to have some rail advocates note that the track priority and on-time performance still need to be addressed if passengers and people and commuters across this country will feel the full benefit. But for now, the message is, from Ottawa is pretty clear. In a time of trade uncertainty, this is a nation-building bet. It's a bet on Canadian workers, it's a bet on Canadian steel, and it is also a bet on Canadian rail, which is also a very good thing. Okay, want to switch gears and talk about Toronto's Rogers Stadium. I know it's been a couple of days removed, but this is the first time that I've had a chance to look at this. I don't know if you had a chance to look at the footage. And I mean this as I broadcast across the country. In Toronto, this was a very big story. But not sure if you're listening this morning in London or Winnipeg or Calgary or Edmonton or soon to be Vancouver. But a powerful late summer storm left large sections of seating at Toronto's Rogers Stadium damaged and unusable. And it raises questions about the venue's readiness for upcoming shows. The damage came during Wednesday's severe weather storms that swept through the greater GTA, and it brought big-time winds, heavy rain, and large hail. At the 50,000-seat capacity, which, by the way, is open air. Boy, I saw the drone footage. I couldn't believe it. I saw the video footage from helicopters as well. And it was just row after row of blue bleachers twisted and torn. Parts of this northern grandstand collapsed in tangled masses of metal. Now, it is operated by Live Nation. And realistically, the company adds that they're still assessing the extent of the damage and are going to provide some details when they become available. And the timing of this is critical because Rogers Stadium is scheduled to host AC/DC on September the 16th as a part of the band's North American tour. And as of Friday, no cancellations or rescheduling has been announced, but city officials now involved. The city of Toronto has issued an order to remedy an unsafe building to the stadium's owners, and that is fair. Because this right now is really bad. I had a couple of friends that went to the BTS concert and I said, hey, I got a question for you. Did you sit there? And they said, oh, yeah. They said, we can't believe it. We're looking at the same footage that you're looking at. And that was exactly on the same scaffolding, quote unquote, that we were sitting on. And one of my better friends, Davey, said, you know, I remember sitting there during the concert and you could feel that structure swaying. And this was during the concert. This is just when people are standing up and bopping around doing their thing and said, didn't feel 100% safe. Now, again, I'm assuming at the time it was up to code and everything was up to snuff. And there have been several events there. But at the same time, unbelievable. So what do you think they should do here? Do you think that they should just keep it torn down? Do you think they should refurb it? What do you think they should do? I'd love to hear from you on this. Hit me up on my socials at Rob Fay, R-O-B, F as in Frank, A-I, or of course, the worst, you know, email in the course, radio network, which is rob.fay@chorusent.com. I personally think, and again, you can't rule out a repair time, quote unquote, in time for the AC/DC concert, but it's becoming less likely given the scale of the work, which is everything from clearing the rubble, rebuilding the stands, getting it up to an engineer's specifications, passing safety checks, that they're going to be able to get this done in short order and that it won't come with a pretty significant price tag. Now, ticket holders, much less season ticket holders, the situation's uncertain. Fans have not received updates yet. They haven't received anything. But the storm's impact went well beyond the stadium. Trees downed, roads flooded, tens of thousands lost power, and thousands still without power days later. And Environment Canada described it as a pretty extreme rare event, some officials calling it a quote-unquote 100-year storm. For now, Rogers Stadium remains closed. Engineers and crews evaluate what it will take to reopen this one safely and whether one of Toronto's marquee fall concerts can still go on. All right, if you've heard some pauses in the first segment, we're dealing with some technical issues. We'll try to work that out during the break. But when we come back, Ali Budd returns for season two of The House of Ali. She's an award-winning designer. She's the host of House of Ali. We'll get to her conversation next. I'm Rob Fay. Good morning, Canada. Welcome to Weekends, heard across the Chorus Radio Network.
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12: 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Today, a mix of sun and cloud, 30% chance of showers this morning with risk of a thunderstorm, high of 28. Tonight, a few clouds, some fog, and a low of 18. Tomorrow, cloudy, 30% chance of showers, fog patches dissipating in the morning, wind becoming north at 20 early in the afternoon with a high of 22. On Monday, showers and a high of 23. Right now, it's 16 at 680 CJOB.
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14: Welcome back to Weekends, heard across the Corus Radio Network. Well, Home Network's hit design series, House of Ali, is back for a second season. And this, of course, follows interior designer Ali Budd as she tackles multi-million dollar renovations from Canada to Costa Rica to Connecticut. This premieres, by the way, Thursday, September the 10th. It's a new season that blends luxury makeovers with the real-life pressures of running a global design firm. Joining us, the host herself, Ali Budd. Ali, welcome back to the program.
15: Thank you for having me.
14: Okay, well, as I mentioned, we're going to go, Canada, Costa Rica, Connecticut. How does designing in all of those different places change your approach? I mean, be it, you know, climate or materials, I mean, even the people and how they use their homes.
15: Yeah, I mean, that's a really good question. So A-plus question to begin. I think there's always considerations wherever you're working. You know, if you think about Canada and our weather, we have really hot, really cold. You know, you have to think about these things everywhere you go, and also different things are priced differently depending on where you're working. So a climate like Costa Rica that's in the jungle is very different than what we would build here. I think if you understand how to build and you understand what materials can be used in different situations, then, you know, your knowledge can lend itself to working all over the place. At the end of the day, doing a space in Miami isn't that different from doing a space in Costa Rica. We want all outdoor fabrics. Everything has to be mold resistant, all of that kind of stuff. So I think it's just been many, many years of building and understanding what to use where.
0: Now that you've got a season behind you, will we get to see a different side of you in season two?
15: I think so. You know, consciously, we've left the kids out of this for the most part. I mean, they're in it in like tiny little hits because they are so involved, you know, in my day to day, obviously. My husband is in it more this season. My family is in it. We're working in my own house for parts of it this season. So if you've ever renovated with your spouse, you know that that can cause some problems, especially when one spouse is the designer, contractor, manager of the project. So I think we're all so many things and doing so many things. And, you know, I run this firm, I film this show, I have this family, they're all intertwined. I'm not three different people. So I think it was just, there's more of that balance this season.
0: What part of the business, or maybe even just the renovation process, do you hope that viewers understand better after watching this season?
15: I think that I wanted to do something that felt really rooted in what my reality is in terms of the process and things that can go wrong and what we're up against, or, you know, all the different personalities that we're managing day to day. And I hope it does give people a really honest and authentic look at what it is like to build homes like this. You know, it's not just sort of that here's like two problems that happen and then the end. There's so much that goes into it. And, you know, all of the details that we're responsible for and the things that we have to notice and take care of. I don't know, it seems maybe even a little bit more prevalent in this season.
0: What do you think, design trend wise, what's being overused right

0: things that speak to you, not what you think you should be doing.
1: Season 2 of House of Ali is back. It premieres on Home Network on Thursday, September the 10th. The designer extraordinaire herself, Ali Budd, joining us here on Weekends, heard across the Corus Radio Network. You're an award winner as well. And I'm curious to know, for example, in 2024, when you won the House and Home Designer of the Year, did that change you? Did that make you say, you know what, I've reached this level, now I got to do it again? Like, it's like receiving a Michelin star, and now you want the second star or the third star. Did it make you more hungry, or did it make you finally feel validated?
0: For me, everything makes me more hungry. I also, I still have like just imposter syndrome, and I'm my own worst critic. You know, I'll see things in a different way, but I was so honored for that to happen. It was a really big deal. And in Canada, that's like really the biggest design award here. I'm just like on to the next.
1: You mentioned imposter syndrome, and that's a really tough thing to shake. I think in any industry, you face it at some point. How do you get through it? Is it just talking with other people in your field? Is it seeing the joy on the faces of the people whose house you've recreated or resurrected? Is that where you get that energy?
0: I mean, therapy is helpful, you know, and sort of looking at yourself from the outside in. You know, my therapist will say to me, she's like, I worked with massive CEOs who run Fortune 500, and they all feel this. So I think there's always this notion, like even sitting talking to you right now, I'm like, why me? I think it keeps me humble to feel that way, which is so important. And I think you got to have a bit of fire under you all the time. I remember my mom saying, and it was with love, but you know, when I won Designer of the Year, she's like, right now you're the shiny new thing. You better figure out how to stay there. And that's like, how do you become iconic? I think sometimes people get to a point and then they think their work here is done. And like, I'm like at a point, I'm like, my work here is just beginning. I think having that mindset to keep chasing different dreams and goals and trying different things and failing at different things and then succeeding at different things is where my mind is.
1: You work with these high profile clients and these professional athletes and business leaders. How do you handle it when a client's taste clashes with yours and you know you've got the best idea for that space?
0: I don't look at it from a taste perspective. So functionality, you know, I need to make sure they've engaged me to make sure these things work, right? And, you know, the space performs for them in whatever capacity they need it to. We're really creatively diverse in the projects that we do. And I love thinking of things in a different way. I don't design, you know, for me all the time. And I think that if there's an idea that somebody loves, there's a way to make it doable. It's not even that their taste is necessarily bad. They just don't know what's different. So, you know, you kind of identify like, oh, is it, you know, you're showing me this like awful red room and you're like, I love that. But maybe there's a feel in the room they love. Maybe there's a specific piece of furniture. Like maybe there's always ways to kind of like dive in and figure out what someone loves. And I think at this point, you know, I'm not new anymore. So most people that are coming are familiar with the work that we've done or that we are doing. And there's something that speaks to them in that. So it's sort of past the days where we're like aesthetically opposite.
1: Home Network is ready to go. Season 2, House of Ali, premieres Thursday, September the 10th. We will be there. Ali, thank you so much for making time for me today.
0: Thank you. It's going to be a good season. Buckle up.
1: All right, Ali Budd joining us here on Weekends heard across the Corus Radio Network. If you ask me if reality TV has a crown, I still think home renovation and design shows are wearing it. I love the gut jobs. I love watching something go from brutal to awesome. And again, at the core, these shows tap into something that's kind of universal, right? That idea of transformation. So I'm all about it. There's comfort and predictability. I love that Ali Budd's coming back this year. And in a world of bad news, sometimes these shows offer a different universe where problems actually have solutions and they work on a budget and the tension's real, but it's safe tension. So nobody's actually losing their house. And if anything, they're just gaining a new backsplash. Which for me, in its simplest terms, is just fine. Okay, when we come back here, Robert Phillips is an executive member of the First Nations Summit. In British Columbia, out west, they've been going through a lot of challenge when it comes to DRIPA. And this is the rights for First Nations in this country and in that province. And I think it's been misunderstood. It is getting challenged right now by somebody within the Conservative Party. But they're at a side table right now, and everybody's trying to figure out a solution, because the way that it was rolled out

0: several months ago was brutal. So with the rest of the country looking in on British Columbia, I'm going to get it from a guy that is sitting at the table about what's wrong with it and how it could be fixed. We'll talk to Robert Phillips next.
1: A stall, construction, a train. Let us know if something is affecting your drive. Text 204-780-6868.
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3: Good morning, I'm Noah Fuchs. With the BC Lions losing 37-30 to the host Montreal Alouettes last night, the Winnipeg Blue Bombers will look to move 2 points ahead of the Lions in the CFL's West Division when they play the Saskatchewan Rough Riders tomorrow in Regina for the Labor Day Classic. The 6-6 Lions, who had their 5-game win streak halted, are tied with the Bombers with 12 points each. The 7-4 Rough Riders have 14 points on the season. The Winnipeg Goldeyes will look to rebound from a 16-11 loss against the Kansas City Monarchs last night when the two teams meet again this evening. The 53-44 Goldeyes are looking to catch the Monarchs, who are atop the West Division standings, sitting at 57-40. Quick math puts the Fish at 4 games back. The Toronto Blue Jays will be looking to boost their win streak to 4 straight when they play the second set of a 3-game weekend series against the Kansas City Royals tonight. Veteran right-hander Max Scherzer will be on the mound for the Jays, who won last night's opener 9-2. The Jays start the day 1 game behind the Cleveland Guardians for the third and final AL wildcard berth. Denis Shapovalov's men's singles run at the U.S. Open in New York is over. The tennis star from Richmond Hill, Ontario, lost his third-round match in 4 sets to 8-seeded American Ben Shelton last night in a showdown that took 3 hours, 22 minutes to play. Shelton, who won the National Bank Open singles title in Montreal last month, advances to the fourth round. And Ben Simmons is making a comeback to the National Basketball Association after sitting out last season with injuries. The Associated Press says the former first overall draft pick is signing a 1-year contract with the Sacramento Kings. Simmons is a 3-time All-Star and was Rookie of the Year in 2018, but has struggled to perform and stay healthy in recent years. That's 680 CJOB Sports.
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3: Global news at 7:30. I'm Noah Fuchs. Canada's wool producers are looking to untangle themselves from the United States.
4: The U.S. has imposed 50% tariffs on greasy wool imports, as well as some finished wool products. Greasy wool is the raw, unwashed product after a sheep is shorn. Canada lacks the large-scale industrial processing of the U.S. and other countries. That means Canadian producers often rely on foreign mills to transform greasy wool into yarn and other products. More and more Canadian producers are now shipping their raw wool to China and the Czech Republic to evade American tariffs. The chair of the Canadian Wool Council says it comes at a time when wool prices are already on the rise. Jason White, The Canadian Press.
3: Elsewhere, Conservative leader Pierre Poilievre is calling for Albertans to stay united as separatists have a problem not with Canada, but with the Liberal government. The federal Tories have launched a Conservatives for Canada campaign ahead of the Alberta referendum. Poilievre argues that Alberta does not need a new country. It needs different government policies in Ottawa. And the provincial government says a loon design has won out in a public survey about a new specialty license plate that honors provincial parks. The government says over 62,000 people responded to the July survey. Manitobans had 5 options, with a portion of the proceeds of every plate sold going to an endowment fund for park improvements. Along with the loon on a lake, there was also a campsite at night, someone canoeing on a waterway, a replication of a map, and a pure black one to represent a park at night. The government says the new plates will be available next year in both English and French. Global News time is 7:32. News on the hour, on the half, and when it breaks on 680 CJOB.
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3: A mix of sun and cloud, 30% chance of some showers this morning with a risk of a thunderstorm, high of 28, humidex of 35. Tonight, a few clouds, some fog, low of 18. Tomorrow, cloudy, 30% chance of some showers, fog patches dissipating in the morning, high of 22 tomorrow. With the humidity, it'll feel like 30. Monday, showers, high of 23. Right now, 16 degrees at 680 CJOB.
0: And where that is coming from. Joining us is Robert Phillips, political executive with the First Nation Summit and the First Nation Leadership Council of British Columbia. Robert, it's great to have you here. There's obviously been recent legal and political attention surrounding DRIPA. Without commenting on specific cases, what are the main areas of misunderstanding that you're seeing in public debate right now?
5: Well, I do believe, people think that DRIPA is something that is in the way, that it's something that it's a law or that which leads to policies and procedures that may not benefit all British Columbians. In fact, especially in this age now where federal provincial government are looking at major projects and expediting such projects, what we're saying is DRIPA is a mechanism. It's a tool. It's part of the toolbox of implementing Aboriginal rights and title. It gives us the tools to do that through co-development, working with the provincial government and working on laws and legislation that will, in fact, get to not only the free, prior, and informed consent that's necessary, but as well for projects that are on people's minds right now because of this era that we're in with President Trump and the tariffs. And we need to see employment, skills, training. We need to see revenue come into federal, provincial governments in order for us to, to build that transportation and build the houses and build the schools and hospitals that are needed. DRIPA is just a mechanism, a way for us to get to that free, prior, and informed consent. And it will work on laws and legislation so that there won't be any areas that we see that there isn't agreement or potential for disagreement. And basically, the long answer is it just sets up a mechanism for federal, provincial, and First Nations to work together so that we can expedite these major projects. Because I know that's what's on people's mind. But in terms of laws and legislation, if there is co-development of these laws to incorporate the Aboriginal rights and title that's there, then we can, in fact, work together so that we can stay out of the courts. We can stay away from direct action and protest on the ground. That's what we were trying to accomplish with DRIPA. And so when all of government got together, whether it was at the time, the NDP, now the, what I think is the Conservatives and the Green Party, they all came together and said, yes, we have to do this. We have to get reconciliation in British Columbia. And DRIPA was a way to do that through the United Nations Declaration on the Rights of Indigenous Peoples.
0: Robert, do you think that it was rolled out without perhaps enough communication so that people across this country and in British Columbia in particular could understand it and digest it? Because one of the things that I hear, there just aren't enough answers to the questions that they have. So if we were to restart this process, would you have done it differently?
5: Before we even get there, we have to really understand, like I was getting at, everybody agreed back in 2019, including then BC Conservative leader John Rustad. It addressed the real concerns British Columbians and many had. When we look at the United Nations Declaration on the Rights of Indigenous Peoples, when we look at DRIPA, it was a way to get away from the prejudice, racism, the colonialism that was there for 150 years. DRIPA is just, it's an Indigenous human rights framework. People always worried about that word veto. And, when it comes to free, prior, and informed consent, they're so worried about that they're going to stop. But a lot of First Nations, if you look at these proposals and these major projects, a lot of them are First Nations led. That will mean, then I always say we would want not only prosperity for First Nations, but in those isolated rural, northern, coastal communities where jobs are needed. My focus a lot, I know, is on business, trying to get not only treaties, but treaties, agreements, and other constructive arrangements, but just trying to set up a meaningful process, a meaningful way where governments can work with First Nations, and DRIPA was that. I'm going to give you an example. Section 7, the SK Creek Mine Project with the Tahltan Nation. Along, not only was there consent, but there was working together in co-development with the provincial government. Another one is Simp First Nation. These are agreements that were made that were DRIPA was the framework and these Section 6 and 7 agreements so that they got to a place where they agreed. They worked together on these agreements. They came to conclusion. And then they worked together in collaboration so that they were at the negotiating table and they came together. And in the end, what happens? It creates jobs. It creates revenues. It attracts further investment. And that's what everybody's been saying, that we want to attract this investment into British Columbia. So if you get the stamp of approval from First Nations in any of these major projects, then you can see that it will then be a success story rather than fighting them in the courts and everything that we've seen in history.
0: I think I was Grand Chief Stuart Phillip, whom I was speaking with a couple of weeks ago, and we were talking about just Indigenous and First Nations abilities in certain sectors, where he had mentioned that they're still in their infancy and they're still learning and they're still developing their business strategy within the community. Is that a fair assessment, that as now all of a sudden we're having more collaboration and more consultation and British Columbians and Canadians are taking this a little more seriously, that you're almost learning on the fly as you go? Would that be a fair assessment?
5: Well, I think you have to remember, First Nations have had laws for thousands of years. And so a lot of times we look at the laws that have been created, especially some of these older laws, they're over 100 years old. And our governments have changed. Our people have changed. Our degree and our education of, people looking at the government. And the government knows itself, and especially with Indigenous people, the wrongs that, that have happened the last 150 years. So, laws do change. And so, there's one thing, especially after all the court cases and a lot of the misinformation that was out there, that made First Nations look like we were imposing this, that this was something new. And not only is DRIPA, going on, 7-8 years now, a lot of these are based on Supreme Court of Canada, whether it's the Calder case, Delgamuukw, Silcoteen. And look what the Silcoteen did, at Fish Lake. They brought in consent after 35 years of fighting with the corporation. The corporation finally apologized and said, no, we're not going to go ahead with this. They worked with the provincial government. They got some other deals with, in other areas probably. So, once you get the consent of the First Nation, then you can move ahead with these projects. So DRIPA, like I've been saying all along, is a mechanism. It's a way of how we can get there. And I think that if we continue to do that on a government to government with British Columbia and nation to nation with Canada, then we'll get to a place where we can say there is reconciliation. That past 150 years, yes, there was a lot of colonization, residential schools, the list is long of things that have happened to First Nations. And now we're in a place where these laws that First Nations have for thousands of years can be implemented in some ways into the governments. One important point that I have to make, Aboriginal rights and especially Aboriginal title has been on the ground for thousands of years. It's only been the last 150 years that, again, federal, provincial, or what's deemed as crown title has been here. We're just trying to sit down, reconcile that, not only acknowledge Aboriginal title, but let's get to implementation so that we can get on with all the work that is at hand.
0: Robert, when you see petitions going around from certain politicians saying that they want to repeal DRIPA, what does that make First Nations people feel? How do they perceive that?
5: I think especially, ever since that we had that conservative race, we've seen a lot of uptake in terms of prejudice, racism, attacks on First Nations, whether politically, publicly, or, I always say at the cafes and at the, places where we go to shop, and we've seen it. There is an uptick in that area, unfortunately. I've said this, I think it was an excellent opportunity, and I tried to reach out to the BC Conservative leader and say, okay, you won the race. The race is over. You're now the leader and you have to change. And, I did as best I can to say you have to change, and it didn't change, and the rhetoric now now they want to do, like a vote on DRIPA and trying to get 10% of votes of, each riding. So that just creates uncertainty. And that's what we're trying to create, is certainty. We're trying to reconcile that Aboriginal title with the crown title. And when we have this, misinformation that's floating out there that land is going to be taken away, houses are going to be taken away, it just doesn't make sense. And so no one has been saying that. It's all at the negotiating table. You know, and that's, I just came from Joan Phillips' funeral, and she was the one that stood up to the premier. She stood up to all of government. She held her feather high, and she's now gone on to the afterworld. And there we are in a place now, which I think she made a lot better. And she stood up there and she said, no, DRIPA has to be implemented. She worked all her life with Grand Chief Stuart Phillip to uphold the United Nations Declaration on the Rights of Indigenous People, along with people like Grand Chief Ed John, who worked so hard for decades. And so we have a mechanism around DRIPA. We have a way to reach in the toolbox to implement Aboriginal title constructively with the bureaucracy of government, to not only recognize, but to implement these laws, whether it's an environmental assessment, forestry, mining, the green energy, the list is long. Mm-hmm. And, you know, including areas like health care and education, because we will work together in that end. And then eventually make this place a better place so that not only lands and resources are protected, but especially water. Water is going to be the big one that's coming up. And so we want to protect that. And we've seen it now with drought. We've seen it now with forest fires. We've seen it now through, you know, the change in our climate. And so we are just trying to be at the table, not only for First Nations, but for all of British Columbians, for all of Canadians and internationally as well. This took decades in the making. And if we have one party that comes along that happens to get in and by, you know, the strike of a law that would then take down DRIPA, we're at a side table now. We're working with the premier. We're working with the attorney general. We're working with the minister. We're working with the government. I can't say too much what we're working on, but we're working on looking at the wording of DRIPA very carefully. We're incorporating the thoughts, getting a consultation to the softer part of the word. I say consultation because I have to be careful with that, whatever I say consultation. But so if I can avoid informing and getting decision making, I should say, from our chiefs and our hereditary chiefs and our First Nations leaders, trying to find wording that will be suffice for the government going forward on DRIPA. And I think that's, you know, and we've brought in Russ Brown, we brought in Grand Chief Stephen Point. These are facilitators that will help us get there. I went into the last session, tried to help out as much as possible, but we have great leaders that are in there that are working on it. And we're hoping that at the end of the day, that we'll come to an agreement. If not, we'll set up a mechanism so that we can find a way to get to a place where British Columbians will not only accept, but understand as well. But there's a lot of times that we're here that this work, and some people want to know, and we're going to try our best to be as transparent and open as possible. But right now, we're in that dialogue, and we have a table, and we're working towards it. We hope to get there by the fall and then find some resolution so that it will be suffice for all British Columbians and all First Nations around DRIPA.
0: Robert, I really value your time and your insight. I know you've been traveling like crazy this week, including Joan's funeral. I'm so grateful for your time today. Let's continue the conversation in the future.
5: Okay, great. Thank you very much.
0: You know, across Canada, all eyes are on BC and DRIPA. The province's laws aligning provincial rules with the UN Declaration of the Rights for Indigenous People. Again, why the attention? Because BC is essentially the test case for how DRIPA works in practice. You got these new agreements with First Nations, changes to the resource projects, questions about jurisdictions, there's certainty issues, and there's a whole bunch of other provinces and investors that are watching to see if this model delivers reconciliation and economic stability, or if it just creates new friction. So, in short, what happens in BC could pretty much set the template or the cautionary tale for the rest of the country. I'm very grateful that Robert was able to stop by. All right, we'll take a quick break here. When we come back, the Blue Jays are back to 500. We'll talk about why not rolling over has got them in the playoff conversation next. I'm Rob Fay. This is Weekends, heard across the Chorus Radio Network.
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8: Hello there, it's Brett McGarry to talk to you some more about getting some help with going back to school from Sleep Country. As we've discussed, a solid sleep is crucial for the kids getting ready to go back. They'll have a tougher time learning if they're not sleeping well, if they're not getting enough rest. But how about this? What if you are going back to school as an adult? It's one thing if you have a bad sleep and gotta go to work. If you know what you're doing at work, you can power through the fatigue and just deal with it, right? But if you're going back to school as an adult, that can be scary. Trust me, I've done it. I went to university for 3 years right out of high school. Then I took 3 years off. Then I went back to school, and it was terrifying. And on the days where I did not get enough sleep, I was a zombie in class trying to absorb all of that new information. So you want to set yourself up for academic success with a good spot to sleep, and you'll find no better place to help you with that than your local Sleep Country.
0: Looking for something to do this weekend? Here's Tamana with the latest list of outings.
9: 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And finally, Frosh Fest takes over Assiniboia Downs on Sunday at 4 p.m. This 18-plus back-to-school event brings two stages of music, food trucks, games, a mechanical bowl, and plenty of high energy to wrap up the long weekend. For your weekend, I'm Tamana Kang on 680 CJOB.
2: 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Weather.
3: A mix of sun and cloud, 30% chance of some showers this morning with a risk of a thunderstorm, high of 28, humidex of 35. Tonight, a few clouds, some fog, low of 18. Tomorrow, cloudy, 30% chance of some showers, fog patches dissipating in the morning, high of 22 tomorrow. With the humidity, it'll feel like 30. Monday, showers, high of 23. Right now, 16 degrees at 680 CJOB.
2: Cottage Country Weather.
10: 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Taking a look at the White Shell area today, sunny early this morning, then a mix of sun and cloud with a 30% chance of showers late in the morning, risk of a thunderstorm as well. We'll have a high of 26 tonight. Partly cloudy, clearing before morning, fog patches developing after midnight, and a low of 15 tomorrow. Increasing cloudiness, 30% chance of showers in the afternoon, a high of 24 on Monday, showers and a high of 23. That's your look for the White Shell area.
0: And it could have easily been a lost season. This was a team that at one point were 10 games below 500. 500 being, you know, if you have as many wins as you do losses. And they started to trade some of their players, including the beloved Kevin Gausman. And all of a sudden you thought, boy, okay, well, they're retooling for next year. But then it happened. And what I mean by it is the team got their act together. And even though Vladimir Guerrero Jr. has yet to hit a home run at home, which is surreal to say, the reality is this Toronto Blue Jay team is one of the hottest teams in baseball. Matter of fact, They are as hot as any team in the American League. Only the Houston Astros in their past 10 games have been as good as Toronto. So the question is, with 20 games to go, 20 minuscule games, 3 weeks, if you will, can the Blue Jays put a little more, I guess you would say, wood onto the fire and get through the night and, dare we say, get into the postseason? They wake up this morning one game out of the final wildcard spot in the American League. And realistically, looking at the American League wildcard, there's only one spot available. Yankees are 8.5 games clear of the Blue Jays. Boston's 5. I mean, one team would really have to tank for the Blue Jays to leap two teams. But right now, all they've got to do is fend off Texas and Baltimore and leapfrog one last team. Now, for a little perspective here, and I know you're not driving around with a pad of paper and a pen carrying the one here, I'll make it easy for you. A month ago, the Toronto Blue Jays would have had to leap over 5 teams to get into this playoff position. 5 of them. Minnesota, Baltimore, Texas, Cleveland, and at the time, Seattle. And Detroit was hanging around as well. So the fact that they have leapt over Detroit, Seattle, Minnesota, Baltimore, Texas is staggering. And now, if they can somehow get past Cleveland, they've got a legitimate shot to line up in a perfect world Dylan Cease, who is a, I don't want to call him a favorite for the Cy Young, but he's definitely in the conversation, an opportunity to, dare we say, go further. And as we all know from last year, once you're in the playoffs, anything is possible. Cream of the crop right now, a phrase often used by the Macho Man, Randy Savage, Tampa Bay at 84-57. They got 84 wins. In this division, by the way, the American League East, where the Blue Jays reside, there is a potential that 4 of the 5 teams in this one little quirky division could make it to the postseason. I don't know if that's ever happened before. You ask me about the Dodgers. Well, you know, they spent all that money to go get Kyle Tucker. They spent all this money to just, you know, insert superstar here. Yes, they look like they're going to punch their ticket to the postseason again, but it is not easy. They've got teams like San Diego, Milwaukee, Atlanta. They're all circling as well, all desperately hoping that they can knock off the Dodgers, who went out and got Tarek Skubal and went out and got all the stars, and yet right now are just decent at best. They're 4-6 in their past 10. So why do I tell you about this? Because the Blue Jays right now are rolling. And if they could somehow, for just 2.5 more weeks, figure it out a little bit longer, then anything is possible. And the best part about it, knock on wood, is that they're, God, I hate saying this because I know I'm going to jinx them by doing it. If you look at their schedule right now, fate is in their own hands. That's the best way I could say it without jinxing them. Do people still say jinx? I'm not even sure. But anyways, Blue Jays at least are now masters of their own destiny, which I think is very cool considering where they were just a couple of weeks ago. Ah, I love it. I love that the boys are back, so to speak. Okay, we'll take a break here. News, weather, traffic all coming your way. We'll welcome Vancouver into the conversation. When we come back, the Canadian economy is down a little bit when it comes to jobs, but unemployment overall holding steady. We'll get to the data next.
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3: I'm Noah Fuchs with your global news update. A St. Andrews farmer has had to delay seeding some crops due to heavy rainfall and flooding in the area. Curtis McRae says it's too soon to say whether his crops will be ready by the time the harvest season ends.
22: Some of our stuff we seeded well past would be what we consider good deadlines to put seed in the ground. So I have canola that's still in full bloom. So I need 4 more weeks without a frost. Otherwise, it might look like a crop, but it will never hit the bin.
3: Well, he does have crop insurance. McRae says adjusters are busy assessing multiple properties in the region, adding some fields will still be hard to reach for damage assessments. Elsewhere, numbers from the Manitoba government show a center set up to detain those intoxicated with methamphetamine and other drugs is primarily holding people for alcohol use. The province says the Protective Care Center has seen more than 4,400 people pass through its doors as of the end of June. Of those, 26 were under the influence of drugs. The center opened for alcohol submissions in December and began accepting people on drugs in March. The government passed a law last year to extend detentions beyond the traditional 24-hour time frame for people intoxicated by alcohol up to 72 hours. The government says the longest stay has been for 45 hours for someone under the influence of alcohol. Manitoba has revealed the winning design for its next specialty license plate. Reporter Jason White explains.
4: A loon design won a public survey on the new plate, which pays tribute to provincial parks. Manitobans had 5 options, including a campsite at night, someone canoeing on a waterway, and a replication of a map. The Nature Conservancy of Canada applied for the creation of a new plate as a way for Manitobans to show their love for nature. A portion of the proceeds from every plate will go to an endowment fund for park improvements. The Manitoba government says these new plates will be available in the new year. Jason White, the Canadian Press.
3: You can get into provincial parks for free this Labor Day long weekend. Vehicle permits won't be needed through Monday. Park interpreters will be offering free guided hikes, campfire talks, and other family-friendly programs. You can see program schedules on the Manitoba Parks website. If you do camp overnight, those fees will still apply. And researchers at North Carolina State say there may be a new way to administer vaccines to patients afraid of needles. State researchers believe simple dental floss is a promising solution, with the small spaces between teeth and gums providing a pathway for delivery. NC State's Dr. Harvinder Singh Gill says that this could allow vaccines to enter the body without a needle and trigger strong protection where many viruses first attack, such as the nose, mouth, and lungs. Researchers add this approach is designed for older children and adults and wouldn't replace traditional shots for infants who don't yet have teeth. Early studies show promising results. Human trials would be the next step. News on the hour, on the half, and when it breaks, right here on 680 CJOB.
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3: A mix of sun and cloud today, 30% chance of showers this morning with a risk of a thunderstorm, high of 28, humidex of 35. Tonight, a few clouds with some fog, low of 18. Tomorrow, cloudy, 30% chance of showers, fog dissipating in the morning, high of 22 tomorrow, humidex of 30. Monday, showers, high of 23. Right now, still 16 degrees at 680 CJOB.
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0: right, that's better. We go from the hardest of hardcore rap to the Blue Jays song, which, by the way, I had on vinyl on 78 back in the mid-80s, something like that. I'm Rob Fain. Welcome back to Weekends heard across the Corus Radio Network. If you were listening when we started the show about an hour ago, a couple of technical glitches. There were certain things we could do and certain things that we could not do. We've remedied it. So all systems are going, they say, we don't have a Houston, we have a problem anymore. But wanted to get that song in. I looked at Ganesh when we went to the break, show producer, and I said, Ganesh, we didn't play this one song. He's like, we could still do it. I'm like, I know it doesn't fit anywhere, but hell yeah, let's do it. So there you go, little OK Blue Jays on your Saturday morning to get your, to get your day started. This is the beauty, by the way, of doing the weekend show. It's a little lighter, so you're fine. Okay, we do have to get into the top stories of the week. Canada's job market hit a rough patch right near the end of the summer. In the month of August, the economy loses about 42,000 jobs, even though the unemployment rate stays at 6.4%. Now, that feels backward until you remember how the rate is actually counted. It only includes people actively looking for work. If folks stop searching because, you know, maybe they're discouraged or they're going back to school or whatever, the rate can look flat even while the payrolls shrink. And the losses weren't everywhere. Looking at the data here, the public sector, yes, it did drop about 20,000 jobs, the third month in a row of declines, I might add. But the biggest hits were in the business and building support services sector. On the flip side, manufacturing actually added 22,000 jobs. That is a bright spot, and that's a little bit surprising to me because of the U.S. tariffs that are trying to squeeze these export-dependent industries. So those tariffs matter, because August's data only partially captures this new 50% U.S. duty on about, what is it, $28 billion Canadian goods? That started mid-month. So the real StatsCan data is still to come. But in plain terms, the trade war is starting to show up in hiring plans and in some sectors, layoffs. And one of the other things that if we really want to peel back the layers of the onion here, young workers felt this one. Teens and young adults aged 15 to 24, I guess 24 is still technically in that range. That age group lost about 19,000 jobs in August. And that to me, not alarming because you think of all the students that are heading back to class, but still StatsCan says this summer's youth job market was a little bit better than last year, but could be in big trouble coming up into next year. So while the monthly number stings, the seasonal picture isn't just dire. So what does it all mean, right? Expect more ups and downs. Yes, with trade uncertainty, you're going to feel that. Yes, there's going to be a shift in public sector hiring, and there might even be some slower wage growth. But watch the layoff rate and where the losses cluster. That's the one thing that I've learned. If export-heavy sectors start trimming more, that is a sign that the tariff shock is going to spread. And remember, a steady unemployment rate can actually hide stress underneath. So I would say the takeaway isn't panic, it's perspective. And yes, one month doesn't define a year, but when jobs fall and the wage growth slows and the trade tensions escalate as it continues to do, it's a reminder that steady, quote-unquote, can hide a lot of the movement below the surface. And in 2026, as we head into the fall, that to me is a story that is definitely worth watching. Okay, I'm going to play a clip here from Donald Trump. Oh, you're like, wow, you went a whole hour without him. Don't worry, we're going to make up for that in this hour. But I want to get to Donald Trump sitting at the Resolute desk, Diet Coke button to the right, a bunch of cronies in the back, talking about how they're not even tough on Canada yet, but it could get worse. Here's the clip.
1: A lot of people say, who's the toughest one to deal with? Is it China, sir? Is it China? Is it Vietnam? I said, no, actually, it's Canada. Canada has felt emboldened. They had presidents that didn't know what was happening. Not only the last one, all of them. I mean, they just were taken into... Our country's been taken advantage of by Canada. They took 20% of our car industry out. All they would have had to do is charge tariffs, and they would have put tariffs on if you... Build a car in Canada, you have to pay a 25% tariff. And nobody could pay. And if that didn't work, you make it 50%. Or if that didn't work, you make it 100%. And we have everybody coming. Or you stop doing business with the nation.
0: Or you just stop doing business with the nation. So the reports that are coming out this week is Trump is openly furious. He's seething, according to some, at Canada. And he continues to threaten duties and even more duties, as you just heard there, steel, autos, trucks, parts. a move that would hit our deeply integrated North America sectors. There's no doubt about it. On social media, beyond that clip, he's doubled down. He says, we don't need Canada. They need us. Blah, blah, blah. We've heard it all before. And promises more pain if Ottawa doesn't back down. So what about a total shutdown? In a recent post, Trump has floated an even more extreme idea, cutting off trade with countries that run deficits with the United States, unless, of course, there's always a curveball here, unless the Federal Reserve lowers their interest rates. It's kind of a wild threat that would upend the whole global commerce if taken seriously, and more experts just see it as a pressure tactic rather than anything that is ready to go. But still, the rhetoric matters because it keeps uncertainty high and it's keeping the markets on edge. And for Canada, here at home, the stakes are real. Both sides just, to me, it feels like they're digging in. You got auto tariffs on the table for January and Canadian counter tariffs taking effect literally in a few hours this week. What is it? Tuesday of next week. And that means more costs for business, more caution on hiring, and just gosh, volatility for consumers all over the place who already feel pinched at the pump and at the grocery store. Two topics that we're going to talk about before this show today is done. So the bottom line is a full, quote unquote, total shutdown is unlikely, but the drift towards harsher measures is real. And in trade wars, as we're learning in real time here, pride often outlasts patience. And until one side blinks, I think Canadians should buckle up for more headlines, more uncertainty, and more reasons to watch the border closely. All right, from duties of one type to duties of another one, scientists have invented smart underwear that will track your buckle up, everybody. Kids in the back, this one's for you. Scientists have invented smart underwear that will now track your farts. It's not a joke. It's a small disc that snaps into the back of your underwear, uses tiny sensors to detect hydrogen gas, and logs how often and how much you pass gas. And the goal here isn't comedy, it's to learn what your gut is actually doing. I mean, why bother? Well, because everybody farts. But nobody measures it, I think. Doctors usually rely on your memory. They ask you, you know, how often do you feel gassy? Or in older studies, something far less dignified involving tubes. But listen, one early study found that the average wearer had about 32 passings of gas over 12 hours. And yes, researchers are now studying. I'd love to be a researcher. Hey, you're taking on this topic. What is it? It's this. Sleep flatulence. Seeing science is finally asking the hard questions. But the bigger mission here, on a serious note, is digestive health, because a lot of us don't eat enough fiber. Estimates say that 95% of Canadians fall short of that goal. But fiber, again, great for your gut, your blood sugar, your cholesterol. The catch is when gut microbes ferment the fiber, they make gas. And for some people, that means bloating and a little bit of embarrassment. So, of course, they'll back off the fiber. Do you know that there's a global project called the Human Flatus Atlas, where volunteers wear this device, they log the meals, so scientists can map how diet and microbes and gas all connect? It's not a medical device, but down the road, it can help spot patterns linked to your gut problems. So the question that I have for you is, would you be willing to purchase these fart-tracking undies anytime soon? I don't know if they're going to be on sale anywhere. Whoever created the discs is going to be a millionaire in short order. But anyways, the data's in, and so far it is coming back as very, very positive, according to this report. All right. It's a great segue to our next guest. Eric Kam's going to stop. Eric Kam out of Toronto Metropolitan University is going to stop by. We've got a lot to get to here. And Ganesh, I'm not even going to read your joke. Our producer on the other side of the glass is saying that they should name it Fart-O-Ware. I wish I had a cymbal and a drum and a little monkey that would do both. But anyways, when we come back, there are lawyers right now that are making a bid here to block Toronto Metropolitan University law grads from practicing in Ontario. This is a pretty serious situation here. Eric Kam is going to join us on the other side to break that and much more. The week's top stories down next. I'm Rob Fay. Good morning, Canada. This is Weekends, heard across the Corus Radio Network.
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3: at No Frills, we're saying yes to Labor Day with deals like select 375-gram packs of Maple Leaf or Schneider's bacon for $3.95 until September 9th. 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
6: 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Today, a mix of sun and cloud, 30% chance of showers this morning with risk of a thunderstorm, a high of 28. Tonight, a few clouds, some fog, and a low of 18. Tomorrow, cloudy, 30% chance of showers, fog patches dissipating this morning, wind becoming north at 20 with a high of 22. On Monday, showers and a high of 23. Right now, 16 at 680 CJOB.
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8: Welcome back to the program. A very interesting situation is happening out at Toronto Metropolitan University, where there is a call, well, a call to just basically, how would I even say this, ban their lawyers or ban their law school from being able to practice in the province of Ontario. It's convoluted. We're going to get into this with somebody who's in the know. Eric Cam, professor at Toronto Metropolitan University, kind enough to join me. And Eric was the one who shone a little bit of light on the article that was written by Marty York about this. Eric, welcome to the program.
9: Good morning there, my friend Rob. And by the way, thank you for that stunning introduction relating me to gas.
8: Trust me, I'm full of it myself. But let's focus on this one, because to me, I think this needs to be told. And I think a lot of people don't really realize what's happening right now. Give us the latest on this challenge and why this is so concerning.
9: Well, the problem is that there was, when the whole October 7th, 2023 issue blew up, there was a very famous letter that came out of the law school. It was not signed by every faculty member or every student, but it was signed by a lot of them. And it basically said in a nutshell, Israel is not a real state, and that as a state, it is an anti-Palestinian route. And so what happened was that letter got taken by the general population of the university. And again, not everybody, but the people who agreed with the anti-Israel, anti-Zionist stance went to town on it. And because of that, it blew up. And anti-Semitism at TMU has absolutely materially worsened, Rob. And so from that letter, the problem is that anti-Zionism now, which one could argue, I actually argue it's the same thing as anti-Semitism. But if you want to argue that it's a criticism of the state of Israel, all right. But what happened is that TMU has been judged as an anti-Zionist, anti-Israeli institution. And so the law firms, look, it's no secret, there are many Jewish lawyers, and there are many Jewish lawyers in positions of power at the law firms. And they had just had about enough of it. And they said, you know what? We're not going to even interview the graduates from your law school. We're really sorry to the students who didn't sign the letter that they're caught up in this. But we're really sorry. But actions have reactions. And this is a reaction. And let me just say this too, Rob, and then I'll be quiet. I don't think my role here is to adjudicate the Middle East. And I'm not advocating for one group against another, although transparency, I'm Jewish. I'm an academic at TMU, and what concerned me the most about the Bonetto report is what it says about my campus. And if members of our community, if members of the Jewish community believe they have to conceal who they are or avoid parts of the campus or worry about being targeted, that is a straight out failure of university environment. And if we have rules designed to prevent intimidation and harassment, but we don't enforce them, then I'm having a real problem with the university.
8: So what exactly are the lawyers asking the Law Society of Ontario to do? Are they asking to withdraw TMU's accreditation? Are they just going to block individual grads? Like, what's the legal basis for this request?
9: I'm not a lawyer, so I don't want to extend my knowledge past where it goes. And you know me, that's not very far. Mm. But yeah, there's a group of law firms in Canada that are asking for the university's law school charter to be revoked. And that is, you know, in a football expression, I don't know if you remember, but there was a university in Texas that got what was called the death penalty.
8: Yeah.
9: And that basically meant their program didn't exist anymore. So this would be an expression

0: more of a community covenant, which barred sexual intimacy outside of a heterosexual marriage, which is basically, you know, common speak for they had problems with you know, gay and LGBTQ community. This went on for years, but the difference here is TWU sets a precedent that accreditation can hinge on whether a law school provides a welcoming, safe, inclusive environment, but that case stopped a new school before it launched. The TMU fight would be the first in modern times of pulling an accreditation from an existing Canadian law school over campus climate. So this is really new territory, and I'm curious to know how people are going to respond to this. Do you expect this story to get better before or worse before it gets better?
1: It's going to get much worse. And what you're going to have is just another deepening of the lines. So if you are sympathetic to the state of Israel, then you are going to think that this is probably completely justified and looks good on the law school. And if you're somebody who is not pro-Israel or pro-Zionist or whatever term you want, you're probably going to see this as just another example of the state of Israel or Jewish people in general punching above their weight. And I say that specifically, Rob, because you see, I mentioned the word Israel, and you're thinking, well, Eric, what does Israel have to do with the law school at TMU? And that's the problem with all of this. In a nutshell, is that all of this hatred that's been going on, especially in the city of Toronto and Montreal, all of this anti-Semitic, anti-Zionist behavior is a reaction to what's going on in a war halfway across the world. And so the Jewish people who've been targeted, who've been threatened, who've had firebombings at synagogues and Jewish day schools are going, what did we do to cause this when you're mad at a war going on far, far away that doesn't involve us? And so this has so many layers, and it's so disheartening because I love my campus, I love my university, but this is a major institutional failure. I just think it's one of enforcement. We have rules. They're just not being consistently or effectively enforced. Nobody, and I mean this sincerely, nobody should be afraid to walk on our campus. And right now, there are sections of the Jewish community who are just out and out threatened openly. And much like when Olivia Chow does nothing about the problem of anti-Semitism, the Jewish people on the campus realize there's no cost. There's no cost to the anti-Semitism right now. And all we're asking for is, isn't there a cost to being threatened to walking on your own campus, one that which you pay tuition?
0: It's an incredible story. And Eric, I'm so glad that you brought it to light this morning. I think there's a lot of people across this country that are going to look in on this and really wonder if beyond the courtroom, should professional regulators police university culture or, you know, stick to competence and ethics after graduation? I mean, where's that line? So, Eric, engaging conversation. I wish we had more time for it, but I'm sure as I fill in Toronto this week that we'll continue this conversation well into the week. So thank you again this morning.
1: My pleasure and happy flatulence, Rob.
0: You as well. Eric Gabb joining us at a Toronto Metropolitan University. I'd love to hear from you on this. This is one of those topics that I think needs a lot more light shone on it. And the question is, you know, how would this compare to past accreditation fights in Canada? I don't think there's been one to the same level. Again, I referenced Trinity Western University. That's more than 10 years removed. But this one's going to, once it catches news and becomes a bigger story, a broader story, I could see this getting national attention as it's getting here this morning. All right, we'll take a break here. News, weather, traffic coming your way here at the bottom of the hour. When we come back, can you believe that in a couple of days, it's going to be 25 years since September the 11th, 25 years ago, September the 11th, 2001, Mike Armstrong is global national correspondent. He's going to join us next to tell us where he was on that incredible day. I'm Rob Fay, back with more after this.
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3: Good morning, I'm Noah Fuchs. Tyrese Beverett picked off BC quarterback Nathan Rourke midway through the third quarter and returned at 57 yards for a touchdown, lifting the Montreal Alouettes to a 37-30 win over the visiting Lions in some Canadian Football League action last night. The Owls also got two touchdowns from Tyler Snead to improve to a league-best 10-2. Sean White kicked five field goals, and Justin McInnes and Jermaine Jackson caught touchdown passes for the 6-6 Lions, who had their five-game win streak halted. The Winnipeg Blue Bombers and Saskatchewan Roughriders will face off tomorrow in Regina for the

0: Labor Day Classic. To the American Association, as the Winnipeg Gold Eyes were down in a high-scoring game against the Kansas City Monarchs on Friday, the Fish went down 12-0 in this game, but rallied, making it 14-10 in the eighth inning, thanks to Ray Patrick Ditter's second grand slam of the game for the Gold Eyes. In the end, the Monarchs would win 16-11. The visiting Toronto Blue Jays scored four times in the first inning and then coasted to a 9-2 win over the Kansas City Royals last night to open a three-game series. The Jays, who outhit the hosts 13-6, got two-hit RBI games from George Springer, Alejandro Kirk, and Ernie Clement. In the NHL, the Vancouver Canucks signed defenseman Zev Boyum to an 8-year contract extension yesterday worth $9.38 million U.S. per season. The 20-year-old compiled 12 points in 45 games with the Canucks last season. Of course, the defenseman was acquired from Minnesota in December as part of the trade that sent former Vancouver captain Quinn Hughes to the Wild. And WNBA Commissioner Kathy Engelbert is retiring at the end of the year, bringing a close to her 7-plus years at the helm of the league that has been transformative and at times chaotic. NBA Commissioner Adam Silver announced Engelbert's decision on Friday. Engelbert, who turns 62 in November, is the second longest tenured WNBA president or commissioner. She helped negotiate a lucrative collective bargaining agreement this past spring that resulted in the league's first set of $1 million player salaries. That's 680 CJO. OB Sports.
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0: Global news at 8:30. I'm Noah Fuchs. Some BC school districts are cracking down on e-bikes and scooters.
2: The school districts say they're banning the electric bikes and scooters because kids keep getting hurt. The trauma medical director at BC Children's Hospital says the hospital has seen a steep rise in both emergency room visits and devastating brain injuries for child patients as the result of e-scooter crashes. The Langley School District has banned e-scooters and e-dirt bikes at all of its schools, while the Nanaimo Ladysmith District on Vancouver Island says if elementary students arrive on an e-bike or scooter, their parents will get a call to come pick up the bike or scooter. Jason White, The Canadian Press.
0: The United Nations General Assembly endorsed a new world map yesterday that represents Africa more accurately in its larger size. The endorsement was the peak of a recent campaign led by African countries and advocacy groups. The vote encourages governments and institutions globally to replace the traditional map with the equal Earth projection. And the number of police officers patrolling Winnipeg bus routes is expected to increase next week as kids go back to school. Police say uniformed officers will be riding buses and monitoring shelters and stations along major school routes. They say the focus will be on main routes that feed schools and Winnipeg's core. Police say this is part of the service's ongoing transit safety initiative to promote safety and security for bus riders. Global News Time is 8:32. News on the hour, on the half, and when it breaks on 680 CJOB.
1: 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Weather.
0: Yes, the weather as well. A mix of sun and cloud today. 30% chance of showers this morning. Risk of a thunderstorm, high of 28. Humidex of 35. Tonight, a few clouds in the sky with some fog, low of 18. Tomorrow, cloudy. 30% chance of showers. Fog patches dissipating in the morning tomorrow. High of 22. Humidex of 30. Showers expected on Monday with a high of 23. Right now, it is 16 at 680 CJOB.
3: Back to the program. Well, on weeks where I have no producer, it is me who has to look for the stories. And I was scouring around trying to find somebody who could talk about, you know, free trade and all the stuff that's going on between Ottawa and Washington. And one of the names that I came across, of course, a very good friend of the show, Mike Armstrong, global national correspondent. And he said, you know what? I have to be honest with you. This week probably wouldn't be the best week. I'm doing stories on the 25th anniversary of 9/11. And all of a sudden I sat back in my chair and I said, it's been 25 years. And I thought, you know what, Mike, if he'd be willing to come on the show, I'd love to have you on, because he had reported on this during the actual happenings in New York. So boy, that is an unbelievable timeline that it's been 25 years. Mike, kind enough to join us this morning. Mike, good morning to you.
4: Good morning.
3: Well, let's get into this, because 25 years ago, you were pretty busy and you were covering this. And before we get into what you're doing now on reflections, can you take me back to 9/11 and just how that affected you?
4: Yeah, it's funny when you talk to anybody who was around back then, everybody remembers where they were. I was literally waiting in a car, because we weren't allowed to park until 9 o'clock. So just before 9, we were sort of waiting, so we wouldn't get a ticket. I was with a couple of other people, and then we heard that the World Trade Center had been hit. I thought we'd see like a little tail of a Cessna sticking out of the building or something. And I said, well, I have to see this. And so walking right into our station, there was a TV in the lobby, and you sort of realize, oh, no, this is really bad. And then watched it live, the second plane live. And then we, the transport minister of Canada was actually at a, this was a weird thing, at an airport managers meeting in Montreal at the convention center. So we had to go to that. And these were the managers of airports all over North America. And every one of them had two phones basically running their airport in the chaos. We watched the towers collapse on 40-foot screens at the convention center. That was surreal. And then we went to Mirabel Airport, north of Montreal, where I believe it was 11 planes were routed. And so I probably told hundreds of people why they were in Canada, because they had been in planes, you know, coming back from Europe and things like that, and had no idea what had happened. And the pilots didn't even tell them. So they were literally, you know, disembarking from the planes, not knowing why they were in Montreal. It was surreal. It was a surreal day. And then I did get to go down a couple of weeks later when the buildings, Ground Zero, was still burning. It burned for 100 days. 100 days. Imagine that.
5: Mike, when you finally go down to New York and see this and you see the smoldering, can you maybe paint us a picture for us radio listeners? Like, what were you smelling? What were the looks on the people's faces, even weeks removed? Like, was there something there that still made it feel like something unforgettable had happened?
4: Yeah, I remember it being strange. We went down to Ground Zero a couple of times, but I remember going at night and it was eerily quiet. We also went down to one of the fire halls that was just a few blocks away and spoke to the people there. And, you know, I remember when we were there just for a little bit of time, people kept coming in and sort of shaking hands with the firefighters that were there. And I also remember Jean Chrétien came down at the time, and there was an event with the mayor of New York City, Rudy Giuliani. I actually got to shake his hand that day, and I remember he was pretty important. It's a very different Rudy Giuliani today, I think, the way people think about him. He was a superhero back then.
5: He was. And now let's fast forward 25 years. You were off for a little while, but you've been on the road for the last couple of weeks, haven't you? New York, New Jersey, Pennsylvania, and really getting ready for what's going to be a pretty unique week here when you broadcast some of these things. I mean, there's been so many stories that you've come across. I know that they're going to go to air shortly, but can you share even one of them that you've been working on for us?
4: Oh, yeah. No, it was a really interesting trip. I spent a few weeks sort of tracking down people I'd like to speak to and people with stories. And there were a few that I wasn't able to get. For example, there was an air traffic controller, the gentleman who closed Canadian airspace that day out of New Hampshire. And he was going to do the interview with me. He said, but I'm in hospice. And he passed away just 2 weeks ago. But it was such an important day for him. He wanted to talk about it right up to, he said, if I'm still alive, I'll talk about it. There's another family I tried to get. A woman who was pregnant on 9/11. She lost her husband. She had three kids and then with another one on the way, had a little argument with her husband, unfortunately. And he called to apologize. And then just moments later, he was killed in the World Trade Center. She still is not up to talking. But I did find another family. There's a family, you know, the family of Frank Doyle in Montreal. So I spoke to his wife and his daughter. Just an incredible interview. And you know, 25 years later, still tears. I went down to New Jersey. We spoke to a gentleman, Brian Clark. I mean, this gentleman was on the 84th floor. So he was literally above the impact zone. He's one of only four people in his tower who got out from above the impact zone. And he saved someone on the way down. There's someone he didn't even know. And they are friends to this day, and he still carries around the business card of the person he met that day, Stanley Pramuth. So Brian Clark and Stanley, they're both friends to this day because they met on the way down. And they tell the story. I mean, boy, what they went through to get out of the building, including meeting people on the way down. So imagine this, you're trying to get out of the building, you're on your way down, and a group of people is coming up, and they're like, no, there's smoke, there's flames, you can't go down, you have to go up. And this gentleman, Brian Clark, just said, no, I think down's the right direction. And the woman who he argued with went up and she was never seen again. And then we went to Flight 93. We were in Shanksville, Pennsylvania, where there's this memorial to Flight 93. So that's the plane that the authorities believe was probably headed to the Capitol building in D.C. It was about 18 minutes away. It had been hijacked, and the people on the plane were still, they were sort of moved to the back of the plane. So it seems like the pilots were probably killed, but the flight attendants and the passengers were moved to the back of the plane. It was only about a third full, actually. So they were all sort of in the back of the plane making phone calls. I believe it's 37 phone calls were made. So they knew the World Trade Center buildings had been hit. When the Pentagon was hit, they were already in the back of the plane and they were hijacked. So they found that out in real time. And then they voted. And, you know, some of these stories you remember, but you get reminded of the details. And that's the Todd Beamer. He's on the phone with a flight with an operator. And he said to the operator, we've just decided we're going to fight back. We're not going to let this happen. Would you mind saying the Lord's Prayer with me? And the operator said the Lord's Prayer with him. And he said, okay, I'm going to hang up the phone now. And she said, no, don't hang up the phone. So he just put it down on the seat. And that's when that famous, he said, okay, we're ready. Let's roll. And that's when the passengers and the flight attendants took boiling water and kettles. And they used seat cushions as shields. And they took cans of soft drinks to throw. And they went to the front of the plane. And that plane crashed in Shanksville, Pennsylvania. Instead of killing hundreds or even thousands in Washington, D.C., went down in this field. And that memorial, by the way, you know, I've been to a lot of the great monuments and parks that Canada has in France and Belgium and places like that. That's kind of the way that field in Shanksville, Pennsylvania is treated and how it feels being there, like hallowed ground. And it really isn't just to remember the loss. It's to remember the courage of those passengers and crew who said, no, not today, not us. This isn't happening. And they fought back.
5: Incredible recollections. Mike Armstrong is with Global National. He's a correspondent joining us here on Weekends, heard across the Corus Radio Network. Mike, before I let you go, because I know you've got a long day ahead of you, I just want to talk about what that does for you as a journalist. I mean, this has kind of been back of mind for years, right? And all of a sudden you start to interview these people, some incredible conversations that you've had. Does it stir up old memories? I can't imagine you were the same man back in 2001 that you are today. Does it change the way that you view what happened in 2001?
4: It just reinforces how big it was. You know, it was so big. And a slight tangent, Global National as a show, a broadcast, newscast, went on the air September 3rd, 2001. And it was like literally week two of the show that 9/11 happened. And I never thought I'd go to Afghanistan. I ended up going twice because of 9/11. And so we're sort of celebrating the 25th anniversary of Global National this week. And we're sort of marking the date of 9/11. And it kind of feels like it's bookended by time as a national reporter. It's been a little strange.
5: Mike, surreal. I'm so glad that our paths crossed today. And just like I said, when you told me that what your assignment was for the week, it kind of made me sit back in my chair. But your accounts and your recollections, really second to none. I'm so grateful you made time for me this morning. I'll be with you the rest of the day. I hope you're well, and please safe travels.
4: Thank you. Have a great day.
5: You as well. Mike Armstrong, Global National Correspondent. Boy, how about that? I didn't know that either. I didn't realize that September 3rd, 2001, Global National went to the air. Could you imagine week two of your station? You're still working out the bugs. You're still working out the kinks in the computer, making sure that the lighting's right, making sure that you could just get off the ground, cutting promos so that people know you even exist, and then 9/11 happens. Wow. Okay, here's what we'll do. We're going to take a break here. When you and I get back together, we're going to get into the sounds of 9/11. We're going to look back at this day in history from how it was covered on a number of different fronts. We're going to get it from the Americans' vantage point. We're going to get it from the Canadians' vantage point, as we just got there from Mike, and even Australia. And we're going to try to do this in order of how it happened. So we're going to get into the chronological timeline of what is really, if you're old enough to remember, and it's hard to believe that there's a 24-year-old out there that's driving around that has no idea what this meant to the world. But I'll educate some, I'll remind others, and we'll get into the audio of 9/11 next. I'm Rob Fay, back with more after this.
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12: 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And finally, Frosh Fest takes over Assiniboia Downs on Sunday at 4 p.m. This 18-plus back-to-school event brings two stages of music, food trucks, games, a mechanical bowl, and plenty of high energy to wrap up the long weekend. For your weekend, I'm Tamana Kang on 680 CJOB.
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13: 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Today, a mix of sun and cloud, 30% chance of showers this morning with risk of a thunderstorm, a high of 28. Tonight, a few clouds, some fog, and a low of 18. Tomorrow, a cloudy, 30% chance of showers, fog patches dissipating in the morning, wind becoming north at 20. We'll have a high of 22. On Monday, showers and a high of 23. Right now, it's 16 at 680 CJOB.
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13: 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Taking a look at the Interlake today, a mix of sun and cloud, 30% chance of showers in the morning with risk of a thunderstorm, fog patches dissipating late in the morning with a high of 28. Tonight, a few clouds, fog patches developing after midnight, wind southeast at 20 and a low of 18. Tomorrow, cloudy, 30% chance of showers, fog patches dissipating in the morning, wind becoming northeast at 20. We'll have a high of 23 on Monday, showers and wind, and a high of 21. That's your look at the Interlake.
5: and it woke many of us up. We looked at our TVs. We all of a sudden realized what was happening. And I'm not sure for me the exact moment that it sunk in, but we'll walk through this. So 8 o'clock in the morning, American Airlines Flight 11 departs from Boston's Logan International Airport, and it's headed for Los Angeles. So it's a cross-country flight, big plane, fully stocked, and you got a full tank of gas on there as well. About 15 minutes later, United Airlines Flight 175 departs Boston for Los Angeles as well. Flight 11, in the same minute, chronologically, is hijacked. So if you do the math here, Flight 11 departs at 8 o'clock in the morning, and at 8:46, this happens.
14: This just in, you are looking at obviously a very disturbing live shot there. That is the World Trade Center, and we have unconfirmed reports this morning that a plane has crashed into one of the towers of the World Trade Center. CNN Center right now is just beginning to work on this story, obviously calling our sources and trying to figure out exactly what happened, but clearly something relatively devastating happening this morning there on the south end of the island of Manhattan. That is, once again, a picture of one of the towers of the World Trade Center.
5: Okay, so that is 8:46 in the morning, and everybody around the world is getting to a TV. They can't believe that this has happened. They're just trying to figure this out. And again, just a little bit before 9. Then, as everybody started to understand that it was a huge plane that went right into the North Tower of the World Trade Center, this happens.
15: Boken, that as you look at the picture from our chopper now arriving at the scene, Jim Friedel in Hoboken said it appeared to bank sharply and smash directly, perhaps purposefully, into, oh my goodness,
16: oh God,
15: there's another one.
5: That is from News 11 out of New York. So the first audio from CNN, News 11 New York with the second clip. They are on air trying to dissect what happened with the first crash, and then with cameras rolling and microphones on, at 9:03, Flight 175 crashes into the South Tower, and live TV captured the second impact. And at that moment, it became crystal clear that this was a coordinated attack. Now, a half an hour later, Flight 77, which departed from Washington, headed also for Los Angeles, full tank of gas again, crashes into the Pentagon. This causes a massive fire and a partial structural collapse. So now the word is getting in around the world. So we've heard from CNN, who breaks the story, News 11, who was on the air trying to figure out what was going on with the first plane, only to watch the second plane go into the South Tower. Here is a clip from Australia with reaction to this. This is how quickly this got all around the world.
17: Inside.
18: The building's exploding right now. You got people running up the street.
17: Okay.
18: I don't want to tell what's going on.
19: What floor? The first one. What happened? Tell me.
20: What happened? A big explosion happened. Some guy came out. His skin was all off. I helped him out. This is him all over. There's people jumping out of windows. I've seen at least 14 people jumping out of windows.
14: We just are replaying the vision now of that second plane plunging into that second tower. We are also hearing eyewitness reports from CNN that the plane, as it approached the World Trade Center, seemed to slow and level and direct itself towards the tower deliberately.
21: And he made this remark, which was heard live on 10 Airways. Today, we've had a national tragedy.
22: The fire is spreading now. We can see it completely. Oh, my God. It's inside the first building.
5: So again, recounting 9/11, which again will celebrate its, well, I shouldn't say celebrate, it will commemorate its 25th anniversary this coming Friday. Now, at 12:15, this was again after the fourth plane crashed in a field in Shanksville, Pennsylvania, after the passengers and crew tried to retake the plane. At 12:15, the U.S. airspace, the entire country decided that they were going to shut things down. And so that is where Canada got activated. We heard from Mike Armstrong from Global National saying that some planes were diverted to Montreal. A bunch of planes were diverted to Gander. I'm going to play this clip. I found it online. It's a social media clip talking about how Canada stepped up in this moment.
23: When American airspace completely shut down on September 11th, 38 commercial airliners carrying nearly 7,000 stranded passengers were abruptly diverted to a tiny Canadian town. Gander, Newfoundland, population 10,000. The town's population instantly surged by 70%. What happened next became one of history's greatest displays of human compassion. Without hesitation, local residents opened their homes, schools, and community halls. Bus drivers ended a union strike to transport the travelers, while townspeople prepared tens of thousands of warm meals, provided medicine, and set up makeshift shelters. For 5 days, strangers from over 90 countries were treated not as refugees, but as family. Operation Yellow Ribbon proved that even in humanity's darkest hour, kindness and hospitality can overcome fear.
5: All right, so again, that report I found online. One of the things that I will say about 9/11 as we reflect on this is you're going to hear from all the different presidents. George W. Bush will obviously be at the center of this. He was the president when this happened. Remember, he was teaching a classroom of kids and they were reading together. And then all of a sudden, one of his advisors kind of whispered in his ear that something's going on. And then he stepped away and stepped back. This moment is going to get replayed a lot over the next week or so, because this is such a big moment in our history. And there's so many players in it. Mike Armstrong mentioned Rudy Giuliani and how 25 years ago he was thought of as a god of New York. You remember George W. Bush went out to Yankee Stadium and threw out the first pitch, showing that the United States was not going to be, you know, be deterred despite this terrorism attack. And everything that comes with it is a huge piece of history. But this shows, and I hope, I pray that this week doesn't get politicized, because this is a moment to remember the lost lives, to remember all those firefighters, to remember how Canada rallied behind the United States at moments like this. So my only hope, my only takeaway, is that this week it doesn't become political, he said, she said, that we can simply acknowledge those who lost their lives and the heroism that took place in Pennsylvania. And 25 years ago. That's how long 9/11 was. Unbelievable. All right. News, weather, traffic coming your way. Dan Matag, president of Canadians for Affordable Energy, stopping by next to talk about if there's any reprieve on the horizon. We'll get his take next.
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8: Good morning, I'm Noah Fuchs. The federal government is joining the province in matching donations for flood victims in the Parkland region of Manitoba. About $750,000 has been donated to the Canadian Red Cross appeal so far. Infrastructure Minister Lisa Naylor says government matching brings the total to about $2.25 million. The money will provide additional help alongside provincial disaster recovery programs. It will be a while yet until snowy weather arrives in the province, or, you know, so we hope. But you can start applying for MPI's winter tire program if you're in need of a new set. Global's Navi Ball tells us more.
11: MPI says with the cold temperatures and harsh road conditions our winters are known for, winter tires can help with traction on slippery roads. The public insurer adds it sees the highest number of collisions between November and March, and winter tires lower the number of crashes by over 6% and reduces damage to vehicles. Previously, the program included a variety of tire types, but now only winter tires are eligible for the program. Driving instructor Lou Gervino says the change makes sense.
12: If you have winter tires on your car at city speeds of 50 kilometers an hour and in an emergency, you can hit the brakes and stop within 30 meters. 30 meters to make it real. If you have all season, it can take approximately 56 to 60 meters. So twice the distance to bring your car to a stop.
11: MPI's winter tire program provides up to $2,000 in financing for eligible tires and equipment. Navi Ball, Global News.
8: Numbers from the Manitoba government show a center set up to detain those intoxicated with methamphetamine and other drugs is primarily holding people for alcohol use. The facility has seen almost 4,500 people pass through its doors as of the end of June, with 26 of those under the influence of drugs. Housing, Addictions, and Homelessness Minister Bernadette Smith says it is still addressing the needs of people in crisis. The report cautioned that the data has limitations due to the variability in reporting accuracy and consistency. Manitoba says a loon design has won in a public survey about a new specialty license plate that honors provincial parks. The government says over 62,000 people responded to the July survey. Manitobans had five options, with a portion of the proceeds of every plate sold going to an endowment fund for park improvements. Along with the loon on a lake, there was also a campsite at night, someone canoeing on a waterway, a replication of a map, and a pure black one to represent a park at night. The government says the new plates will be available next year in both English and French. And a new video game is set to make you scream, and it arrives next Tuesday. Halloween the Game is a 1v4 thriller in which one person takes on the role of relentless slasher Michael Myers from the classic 1978 movie. The other four are residents of Haddonfield who join forces to try to stop Michael before he splashes too much blood around their Midwestern suburb. More video game talk every Tuesday during game time with CJOB producer Carter Kennington. Global News Time is 9:03. 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
0: 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Weather.
8: A mix of sun and cloud today. 30% chance of some showers this morning with a risk of a thunderstorm. High of 28, humidex of 35. Pretty good for September. Tonight, a few clouds, some fog, low of 18. Tomorrow, cloudy, 30% chance of showers. Some fog in the morning that will be dissipating. High tomorrow, 22, humidex of 30. Monday, showers with a high of 23. Right now, it is 17 outside. 680 CJOB.
4: Across Canada, this is Weekends with Rob Fay.
5: Welcome back to the program. Glad to have you along for the ride on a long Saturday weekend. I hope wherever I find you traveling, I find you well. And you know what? These are the segments that I love because I'm trying to let you know if it's going to be a good week, bad week when it comes to your pocketbook and to see if there is any reprieve on the horizon for us Canadians. Let's talk with Dan Mattag, president of the Canadians for Affordable Energy, kind enough to join me here on a Saturday. Dan, welcome to the program.
1: Hey, Rob, good to be here on the long weekend, and sad to see it's already here, but hey, we'll manage it in the beautiful month of September.
5: There is a parent that hasn't shaved in a week, and they're looking forward to getting their kid to go back to school so that they can actually catch up on things. But one more weekend for families to hit the road, and it is the last long weekend before school. What's your price forecast from, you know, let's say the next coming week? When should drivers be filling up if they are going to even try to save the most? Is there any reprieve on the horizon?
1: Well, today's probably the best day, whether you're in Vancouver, Toronto, Montreal. It doesn't really matter. Prices are going up in eastern Canada about 4 cents a litre and about 2 cents here in Vancouver, Victoria. And, of course, another 2 cent increase for the prairies as well as central BC. So this is probably as good as it's going to get as price pressures continue to mount. The only real reprieve or any solace we can find in all this might be on the 15th of September when we switch back to winter blend gasoline, and that'll save us 5 or 6 cents a liter. But other than that, I don't see much in the way of any any alleviation of prices. Of course, in Vancouver, they had the shutdown of the Olympic pipeline south of the border in Washington State. That's the artery that runs most of the, connects all the refineries there and runs a lot of the fuel from Oregon all the way back up to Vancouver and vice versa. So what we're seeing here now, though, is price pressure on a few days it might be diesel, next few days it might be gasoline, but they're both heading in the wrong direction. That is much higher for consumers, especially now that the the various actors on the futures markets have lost the battle pretty much on trying to short sell oil. You can short sell oil because it's stuff that you don't really take delivery of. That's why we call it the futures market. But in the what's called the spot market, the prompt market, diesel is, you either have it or you don't. You use that or you don't. Same with gasoline. So with what's happened around the world, it continues to see a decline in supply, especially in diesel. We're heading to winter months, colder, more use, harvest time for farmers across the Northern Hemisphere. Look for diesel prices to go much higher than the record we saw earlier this week of over 250, in some cases 285, like we saw here in Vancouver.
5: Wow. Dan, you wrote a really great article on affordableenergy.ca about extending the fuel tax holiday. You called it pure window dressing. I'd love to get your thoughts on this.
1: Well, I think for a lot of people, it's what have you done for me lately? The price continues to go higher. It's about 40, 50 cents a liter higher in a case than it was this time last year. It's about double the price than it was this time last year for diesel. So, you know, short of saying, well, we can't do anything about it because it's an international affair, an international problem with both Straits of Hormuz and the ongoing war between Russia and Ukraine that's limiting supply, what the federal government can and should be doing is to deal with the what I think is a bit of a sneaky play. They don't do it deliberately, but as the price goes up, so does the take by the federal government in Western Canada. But in Eastern Canada, we also have provincial governments involved with GST, HST, and in some cases it's 15%. So think about it. The price goes up, it doubles in the case of diesel. You give back people 4 cents on the excise, big deal, because it goes up 40, 50 cents a liter. As I said, most people won't notice the fact the government said, well, we're going to continue the suspension. What they ought to be focusing on, most importantly, is the HST, GST. They should, second of all, look at the issue of the Clean Fuel Standard, the so-called second carbon tax that's hidden for most people. In eastern Canada, it's about 10, 11 cents a liter. In British Columbia, it's more like 17, 18 cents a liter, called the BCL-CFS, long acronym for British Columbia Low Carbon Fuel Standard. I think those are things that provincial and federal governments must look at, because the rising price makes its way into the cost of everything. And if you are worried about inflation and the destruction of our purchase power, look no further than the fact that we're in an energy crisis, an oil, gas, petroleum crisis. We have plenty in Canada, but for 10 years we've been saying, no, there's no business case, and we've rooked ourselves. How? It takes 139 pennies to buy a U.S. dollar. That adds 35 to 36 cents a week for the price of gasoline, diesel, and every other commodity in the food section that you can think of or that we use day to day because of that weak Canadian dollar. So there's a triple whammy here, and it's nice to say, yeah, we're going to deal with the excise tax, but it's too little too late.
5: Tam Natang is the president of the Canadians for Affordable Energy. He's joining us here on Weekends, heard across the Chorus Radio Network. Dan, I was filling in Toronto this past week, and one of the big stories out there is obviously electric vehicles and BYD and China. For the rest of the country here, I know that the Liberals have their EV mandate, but you said, again, at your website, the Liberals aren't scrapping the toxic EV mandate. They're simply renaming it. What are your thoughts on this?
1: Yeah, look, I saw this play happen quite some time. And by the way, Rob, I do come from the automotive sector. I was public relations with a tiny little company, you might know it, Toyota Canada, before I was elected as MP. So automotive is near and dear to me, not just in terms of the marketing side, but also, you know, backyard mechanic. Look, and I come from a family of electricians. Anybody who knows the name McTague and Whitby will know the name, Whitby, Ontario. Nevertheless, what is concerning here is that while we celebrated the federal government getting rid of the EV mandate, which basically said over the years you'd have to have more and more EVs sold and less internal combustion engines sold, everyone greeted that with great news. But on closer examination, the Carney Liberals are actually going to do something else. They're bringing in what's called the 75% reduction in tailpipe emissions. Now, we're not talking pollution. We're just talking about CO2. You have to reduce it by 75%. Most vehicles already have significant reductions to the extent possible. I mean, I'm not just talking about inventions reducing pollution like we saw with the catalytic converter over 50 years ago, but real, true inventions. California tried this and said, well, do 50% tailpipe reduction. They couldn't make it happen. There is no technology in the world that does this. Unless automotive companies are willing to buy carbon credits, which are, you know, basically paying someone else to do nothing, money out of thin air, what we're really spelling is the end of the automotive sector in Canada, simply because to have 75% tailpipe emission reductions means basically you want to get indirectly EVs, because that will meet the standard, this harsh standard that exists nowhere in the world, for which no one can build, no one has the technology to achieve. Unless, of course, we want to run our Big Mac trucks and Freightliners and International, et cetera, on one cylinder, which is not very very efficient. What the government is trying to say is that, we got rid of the EV mandate, but we're going to get it by another means, by imposing such harsh restrictions on internal combustion engines. Now, we may not like the idea, but they're more efficient, they're less costly, and they're less environmentally damaging. Think of how batteries made in China. Using coal and using little children in the Democratic Republic of Congo to pull out the cobalt and all these other products, and copper. Look at the price of copper. My point is simply the federal government has to be transparent, and Canadians need to wake up about what the federal government's doing, because it basically amounts to switch and bait. And it's just, again, as I said, the federal government trying to achieve its EV mandate indirectly, because it can't do it directly. The public doesn't want these things. And frankly, they may have their use in downtown Toronto and downtown Vancouver, but I'd suggest people start using public transit. That's what it's made for.
5: Yeah, it's an interesting time. There's so many topics we could go down the rabbit hole with, but yep. Dan, on a Saturday, so glad you made time for me this morning. And again, I love even learning that the blend of the gas is about to change here, and hopefully there's some reprieve, albeit temporarily, for Canadians. Dan, thank you for making time for me this morning.
1: Thanks again, Rob. Fingers crossed.
5: Yes, isn't that the truth? Dan Natang is president with Canadians for Affordable Energy. It's a great website, by the way. You can find them at affordableenergy.ca. Okay, we're going to take a break here. On the other side of the break, this was an interesting conversation between a reporter and the commander of the U.S. Pacific Command. Samuel Paparo is one of the top dogs when it comes to the U.S. military, and he was pushed on a question that a year ago you never would have thought possible. But on the other side of the break, I'm going to introduce you to the question that had one of the top military minds stopped at his tracks and wasn't let off the hook either. We'll get into the question, the answer, and your thoughts next. I'm Rob Fay. This is Weekends, heard across the Course Radio Network.
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0: 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Weather.
8: A mix of sun and cloud today. 30% chance of some showers this morning with a risk of a thunderstorm. High of 28. Humidex of 35. Pretty good for September. Tonight, a few clouds, some fog. Low of 18. Tomorrow, cloudy. 30% chance of showers. Some fog in the morning that will be dissipating. High tomorrow, 22. Humidex of 30. Monday, showers with a high of 23. Right now, it is 17 outside. 680 CJOB.
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5: All right, welcome back to the program. You know, you're always scouring for news on this show. I've got a bunch of segments that I got to fill. Somebody said to me the other day, they're like, how do you get so many guests? I'm like, good question. some weekends I have a producer. Like sometimes I'll have somebody to help me make calls, a book guest, Mackenzie, who by the way is producing today's show. Sometimes she helps me. Sometimes it's Ryan. Sometimes it's Tammy. And sometimes it is nobody. And the last 2 weeks, because of the summer schedule, it has just been yours truly. So I'm scouring all these different places, trying to find news and stories that I think are relevant to you. Like, is it going to affect your pocketbook? Are you going to be safe at night? What are some of the big stories that are going on? And we try to bring it together and put a big old bow on this show. So I see this audio in the long list of different audio options. And I'm like, you know what? Let me just click on this one. And I was taken aback by this conversation. So I guess it was a couple of days ago at a defense conference in Victoria this week, a reporter put it out as clear as a whistle to a guy that is a very big deal, Admiral Samuel Paparo, who is the head of the U.S. Indo-Pacific Command. Like, this is a big guy. And the question was posed to him. Actually, I'll play the audio and then we'll get to this on the other side. Here's the reporter's question and then the initial answer.
2: Under what circumstances would you obey an order to launch military action against Canada?
3: I find that scenario to be absolutely and utterly preposterous. I follow the orders of the commander in chief, but that is a needlessly emotional question. Forgive my saying it too. Canada is a close ally.
2: Thank you.
3: I'm sorry. I didn't mean to insult you, but
2: you didn't answer the question.
3: I'm sorry.
2: You didn't answer the question.
3: I said I follow the orders of the president, and I find it to be a. Would you ask me, please, also what my attack plans are for the Martians?
5: Okay. So again, a reporter asks an admirable. Admiral, there we go. Within the U.S. Indo-Pacific Command, under what circumstances would you obey an order to launch military action against Canada? And Paparo's reaction was immediate. He called the idea absolutely and utterly preposterous. And then joked, as you can hear in his tone, that you might as well ask him about his attack plans for the Martians. But he was pressed on the question and added, hey, I follow the orders of the commander in chief. And it's the I follow the orders part that stuck. So here's the reporter not letting Paparo off the hook.
2: You want to dismiss it by all means.
3: Yes, sir. I don't dismiss you. I don't dismiss you, but I do dismiss the question. I'm sorry?
2: You belittle it, and I don't think that's the right approach at all. This is a serious question about a serious issue. We had threats of annexation. I know it's not. I know it's not hypothetical, but nonetheless, if you've not thought about it,
9: thank you, Ben.
2: Maybe you should.
3: Military-to-military relationships are such a serious foundation. They're executed without emotion. They're executed on the facts on the ground of our requirement to defend our spaces together. These are foundations, and militaries are designed to remain apolitical and ruthlessly focused on the facts of the geography and of the capability and of the long-term interests of the country. And so while you do see, political discussions take place for military professionals, we're always sort of ruthlessly focused on the mission ahead. And this professional ethos of apolitical militaries is really so common throughout the Indo-Pacific and throughout the world. And, that's how we deal with the, ups and downs of political discourse, is with solid, mill-to-mill, apolitical, technically focused, day-to-day alliance issues that we work together.
5: So, reading through all the different chat rooms and all this stuff, a lot of people took umbrage with the reporter for pressing on that question. But a reporter's got to ask the question. And I'm not defending one side or the other, but here's the context that often gets lost in this. Politics and policy rarely intertwine. Leaders can trade barbs and sharp words on the campaign trail and do so on social media posts like Donald Trump seems to do, while civil servants, diplomats, and, uninformed officers. How would I say this properly? Because I think this matters. Generals are going to roll their eyes at that rhetoric, but they're still going to show up to joint exercises and NORAD briefings. There's a separation there between political heat and policy continuity. And usually that's what keeps

0: think we're even in the stratosphere of that being a possibility, but it comes back to the lowest common denominator, which is Donald Trump. Because the rhetoric that you hear from the Oval Office behind the Resolute desk is that, you know what, we'll go from 25% tariffs to 50 to 100, or maybe we just won't do business with them at all. And you've got this Department of Defense or War, Pete Hegseth, that's firing shots at Canada, and J.D. Vance is discounting Canada, and then you got Howard Lutnick that's, denouncing Canada. And in those contexts, you all of a sudden say to yourself, well, maybe this isn't such an outlandish question to at least put out there. Now, the question is, why would you put that out there? If anything, it's to hear from somebody in the know, in a uniform, that says, dude, that's crazy. And maybe it doesn't mean anything to you, but I guarantee there's somebody out there that hears that says, okay, well, thank goodness that we're not there. And this is the problem to go back to social media. And this is the problem to go back and strictly do, you know, politics through headlines and social media posts, is these things escalate a lot faster in the days of digital than it would have before. I don't think it's that crazy a question, believe it or not, because it gets you the answer that makes you realize where the temperature of this situation is at. Do I ever think that the U.S. is going to invade Canada? No. Do I think there'd be other countries that would come to the aid of Canada in the event that something like that happened? Absolutely. But I don't think that this is a conversation worth much more than this segment, other than to say that the question was asked, the answer was given, the follow-up question was asked, much to the chagrin of the PR person that you could hear in the background saying, okay, okay, that's good, on to the next thing, trying to brush it under the rug, but the reporter wasn't going to let it go. And they wanted to keep on this and ended up getting a pretty articulate answer from a guy that's, again, pretty high up the food chain, Admiral Samuel Paparo of the U.S. Indo-Pacific Command. I don't think you enlighten every reporter when you say something like, well, you might as well just ask me about my attack plan for the Martians. And I think that's part of the reason that maybe he was pressed. But the line here that got the attention was, I follow the orders of the commander in chief. Now, if that was Obama or Biden or Clinton or Bush, either of the Bushes, I don't think that would raise many eyebrows. Pretty unique commander in chief that's going on south of the border right now. So you just take it with a different grain of salt than you usually do. Takeaway for me here is this. It's not panic, it's perspective. Odds of the U.S. invading, effectively to me, zero. But what is interesting for me, and we'll talk about this maybe even tomorrow, is these two countries do share deep intelligence ties, deep integrated supply chains. And in tense times, words matter. So even reassurances matter. And the expectation on both sides of the border is that eventually professionalism and law and this alliance will, you know, hold firm, no matter what the headlines are saying. I just thought it was an interesting conversation, a good back and forth between reporter and admirable, which you don't say. And I'm going to work on saying that word properly during the break. Okay, we'll take a break here. When we come back, George Cooper is a former marketing director with the Calgary Stampeders. Big changes coming to the CFL, which will affect some of the integrity of the game to some. We'll talk about these changes next. I'm Rob Vey, back with more after this.
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2: Good morning, I'm Noah Fuchs. With the BC Lions losing 37-30 to the host Montreal Alouettes last night, the Winnipeg Blue Bombers will look to move 2 points ahead of the Lions in the CFL's West Division when they play the Saskatchewan Rough Riders tomorrow in Regina for the Labor Day Classic. The 6-6 Lions, who had their 5-game win streak halted, are tied with the Bombers with 12 points each. The 7-4 Rough Riders have 14 points on the season. The Winnipeg Goldeyes will look to rebound from a 16-11 loss against the Kansas City Monarchs last night when the two teams meet again this evening. The 53-44 Goldeyes are looking to catch the Monarchs, who are atop the West Division standings, sitting at 57-40. Quick math puts the Fish at 4 games back. The Toronto Blue Jays will be looking to boost their win streak to 4 straight when they play the second set of a 3-game weekend series against the Kansas City Royals tonight. Veteran right-hander Max Scherzer will be on the mound for the Jays, who won last night's opener 9-2. The Jays start the day 1 game behind the Cleveland Guardians for the third and final AL wildcard berth. Dennis Shapovalov.

0: All of us at men's singles run at the U.S. Open in New York is over. The tennis star from Richmond Hill, Ontario, lost his third round match in four sets to eight-seeded American Ben Shelton last night in a showdown that took 3 hours, 22 minutes to play. Shelton, who won the National Bank Open singles title in Montreal last month, advances to the fourth round. And Ben Simmons is making a comeback to the National Basketball Association after sitting out last season with injuries. The Associated Press says the former first overall draft pick is signing a one-year contract with the Sacramento Kings. Simmons is a three-time All-Star and was Rookie of the Year in 2018, but has struggled to perform and stay healthy in recent years. That's 680 CJOB Sports.
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0: Global news at 9:30. I'm Noah Fuchs. Canada's wool producers are looking to untangle themselves from the United States.
2: The U.S. has imposed 50% tariffs on greasy wool imports, as well as some finished wool products. Greasy wool is the raw, unwashed product after a sheep is shorn. Canada lacks the large-scale industrial processing of the U.S. and other countries. That means Canadian producers often rely on foreign mills to transform greasy wool into yarn and other products. More and more Canadian producers are now shipping their raw wool to China and the Czech Republic to evade American tariffs. The chair of the Canadian Wool Council says it comes at a time when wool prices are already on the rise. Jason White, The Canadian Press.
0: Meantime, Conservative leader Pierre Poilievre is calling for Albertans to stay united, as separatists have a problem not with Canada, but with the Liberal government. The federal Tories have launched a Conservatives for Canada campaign ahead of the Alberta referendum. Poilievre argues that Alberta does not need a new country. It needs different government policies in Ottawa. And you can get into provincial parks for free this Labor Day long weekend. Vehicle permits will not be needed through Monday. Park interpreters will be offering free guided hikes, campfire talks, and other family-friendly programs. You can see program schedules on the Manitoba Parks website. If you camp overnight, those fees will still apply. News on the hour, on the half, and when it breaks on 680 CJOB.
1: 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Weather.
0: A mix of sun and cloud today. 30% chance of some showers this morning with a risk of a thunderstorm. High of 28, humidex of 35. Pretty good for September. Tonight, a few clouds, some fog, low of 18. Tomorrow, cloudy, 30% chance of showers. Some fog in the morning that will be dissipating. High tomorrow, 22, humidex of 30. Monday, showers with a high of 23. Right now, it is 17 outside. 680 CJOB.
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4: Welcome back to the program. As a self-identified long-term fan of the Canadian Football League, I was a sideline reporter for the BC Lions not long ago. I saw some of these changes that the Canadian Football League's kicking around, and I, you know, my eyebrows raised a little bit. Got an email from a gentleman by the name of George Cooper. He says, yeah, I've seen these changes too, and there's some problems here. And George has got a background here with the Calgary Stampeders, a former marketing director, kind enough to join us here on Weekends. George, welcome to the program.
5: Good morning, Rob, and thanks for the invitation.
4: Well, let's talk about it. Let's talk about the changes and then talk about some of the challenges with them. Of the changes, which one do you look at and say that just absolutely cannot happen?
5: Frankly, there's two. It's shortening the field to 100 yards, which is ironically the same yardage as the National Football League, and moving the goalposts to the end of a shortened end zone, which again is parallel to the National Football League.
4: And why do you think they want to make these changes?
5: A couple of reasons. One is potential expansion again, having once done it and it failed. The second one is there was an announcement. We'll go backwards for a minute. It's the new commissioner, Stuart Johnson, was the former president of TSN since 2010. He knows the media world inside and out. Some 6 months after he was appointed last April, in September, stood in front, and I must say, Rob, with smugness and arrogance, and announced these changes, many of which took place this year, though they were minor. And you know, Rob, do you know that coaches and players were not consulted? We saw players and coaches
4: really
5: come on media and say, what is happened? What is this? So the other one is, they, in selling the soul of this historic 68-year-old league, they brought out a streaming net, brought on a streaming network starting next year, DAZN, DAZN. And they've paid a hefty fee for having the streaming rights. And any of us who want to watch Saturday games starting next season, we have to pay a $25 streaming fee to DAZN.
4: So, George, one of the things that caught me by surprise, and it was implemented for this year, is the bench locations, that team benches now have to be on the opposite side of the field. As a guy that used to work sidelines for the Lions, I liked being able to look to the left and to the right and getting my information from one side of the field. And we saw it in last night's game where BC had to cross the field in Montreal, walk through the Montreal bench if they wanted to go to their own locker room, which ended up posing a rather large problem before the game was done. But a lot of these changes here, I feel, don't necessarily need to happen. So are they changing just for the sake of changing, or are they doing it because they actually think they're going to improve the game?
5: Stuart Johnson's quote was, "We're looking to modernize the game." Excuse me? What does changing historic field dimension, moving goalposts, shortening end zones do? How does that equate to modernizing the game? Again, many of us, and there's thousands of us, there's 5,500 people. I know it doesn't sound like many, but on Facebook, fire the commissioner. And I watched and read thousands and thousands of people who are canceling season tickets, if not this year, next year. They're pissed. I'm sorry to use that word, but they are. And he also was quoted recently on the media. We will get over it. We, the fans, will get over it. That only just continues to poke the bear.
4: You know, it's such a, by the way, George Cooper is a former marketing director with the Calgary Stampeders, joining us here on Weekends, heard across the Corus Radio Network. I think the one that most Canadians who even aren't CFL fans will identify with is the length of the field, going from 110 to 100. And yes, that is an NFL style, especially when you combine it with the end zones moving and the goal, or pardon me, the end zone shrinking and the goalposts moving. That 110 is such a signature of the Canadian Football League. I just don't understand why you would try to remove it. Like, what's the logic behind taking away those 10 yards aside from appeasing the Americans?
5: I'm questioning myself again, and many of us are. You know, Rob, when I joined the Stampeders in 81, have been involved with them as a volunteer to market it, I was challenged with the fact that the Atlanta Flames were moving into Calgary. And Jack Gotta was so concerned about losing a chunk of our season ticket base. Now, in that era, Calgary was involved in the community, but we realized we had to get more involved. We had to be out there with our potential customers and our season ticket base, not 6 months a year, 12 months a year. We had a winter Calgary Stampeder hockey team, and we went across Calgary and area and raised money for charities. And the people got to shake hands with the players with their helmets off. Community involvement, visiting hospitals. And the league, under the former commissioner, Randy Ambrosi, failed miserably. And the league has failed for years from the head office level, and not all the teams, some of the teams, to really get involved with the schools and communities. Here in BC, and I love the Lions, I can't remember last when we had a BC Lions involved event here in Abbotsford, where I reside.
4: Wow. Interesting. And by the way, the league says here, I'm reading the report now, that they're trying to speed up the game, increase scoring chances, and make late game strategy a little more dynamic. But here's the thing for me, George, that catches my eye, is that neither Football Canada nor U Sports, which is the university programs here, neither of them are going to adopt these field changes. And they're saying that, you know what, there's operational constraints and an independent rule book. But for me, I just don't think they want to make this an NFL-style game. So it looks like there's people that are standing up for this. But do you think this actually gets pushed through? Do you think that next year we're going to see these changes, or that maybe there'll be enough of a revolt between now and then that the CFL actually backpedals on this?
5: I'd invite anybody to also join our Keep the 55 Facebook group, which only started a month ago, but it's growing very exponentially. The CFL now is a problem. I really don't believe they thought that the Football Canada would continue to take the stance that they made last September, and they just reiterated it this week. We are not changing. So you've got fields like Calgary Stampeders Field, owned by the University of Calgary. That field is not changing. And if I'm right, University of Manitoba. See, these fields, a lot of them are not changing. So now what is the CFL going to do? And it's interesting to note also with the change of the playoff format. 8 out of 9 teams will make the playoffs next year.
4: It's pretty crazy.
5: CFL has a problem, and it's interesting that Stuart Johnson, we haven't heard a word from this gentleman for probably 4 months. He's been muzzled, I should say.
4: Interesting times. Well, you know what, George, thank you for bringing it to my attention. And more than anything, making time for me bright and early here on a Saturday morning. Your opinion's valued. I'm going to open up the phones on the other side of the break. We'll see if we get any calls on this. But I appreciate the passion. Let's talk again.
5: Thanks, Rob.
4: All right. George Cooper, again, with the longtime Calgary Stampeder guy, former marketing director. And he brings up some interesting points. And it does get a little, you know, how would I say this? It's a really interesting time for the Canadian Football League because they're trying desperately to connect with younger fans. And in baseball, I was a huge, I did not want the pitch clock. I just thought it was going to speed up the game too much. I thought it was going to take away from the beauty, the je ne sais quoi of just a game that didn't have a clock. Like, that was one of the cool things about baseball, is that it didn't have a clock. But one of the problems with baseball is that it didn't have a clock. So when we first brought a pitch clock to Nat Bailey Stadium as a broadcaster, I had a really tough time with it because I was like trying to tell stories and I had all this usual dead air that I could get in and tell. Forget it, man. It was just kind of like go, go, go, go, go. It was like every 15 seconds there was another pitch that had to be thrown. CFL right now is facing one of the, I would say, crossroads of this league, is that they do need to get faster. And they do need to increase their scoring chances and make late game strategy more dynamic. But you can't take away what this game is. The reason that the CFL struggles in certain lights has nothing to do with the length of its field or the size of its end zones or whether the goalpost is at the front or the back. And maybe the goalpost is the one thing that I can understand. Moving it to the back line instead of the front line might save you an injury or two. But I can't remember the last time a player clunked his head on a goalpost. So to me, like I said, this is a lot of change that might is the key word, engage more younger fans. But I don't think that's the way you go about it. You want to engage with the CFL, lessen the price of your tickets, make cheaper food at the concession stands. Don't charge so much for parking, like little things like that. That's what brings families out to the games, is the quality of food, the cleanliness of the bathrooms, making sure there's a place for you to park, making sure the field is entertaining. And what I mean by that is there's a lot of stuff going on around the actual game itself. That's how you bring people to the stadium. I don't know. It's really interesting. You know what? I think we should open the phones on this. We haven't opened up the phones this morning. How about this? We'll do a segment on the other side of the break. And I'm going to open up the phones and you can call in about the football. You can talk about the Canadian reporter that asked the U.S. military guy about the commander in chief. If he ever said invade Canada, whether or not the military would, I will talk about anything. We'll call it the garage sale of this show. So let's go to the phones at 604-602-7373. That's here in British Columbia, 604-602-7373. Anywhere in this country, if you're listening this morning, I'll pay for your call. 877-399-9898 is how you can interact. You want to talk CFL? I would love to. You want to talk about any of the news of this week? I'm your guy. I'm Rob Fay. Back with your calls next.
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14: 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And finally, Frosh Fest takes over Assiniboia Downs on Sunday at 4 p.m. This 18-plus back-to-school event brings two stages of music, food trucks, games, a mechanical bowl, and plenty of high energy to wrap up the long weekend. 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
1: 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Weather.
4: Weather is a mix of sun and cloud. 30% chance of showers this morning and risk of a thunderstorm. A high of 28. Tonight, a few clouds, some fog, and a low of 18. Tomorrow, cloudy. 30% chance of showers. Fog patches dissipating in the morning. Wind becoming north at 20 with a high of 22. On Monday, showers and a high of 23. Right now, 17 at 680 CJOB.
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4: 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Taking a look at the Grand Beach area today, mix of sun and cloud, 30% chance of showers with risk of a thunderstorm. We'll have a high of 28. Tonight, a few clouds, fog patches developing after midnight, wind southeast at 20 with a low of 18. Tomorrow, cloudy, 30% chance of showers, fog patches dissipating in the morning, wind becoming northeast at 20 with a high of 23. On Monday, showers and a high of 23 once again. That's your look for the Grand Beach area.
15: Ticket holder since 1964. We currently and always have held six seats. If the Canadian CFL football makes changes, we've decided we're going to give up our seats. We're not going to participate in making our football. We're standing up for Canada, and we are not going to go to an NFL U.S. format. Canadian football is a unique identity and rich tradition that strongly believes we should be protecting our football. And there is no real benefit for this change. It's just that they need to hear loud and clear from Canadians from B.C. all the way to Quebec, where all the teams are, that the public is not going to stand up for going to a NFL U.S. format. We want to stay unique and Canadian.
4: All right. Appreciate it. And thank you for the kind words, Diane. By the way, the Stampeders got a heck of an offense. They just need to stop the ball from going into their own end zone this season, and they'll be just fine. All right. Let's keep the conversation going. Alan in Vancouver. Alan, good morning to you. Where do you want to go?
16: Oh, hi. Good morning, Rob. Rob, the key for bringing people back into the game is making the game a bit more exciting. And one of the most exciting parts of the game is the kickoff return for a touchdown. I can't recall when the last time I saw one of those. But in order to get more excitement in the game, what about just reducing the number of players on the field at kickoffs and third downs from 12 to 9 or to 8? I'm wow. sure that would kind of increase the likelihood of kickoff returns for a touchdown.
4: You know what, Alan, you bring up a real, I'd never heard that in my life before, and that's not the worst idea. I'm actually low-key a fan of that one. All right, let's go to Peter in Calgary. Peter, good morning to you. You want to talk a little politics, I hear.
17: Yes, I was listening here. That reporter had the correct question. I mean, that question should have been asked by, you know, asked to Trump. And the question here is very, very simple. We keep going ahead and having premiers in this province threatening to stop shipping, electricity, potash, uranium. I mean, all the essentials that keep the Americans alive during the winter. If you stop shipping that, do you not believe that somebody would have the idea, let's just go take it?
4: It's a bold statement. Thank you for the call, Peter. You know what? I just never thought in my lifetime that we would have these conversations. And you know what's funny, Peter? I didn't think it was that outlandish a question to ask either. I mean, I thought it was a little surprising and it kind of came out of left field, but you have to put it at least in the conversation just because of who the commander-in-chief is. Anybody else in any part of my life, it would have been completely ridiculous to ask this question. But, man, I'd never thought I would have these conversations at any point in my life. But yet, here we are having them on a Saturday morning in Canada. All right, let's go to Deborah in Vancouver. Deborah, welcome to the program. Good morning to you.
18: Good morning.
4: Hi, Deborah. What do you want to talk about this morning?
18: I wanted to say I liked some of your suggestions, and I have a couple. Maybe they're doing them already, but for BC Lions, I love to have, for example, date night, 2-for-1 tickets, family tickets. Maybe they already have a family zone, but I really appreciate BC Lions because they do give back to the community, and I think all the CFL teams do that across Canada, which, you know, makes me proud to support them and be entertained. But I have to tell you, where are you from, Rob? I'm curious.
4: I am from Toronto, but I moved here when I was 20 years old, so I feel like I'm more Vancouver than I am Toronto. I call myself a Vancouverite, but my allegiance and my sports teams will always be Toronto, and I know people in Vancouver are going to boo and hiss, but Deborah, that's just why I'm thank you for the call. I do appreciate it here. Man, you know, it's so interesting with this CFL. It gets people's backs up, and you know what? It just shows that they care. I would much have, a pissed off fan than somebody that couldn't care either way. Like, that for me is when you know you're in trouble, is when the indifference sets in. This one coming in online. Hey, Rob, the caller minutes ago talking about changes to the CFL field next season said Stuart Johnson became the commissioner of the CFL last April. Wrong. Last April was only 4 months ago. He became the commissioner in April of 2025, which was last year. Bradley, I just put it out there into the universe, and hopefully we can figure that out shortly. All right, let's go to Rob in Red Deer. I love Red Deer. Rob, good morning to you.
19: Good morning. Did the owners actually have any say in this stupid decision? Like, where are the owners' voices? Anybody out there know? Have you heard anything?
4: I haven't heard anything from the guy in my neck of the woods. I haven't heard anything from Amar Dolman, who owns the BC Lions. But again, this is kind of fresh. This has only come out in the last little bit. And I know that they were making changes for this year, which were already implemented. I had mentioned earlier in the broadcast about them moving the benches, one on each side of the field, and how in certain venues that would be problematic. But now they're talking about the core things, like taking out the 55-yard line of a CFL field, really, it's kind of like taking away the signature from something that's literally over 100 years old. Rob, what do you make of these changes?
19: When people get into power, like as politicians, their head grows six times all of a sudden, and it doesn't allow for more thought. It allows for more idiocracy. You know what I'm trying to say?
4: Don't worry. I don't know the word either, so you're fine. You called the right show to mispronounce a word. But, Rob, thank you for the phone call. I'm going to try to squeeze in one more. Less in Calgary. Hopefully less is more. Good morning to you.
20: Rob, it is less is more. you know what? I've been a season ticket holder for 29 years. When you try to take a family there, it's not affordable.
4: I've heard this.
20: Let's say you take Calgary Transit, $4 a person. You get in, the kid wants a bottle of water, it's $7.
4: Yeah.
20: $12 or $13.50 for a beer. We haven't even got the tickets, so stamps haven't even been on the field yet.
4: Sorry, I got to cut you off. I'm up against the clock. Les, I wish I could have let you run a little bit longer because I think you're on the right track here. This is a part of what the CFL should be focusing on. Who cares if it's 50 yards or 55? Apparently, a lot of Canadians do. So maybe you need to pivot and focus on the things that you can control. Is your venue clean? Is the parking free? Is your food good? Will your families have a good time? I can tell you this because I worked in pro sports for years. The mom in the family makes the decision. If she knows that her kids are going to be safe, that the food's affordable, that the washroom's clean, that there's a place to park, they will show up. And without it, you've just cut your base in half. So we'll talk about this again, but I do have to take a break here. When we come back, weekend projects. What is your hobby? We'll get into some of the best ones next. I'm Rob Fay. Good morning, Canada. This is Weekends heard across the Chorus Radio Network.
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7: Global news at 10 o'clock. I'm Noah Fuchs. A lodge owner in the Parkland region is reporting extensive losses this summer following devastating flooding in June. Cam McIntyre with Wellman Lake Lodge near Duck Mountain Provincial Park says weekday business has not recovered and he's not sure how the lodge will fare come winter. McIntyre adds he's had trouble accessing financial relief to make up for those losses as road closures near his business were due to lack of staffing rather than flooding.
8: I can't get the government to produce any documentation that I've asked for showing that the reasons that they closed were a staffing issue and more likely rather than a road issue, because we were able to access the roads in and out of the park during their three-week closure.
7: His comments come as the federal government announced its matching donations made to the Canadian Red Cross joining the provincial government. Meantime, the number of police officers patrolling Winnipeg bus routes is expected to increase next week as kids go back to school. Police say uniformed officers will be riding buses and monitoring shelters and stations along major school routes. They say the focus will be on main routes that feed schools in Winnipeg's core. Police say this is part of the service's ongoing transit safety initiative to promote safety and security for bus riders. This weekend marks the first of two back-to-back rivalry games between the Winnipeg Blue Bombers and Saskatchewan Rough Riders, and fans are already going at it over pizza. Global Stephen Rasha reports.
9: In a social media post on Tuesday, the Bombers reiterating a statement it made 3 years ago that, quote, honestly, Regina-style pizza is terrible. Regina-style pizza is known for its square slices and hearty servings of toppings that are served on a thick layer of crust. After 3 years of reflecting on the various responses the team received from Riders fans, the Blue Bomber says their comments still stand. Here's what some Winnipeg fans had to say.
10: I'm a pizza guy, so I like all pizza, right? So, yeah, I'm going to eat it regardless.
29: I missed the whole thing, so now this became something new, so now I had to dive into it.
30: I guess any way you can get people to watch the game and come out and maybe go grab a slice and see it for themselves, that makes sense. So good for them, yeah.
9: Kickoff is Sunday in Regina before both teams return to Winnipeg for a rematch the following weekend. Tegan Rasha, Global News.
7: Kickoff tomorrow for the Labor Day Classic is just after 6 p.m. Listen live here on CJOB. I am sure DT and the guys will discuss the pizza topic further during the pregame show. And the United Nations General Assembly endorsed a new world map on Friday that represents Africa more accurately in its larger size. The endorsement was the peak of a recent campaign led by African countries and advocacy groups. The vote encourages governments and institutions globally to replace the traditional map with the equal Earth projection. Global news time is 10:03, news on the hour, on the half, and when it breaks, right here on 680 CJOB.
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7: A mix of sun and cloud in the forecast today. 30% chance of some showers this morning with a risk of a thunderstorm. High of 28, humidex of 35. Tonight, a few clouds, some fog, low of 18. Tomorrow, cloudy, 30% chance of some showers. High of 22, humidex of 30. Monday, showers, high of 23. Right now, it's a rainy 17 degrees at 680 CJOB.
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1: Welcome to this weekend's edition of Off the Clock with Jim Toth. I am he, and we have a brand new sponsor, so we're thankful for that, and good to get going here as we head into the summer months. It's going to be a busy one in Manitoba, and one of the names that you're going to hear, well, throughout the year, but especially come summertime when we get to acts and shows and outdoor concerts and everything going on at Club Region Event Center, is Kelly Barahoka, who is the Entertainment Program Manager at Club Region. And this is what I do with hockey names, Kelly, is when I read it, I can't say it, but if I look at you and say Kelly Barahoka, then I can say
4: there
1: it,
4: you
1: right?
4: go. That works.
1: I don't know. It's a thing that Bob Irving taught me. He said, stop reading names, just say them. And then it worked out for me. But thanks for joining me today. How are you?
4: I'm good, Jim. Thanks for the invitation. Appreciate the invite to be here today. I got to say, I'm a huge fan of your shows, all your colleague shows here at OB, longtime listener. But Unheralded, Friday, Free for All Friday. You deserve all the awards. It's entertainment. It's educational. It's sports. It is the, it's worth the price of admission, that show. So really, your listeners all have to check in noon on Fridays.
1: Well, I appreciate it. It's a mutual admiration. I'm very happy to have you in here because, we've known each other for years and you've done such a great job bringing in all these events, but we also have that, you're a Jets fan, you're a hair metal band fan. We share that, all my little innuendo jokes I make about that, and that's how we really got to know each other. But now we're going to get to know your journey, so I'm really excited for this. And we started off the air of just doing the Barahoka, and you're like, yeah, that nailed it, but my dad says it this way, and I have that, right? Like, some people say Toth, and some Hungarians say Tot. So let's get into the name.
4: Well, I'm envious. Your entire name is two syllables, Jim. that's great. Barahoka is how it's spelt, and that's completely acceptable. I appreciate when people nail it. But if you go back to the Russell, Rosburn, Shoal Lake area where my dad's family's from, Barahoka. So I'll go back there. It'll be Kelly Barahoka. Hey, how you doing, Barahoka? They had a band up there called the Barahoka Band that played Ukrainian weddings and anniversaries all over the place for probably 20 years. So it leads to a lot of nicknames through the 80s. Hulkamania was running wild, right? So it was Hulkster, Hulk, Hulkaberry, Barracuda, Kelly B. Quite a bit, Kelly B. But no, great to be here. Thanks for the invitation, Jim.
1: Yeah, no, this is going to be fun. And so let's start there. You mentioned your dad had a band, and I'm wondering if that what led to your love of entertainment in the entertainment industry. But we'll get to where you were born and raised to begin with.
4: For sure. Born at the Misericordia Hospital, Edmonton, Alberta. Doesn't make me an Oilers fan ever, but was born there. The folks moved from Manitoba out to Edmonton in the late 60s, and my sister and I were born in Edmonton and moved back to Brandon about 1975.
1: What was the draw to Edmonton?
4: It must have been for work. It was for work. Okay. My dad had two sisters that moved out there. My Baba and Gina moved out there. So his siblings and his parents moved out there. So we all moved out there in the late 60s, and they're still, aunts and cousins all still are out there. So I have been going out to Edmonton, quite a bit growing up and seeing the mall built and been on the roller coaster many times. But we came back in about 75, but still in touch with the family out there for sure.
1: Well, that's great. So back to Brandon at what age? And is that the city you were raised in?
4: Raised in Brandon, moved back there when I was 5 years old. Mom's still in the same house that we moved into. And Brandon was a great place to grow up in the 80s. Played a little bit of soccer when I was little. And the community center was three blocks from our house. So every night in the winter, you're hauling the skates and stick off to West End Community Center and playing a little bit of shinny, and until all the buddies can like skate circles around me because I never played organized hockey. Yeah. There wasn't, the budget for that. But, it was fun. You could bike anywhere. Video games became part of all our lives in the 80s, and music and spent a lot of time going, probably once every couple weeks up to Shoal Lake. Mom's parents, my Baba and Jude on that side, heading up to Shoal Lake to visit the farm and put some time on the farm and spend it out in the farmyard and just playing out at the farm every weekend. And shout out to my uncle, the mayor of Shoal Lake, Mervyn Starzik, who's up at Shoal Lake.
1: But royalty in the family.
4: That's so, he taught me how to drive a grain truck when I was probably too young. But a lot of time up at the farm at Shoal Lake, so a lot of memories up there. But that was a big part of growing up for sure when I was really young.
1: And what did your parents do for a living?
4: Dad followed in his dad's footsteps. He dropped out of school early, became carpenter, house painter. My judo was a carpenter, so dad became, a painter, and through his whole life, later on in life, he became a caretaker for apartment blocks. And mom she wanted to be a nurse when she was younger, but out on the farm, there just wasn't the budget to go to nursing college. So she started at Woolco when they moved to Brandon, and that was her entire career, Woolco to Walmart. And she became like Walmart famous. Everyone knew Mabel from Walmart, you know, and, you know, when she comes in to visit me sometimes, I'm like, Mom, I'm going to take you to my favorite place, the Silver Heights restaurant. It's my, you know, it's my neighborhood pub. This is where I signed my real estate deal. And we walk in the front door, and of course someone goes out, "Hey, Mabel." I'm like, "Mom, really? Really? We're in my neighborhood." And Mom knows someone from Walmart at the Silver Heights restaurant. And, but yeah, you know, a lot of Mom and Dad had a lot of first cousins. Ukrainian weddings every weekend in the summer. So it was my great uncles that had the band. So, you know, all the little cousins were sitting on the edge of the stage watching the Ukrainian band go, watching our parents do the butterfly or the polka or whatever. So it was a lot of weddings, a lot of music growing up, a lot of, you know, Mom and Dad had a lot of Ukrainian records, Charlie Pride, Frankie Valli. You know, I knew a lot about 60s and 70s music just from their record collection, but a lot of music around the house.
1: Yeah, I mean, you're a year older than me, and it sounds like mine, like the 8-track in the car going to see my grandparents in central Alberta was Elvis, Johnny Horton, Charlie Pride, a lot of that going forward. So any siblings?
4: I have one sister. Grew up with, and it was my one sister, and then later on in life gained a great step family, stepdad, and four stepbrothers and sisters, but grew up with my sister Christine. And as an older brother, it was my protocol to torment her. And of course,
1: you know,
4: yeah, well, that was later on, but when you're younger, you know, my room was full of posters for, you know, the mighty Van Halen and Rat and Judas Priest, and her room was full of posters so Corey Hart and Michael Jackson and George Michael. So that was the battle, you know. And when you look at pictures of us from the 80s, you know, our hair was kind of the same. Like I had the long curly mullet and she had the, you know, the back combed hair. And there's a few pictures of us. Like, do we have the same hair? But but no, we get along really well. After, you know, you go through that stage with your sibling, with your battling, and then you grow out of it and you just help each other through life.
1: Yeah, no, that's fascinating as well. So you grow up in Brandon, you have a sister and all that. And you mentioned a little bit of rec hockey and some soccer. Was athletics or was entertainment? Because it sounds like the family was focused on music a lot.
4: Yeah, there's always music around. Mom would take us if there was, you know, a magic show out in the park or there was a festival or a Ukrainian festival or something. We are always at something. We're always going to something. As far as sports, like they said on The Sopranos, didn't have the makings of a varsity athlete. I went to
1: one of the great lines. Yeah, Soprano,
4: exactly. So I went to Vince Amassi High School in Brandon, and that, you know, at the time they were the provincial basketball champions and the provincial volleyball champions. Right. So I didn't have at 145 pounds and 5'10", I didn't have a hope.
1: Yeah.
4: You know, so, but played a lot of intramural sports and, you know, caught on to skiing, you know, with the Warren Miller videos and the, you know, the late 80s, everyone caught on to skiing and that became a big part of, you know, later on heading out to Banff and skiing quite a bit. But yeah, it went from it really just turned into a lot of video games, you know, but Donkey Kong came out and Ms. Pac-Man and Galaga and boom, your focus was on that.
1: Yeah, so. Interesting. Well, we got you growing up in Brandon and you brought us to Vincent Massey High School. So that's where we'll pick it up when we come back to Off the Clock with Jim Toth on 680 CJOB.
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11: 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Weather.
7: A mix of sun and cloud in the forecast today. 30% chance of some showers this morning with a risk of a thunderstorm. High of 28, humidex of 35. Tonight, a few clouds, some fog, low of 18. Tomorrow, cloudy, 30% chance of some showers, high of 22, humidex of 30. Monday, showers, high of 23. Right now, it's a rainy 17 degrees at 680 CJOB.
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1: And welcome back to Off the Clock with Jim Toth. I am he. We got Kelly Barahulka, Event Entertainment Program Manager at Club Regent. I don't know why I want to do that. I even call you Kel. I'm like, hey, yeah. Kel, how are you? But Kelly Barahulka is here with us. We got you in Brandon. You got to high school and stuff. You mentioned the Step family. Can I ask when your parents separated and how tough that was?
4: It was, I think I was going into grade 7.
1: Oh,
4: and,
1: right.
4: You know, not an ideal time, but, you know, my parents split and mom made, you know, really the brave decision to be a single mom, to raise these two kids on her own. And I look back and I just, you know, it was very brave of her to do. And so my sister, you know, my mom, you know, worked at Woco back then, worked a lot of late nights. So, you know, credit to her because she knew she had to teach us. And, you know, I'm making pot roasts or pancakes at night while mom's at work for, you know, making for my sister. And, you know, and mom just showed us how to be resilient, how to figure things out, you know, whatever it takes to kind of get a job done. You know, we didn't have a car for a while and, you know, we learned the bus routes and, you know, the memories of my sister and I hauling newspapers and Jim, Sears catalogs in November.
1: Wow.
4: In 30 below, hauling a sled over snowbanks. But
1: those, you know, were heavy.
4: I know, catalogs. My God. But you know, it was all to contribute to the house and mom hung on to the house we grew up in. So credit to her, and it was just a, you know, set by example. You know, you teach you to be resilient and get through things. So if there's something you're going through any day, I just think back, I'm like, man, we made it through that.
1: At grade 7, though, that would be hard to understand, would it not? Like,
4: yeah,
1: did you kind of...
4: I got it. It was for the best.
1: Okay.
4: It really was. And, you know, I look back and still feel the same way. And, you know, mom, it was a few tough years, really dark. And mom remarried. We gained just an amazing step family. And mom was able to cook now for a lot bigger family. And she loves to cook and sew. And she grew up on the farm. So she knew how to cook and sew and mend when she was 10 years old over a wood stove sort of thing. So,
1: right. But
4: we made it through the other side. And junior high was tougher because of that. But rolling into high school at Massey, you know, that's when, you know, you discovered music. And, you know, the epiphany of, I remember there was, you know, grade 11 or 12, there was a dozen of us guys, probably once a month, jumping in cars, coming to Winnipeg to see David Lee Roth or Def Leppard or Motley Crue or whatever. And we're all buying the David Lee Roth t-shirt from the show. And then we're showing up at Mr. Jolly's history class the next morning. Everyone's smelling funky. But, you know, that first, I think it was David Lee Roth, first arena show in January 1986.
1: So
4: it was
1: how
4: like,
1: old were you?
4: I was 16.
1: And were you hooked then? Were you like, you know, not maybe, I mean, I would assume you wanted to be a rock star, but
4: everybody wanted to be David Lee Roth back then, but now you get smarter and it's like, no, you want to be Sammy Hagar.
1: That is kind of how about nailing.
4: But you know, you're at that show and you're looking at the crowd going, oh my God, this is it. Like, wow.
1: Yeah.
4: This is really cool. And a lot of people in the event business, you know, you look at the show, you're putting on the show, but really you're looking at the audience, you're looking at the reaction, you're looking at the venue. You've created this environment and this happening. It's a unique happening. It's only going to happen at that time and place for those people. And, you know, I got hooked. I think the event business and that buzz and that adrenaline just kind of planted a seed that, you know, that came back later on in life. But yeah, we came to a lot of shows. I still have the tickets, but, $19 tickets to see David Lee Roth in 1986.
1: Now, could you do that, make that work at Club Regent right now, David Lee Roth for $19?
4: Well,
1: probably not 19, right?
4: Maybe not David Lee Roth either, yeah.
1: Yeah. So can I ask you about your dad then? What did he just move from Brandon or what happened?
4: Yeah, Dad hung around Brandon for a little bit, but he moved closer to his family. My Baba, his mom was out in Edmonton and his two sisters were out there, my cousins, so he moved out to Edmonton and became a caretaker at an apartment block. So my sister and I still were in touch. Like we went out there every summer for 2 or 3 weeks and visited and hung out. So we were close like that, but wasn't involved in day-to-day life sort of thing. But, you know, we still made it out to Edmonton and still in touch with the family out there and they come back and visit still tight.
1: And you know what's interesting, because you're not the first guest I've had whose parents divorced in the 80s. And I think people of other generations, that was the norm when people divorced back then. Like that's how families evolved.
4: Yeah.
1: Whereas now it's so much different. And even kids today go, well, what happened? And suddenly you're like, that's just the way it was, right? Like one parent moved away. You saw your kids at summer, and that was the norm back then.
4: Yeah, you just like the term latchkey kid. You know, you're home, you're figuring it out. You know, you know, learned. I guess that's. I love cooking. I love barbecuing. I love fixing and making things. And maybe that's just where it came from because we just, you know, you just figured it out back then. But yeah, no, it's all a building block in who you are today.
1: How shapes to what you do, and and that's what we're doing right now. So you get to Massey, you see David Lee Roth, you go to a bunch of other concerts. You've got the long hair and the 80s metal band is flowing and everything like that. So you're about to graduate. What was the plan? What was the goal?
4: You know, I wanted to be involved in marketing somehow. I wanted to be involved in, you know, creating excitement, you know, not necessarily events, but something, you know, exciting. I wanted to be part of a buzz. And so went to Assiniboine Community College, took business administration, and opened up a whole new world to me because it was a whole new group of friends, you know, a whole new environment. And coincidentally, at the same time, I got a job, Jim, late 80s, for guys our age, the premium job in 1987 was at the movie store.
1: Yeah.
4: Yes, you know, Clemenson's Movies and More in Brandon at that time was the social hub. It was the TMZ. You knew who was dating who. You knew what was going on in the city. And, you know, I knew that I needed to kind of expand my network, get to know people. So you got, you know, the mayor would come in, the city councilors would all come in and rent movies. My profs would come in and scold me for working so much because I wasn't caught up on my, you know, corporate finance homework or whatever. But I worked quite a bit at the movie store during my college years, but I took business admin at ACC and at the same time working at the movie store every night. And during those college years at ACC, there was a group of us that are like, we got to go to Banff. We got to charter a bus. You know, we started a business club so that we could put socials on to raise money so we could charter a bus. So 40 of us could go to ski in Banff. And we started a social called Son of a Beach Social, the volleyball social that ran for, it ended up being a huge fundraiser for the college, but started as this little social. So a bunch of college kids could go charter a bus to Banff to go skiing. But 2 years at ACC, still good friends with a lot of my friends from back in those days, and then transferred over to brand new university in business too, and just wanted to finish my degree.
1: Okay.
4: And flipped over there, and coincidentally, there's a business club at Brandon University also. So the Brandon Entrepreneurial Student Business Club, we put on socials all year so that we could raise money to go to these conferences, these student business conferences right. we would go in. And really, I'm not an academic. I was into the extracurriculars. You know, I'd go to school, work at the video store, and then, you know, if it's Thursday, you're at Mug Night at the Unwinder sort of thing, repeat. So we put on socials, 3 or 4 socials a year, and raised money to go on these conferences and, you know, was on the executive for that business club. And at the beginning of every year, we'd stand in front of the first year students and talk about how important networking was. You know, you guys got to network. You got to get out right. there. You got to get to know people in the business community. And you know how you do that? You join our business club, you know, sign up tomorrow. You get 4 free social tickets.

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4: Good morning, I'm Noah Fuchs. Tyrese Beverett picked off BC quarterback Nathan Rourke midway through the third quarter and returned at 57 yards for a touchdown, lifting the Montreal Alouettes to a 37-30 win over the visiting Lions in some Canadian Football League action last night. The Owls also got two touchdowns from Tyler Snead to improve to a league-best 10-2. Sean White kicked five field goals, and Justin McInnes and Jermaine Jackson caught touchdown passes for the 6-6 Lions, who had their five-game win streak halted. The Winnipeg Blue Bombers and Saskatchewan Roughriders will face off tomorrow in Regina for the Labor Day Classic. To the American Association, as the Winnipeg Oilers were down in a high-scoring game against the Kansas City Monarchs on Friday, the Fish went down 12-0 in this game, but rallied, making it 14-10 in the eighth inning, thanks to Ray Patrick Ditter's second grand slam of the game for the Oilers. In the end, the Monarchs would win 16-11. The visiting Toronto Blue Jays scored four times in the first inning and then coasted to a 9-2 win over the Kansas City Royals last night to open a three-game series. The Jays, who outhit the hosts 13-6, got two-hit RBI games from George Springer, Alejandro Kirk, and Ernie Clement. In the NHL, the Vancouver Canucks signed defenseman Zev Boyum to an 8-year contract extension yesterday worth $9.38 million U.S. per season. The 20-year-old compiled 12 points in 45 games with the Canucks last season. Of course, the defenseman was acquired from Minnesota in December as part of the trade that sent former Vancouver captain Quinn Hughes to the Wild. And WNBA Commissioner Kathy Engelbert is retiring at the end of the year, bringing a close to her 7-plus years at the helm of the league that has been transformative and at times chaotic. NBA Commissioner Adam Silver announced Engelbert's decision on Friday. Engelbert, who turns 62 in November, is the second longest tenured WNBA president or commissioner. She helped negotiate a lucrative collective bargaining agreement this past spring that resulted in the league's first set of $1 million player salaries. That's 680 CJOB Sports.
5: Hello there, it's Brett McGarry to talk to you some more about getting some help with going back to school from Sleep Country. As we've discussed, a solid sleep is crucial for the kids getting ready to go back. They'll have a tougher time learning if they're not sleeping well, if they're not getting enough rest. But how about this? What if you are going back to school as an adult? It's one thing if you have a bad sleep and gotta go to work. If you know what you're doing at work, you can power through the fatigue and just deal with it, right? But if you're going back to school as an adult, that can be scary. Trust me, I've done it. I went to university for 3 years right out of high school. Then I took 3 years off. Then I went back to school, and it was terrifying. And on the days where I did not get enough sleep, I was a zombie in class trying to absorb all of that new information. So you want to set yourself up for academic success with a good spot to sleep, and you'll find no better place to help you with that than your local Sleep Country.
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0: Ukrainian President Zelensky is set to visit Canada, possibly as soon as next week. A non-government source says Zelensky's visit could take place after the funeral of Norway's King Harald, which is set for September the 9th. Zelensky's trip would come ahead of a Toronto summit later this month focused on the return of Ukrainian children abducted by Russian officials. Meantime, numbers from the Manitoba government show a center set up to detain intoxicated people with methamphetamine and other drugs is primarily holding people for alcohol use. The facility has seen almost 4,500 people pass through its doors as of the end of June, with 26 of those under the influence of drugs. Housing, Addictions, and Homelessness Minister Bernadette Smith says it is still addressing the needs of people in crisis. The report cautioned that the data has limitations. And Manitoba has revealed the winning design for its next specialty license plate. Canadian Press reporter Jason White has more.
1: A loon design won a public survey on the new plate, which pays tribute to provincial parks. Manitobans had five options, including a campsite at night, someone canoeing on a waterway, and a replication of a map. The Nature Conservancy of Canada applied for the creation of a new plate as a way for Manitobans to show their love for nature. A portion of the proceeds from every plate will go to an endowment fund for park improvements. The Manitoba government says these new plates will be available in the new year. Jason White, The Canadian Press.
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0: A gloomy Saturday morning right now out there. A mix of sun and cloud today. 30% chance of showers with a risk of a thunderstorm. High of 28, humidex of 35. Tonight, a few clouds, some fog, low of 18. Tomorrow, cloudy, 30% chance of showers. High of 22, humidex of 30. Showers expected Monday, high of 23. Right now, it is a rainy 17 degrees at 680 CJOB.
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4: Welcome back to Off the Clock. This weekend, Kelly Barahulka is the entertainment program manager at Club Regent. You know all his shows. You've seen him around. This business club stuff that you're talking about, Kelly, before we took our last break, really kind of leads into the business savvy. Is that maybe something from your mom when you kind of watched how she would work and make things happen? Or where did you get the sense of? Because there's two things, right? People often think that entertainment is fun and they don't see the business side of it. And other people just take it, entertainment is a business and we have to run it that way. Where did it kind of marriage for you?
5: Yeah, well, no, you hit it on the nail on the head. It's show business, not show fun.
4: Right.
5: You know, the fun part is what everyone else sees. The business is what we all do, you know, behind the scenes. But, you know, you find out, you know, I think we got that whatever it takes sort of a sort of attitude from mom. But I think I realized that I needed to build a network, build your relationships and build your network to have opportunities. You can only create your own opportunities,
4: right?
5: You know, and you have to make it all happen for yourself. So just expanding those opportunities, like working at the movie store while, you know, going to university, being part of the business club and, you know, working at that movie store was like, I would say my TSN turning point in my career, because I also sold all the social tickets out of that movie store too. It's like, hey, Jim, here's your Die Hard, but also do you have two tickets for the Hardy Howell social next weekend sort of thing? But you know, you learn to hustle, you learn to make connections and, you know, it's all connected and just building that network, because, you know, my folks didn't have a big network in the business community at all.
4: Right.
5: They worked hard, but I knew I needed to make those connections. So whether it was, you know, through university or business club work or putting on socials or just, you know, working at the you know, the movie store really was everybody went there. It was that time capsule back then.
4: Yeah, I was going to say it's a time capsule for me now, because I never worked at one, but I know everybody wanted to work at a movie store. But then your idea that, you know, you would go there and you'd walk around for 20 minutes looking at movies, and then some girls would come in or some other friends from across town would come in, and you're like, oh, you want to go to this guy's house and watch a movie? And we're like, all right, you want to grab a case of beer? Like, it just became a social place.
5: It was the social scene, you know, exactly. You know, some Brandon Wheatkings worked there because because they sponsor the Wheat King. So you got to kind of know everybody. And between all of those little Lego pieces, you know, the circle of your network just grows and grows.
4: Right.
5: And you build those relationships that I still have today, you know, and it's all part of, you know, I knew I needed to build a network to the future if I wanted to be involved in marketing or events sort of thing. And I know in the summers, there was a city councilor that came in to rent movies, and they needed a summer event coordinator for the downtown biz. And I applied, and because they knew me from that I was going to school, that I was involved with the business club, that I was active, that I got a job with the city of Brandon in summer events. And so I was working with the parade or something called the Pickle Festival back then.
4: Okay.
5: I booked a few bands and the summer fair. And Carol Magicoma was her name. She says, you know, Kel, I've done enough TV and radio. You do it all. So I'm 20 years old, no idea. So I'm on, you know, Midday Magazine on CKX or on the radio or in the newspaper. So it was great experience that she gave me, and, you know, just another kind of another stepping stone. And on top of that, you know, I knew I wanted to be involved in events somehow. So
4: right.
5: If the Briar was in town or there was the World Youth Baseball Championships were in town, there wasn't a job, but I'd walk into the office and talk to the marketing manager and say, hey, this is who I am. This is what I do. Is there anything I could do? And they say, well, I don't have a job. I'm like, you know, I'll handle flyers. I'll answer phones. Just tell me. So, yeah, went in and did that for World Youth Baseball. I think the World Curling Championships, and just did whatever, you know, just to be involved in events and just kind of get that bug.
4: So this is where it gets to a lot of the people that are on the clock. You find their life journey and where the drive comes from. And it clearly, when you're volunteering and not making money at these stuff, that it's just something that drove you. Like, this is what you wanted to be involved in.
5: I think so. Once you get that bug, you get a little, you know, you get the adrenaline going, you get to be involved in an event and see it through to the end. Because when you're in the event business, there's a goal line at the end.
4: Yeah.
5: And you want to get there, and you get to see the impact of what you worked on. And you know, whether it's a show and you see a theater full of people or some type of event or something like that, it's you see the culmination of all the work that you've put in. And it's, it's in the team that, you know, at Club Region, like, incredible team to put everything on together, and, you know, the satisfaction and all of that. But yeah, it's all combined.
4: Because, and I say that, Kelly, because we talk about the business part of it, but I would argue you go above and beyond. Like, I think there's hours, there's jobs, you have to meet, greet, pick up, bring entertainment in, all that. But you're there, like, you're there, you're taking part. You're like, it's not like you get your job done and then you're like, okay, I'm going home and I'll see everybody tomorrow. Like, you're there 24/7. And that's not an easy life. It's a lot like the rock star life. Like, you've got to be in and around there, right? Like,
5: yeah,
4: it's kind of like the crew.
5: You have to be in it. You have to be, you know, someone once said it was a lifestyle occupation. You know, you're living it. If you're going to another venue, you know, if I'm at Canada Life, you know, I'm chatting with Kev. If I'm at, you know, the Burt chat with Ruben, or if you're at another venue, you're meeting with whoever
4: yeah.
5: runs that venue, or, you know, you're always on, you're always looking for other opportunities, you know, especially in the city. If you're away at, you know, traveling, I like popping into other casinos in other cities, or Massey Hall in Toronto, or
4: you're always researching, like, wherever I see you, you know, or I hear you go on a trip
5: yeah.
4: somewhere, you're not just on a trip. You're kind of working a little bit too, but you like it.
5: I enjoy it. You know, it's you're always looking for what's next. And I enjoy it. Like I said, it's a lifestyle occupation. You're always, you know, you're kind of always on. You're always looking for ideas, and you're connecting and networking. And, you know, I enjoy it. There's just incredible people in this city that do the same thing and, you know, are ambassadors for the city to bring events here and bring events to their venues. And, you know, I enjoy it. I love that this industry has let me be part of it. Like, that's...
4: Yeah,
5: we're all bringing something together.
4: Well, and you're valuable too, from what I know. So, but I want to get back to you. So, you get out of university, you've got these things in Brandon and stuff. What was that? What was the first job? What did you graduate with, and what was the focus?
5: I graduated from Brandon University with a major in business and psychology and a minor in political science. And at that time, video lotto VLTs were just being released into Manitoba. And went down to the employment office when they used to have those recipe cards on the wall, and you wrote down and submitted your resume. And I applied for the job. I got it as the account rep for Video Lotto for VLTs for Western Manitoba. So straight out of university, I didn't have any contacts or anything, but they looked, you know, I was involved, and, you know, and the job was as account rep for Every bar, Legion, and lounge that had VLTs from Brandon all the way up to Thompson. So,
4: wow.
5: So I'd be involved in, you know, training new site holders, hoteliers, the paperwork, the non-technical stuff. Kind of like a beer rep for VLTs,
4: okay.
5: I guess. So traveled every highway, dirt road, gravel road that led to any hotel, Legion Lounge, and all the way across the western side of the province. And I loved it. I loved driving northern Manitoba and going to see the Wekusko Falls at Snow Lake, or driving, you know, those long, desolate highways are just so calming. But I just loved going up north. And wow. It was cool. So I've seen so much of Manitoba. That's why I love it here. And did that for 5 years. And loved it. I could have done that for my whole career, but you know, there was kind of an itch that I needed to kind of move on and get a little bit of adrenaline going. And at I got the opportunity. There was the Canada Summer Games were in Brandon in '97.
4: Okay,
5: a lot of friends worked there, and then they jumped over to the Pan Am Games in Winnipeg for '99. And so a position came up in sponsorship with the Pan Am Games, and I moved from Brandon, left Lotteries, moved from Brandon to Winnipeg, and started with the Pan Am Games on a 2-year contract with the sponsorship department, and did that. And if you've ever worked for a games organization, it's like running away with the circus. Like, there is an end, there's a goal line, and everybody is in 150%, working hard, playing hard, and just a great group of people. We're all the same age, and everybody was just passionate about what they did. And for 2 years, worked at Pan Am Games. And about halfway through, that went from sponsorship. After they secured all the sponsorship, they needed someone to kind of book entertainment,
4: right.
5: run the sponsorship events, and that became me. So well, I moved over
4: gotta,
5: to that.
4: We got to end it there. I got to take a break, Kelly, but we're going to follow this up at the Pan Am Games in 99 with Kelly Barahulka, event entertainment program manager at Club Regent Casino here on 680 CJOB.
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15: 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Today, a mix of sun and cloud, 30% chance of showers with risk of a thunderstorm, a high of 28. Tonight, a few clouds, some fog, and a low of 18. Tomorrow, cloudy, 30% chance of showers, high of 22, humidex of 30. On Monday, showers and a high of 23. Right now, it's 17 at 680 CJOB.
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4: Final segment of Off the Clock with Kelly Berholka. And you had us, I can't believe I butchered that again, Kelly.
5: Kelly B.
4: Kelly B. Pan Am Games. So your sponsorship job transitioned into some booking events or acts.
5: Yeah, it's they needed someone to book sponsorship events as the games were approaching, and then through the games at different corporate sponsorship venues. So I did that. First time I ever booked Doc Walker. I know you had Chris and Dave on the show before. First time I ever booked Doc before they were ever on the radio was with Pan Am. So did that for 2 years, and as that ended. I went back to my friends at Manitoba Liquor and Lotteries and moved back over to Lotteries, and shortly after is when I started the entertainment gig.
4: So how did that come up? Because that's what you do now. That's what you've been doing for 25 years?
5: 26 years.
4: So tell me about that conversation, how that came up. And what did you think of it when it first came to you?
5: It was really different back then. Like I basically took my program from what I did at Pan Am and booking the shows and the events and coordinating all of that, and took it to Am and booking the shows and the events and coordinating all of that, and took it to the manager over at Lotteries, and that's how I got the gig. But when it started, we had two 450 seat main stages. We had two lounges and two restaurants. So there were six venues, I think 14 shows a week.
4: Wow.
5: Sound checks were at 7 a.m. because bingo ran from 10 in the morning till 10 at night. So sound checks were at 7 a.m. Shows were at 10 p.m. So, you know, your Friday and Saturday night would be a, you know, 7 a.m. till midnight.
4: Wow.
5: But it was exciting, and I was there for a lot of it. I don't think I slept for the first few years, but I looked at it like you're investing in your career. It's sweat equity and learning the craft. So, you know, making connections, working with the bands, you know, connecting with the agencies. But it was dealing, the lounges were booking cover bands, the restaurants were booking more single piano players, so you got to know every band in the city. Wow. And we were just a 450 seat room, and we were the only casino theater in Western Canada. And so the casino theater sort of thing wasn't really big in Western Canada yet. So I'm calling agencies in Nashville or Toronto or LA and introducing myself and saying, hey, this is our venue, you know, please, you know, can we chat about, you know, bringing in shows, touring through from Minneapolis to Regina or wherever. And it was a lot of phone calls. In like, you have to be an ambassador for your room. Like, yeah. Well, why does this agent want to send their American artist to Winnipeg? And you want to give them the case. And it was a lot of calls, but, you know, over the years in those two little 450-seat rooms, we had Boyz II Men and Pat Benatar and Brett Michaels. Wow. And Michael Bolton. So our it wasn't just the relationships with these agencies. You're building a reputation because, you know, hey, Brett Michaels played there. You know, let's send Pat Benatar there. You know, they have a good crew. They have good coordination,
4: right?
5: Sort of thing. So it was 15 years with those two showrooms, 450-seat showrooms, 2,000 shows. So when we jumped into the new Club Region Event Center, we were cooking with gas. We were hitting the ground running already.
4: You must love the event center. Like, I mean, the way it's laid out, the kind of events you have in there, you can have dinners in there, you can have boxing events, you have concerts, you have intimate shows. To go from that to where the event center is now, you must have just been in your heyday when you got a facility like that.
5: Yeah, it was, you know, we opened in 2014. The venue, for those that don't know, is 13 different configurations. It can be a flat banquet room. It could be a raked theater for 1,400 seats, or you can put a pit down front for, you know, Bret Michaels sort of thing. So it has a little bit of everything. So we do everything from banquets and weddings and concerts and all that kind of stuff. But when we opened in 2014, I was continually bugging Huey Lewis's agent. I'm like, we got to talk. You know, Huey hadn't been to Canada, Western Canada, in probably 15 years. And the timing just hit where we were opening in May 2014, and the casino that I was in touch with in Edmonton and Calgary were into, because, you know, part of it is you're connecting the dots between other venues and agencies, and, you know, you're juggling, you know, 1,000 balls in the air at one time. So it all timed out where Huey Lewis in 2014 opened the new event center. It wasn't just because we had an event center, it's because we'd already been building our relationships and our reputation. And Huey Lewis's agent trusted that if he sent Huey to our venue, we were going to present. Like every agent, they want to present their artists to their fans and walk away with everybody happy that they want to come back. So, yeah, we hit the ground running, and it's been going ever since.
4: So much of what you do and everybody does, like Donley, and you mentioned the guys in Calgary, Edmonton, everywhere, is based on reputation. And that is, I think, a tribute to yourself and your staff, but also you have to establish that, right? Like, none of this really gets to the point of where Club Region Casino is, or Event Center is what it is, without the reputation that begins probably prior to 2014.
5: For sure. You're always building your reputation. Like we all hear, hey, you're as good as your last show. You know, you're every show you're building your reputation for the next one and the next one. And there's a reason why, you know, Nikki Glaser played our room last year. She could have played bigger rooms, but I booked her. I was after Nikki back in probably 2018, 2017 when she started doing the roasts.
4: Yeah.
5: And we brought her in. We were one of the first venues ever to sell out Nikki, ever to sell out Joe Coy or Eliza Schlesinger. And sometimes it doesn't matter, but sometimes it does. And so Nikki came to play our place. We're the smallest room she played in Canada, and we're the only casino she played in Canada last year.
4: Well, I was going to say she could fill Canada Life Center.
5: Yeah.
4: And she could probably fill a summer show at I don't really don't do comedy outdoors, but to get that was a huge coup, but that goes back to the original work you did years ago.
5: For sure. And it's all a building block. Like you know, you have to have the relationships, but you got to have the reputation, because agents aren't going to trust sending their artists to your venue. There's a lot of great venues out there in the world just aren't busy because they haven't built that reputation, or they're just not out there. So it's the building blocks between connecting with agencies all over the place and being that ambassador where they should come to your room, but also working with the other venues in, you know, Calgary, Edmonton, Vancouver, or if an artist is coming and playing an event in Calgary, and we want them. We want shows that sell tickets.
4: Right.
5: We want them to come to Winnipeg instead of Vancouver.
4: So I only have a minute left, unfortunately, because I did want to get into your favorite acts and all that. But you have so many of them, and I know it's unfair to ask because there are so many of them. So I do want to do this, though. If there's a young person listening to this going, I have that same feeling. I want to be in an entertainment business. I want to do the agent stuff. I want to get into that. What would you recommend now compared to what it was back then? Because there are no video rental shops anymore. Yeah. You know, there's not a lot. Now, when somebody hosts a provincial games, it's a corporation thing, right? Like, there's actual employees and stuff. Yeah. What's your suggestion to a young person who would like to do what you do?
5: Well, get involved. If you're going to university or Red River, there's always events. There's socials. There's the Commerce Social. Or volunteer at Folk Fest. You know, call up Folk Fest. Hey, is there a department I can volunteer for that interests you? What's your passion? Find your passion. Whatever it is, find your passion. I've spoken at some Take Your Kids to Work Day, and, you know, they love to hear the razzle-dazzle of it, but it's more about, you know, find your passion, volunteer, you know, because when you go to apply for that job, there's going to be a lineup of everyone with the same resume behind you.
4: Yeah.
5: What else can you do to set yourself apart? You know, can you volunteer? Can you be involved in something, you know, that is a line of work that you want to get involved in?
4: Yeah. And your success is a tribute to what a nice guy you are as well. I wanted to mention that also. 30 seconds, do this forever?
5: Future plans? You know what? I see guys that do this. It's tough to let it go.
4: Because the hours are hard, right? Like, it's a hard life.
5: It's you're always on, you know, LA's 2 hours different than us, so I'm getting calls late at night or early from New York. But, you know, there's a lot of guys that you just, it's a business that you want to be part of. You work your whole life to create these relationships and reputation. And it's tough to let it go. I don't know, Jim. There's no end in sight right now.
4: Well, personally, I hope you keep doing it. And by the way, I will see you at Sebastian Bach and Slaughter.
5: Excellent.
4: Because that goes full circle for you and our youth, right?
5: 100%. Sebastian Bach and Slaughter sold out in June. Can't wait.
4: Thanks for this. The great Kelly Barahoka, one of the great Manitobans and real success stories in our province, entertainment program manager at Club Regent Event Center. That's another edition of Off the Clock. We'll be back next weekend on 680 CJOB.
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6: I'm Noah Fuchs with your Global News update. A St. Andrews farmer has had to delay seeding some crops due to heavy rainfall and flooding in the area. Curtis McRae says it's too soon to say whether his crops will be ready by the time the harvest season ends.
7: Some of our stuff we seeded well past would be what we consider good deadlines to put seed in the ground. So I have canola that's still in full bloom. So I need 4 more weeks without a frost. Otherwise, it might look like a crop, but it will never hit the bin.
6: Well, he does have crop insurance. McRae says adjusters are busy assessing multiple properties in the region, adding some fields will still be hard to reach for damage assessments. Elsewhere, numbers from the Manitoba government show a center set up to detain those intoxicated with methamphetamine and other drugs is primarily holding people for alcohol use. The province says the Protective Care Center has seen more than 4,400 people pass through its doors as of the end of June. Of those, 26 were under the influence of drugs. The center opened for alcohol submissions in December and began accepting people on drugs in March. The government passed a law last year to extend detentions beyond the traditional 24-hour time frame for people intoxicated by alcohol up to 72 hours. The government says the longest stay has been for 45 hours for someone under the influence of alcohol. Manitoba has revealed the winning design for its next specialty license plate. Reporter Jason White explains.
8: A loon design won a public survey on the new plate, which pays tribute to provincial parks. Manitobans had 5 options, including a campsite at night, someone canoeing on a waterway, and a replication of a map. The Nature Conservancy of Canada applied for the creation of a new plate as a way for Manitobans to show their love for nature. A portion of the proceeds from every plate will go to an endowment fund for park improvements. The Manitoba government says these new plates will be available in the new year. Jason White, The Canadian Press.
6: You can get into provincial parks for free this Labor Day long weekend. Vehicle permits won't be needed through Monday. Park interpreters will be offering free guided hikes, campfire talks, and other family-friendly programs. You can see program schedules on the Manitoba Parks website. If you do camp overnight, those fees will still apply. And researchers at North Carolina State say there may be a new way to administer vaccines to patients afraid of needles. State researchers believe simple dental floss is a promising solution, with the small spaces between teeth and gums providing a pathway for delivery. NC State's Dr. Harvinder Singh Gill says that this could allow vaccines to enter the body without a needle and trigger strong protection where many viruses first attack, such as the nose, mouth, and lungs. Researchers add this approach is designed for older children and adults and wouldn't replace traditional shots for infants who don't yet have teeth. Early studies show promising results. Human trials would be the next step. News on the hour, on the half, and when it breaks, right here on 680 CJOB.
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6: Things look to be quickly improving out there this morning. A mix of sun and cloud in the forecast, 30% chance of some showers, risk of a thunderstorm, high of 28, humidex of 35. Tonight, a few clouds with some fog, low of 18. Tomorrow, cloudy, 30% chance of showers, high of 22, humidex of 30. Showers expected Monday as well, high of 23. Right now, it looks like it's clearing and 17 degrees outside 680 CJOB.
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3: 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I finally got around to seeing the very fun new dinosaur movie in theaters, and a terrific sitcom returns this week. Plus,
4: a classic cartoon turns 20 and is back in theaters. Let's start with the Star Wars, as The Mandalorian and Grogu, which came out earlier this year, is now available on Disney Plus. It debuted on Disney Plus on September 2nd, and it actually debuted on the same day a Mandalorian Lego special. So I didn't have time to watch the Lego special as we record this on Thursday, but I did watch the movie. First, a quick recap of how it did at the movies. When did this movie come out? It came out on May 22nd, and it made $177 million domestic, $345 million worldwide. Probably not what they were looking for, considering even The Rise of Skywalker, which was terrible and was their last big screen adventure, that came out in 2019, it made it over $1 billion. But let's talk The Mandalorian and Grogu.
5: We've all heard stories of the Mandalorian bounty hunter and a child.
10: I only hunt Imperial war criminals. I'll take out every bad guy in your deck of cards.
5: This isn't about revenge. It's about preventing another war.
4: Okay, so who is the Mandalorian, you might be asking? The Mandalorian debuted in 2019 when Disney Plus was launched, and it is about a guy named Din Djarin from the planet Mandalore. And you might look at his outfit and think, is that Boba Fett? No, but Boba Fett is also a Mandalorian. And this guy is also a bounty hunter. And he's played, at least by voice, played by Pedro Pascal. And sometimes we actually see Pedro Pascal's face, but generally he's in the helmet. And the show begins with him kind of stumbling upon Baby Yoda. I can't even remember. Was he hired to like deliver this package which contained Baby Yoda to some bad guy?
3: I have no idea. So that sounds familiar. It's either that or he just stumbled across him somehow and didn't feel as like, well, I shouldn't leave this baby alone. I'll just take him with me until we can find out what to do with him.
4: Yeah. So everyone was calling him Baby Yoda because he's part of the same species that Yoda is from. We eventually learned, I think, in season 2, possibly 3, that his name is Grogu.
3: It's probably, and he could be like 200 years old for all we know, too. Because yeah. Original Yoda was like 900, right? Plus,
4: yeah.
3: Something like that.
4: Yeah. No, I think he might. Oh, I can't remember. Let's double check that. Yeah, because that species ages super slow, and Grogu still doesn't have ability to speak. He was 50 years old in the first season.
3: 50. All right.
4: Of the show,
3: like me.
4: So, the movie, the synopsis reads, the evil empire has fallen and imperial warlords remain scattered throughout the galaxy as the fledgling New Republic works to protect everything the rebellion fought for. They have enlisted the help of legendary Mandalorian bounty hunter Din Djarin and his young apprentice, Grogu.
10: This is the way.
4: All right. It got 60% for its reviews when it came out, Rotten Tomatoes. So not only was it not a critical success, it certainly was not a commercial success. $345 million, pretty good for many movies, but for a Star Wars movie, boy, oh boy, I don't know about that. And I don't really know exactly how to review this because I'm kind of looking at it through multiple prisms, right? Like as a standalone movie, it was fun, but I'm not sure that it works as a standalone if you haven't watched the show, because we don't really learn much about the characters. They tell you what you need to know
2: there's this bounty hunter and he's got this young apprentice and he hunts bad guys. And maybe that's all you really need to know. But there's a lot more to both of these characters that gets fleshed out during the television show, which doesn't really enter the fray here. As a Star Wars movie, this is the movie that brings you back to the big screen for the first time since 2019. And it doesn't really advance any kind of a big picture story. It's just a one-off story that, yeah, it ties into characters that are a bigger part of the galaxy, but it doesn't really do anything to advance the whole Mandoverse, as they've been calling it. As a TV season, it might be okay. The opening few minutes are pretty wild. I was really excited during those opening moments. The visual effects were mostly pretty good. When there was action, I thought it was pretty solid, but I really felt like this movie kind of drags along, and it's only 2 hours, 14 minutes, but it still felt too long, and it didn't feel like a movie. Like, it didn't feel like your standard first, second, third acts. It felt more like four episodes of the show just kind of stitched together. And there are some things that just don't make sense. I can't really get into it without spoiling it. But there's one thing in particular where I thought, how did they end up there? That's the dumbest possible thing that could have happened with this story. Just that kind of thing. So that really irked me. And after three seasons and a movie, I feel like Grogu is still almost entirely useless. He's still this helpless little toddler. And I understand, once again, the Yoda species. I can't remember what they're actually called. I don't care. They age really slowly. But when is this character going to show some real growth? Like, he's become a little more independent and he's grown a little stronger with the Force. But when will he speak? And I get that this was meant to be kid-friendly, but having a 20-minute storyline in, like, the back third of the movie, driven entirely by five little puppets, including Grogu, it felt a little bit silly for a big-screen adventure.
3: I think that was my favorite part of the movie.
2: Really?
3: Yeah, I was just like, this is crazy that they're doing this, but I enjoyed it.
2: Like I said, it was fun. It was fine. In season four, and you might be wondering, so what did they do? Did they just take four episodes from the season four and jam it into a movie? So Jon Favreau confirms that The Mandalorian season four was already written. And he said, we were planning on doing a fourth season. I had written all of that. I still have season four sitting on my desk here. And so that was Empire had that quote, and they say that this makes it clear that the fourth season wasn't thrown away or merged into the film. And Favreau also explains how the film came together in a totally different way. So instead of taking TV episodes and turning them into a movie, the team started fresh. And Favreau says it's structured around a movie structure as opposed to a serialized weekly television show. So there's a larger throw to the whole thing. I don't really agree with him there. It did not feel cohesive like a movie. And season four focused heavily on Grand Admiral Thrawn and Ahsoka. And season two of Ahsoka is coming out next year. And so I don't know that we'll ever get any of season four, at least as it was written, because that story would have led into season two of Ahsoka. So you can't have Ahsoka season two before this season four of The Mandalorian. So it's kind of up in the air what the future of The Mandalorian is. And maybe the plan is to just do these little sort of standalone movies, because that's what a lot of the television show is about. It's just these kind of one-off adventures. And then eventually there's a bigger payoff at the end of the season. So I don't know. I mean, I had fun. It was fine, but it's a huge disappointment. Like, this feels like a big swing and a miss. So at best, I can give this 3 couch cushions out of 5.
3: Yeah, I gave it 3.5. I did, like, no stakes going in. I was like, and I walked out and I was like, with our friend Cam, I was like, that was fun. He's like, yeah, that was fun. And that was it. I went on with my day and didn't think about it again until today. So
2: yeah,
3: it's weird. I mean, like, The Rise of Skywalker was the one before it, but that makes this movie the first theatrical movie since Disney Plus was even created. So, like, going into Rise of Skywalker, there's no such thing as a Star Wars TV show aside from some terrible Ewok specials 40 years earlier. Hey,
4: those are awesome. The Caravan of Courage, the Battle for Endor.
3: And the cartoon series that followed it in the comic books. So that's also just another thing to wrap your head around is, like, it's been diminishing returns on Star Wars over the past 7 years. Every time they put out a TV series, it's just less special because there's just so much more content of it. Like, we spent more time with Mando than we ever did with Luke Skywalker.
4: Yeah.
3: So, I don't know. I mean, they got, Gosling's got one coming up. Is that next year?
4: Starfighter.
3: Yeah. So we'll see what that does.
4: Yeah, that looks pretty cool. So the Mandalorian and Grogu, the movie, is now available on Disney Plus. And the Mandalorian Lego special is also available. And I think it was 49 minutes. So I'm looking forward to that. They do a great job with their Lego specials. They're always super fun. And up next, we'll tell you what's new at the movies this week, including the return of a movie that, depending on your circumstances, you might love and look back on it with sentimentality, or you might hate it because you had to watch it over and over and over again. 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
6: Things look to be quickly improving out there this morning. A mix of sun and cloud in the forecast. 30% chance of some showers. Risk of a thunderstorm. High of 28. Humidex of 35. Tonight, a few clouds with some fog. Low of 18. Tomorrow, cloudy. 30% chance of showers. High of 22. Humidex of 30. Showers expected Monday as well. High of 23. Right now, it looks like it's clearing and 17 degrees outside 680 CJOB.
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4: I'm Brett. He's Jeff. We are The Couch Potatoes. We want to look at what is new at the movies. It's the final weekend of the summer movie season, Labor Day weekend, which is often the quietest weekend at the movies. We've had a whole bunch of anniversary movies in recent weeks, including now the 20th anniversary of Cars.
12: What's so important about this race?
13: I've been dreaming about it my whole life.
12: Ka-chow! I didn't come all this way to see you quit.
14: It's the reason I became a racing driver.
16: Ka-chow!
12: I knowed I made a good choice.
14: In what?
12: My best friend.
4: The Disney Pixar smash hit Cars, and I referenced having to watch it over and over and over again because that's what it was like for some of my friends and their kids. They just basically watched the movie on repeat, and I should actually double check if they hate that or if they hate hearing Rascal Flatts, Life is a Highway, the covering Tom Cochran's tune.
3: That's in Cars?
4: Yeah.
3: Ugh. I've heard that's their cover of it. I don't care for it at all. I also think Rascal Flatts is one of the worst band names I've ever heard. There's something, every time I see, I just get upset when I see Rascal Flatts. And I don't even listen to Rascal Flatts. I don't know anything about those guys. They might be the nicest guys in the world, but someone says Rascal Flatts and then my blood pressure just goes up.
4: I did not notice.
3: No, it's just one of those weird things.
4: That's funny. Yeah. But yeah, Cars, the super fun movie with Lightning McQueen. It was Owen Wilson did that, and Larry the Cable Guy was the truck, and I love pretty much anything Disney Pixar does, almost everything. They've had a couple of duds, but I don't have the same affinity to this as, say, like if you were a little kid when this movie came out and then watched it over and over again, this is probably one of your favorite movies.
3: Yeah, for sure. I don't think I've seen this one. I think I've seen bits of it, but never the whole thing.
4: Really?
3: Yeah.
4: That's fun. So Cars is back in theaters for a limited time only to celebrate its 20th anniversary. Next up, Yahya Abdul-Mateen II and Mark Wahlberg star in By Any Means.
16: Who the hell are you supposed to be?
17: My driver?
18: 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We'll be working together.
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17: You're right. 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
18: You shot a cop.
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17: They're always gonna need guys like me. I'm like James Bond.
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23: Hey, we done yet?
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20: 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Only in theaters September 4th.
4: This is based on a true story. A young black FBI agent, played by Yahya Abdul-Mateen II, is sent into 1960s Mississippi to investigate a wave of brutal killings targeting civil rights leaders. So he's forced to work alongside a notorious mafia hitman, Greg Scarpa, who is played by Mark Wahlberg. And he finds himself pulled into a deadly hunt where justice and vengeance begin to blur. When the system is broken, two men divided by everything agree on one thing. The law has limits. They don't. As of this recording, no reviews yet, or at least not enough to give it a percentage at Rotten Tomatoes. I think I saw they had one review posted when I checked earlier, and it was a positive review, I believe. Oh, no, you know what? Pardon me. Just in the last hour, we've got an update here. 14 reviews have been posted by now. 64% is where that movie sits. Also new this week, a movie about climbing really high and having things go wrong. It's Fall 2, Dead Point.
24: Do you know what you're asking? You're asking for someone to take you on the most dangerous trail in Thailand. If it rains, the planks will be too slippery to turn back. And that high up, even your fear has nowhere to go.
25: You have to do something that makes you feel alive.
4: The first Fall movie came out in 2022, and it was about two young women who were once upon a time thrill-seeking climbers. And they decide to try their hand at it once more by climbing a decommissioned 2,000-foot TV tower out in the middle of the desert. And things don't go well. How are they going to get down? It is a delightful little movie with incredible tension, and it looks so good. If you have a fear of heights, I don't recommend watching Fall because it just looks so real. You truly believe those young ladies were up there for real. I thought it was a great movie, and it looks like it's streaming on Paramount Plus and Crave, but, you know, you'll have to check for yourself. I was looking at the Just Watch app, but it's not infallible. And now in this new one, Dead Point, the climb takes us to Thailand's Mount Kwan, where the climbers find themselves 11,000 feet off the ground, and, hey, things don't go well for them.
26: Get back!
4: Yeah, good luck with that. How will they get down? Who knows? The first movie got good reviews. The second one, not quite so good. But I think it still looks like fun. I saw you nodding your head over there.
3: I'm glad I didn't see that first one in theaters because I would have been sick.
4: Yeah.
3: The King Kong movie from 25 years ago, whatever, made me nauseous when he climbed the Empire State Building at the end. So I was like, oh, no. So, yeah. You're right. The first Fall is really pretty fun little movie, and it very much looks like they are up there.
4: Yeah. And this one, too, like just to be even higher. It looks like they may have pushed a little too hard, right? Like sequels always got to go bigger and whatever. And then finally, we have a movie called Onslaught.
27: How long has it been here, Celeste? You need to get over your shit, soldier.
28: I like it here. It's safe.
27: Look, I got an emergency meeting. You're up, Mom.
28: No. It's a burrito. Eat a burrito with your hands. Like this. Quiet. Big bite.
27: That's my bro.
4: So here we have an army sniper who lives in a quiet trailer park in the desert, and she's having to take care of her daughter during this story. And unfortunately, bad things are happening at a government facility nearby.
31: Allow me to make proper introductions to the perfect soldiers. Crybaby. There was slaughtered civilians. Cockroach was shot 48 times and survived. This last soldier you will surely be aware of. The Butcher. They can see better in the dark. Once they begin killing, they will not stop. They are the human equivalent of a heat-seeking missile.
0: All right, so we've got three super soldiers who are about to do bad things, and naturally they find their way into our sniper's life, so she has to unleash hell to protect her daughter.
1: But where are you going?
7: Go to your room. Get under the bed. Mommy needs to get her guns.
0: This one's getting decent reviews. It looks like a lot of fun. And by the way, if you happen to see anything about Tom and Jerry, Forbidden Compass, that's right, Tom and Jerry, they've got a new movie out on theaters or in theaters in the U.S. No confirmed word on when it might play in Canada or stream or whatever. So there you go. That's what's new with the movie.

0: The Toronto Blue Jays will be looking to boost their win streak to 4 straight when they play the second set of a 3-game weekend series against the Kansas City Royals tonight. Veteran right-hander Max Scherzer will be on the mound for the Jays, who won last night's opener 9-2. The Jays start the day 1 game behind the Cleveland Guardians for the third and final AL wildcard berth. Denis Shapovalov's men's singles run at the U.S. Open in New York is over. The tennis star from Richmond Hill, Ontario, lost his third-round match in 4 sets to 8-seeded American Ben Shelton last night in a showdown that took 3 hours, 22 minutes to play. Shelton, who won the National Bank Open singles title in Montreal last month, advances to the fourth round. And Ben Simmons is making a comeback to the National Basketball Association after sitting out last season with injuries. The Associated Press says the former first overall draft pick is signing a 1-year contract with the Sacramento Kings. Simmons is a 3-time All-Star and was Rookie of the Year in 2018, but has struggled to perform and stay healthy in recent years. That's 680 CJOB Sports.
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0: Global news at 11:30. I'm Noah Fuchs. Canada's wool producers are looking to untangle themselves from the United States.
7: The U.S. has imposed 50% tariffs on greasy wool imports, as well as some finished wool products. Greasy wool is the raw, unwashed product after a sheep is shorn. Canada lacks the large-scale industrial processing of the U.S. and other countries. That means Canadian producers often rely on foreign mills to transform greasy wool into yarn and other products. More and more Canadian producers are now shipping their raw wool to China and the Czech Republic to evade American tariffs. The chair of the Canadian Wool Council says it comes at a time when wool prices are already on the rise. Jason White, The Canadian Press.
0: Meantime, Conservative leader Pierre Poilievre is calling for Albertans to stay united, as separatists have a problem not with Canada, but with the Liberal government. The federal Tories have launched a Conservatives for Canada campaign ahead of the Alberta referendum. Poilievre argues that Alberta does not need a new country. It needs different government policies in Ottawa. And you can get into provincial parks for free this Labor Day long weekend. Vehicle permits will not be needed through Monday. Park interpreters will be offering free guided hikes, campfire talks, and other family-friendly programs. You can see program schedules on the Manitoba Parks website.

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2: 680 CJOB weather.
0: Things look to be quickly improving out there this morning. A mix of sun and cloud in the forecast. 30% chance of some showers. Risk of a thunderstorm. High of 28. Humidex of 35. Tonight, a few clouds with some fog. Low of 18. Tomorrow, cloudy. 30% chance of showers. High of 22. Humidex of 30. Showers expected Monday as well. High of 23. Right now, it looks like it's clearing and 17 degrees outside. 680 CJOB.
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3: Welcome back to the Couch Potatoes. I'm Jeff. He's Brett. And I went to the movies a couple of times over the last week. And, well, one movie that's in theaters comes from the man who already brought us one of the year's best. This one is an Anthony Bourdain biopic called Tony.
4: We open Wednesday to Sunday. 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
5: What time is it?
4: That means that you are here at 10:45. 11 is late.
5: Anyone late is fired.
6: You know I can cook, too.
7: The kid said he's a cook, Jeff.
6: I'm actually not a cook. I'm a writer, but I said I know how to cook.
5: Oh, I'm sorry. I didn't understand that. Shut the up. I
6: see. None of that was
8: my... I don't care, Tony.
9: Are you a good guy or a bad guy?
3: Tony is directed by Canada's Matt Johnson, one half of Nirvana the Band, who, of course, brought us Nirvana the Band, the show, the movie earlier this year, which was fantastic, hilarious, and oddly touching. I gave that 4.5 Coach Cushions out of 5. Should have probably just gone the full sectional 5. You can find that on Crave, and your best bet is to just watch it without looking up anything about it first. And now he's made Tony, starring Dominic Sessa as a young Anthony Bourdain, the famous chef, author, and travel show guy. Sessa was fantastic a couple of years back in his debut movie, The Holdovers, an Alexander Payne movie starring him and Paul Giamatti. I'll admit I was aware of Anthony Bourdain and had a broad sense of what he was like, but I've never seen any of his shows before or read his books. I probably mostly just saw internet posts about him with quotes and memes, things like that. But like Nirvana the Band, the show, the movie, Johnson has made another film where you can go in cold just fine. This movie is set during summer break, during Bourdain's college years in 1975. He heads to Cape Cod to find a girl he has a crush on, and through circumstance sort of ends up spending the summer working in the kitchen of a local restaurant, which is owned and operated by Antonio Banderas. Nancy, the girl he's in love with, is played by Emilia Jones. She was excellent last year in Task and a few years ago in the Oscar-winning movie Coda. One of Tony's co-workers is played by Leo Woodall of season 2 of The White Lotus fame. There are other few familiar faces as well, and the whole cast is just fantastic. The movie opens with a Bourdain quote from his book Kitchen Confidential that says, "I was, to be frank, a spoiled, miserable, narcissistic, self-destructive, and thoughtless young lout, badly in need of a good ass-kicking." And then the movie is 100 minutes of him being just that, sometimes comically, sometimes sadly, sometimes a little harrowingly. But you also know that it'll sort of work out in his favor eventually. And although he struggles to display a lot of personality traits that you would cheer for, the kid's charm works for him from time to time, and he's clearly very smart and capable, if not a little bit awkward like most young people are. It's a pretty nuanced portrayal, all things considered, and feels kind of warts and all in a way that the real Anthony Bourdain, who died 10 years ago, would have approved of. So it's 2 for 2 from Dominic Sessa for me. Pretty exciting young actor, and the movie features another exciting performance again from Antonio Banderas. Every time I see him lately, I always wish I'd see him more often. He was in the Nicole Kidman movie Baby Girl a couple of years ago, and he had a far too short appearance in Indiana Jones and the Dial of Destiny, because for the most part, the last many years, he seems to mostly have been in like bad action movies and Puss in Boots sequels. He's fantastic here as chef. He demands a lot from his kitchen staff, even though they're basically a fast food joint, seafood style, with four things on the menu and a little bar. So Tony crashes on his hammock for this, the summer the movie takes place place as well. And we don't learn much about Chef until later in the movie. Banderas is kind of great at being the quiet but demanding chef, and then reveals a more soulful side as the movie progresses. Great stuff from him. I'll be surprised if he doesn't get some awards nomination. He could be, you know, have an Oscar on his mantle this time next year. The romance between Tony and Nancy is an interesting story as well, from a well-written script that sort of is juggling all these different things with ease. And even though Tony does a lot of crappy things, you're still on his side rooting for him. Again, it probably helps that you know that he turns out to be this beloved figure. A lot of biopics hit a lot of the same tropes and just aren't very good because of it, but it feels like Tony, you know, finds a way to sidestep all those kinds of things. It's just solid filmmaking for Matt Johnson one more time. So 4 couch cushions out of 5 for Tony, which is in theaters now. And the score is done by Jay McCarroll, who was the other star of the Nirvana, the band, the show, the movie. So those guys are just friends. And he's like, hey, we acted in that one together. Why don't you come do the songs or the score for this one? So that was kind of cool. Yeah.
8: Right on.
3: I like that. And I think I got season tickets to whatever this Matt Johnson's doing. So he's doing a movie about magic next, I think.
10: Okay.
3: So we'll see what that is. And then I went one more time to the theaters, and the summer started with Anne Hathaway, and it ended with her as well. It's been up for a couple of weeks now, and I finally got around to seeing The End of Oak Street.
11: 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Get inside!
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3: It's been out for 3 weeks now. It's made over $100 million at 86% on Rotten Tomatoes. What a great summer it's been at the movies. A lot of success stories. Horror's in a very good place right now with Obsession, one of the bigger movies of the year. Toy Story 5, of course, did what you'd expect it to. And outside of the blockbusters, there were quite a few smaller movies I enjoyed as well. Most notably, The Sheep Detectives, which I've somehow seen 3 times already. There are also a couple I couldn't even get to. And it's been a few years since that was a case where I just didn't have time to go to the theaters to see all the movies that interested me. Much more often, it's been a situation where I go weeks on end without being interested in anything being offered. And a lot of actors have had multiple movies this summer. Zendaya, of course, has been in many things, along with Tom Holland and Jon Bernthal. All 3 were in both Spider-Man and The Odyssey. Robert Pattinson has, I believe, his 3rd movie of the year come out in a couple of weeks. He'll also be in Dune later this year, as will Florence Pugh, who is also in Spider-Man. And Anne Hathaway has had 3 this summer alone. She kicked off the season with The Devil Wears Prada 2, which was a lot of fun and a worthy sequel to an all-time classic. She then, of course, was second billed in The Odyssey with Matt Damon, which saw her reunited with Christopher Nolan for a 3rd time. Those were big deal movies with big expectations that paid off artistically and financially. And then she capped off the summer by being in The End of Oak Street, a very fun dinosaurs on the loose adventure movie. I think we can already call it that Anne Hathaway's 2026 is, you know, that's just one of the best years any actor has ever had, to have 3 great movies in that close a time. I don't know that I've seen her do action before, aside from Catwomaning, but she looks like a real badass running around with a shotgun, too.
10: Catwomaning.
3: That counts, right?
10: Yeah.
3: Did she do a lot of action in that? I know she did a few nifty things. She was on that motorbike.
10: Yeah.
3: Blasting stuff. Yeah, that's right.
10: She did a few like flippy,
3: yes,
10: fighty things.
3: Yeah. She's good at it. The setup for Oak Street, keep it simple. There are fun reveals in the premise that I don't want to spoil. But what basically happens is you have the suburban neighborhood. It's set in 1982. And the throwback set design and wardrobe is really fun. And then this neighborhood just ends up beset with dinosaurs. And the people who live there can't get away from it. They're stuck in their neighborhood. There's no power or water, and there's a lot of hungry dinos, and chaos ensues. Anne Hathaway is the main character, Denise, but it's really about her whole family. Her husband, Greg, is played by Ewan McGregor. They have an older teenage daughter, Audrey, played by Maisie Stella, and a younger teenage son, Brian, played by Christian Convery. I've not seen those young actors before. Rugrat from The Wolf of Wall Street is their neighbor that they don't like, and we meet a few more neighbors as well. The movie opens with a block party barbecue. We get to know the family. They have a dog, and mom and dad are also sort of arguing and headed for divorce. The 1982 of it all, apparently just for the nostalgia, Amblin Entertainment vibes. This movie is produced by J.J. Abrams, among others, and he loves that sort of thing. He really wanted to be the next Steven Spielberg, and if you've ever seen his movie Super 8, you can sort of feel that. And the movie has those vibes. I mean, it just goes without saying, most dinosaur movies are going to make you think of Steven Spielberg anyways, because of Jurassic Park. This is not trying to be some sort of straight Jurassic Park ripoff, but of course it's, you know, it's a refreshing take considering the seven JP movies that are basically all set on remote islands. The Lost World had those San Diego scenes, but even that really only sort of had one scene in someone's backyard. So yeah, this is a fresh take on dinosaurs eating people. The music is by Abram Stalwart, Michael Giacchino, and it's a lot less John Williams and a lot more kind of Danny Elfman in a bouncy but eerie kind of creepy kind of way. The dinosaurs are considerably gnarlier than they were in Jurassic Park. I haven't gone snooping online, but I'm in some Jurassic Park social media groups, and they keep dragging those movies for the dinosaur designs and how unrealistic they were. And I'm guessing the dino nerds will like these better. They're featherier, and they're just a lot freakier looking. The Jurassic Park movies are also pretty bloodless when dinosaurs attack people, and there's quite a bit of blood in the end of Oak Street, and it's more intense than the Jurassic Park movies, but it's not quite into R-rated territory. I think it got a PG-13 in the States and like a 14A in Canada. There are a lot of jump scares, but again, it's not a straight horror vibe or anything like that. They do a good job balancing the tone with humor, and then people just absolutely screaming for their lives. Anne Hathaway is very good at this, and at one point is so absolutely rattled by what she's just seen that it took me out for a minute, because she really went to a place that was like two levels beyond what this movie needed. I was like, is she overqualified for this movie? But good stuff from Anne Hathaway all the way through. You can poke holes through the story all night long if you wanted to, but it's not really that kind of movie. For something like this to work, you know, people have to do stupid things, which they do fairly, mostly leave to the teenagers, which makes it easier to believe, because no, you should not go looking for your lost dog by yourself at night. But a 13-year-old boy, if anyone's going to do that, it's going to be him. So he's let it slide. And like I said, those kinds of things pretty much need to happen in movies like this. Seeing it on the big screen was a good decision, obviously for the dinosaur action, but also for the way the director, David Rod Mitchell, shot it. He also made the movie It Follows, so it makes sense that he could kind of nail some of the horror elements. But he fills each frame with so much stuff and a lot of different things, and repeat viewings will be rewarded because you'll catch so much more detail in the wider shots. And he uses the split diopter a lot. That's when you have something up close on like the left side of the screen and then something far back on the right side of the screen, but they're both in focus at the same time. Brian De Palma has used that a lot. The movie All the President's Men used it very effectively. Mitchell does it a lot, and he's good at it, and he said it's because he's a De Palma fan. It looked very clean most of the time. Oftentimes there's noticeable fuzziness where the focus changes at the middle of the screen if the same object's on both sides of the screen, but he manages to compose shots where that didn't seem to be a problem. Quality filmmaking, always nice to see. The movie's just fun. We saw it with a packed theater 2.5 weeks after it came out, and people were having a good time. Hopefully it sort of makes the Jurassic Park folks up their game for the next one. I will give The End of Oak Street 4 couch cushions out of 5, Brett, and that's still in theaters.
8: All right, 4 couch cushions out of 5 for The End of Oak Street. And once again, it was 4 couch cushions out of 5 for Tony. And up next, we are going to tell you about a show that kind of felt like it just sort of came onto the scene out of nowhere and very quickly became a reliable performer for Mr. Braun. 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
7: 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Today, a mix of sun and cloud, 30% chance of showers, but that was in the morning. Do have a risk of a thunderstorm, high of 28. Tonight, a few clouds, some fog, and a low of 18. Tomorrow, cloudy. That chance of showers comes back, a high of 22. On Monday, showers and a high of 23. Right now, it's 17 at 680 CJOB.
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3: Welcome back to the Couch Potatoes. I'm Jeff. He's Brett. We're getting into September, and that means some new shows are going to be coming back. I just saw a preview for Survivor that starts in a few weeks, and I was like, oh, yeah, Survivor. Forgot about that, and I'm all excited again. This coming week, though, the second season of The Paper will begin on Showcase and Stack TV.
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28: Is my car capable of storm chasing?
23: Oh my God!
30: You're okay.
31: You're not okay.
30: You're fine.
28: No, not really.
23: Get out of the car!
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3: The Paper is a spinoff of The Office and is set at a very small newspaper in Toledo, Ohio. Donald Gleason is the editor-in-chief, and he has a staff of crazies and weirdos all trying to come together to get the news out. They also have to sell toilet paper because their company's main thing is actually selling toilet paper. The first season had 10 episodes, came out about a year ago, released all at once on Peacock in the U.S., which is not a streamer available in Canada. So it's been on Showcase here and Stack TV and came out weekly instead of in one big dump. Looks like they're doing the same thing for season two, which is fine. That's better even. New comedy, I think, works a lot better if you watch it once a week than trying to binge all 10 episodes at once. Like The Office, it's funny. It's filled with recognizable humans who are maybe 10 degrees off from what you'd actually want in a colleague you have to spend all day with. Gleason's Ned Sampson is no Michael Scott. He's competent, but he's just a little in over his head. Gleason's really good at it. He's an actor I might have even said I didn't really like before, but he won me over quickly here last season. He's been all sorts of things. He was in Star Wars, of course. He was in a series called The Patient, oddly enough, with Steve Carell, who played Michael Scott, but Gleason was a serial killer in that one. So comedy didn't really leap to mind when his name came up when they first started talking about the paper coming out, but turns out he is great at it. Oscar, the character from The Office, is actually in the show as the same character, and that's the only real tether to The Office, aside from the style of the show, which is the same mockumentary style. There are references to The Office a little bit in the first season, and Bob Vance from Vance Refrigeration showed up at the beginning of the first episode for a minute, but largely, the paper is its own thing, which is good, because it can stand on its own. There's one character that wasn't really my favorite. It was Esmeralda, played by the White Lotuses, Sabrina Impazziatore. And the actress was doing her job. That wasn't the complaint. It's just the character was kind of annoying and often seemed like she was in just a different show from everyone else. On the other hand, when she's funny, she can be really funny. Like I said, season one was good. And if The Office and its other spiritual spinoff, Parks and Recreation, are any indication, season two will be even better because both of those shows had 6-episode first seasons and did a lot of work to improve before season two began. So sort of we'll see what the new season of The Paper has in store in that regard. I think it was doing a much better job from the outset than those other two shows were. But if they've made it even better, so much the better. We'll find out on September 9th on Showcase and Stack TV when season two of The Paper begins.
4: All right. Did you watch season one of The Gentlemen on Netflix?
3: Did not.
4: Okay. Have you seen the movie?
3: I have not.
4: Which is the Guy Ritchie movie that you like? Is it Wrath of Man?
3: Wrath of Man, yeah.
4: Oh, okay. All right. So The Gentlemen movie, let me just pull that up here, because the reason I ask is season two is actually out right now. The Gentleman movie came out in 2019, and you had a big cast led by Matthew McConaughey, and he's an American expatriate who became rich by building a highly profitable marijuana empire in London, and word gets out that he's looking to cash out. It soon triggers an array of plots and schemes, including bribery and blackmail from shady characters who want to steal his domain. So I hadn't actually seen the movie by the time the television show came out in early 2024. I think it was March 2024. And it's not a direct follow-up. It's not meant to be sort of a reboot, as it were. I believe it's set in the same world.
3: Okay.
4: But it's more or less the same thing. When aristocratic Eddie inherits the family estate, he discovers that it's home to an enormous weed empire, and its proprietors are not going anywhere. So he has to kind of navigate that situation. And the movie's all right, but I quite enjoyed season one of The Gentlemen.
3: But you watched the season first and then went to see the movie?
4: Yeah.
3: Okay. By the way, this is like the theme of our episode this week. This is the third thing after Mandalorian and Grogu and me mentioning Nirvana, the band, the show, the movie, where is a movie and a TV series, and do we have to see one before the other, or does it matter? We're mixing and matching, and you're trying to keep it straight, and it's what is entertainment turning into?
4: Yeah, and well, you talk about a movie before a TV show.
3: Yeah.
4: This week they released the official, they're calling it the official teaser of Harry Potter and the Philosopher's Stone.
3: Oh, right.
4: The HBO Max series. And, man, it looks pretty good, like, in terms of its visuals, because this is not something where they can afford to be cheap with the visual effects. It's got to be good all the way through. And it looks like it really captures the spirit of the book. I was wondering, is this going to be darker? And yes, there are some genuine shots in the trailers so far that are darker, but it looks like the tone is going to nail it with the books. The kids all look great in the roles they've been cast. The kid playing Harry Potter and the kid playing Hermione Granger and the kid playing Ron Weasley, and all of the professors are good so far from what I've seen. So I'm genuinely excited. I was a little nervous about it, but it looked pretty cool. I'm just still curious. Actually, I'd have to go back, but it looks like it might incorporate elements from the second story as well. So I hope they're not combining two stories into one here. But I could be wrong on that. It's been a while since I've read the books or watched the movies. I don't know how they're going to pull this off, though. These kids are basically going to be living on a movie or the set of this show probably for the next 10 years.
3: Just so they got to get it all out before they age out of it.
4: Pretty much.
3: Yeah.
4: Yeah. And they're going to have to be in this constant cycle of production and post-production. Anyway, that's all we got. That Harry Potter starts in December. I'm Brett. He's Jeff. We are the Couch Potatoes. Remember, if it requires getting up off the couch, don't bother.
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19: Global news at 12 o'clock. I'm Ross Levitan. Yesterday, the federal government announced it will join the province in matching donations made to the Canadian Red Cross for flood relief. Global news reporter Marnie Blunt checks in on some communities to see how they're coping now that the floodwaters have receded.
30: Outside Tara Richardson's Stony Mountain home, you wouldn't know it was under 2 feet of water just a few months ago.
31: So, of course, you can see, obviously, the water is going to go right into our home. There was no stopping.
30: But inside her home,
31: water came approximately up to here.
30: The evidence of the June flood remains.
31: Stuff like that. It's been pretty crazy, relatively stressful. The lower part of our home was under 2 feet of water. So we lost a lot.
30: Her home is now stripped inside amid repairs.
33: I think it was a very trying time for everybody. Nobody expected what happened.
30: RM of Rockwood Reef, Wes Taplin, says rural fields are still a bit of a mess. He points to a random patch of corn in a field caused by seeds washing over from other fields in the flood. As for Richardson, she didn't have overland flooding insurance, but says disaster financial assistance is helping. And even with the floodwaters gone and the damage being repaired, she says what will stay with her is the people that helped in a time of trouble.
0: Here, there is crop where it shouldn't be mixed with other crop because it washed across.
30: As for Richardson, she didn't have overland flooding insurance, but says disaster financial assistance is helping. And even with the floodwaters gone and the damage being repaired, she says what will stay with her is the people that helped in a time of trouble.
31: After all this, people being there for people.
30: Marty Blunt, Global News.
19: Manitoba has revealed the winning design for its next specialty license plate. Reporter Jason White has details.
1: A loon design won a public survey on the new plate, which pays tribute to provincial parks. Manitobans had five options, including a campsite at night, someone canoeing on a waterway, and a replication of a map. The Nature Conservancy of Canada applied for the creation of a new plate as a way for Manitobans to show their love for nature. A portion of the proceeds from every plate will go to an endowment fund for park improvements. The Manitoba government says these new plates will be available in the new year. Jason White, The Canadian Press.
19: And the Manitoba government is offering free entry into provincial parks this long weekend. You don't need a vehicle permit through Monday. Overnight camping fees do still apply. Park interpreters are also offering special programming like free guided hikes and campfire talks. Program schedules are available on the Manitoba Parks website. Global News time is 12:03. 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
19: Today's weather in Winnipeg will feature a few showers ending this afternoon, then cloudy, also a risk of thunderstorms early this afternoon. The high today is 28 degrees, could feel like 35. Tonight, partly cloudy, a low of 18 with fog patches developing after midnight. Those will dissipate in the morning on Sunday, leaving cloudy skies. Also a 30% chance of showers, a high of 22. Monday, showers and a high of 23. Right now, it's 17 degrees outside, 680 CJOB.
6: Hey, it's Hal at High Noon. Now, before we get going with Hal's Kitchen, this is an encore performance. I think it's worth a second listen. I hope you do too. And an all-new season of Hal's Kitchen begins after September long weekend.
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6: Good afternoon and welcome once again to Hal's Kitchen. Now, we have a jam-packed show, so I have to make this quick. Coming up, how you can enjoy cookies at Subway next week and help hungry kids. The Gordon Bell High School Kitchen Brigade is going to Paris. B-Boys, a local company, on their honey, mead, and bee products. And in just a few minutes, the X is underway, so we'll find out what wild and crazy food they have there this year. But first, this weekend's recipe.
7: Let's make some crockpot chicken spaghetti, and this was perfect for those busy weeknights. 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Mine are frozen, or you can use thawed. I'm seasoning with some garlic powder, onion powder, and paprika. I'm adding in two cans of cream of chicken. My second can is cream of chicken with herbs. That's just what I had in my pantry, but you can use either one. We're adding in one can of Rotel. My daughter does not like the texture of tomatoes, so I put them in the blender and just pulse them up a little bit. That way we still get the flavor, but you can also just dump the can right in. We're going to put our lid on, and I'm cooking mine on high for 6 hours, or you can do low for 8 hours. We're going to need some Colby Jack cheese, so I'm taking some of this block, and I'm going to shred my own cheese. If you don't shred your own cheese, I highly recommend it. We're going to take our chicken out of our crock pot, and you can either shred this up or dice it up, whatever you prefer. I diced mine up this time. This chicken was so flavorful and so tender. We're going to set that aside for just a minute. And to our sauce, we're going to add a half a cup of sour cream and a big handful of that shredded Colby Jack cheese. I'm going to give this a good stir so we can get that cheese melting. And this is when you can test your sauce to see if you want to add more seasoning. We're going to add back in all of our chicken, and our sauce is ready. This looks so cheesy and delicious. We're going to cook up 1 pound of spaghetti. I'm using the Protein Angel Hair spaghetti, but you can use whatever spaghetti you want. Once your pasta is tender, we're going to drain that and add it all to our crock pot. I gave this a good stir just to get everything nice and combined. You can serve this just like this, but I like to put some more shredded cheese on top and then put the lid on and let that melt. Once that cheese is nice and melted, dinner's ready. I served ours with some Texas toast, but you could also serve this with any veggie you want. This was perfect for those busy weeknights when you get home and you need something quick. I hope you give this one a try, and I hope you enjoy it.
6: There you go. Crockpot chicken spaghetti. Another quick and easy recipe for you. Full details on my social media accounts. Okay, let's go to the X and talk to CEO Garth Rogerson now. Hi, Garth.
3: Hi, how are you?
6: I am excellent. Thanks for doing this. The X is underway.
3: Yes, it is.
6: We're going to focus on food here because Hal's Kitchen is a food show, but quickly, why now call it just the X?
3: Well, we're trying, because that's what everybody calls it, right? So, right. You know, it's still the Red River X, of course, but we're just trying to simplify it, and really comes down to social media, right, and being, you know, that quick bang. And so everybody knows the X, so why not call it the X?
6: Sure. And before we get into the food, and I imagine there's some crazy food again this year at the X, maybe mention one or two highlights aside from the food.
3: Sure. Well, of course, when we have the rides, it's the largest carnival in North America. So we've got a couple of new rides coming, and we've got lots of fun in there. Bingo is back. You know, everybody's been bugging me about bingo, and now we've got it back finally. It's kind of a funny thing. But, there's lots of shows, lots of concerts. Every day we got concerts going on two stages. Lots of food, as we talked about, the games, the sights, the sounds, the smells, I love it nighttime when all the lights come on, and we got fireworks 4 times. So there's everywhere you turn and look, there's something going on, something to see, something to do.
6: All right, the food. Now, there will be all the usuals, right, like the mini donuts and the corn dogs. But let's start with the new weird stuff. What's on your radar for that this year?
3: Well, you know, there's this new, it's called Anything Spam. So they've got spam sliders and spam fries and Siriachi spam bites, and it's a little bit far out, but bacon is big this year too. We got one guy called Bacon Nation, and so they've got maple bacon poutine, and there's actually a couple of bacon booths, so that's kind of a big thing. Dirty soda is going to be big this year, so we've got a couple of booths doing that. That's going to be huge. Dubai chocolate strawberries are back. That lineup was around the block last year, so we think that that's going to be pretty hot this year. Big Bubba's root beer, homemade root beer, and there's burger joints and a blue pizza. I don't know what's going on with that, but it's blue. And there's also pickle pizza and lots of Mexican food, lots of street eats, lots of weird corn dogs, too. There's a cheesy hot Cheeto corn dog. So it's just a lot of different and a lot of deep, like we got a fried pickle Oreos. I don't know what's going on with that. Street corn, just goes on and on and on, all the different things that are happening.
6: I know you do a lot of research during the year. Are you finding most of these new food booths, or are they finding you? Because the X is a big deal, right? Right across not just Canada, but North America.
3: Yeah, it's one of the largest in North America. So we search out. And so one of the things that we have is we have lots of local food trucks. But the challenge for us, and I think that, you know, people, there's so many food truck events now, right? So everybody's familiar with those. So what we do is we search Canada. So we have food trucks coming all the way from BC, Alberta, Toronto. There's, I think, 3 trailers here from Toronto. Miami is a couple of booths from Miami and Texas and all over the U.S. So we really pulled together a lot of the unusual things, so that people try something new and different. And that's what makes it exciting.
6: I think sometimes at the X at a food booth, you might see something before we see it in a restaurant, maybe even multiple restaurants locally. It's sort of cutting edge stuff.
3: Yeah, so a lot of people are trying different things. You know, they're experimenting, which is kind of fun and cool. We're really seeing heavy pickles for some reason. There's deep fried pickles. There's pickled dill pickle poutine. is another one. There's pickle pizzas, I mentioned. There's all kinds of pickle things going on. You know, one of my favorite booths is Filipino food. I discovered that last year and just fell in love with it. It's so good. But a lot of street eats too, you know, like the Mexican street eats, big giant turkey leg. One of the hottest sellers actually is the colossal onion, which is a deep fried onion. So, cause it's so shareable, right? You can sit down in a group and it's huge. So you sit in a group and then you just pick off pieces and enjoy it. Deep fried pickle Oreos, as I mentioned, all kinds of different corn dogs, so different flavors. There's a fruit that you can get, like a pineapple that's got fruit in it, and the dirty sodas, and also the favorites too. You know, Half Moon is here. Just Loaded Epic, that's a local truck that everybody loves. They're here as well. So we try to make sure that there's a good mix of local, but also unusual and from outside of Manitoba.
6: Yeah, I'm not a big ride guy. So for me, a big part of the X is the food. I think the food is a big deal for a lot of people. But for people that aren't into the rides, you know, it can be a really significant part of your X experience.
3: Absolutely. You know that I used to be a ride guy when I was young, but I can't do it anymore. But I am big into food. And you and I have talked lots about food. I love anything on a stick. Right? You know, so we've got there's kind of a chicken thing. I was looking at a picture of the guy sent me a picture of it. It looks like he's got cornflakes on it. I don't know what's going on with that thing, but I might have to try that. It's a chicken tender on a stick with it appears to be some kind of flake. I think it's cornflakes, but I don't know. I got to check it out. But I love every time the advantage I'm here every day. So I get to go around and sample. I actually have a hard time deciding what to get because there's so many choices and so many cool things, you know. And but I encourage people, you know, if you want to just come try the food, we got two Sundays. You can come for free. So come walk around. If you see something you like, enjoy it, or just go to the shows, you know, and bring your own food. So we try to be open and accessible to everybody. And, you know, if you want to come for the full experience, please do that. But if you just want to come and look around, you know, pack up a wagon with your lunch and your drinks and your everything and come on in and just into lots of places to sit, shade, and go inside where it's air conditioned. Just lots to see and do. And we just want to make sure that everybody can come and enjoy it.
6: And finally, you know, a lot of the food is not necessarily all that good for you. You mentioned deep fried everything. But I think a trend that I have seen over the years at the X and other events like the X, there are a lot of more healthier food booths and traders.
3: Yes, we're seeing more, you know, healthy eats. There's a trailer called Healthy Eats that's there. It's you know, you can get a salad. Also, you know, some of the, they've done modifications, you know, so we've got corn on the cob, but it's a Mexican corn on the cob. So it's wrapped, but it's actually good for you. And it's very delicious. And I found, you know, Mexican corn maybe 2 years ago and fell in love with it, really. It's so delicious and it's not bad for you because it's corn on the cob. But, you know, things like the turkey leg and that too, it's roasted over a fire. So it's healthy for you. It's not deep fried. If you want to go around and find things that are deep fried and really bad for you, but absolutely delicious, you can find those. But if you want to eat healthy, you can find that as well.
6: Garth, thanks for doing this. Have a great X, and maybe
3: thank
6: we'll
3: you.
6: Get you on get you on Hal Knows the Guy on the last day of the X.
3: Awesome. Love it.
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19: Today's weather in Winnipeg will feature a few showers ending this afternoon, then cloudy, also a risk of thunderstorms early this afternoon. The high today is 28 degrees, could feel like 35. Tonight, partly cloudy, a low of 18 with fog patches developing after midnight. Those will dissipate in the morning on Sunday, leaving cloudy skies. Also a 30% chance of showers, a high of 22. Monday, showers and a high of 23. Right now, it's 17 degrees outside 680 CJOB.
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6: Are you like me? Do you like cookies? Well, you're going to love this. Teacher friend Stephanie Lazarevsky joins us now to talk about a pretty special event. Hi, Stephanie.
22: Hi, Hal. How are you?
6: I am great. Thank you for doing this. So next week is a big week at Subway. Never miss lunch week. And you're a teacher, so tell me how important a program like this is.
22: Well, I am a grade 7 teacher at a middle school, and I see every single day firsthand how amazing food programs are for kids. My school in particular has a breakfast program where we have tons and tons of kids coming in every morning to grab breakfast. We have lots of snacks throughout the day to make sure that every student has a full belly and is ready to learn. However, when school ends, so do those lunch and snack programs that we have in schools. And that's when Subway Canada and Food Banks Canada are coming in to help.
6: Do you hear this from the kids themselves?
22: Absolutely. Like, there's so many kids that, you know, they come to school. When we have our breakfast program, it's before school. So they will come to school early to get a good, healthy meal, snacks. So, and the kids are saying, like, you know, breakfast is so good. I love being able to come in and get snacks whenever I need it. And, you know, kids themselves sometimes say, you know, I don't have these snacks at home, or I don't get a breakfast like this when I'm at home. And when they don't have access to those foods, it makes learning and pretty much just anything that you do a lot more difficult. You know, we as adults probably know that, you know, when that hunger hits, it makes it hard to concentrate and even work. So you can only imagine how it impacts a kid.
6: Yeah, I was going to ask you, what's it like teaching a hungry kid?
22: Well, in 2026, it's very different. Like, when I think back, and maybe when you think back to, you know, being in schools and, you know, you're kind of off task and here, there, everywhere, your teacher probably wouldn't have, you know, attributed it to being hungry. But now in 2026, we as teachers, and I'm speaking, you know, for a lot of teachers out there, we really pride ourselves on getting to know our students and, you know, or having those open lines of communication. So sometimes when I have a kid who's, you know, maybe not as focused as they usually are, I'll be like, hey, are you okay? Do we need to go for a walk? Do we need water? Do we need break? Are you hungry? And a lot of the times they'll be like, yeah, I'm thirsty. I'm hungry. Can I get a snack from the office? So because we have built such a positive space within my school, and I'm probably speaking for many other schools, kids are really open to expressing what they need, which makes it so much easier for us teachers to be able to support them in a way that works for them.
6: Which is great, because when I was a kid, I don't think kids, students felt like they could have that conversation with their teacher.
22: Absolutely. Like, even for myself, it's so different. But now, in, like I said, in this day and age, when it comes to, you know, starting a classroom or joining a new school, it's all about relationships. And it's really getting to know my students and my students getting to know me so that they do have that comfort level that, you know, if something is going on at home, that is, you know, maybe it's food related, they do feel comfortable enough to, you know, come to the adults within the school and be like, hey, I need some help. But when schools are closed in the summer, those adults that are the support system that are there to help aren't there, and we can't support as well as we could.
6: So do you say to kids that you know are in need of food and they head off to their summer break, do you say, here's where you can get the help, here's where you can turn to? Is that part of the conversation?
22: Absolutely. And it kind of even starts from our office and, you know, the newsletters that go home, the last one over the summer. We always include lots of organizations that families can turn to over the summer, because in most places across Canada, schools are actually closed over the summer. So if there an issue does occur, we can't, there's no one here answering the phones really. So we do try to communicate with parents as best we can. You know, if you need help in any sort of way, we give them a list of organizations that can help them over the summer.
6: Stephanie, here's what I like about a program like this. All people listening right now have to do is have a cookie at Subway next week. I mean, I love cookies. Subway cookies are pretty good, and it's that easy.
22: It is. So Subway Canada has joined forces with Food Banks Canada to ensure that kids get food over the summer, because schools are closed. We need to make sure that our kids are getting those healthy meals. And Subway is making a donation to the After the Bell program every time you buy a cookie at Subway Canada. And it goes towards a ready-to-eat food pack for kids to have access to. And realistically, when we're looking at the numbers, it's over 235 communities across Canada that are benefiting from this program, and we're getting cookies out of it. So it's a win-win.
6: It is a win-win. Speaking of numbers, let me give you some more. This is the 8th annual Never Miss Lunch Week at Subway, and since 2019, the program has delivered more than 1 million food packs with fresh fruits and vegetables and dairy to help kids stay fueled during the summer. So I'm happy to have you on to talk about this. Have a great summer. Thanks for doing this, Stephanie.
22: Thanks for having me on, Hal. And make sure you grab lots of cookies from June 15th to the 21st.
6: Thanks a lot.
22: Awesome.
6: The second half of Hal's Kitchen is coming up. Wait until you hear where the Gordon Bell High School Kitchen Brigade is going. And have you tried any of the great products from this local company? B-Boys. On the way.
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19: Good afternoon. I'm Ross Levitan. The University of Manitoba Bison's football team begins its 2026 season today. Kickoff set for just after 2 o'clock at Princess Auto Stadium against the Saskatchewan Rough Riders. That's Monday. With the Bombers. We'll get to that. The Saskatchewan Huskies. Last season, the Bison finished 4-5, but get this, they were perfect at home 4-0 while going winless on the road. To baseball, the Winnipeg Goldeyes continue their series in Kansas City tonight after a wild 16-11 loss.

0: Games get underway tomorrow at 1:30 with the Toronto Argonauts visiting the Hamilton Tiger Cats, and then the Calgary Stampeders will welcome the Edmonton Elks at 5. I'm Ross Levitan. That is sports on 680 CJOB.
1: When games are played, when there's a trade, sports news has been made. 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
7: It will be a while yet until snowy weather arrives here in Manitoba, but you can start applying for MPI's winter tire program if you're in need of a new set. Global's Navi Ball has details.
8: MPI says with the cold temperatures and harsh road conditions our winters are known for, winter tires can help with traction on slippery roads. The public insurer adds it sees the highest number of collisions between November and March, and winter tires lower the number of crashes by over 6% and reduces damage to vehicles. Previously, the program included a variety of tire types, but now only winter tires are eligible for the program. Driving instructor Lou Gervino says the change makes sense.
9: If you have winter tires on your car at city speeds of 50 kilometers an hour and in an emergency, you can hit the brakes and stop within 30 meters. 30 meters to make it real. If you have all season, it can take approximately 56 to 60 meters, so twice the distance to bring your car to a stop.
8: MPI's winter tire program provides up to $2,000 in financing for eligible tires and equipment. Navi Ball, Global News.
7: Ukrainian President Vladimir Zelensky is set to visit Canada, possibly as soon as next week. A non-government source says Zelensky's visit could take place after the funeral of Norway's King Harald, which is set for September 9th in Oslo. Zelensky's trip would come ahead of the Toronto summit later this month, focused on the return of Ukrainian children abducted by Russian officials. The event is set to be hosted by Foreign Affairs Minister Anita Anand. Global News time is 12:32, news on the hour, on the half, and when it breaks, 6:30.

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0: Today's weather in Winnipeg will feature a few showers and a risk of thunderstorms early this afternoon, then cloudy overnight. A high today of 28, could feel like 35. Tonight, partly cloudy. Low of 18 with fog patches developing after midnight. They will dissipate in the morning. Tomorrow, 30% chance of showers, cloudy and a high of 22. At night, cloudy, 40% chance of showers, a low of 18. Monday, showers, high of 23. Tuesday, showers and a high of 22. Right now, it is 19 degrees outside. 680 CJOB.
3: Welcome back to Hal's Kitchen on 680 CJOB. Joining us now from Gordon Bell High School, Benita Louie Gertson. Congratulations to you and Gordon Bell's Kitchen Brigade.
4: Thank you so much.
3: So how did you win the national title? Now you're going to Paris, which is huge. We'll get to that in a second. How did you win the national title in Montreal?
4: The national title was a buildup of some city and regional competitions, and they managed to work their way up the ladder to win us a spot in the grand final in Montreal this past weekend, where Chef Ricardo was hosting that competition, and they wowed the socks off the five judges there.
3: Isn't that great? Students in grade 8, 9, 10, 11, and 12. You want to mention all the students? Can you do that quickly?
4: Sure. There's Adetuni Idaki. She's in grade 8. Kayla Noshevsky, she's in grade 12. And then we have Avery Van Solkema, Yevhen Zinchenko, and Matea Thiessen-Unger, who are in grade 11.
3: And they're mentored by the chef at Princess Auto, right?
4: That's right. Chef Patrick is how they're known.
3: Uh-huh. And your leadership, and, you know, I mean, as you said before we went on air here, it's about the kids. It's about the students. How does this Kitchen Brigade program work? How long has this been happening at Gordon Bell? Let's get a bit of backstory first.
4: We started with Kitchen Brigade in the year of 2020-2021. And we've had a few different chefs in the building. And it's all about giving kids food autonomy and really getting them off processed food. So giving them the cooking skills and the knowledge to make meals from affordable ingredients that they have at home, and making something fabulous for themselves and for their families. So it's a program that happens after school, and it takes place for 2 hours, and they follow a cookbook where the meals are relatively easy to do. They do build up in skill, and that's 24 workshops, so that eventually what the chef does is he sees the talent, the skill, the natural love for cooking from some of these students, and they are what make up the competition team.
3: What great training, eh?
4: It's fabulous training. The chef gives insight into what it takes to work in an actual restaurant, as well as working in a team. He has a team of over 100 staff at Princess Auto. So it's a real life experience, and he's really able to impart that to the students in a very interactive way.
3: Are some of these kids thinking of a career in the culinary arts, in hospitality, or is this sort of training for a career for at least some of them?
4: For sure. It gives them a lot of employability skills. Even if they don't, it gives a lot of soft skills such as great communication skills and teamwork skills. We have a former student from 3 years ago who was part of Kitchen Brigades, and she is actually in culinary arts now. And we have Kaylin Olszewski, who has developed an interest in pastry arts, which is one of the majors you can go into within culinary arts.
3: Mm-hmm. And now the team has earned a trip to Paris to compete there. First of all, before we get to that, last weekend, what was the winning meal in Montreal? What did they prepare? What did they cook?
4: Well, everything is based on a mystery basket. Every single competition is a mystery basket. They are evaluated on not only taste, but visual appeal, using everything from their mystery basket. Those ingredients have to be highlighted. So this past weekend, the ingredients were asparagus, red fillet, a type of fish, and tomatoes.
3: And so tell us what they made. This is kind of like one of my favorite cooking shows, Chopped, right, where you have the mystery basket. So what did they make from those ingredients?
4: So they ended up making a beurre marais sauce, which is a butter sauce. And they made a spinach pesto to complement the butter sauce. And so they roasted the asparagus, kind of like a maple roast. And they did a confit with the tomatoes. And they pan-fried the red fillet with a simple salt and pepper seasoning so that the flavors of the fish wouldn't be overpowered. And then they topped it off with some fried rice noodles to give it some visual height and appeal and a crunchy texture.
3: Isn't that fantastic? And so now that they are Canada's top culinary brigade, that's pretty impressive. They go to Paris, and this is happening next weekend.
4: Yes, we leave Monday for Paris. They're super excited as we will be taking a Master Chef class at the Ritz Hotel this coming week. So they're very excited about that, and we're going to do some fine dining in Paris as well. The competition happens on June 20th, and they'll be cooking on a barge, where, like, this is the type of barge where people would rent to have a chef cook for them on the barge. And so their competition will be happening on one of those barges, and they'll be cooking at the foot of the Eiffel Tower.
3: Wow. How incredible is that for them?
4: They're very excited.
3: I'll bet. Yeah. How many teams will they be competing against? And will it be kitchen brigades like themselves from all around the world?
4: They'll be just competing against one other team, and that team comes from Nice, France. So they'll be making quite a trek over to Paris, France. My understanding, the distance is quite long as well.
3: Benita, this is fantastic. What a great local story. I'm proud. I don't know the kids, but I'm proud of them. I'm sure you are as well.
4: I'm very proud of them. 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
0: Today's weather in Winnipeg will feature a few showers and a risk of thunderstorms early this afternoon, then cloudy overnight. A high today of 28, could feel like 35. Tonight, partly cloudy. Low of 18 with fog patches developing after midnight. They will dissipate in the morning. Tomorrow, 30% chance of showers, cloudy, and a high of 22. At night, cloudy, 40% chance of showers, a low of 18. Monday, showers, high of 23. Tuesday, showers, and a high of 22. Right now, it is 19 degrees outside. 680 CJOB.
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3: Welcome back, and joining us on the phone now, the owner of B-Boys, Con Pashechnikov. Hey, Con.
28: Hi, Al. How's it going?
3: Excellent. Thanks for doing this. I really appreciate it. I'll tell you how I stumbled on B-Boys. I was at the Forks, and I like peach drinks, and so I grabbed this peach sparkling tea, just happened to be a B-Boys sparkling peach tea, and it was excellent. And so I thought, well, I got to track these people down when I realized it was local, and so here you are on my show talking about your company. How did this all begin?
28: We actually were keeping bees for a long time when I was a kid between my brother and my dad. We actually stopped in the 80s because the honey prices went down and we were more in the market gardening business. So we did vegetables and greenhouses and all that. It was in 2003 my dad started telling me, hey, listen, let's get back into the bees. I had no interest. 2004, winter of 2004, he really started bugging me. So I was kind of short with him one day there, and I could see I disappointed him. I came back and I said, you know what? We'll do the bees. And he got all excited. So we started getting things ready. He said, I'm going to teach you everything. We're going to get this place going, blah, blah, blah. You'll see. You'll enjoy it.
3: Yeah.
28: 2004, he passed away before the bees came in. So he died on April 28th, and I buried him May 1st, which was my birthday. And he came in the house, and the person that we bought the bees from says, hey, your bees are ready to be picked up. And didn't want to do it, but with my wife and my family really encouraging me to do it, we started doing it. My wife and our three kids, and my wife actually came up, Julie, actually came up with the name Bee Boys, because even though our daughter's in the business now, we started making honey, but we found that just regular honey was not something that was, I don't know, we wanted to do something different. So mm-hmm. She started doing a flavored honey. We just got it to Sobeys, Safeway, and Co-op. So they're flavored honey and made different stuff like cinnamon. And you know, we sold out to farmers markets, and she's done a lot of craft shows.
3: Mm-hmm.
28: She worked very hard on making this stuff and getting into the stores. And it was actually December 25th. I was sitting on the computer and she was making Christmas dinner. And I said, hey, you know what? Why don't we make a mead? She goes, what's a mead? I said, it's a honey wine. And she basically turned and snarled at me and said, we are not doing no more projects. So after Christmas, we jumped on a plane, flew to California, learned to make honey wine. We opened up our meadery in 2019. We got our licensing for Mathua Liquor and Lotteries, and we launched our mead in November. It was we were the first Be the Bottle meadery and got really good reviews. And 2020 hits, lockdowns. So nobody was really entertaining, so the bottle of wine was kind of sitting there collecting dust. And I decided my sons were playing hockey in the States at the time. They came up. They had, I wasn't sure what it was, but it was a Truly or White Claw. And I said, well, what's this? Like, they gave it to me and I went, oh, this stuff's awful. I said, all it is water and a little bit of vodka in it. And they said, well, Dad, it's the craze down there. I said, well, it's not healthy for you. So I said, we're going to make something healthier. So we started making a sparkling mead, which was, again, something different, which we put in cans. We bought a canning machine. And then all of a sudden, sitting on watching the news there, and he turned around and says, you know what? Alcohol is not good for you. It causes, you know, a lot of health issues.
3: Right.
28: So all of a sudden, the sales kind of went down a bit. And plus, there's 36 microbreweries in Manitoba, and it just seems like every week somebody's coming up with something new.
3: Yeah, lots of competition.
28: Yeah, and it was kind of, we were kind of sitting there going, we're done. We got to quit. But unfortunately, I suffered a vaccine injury in 2021. And my cardiologist actually said to me, he's from India, he says, you know what? We treat people with cardio problems with hibiscus tea. So again, I'm sitting in my chair there and I like my tea with honey. I looked at my wife and says, I'm going to put this in the can. She goes, no, you're not. We're done.
3: We are done. You know what, Con? I have to interrupt you, Con, because you know what? All these challenges, and I'm sorry about your dad. All these challenges, you know, and it seems like another product or something good has come from all these challenges.
28: Yeah, it has. And it's funny, my son graduated last week from the U of M from agriculture, Faculty of Agriculture. And we were sitting there and one of the aunts from my son's girlfriend says to me, oh, you should retire and take up a hobby. And my senses. My dad's hobbies is work or come up with a new idea.
3: Yeah. So do you consider yourself a bee business, a honey business, a beverage business? What are you?
28: We consider ourselves, well, my wife will tell you we're, my wife and my daughter, Catherine, will tell you we're a honey business. So myself, I feel I'm a bee business or whatever you want to call it, apiary. Mm-hmm. I kind of like to stick my head in the hive and kind of forget all my problems that are associated in the world, especially with us being expropriated.
3: Well, so let's talk about this now. So tell everybody where you're at on McGilvery.
28: So we're at 4742 McGilvery, and both my wife, we've been married for 35 years, and we built a family and a home and a business there. Lo and behold, comes the province of Manitoba, and they say, oh, you know what? Even though there's all this empty field around you, we decide we're going to go right through your property and take you out, so your house and your building has to go.
3: Wow.
28: Yeah.
3: So you've got plans for the future. We won't get into the plans for the future now, but another challenge, and I will just say this. I don't want to give away the secret or the mystery or the surprise, but there will be something good, something new come from this latest challenge, your property being expropriated. And I just want to tell people before I forget here, the website is beboys.com, and that's B-E-E, like the buzzing bee, beboys, and then B-O-Y-Z-Z, two Z's, beboys.com. People can find out more there about everything that we're talking about. What does mead or honey wine taste like? I don't think I've ever tried it.
28: Well, the best way I can describe mead is there's a good mead and there's a bad mead. I'm hoping we're on the good side. You could have it either really, really sweet or really, really dry and not have sweet. We're on the semi-sweet, semi-dry, but we've been kind of bumping it up a little bit because our customers have been coming back to us and saying, you know what, we want it a little bit sweeter. Mm. But what happened again, you know, when you make a mistake, you learn from it. I burned some honey there, and we ended up going, oh, we burned some honey. It's black. It's not good. But actually, burnt honey tastes like caramel.
3: Hmm.
28: So we used it, and that's been a game changer on some of our honey wines that we're making right now. That's
3: wow.
28: Been, yeah.
3: Well, I'll tell you what, I am a German white wine fan, so on the sweet side is probably the way I'll like my mead, and I'm going to have to try your mead now because I certainly like the peach sparkling tea, and I've tried a few of your other products. Mention a few other products you'd like people to try.
28: Well, we have our teas, which we use a loose leaf tea. We don't use any concentrates or any fake stuff. Our teas, we steep it in a cold brew, and then we add honey to it, and then we carbonate it and put it in a can. We also came out with a mocktail. So our mocktail is actually Taurus, the line, and it's made the same way, again, with loose leaf tea, and we add organic essence to it. So it gives you the flavor of a tequila or pina colada, which we have a coconut rum flavoring, which is our popular one right now. And one of the other products that we just came out with that we were encouraged by some of the grocery chains to make was a hot honey. And we just launched it 2 weeks ago. And it is, an hour before you called, there was a gentleman that called me and says, you know, I picked up your hot honey. I'd like to come and pick it up. Will you have it at the farmer's market this week? I says, I will. He says, yeah. He says, my kids are eating it. They're putting on pancakes. And they're putting on their ice cream.
3: So is it kind of a spicy honey? Like when you say hot honey, is that what it is?
28: It is. It's infused with chili flakes. Huh. And so they're putting on pancakes and ice cream. I asked him, I said, are you sure it's hot honey you want, not regular honey? He says, no, it's hot honey.
3: Huh. And you mentioned the farmer's market. Are you at the St. Norbert Farmer's Market every weekend?
28: We are. We're there every weekend.
3: Okay.
28: And we sell out of our place here on McGilvery Boulevard. And
3: right
28: now we're looking for a temporary home. We're not going to shut down. We're going to keep going. We have to. We're kind of excited about what's coming up. We're in the planning stages of working with some really great architects out of Manitoba. And we're fortunate enough that we found them, and it's going to be a unique thing that we're coming up with.
3: So. Yeah. Well, as I said, Con, I just kind of stumbled on one of your beverages. It's excellent. I can't wait to try your mead. I can't wait to try your your hot honey, and I'll see you soon at the farmer's market if I don't see you at 4742 McGilvery, okay?
28: Right on. Thanks, Hal. I appreciate the conversation.
3: That is Khan Pashechnikov at B-Boys. Again, the website is bboys.com, two Z's at the end. That is also my time with you for another Saturday. Hal's Kitchen is done. Hal knows the guy tomorrow at noon here on CJOB. Until then, bye-bye.
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0: You can now get into provincial parks free. This Labor Day long weekend, vehicle permits won't be needed through Monday. Park interpreters will be offering free guided tours, campfire talks, and other family-friendly programs. You can see the entire schedule on the Manitoba Parks website. If you camp overnight, though, those fees will still apply. Fewer people are living in encampments compared to this time last year as a result of the city encampment distance guidelines. But a local business says it's just moving the problem to their doorstep. Global's Vasilios Bellos reports.
30: According to a city report, the new encampment distance guidelines has led to 141 encampments being cleared by the end of June, with 72 remaining as of the end of July. At Just Like New to You thrift store, owner Susan Lockhart says moving people out of encampments has just pushed them to her shop's doorsteps, leading to a spike in crime in the area.
2: You shut down an encampment, where are they supposed to go? There's not places for them to be, and so they end up in our storefronts, and I think West Broadway got the brunt of it, but I know it's happening in other places.
30: The city says the bylaw has resulted in half as many people living in encampments compared to this time last year. Mayor Scott Gillingham admits the city doesn't have the stock to house everyone currently living outdoors, but that they're working with the province.
9: Well, to get people, you know, off the riverbanks into housing with wraparound supports. We're making progress. There's more work to do.
30: As for those provincial efforts, Manitoba says nearly 270 people have been moved into transitional housing with wraparound supports under its Your Way Home strategy that kicked off early last year. Vasilios Bulos, Global News.
0: BMO Financial Group says it has completed the sale of 138 branches in the United States to First Citizens Bank and Trust. The sale was initially announced in October of last year, along with a plan to open 150 new branches over 5 years, focused on growth in California, but not limited to the state. Here's Canadian Press reporter Lisa Laporte.
10: BMO says the transaction supports its strategy to optimize its U.S. network and focus on markets with long-term growth potential. The branches involved in the sale are located in North Dakota, South Dakota, Wyoming, Nebraska, Kansas, Missouri, Oklahoma, and Idaho, as well as select branches in Minnesota, Oregon, and Illinois.
0: BMO has said its plan is to open 7 branches this year in the greater Los Angeles Bay Area as well as San Diego. Global News time is 103. News on the hour, on the half, and when it breaks, 680 CJOB.
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0: Today's weather in Winnipeg will feature a few showers until later this afternoon. There's also a risk of thunderstorms. It'll be cloudy later on tonight. The high today is 28 and then a low of 18 with fog patches developing after midnight. They will dissipate tomorrow morning, leaving cloudy skies and a high of 22. Tomorrow night, cloudy and a 40% chance of showers, a low of 18. Monday, showers, high of 23. Tuesday, sunny and a high of 22. Right now it's 22 and feels like 28 outside. 680 CJOB.
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11: Thank you for joining this Labor Day long weekend. The weather will get us outdoors, but force us indoors. 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
11: And a tour of Activate, the multi-million dollar Winnipeg-based game room that's undergoing a worldwide expansion.
17: Noms next, Norway, UK.
18: These are all new sites?
17: 3 in a row, we're heading out. Yep. Ho Chi Minh's next week.
11: And it all started with a Winnipeg escape room.
17: Activate is mini games that are anywhere from, you know, 60 seconds to 90 seconds. You got a giver right at the end. We just learn so much about how people play, every different group. And so when I create every game at Activate, we are thinking, does this work for every group we've ever seen? And we've seen so many from the escape room. The escape room was the best thing we could have started with.
11: As the trade war poised to intensify, we look at interprovincial trade barriers.
19: When Manitoba producers want to sell outside of Manitoba, that's when they run into problems.
11: Our labor leaders panel will join us.
20: Every single meeting that I go to, I hear my business colleagues talk about the fact that we need to be a reliable trading partner. And my answer to that always is, we can be a reliable trading partner, and we in fact are reliable trading partner, but not on the backs of workers. We can only have a good, strong economy when workers also have rights and when workers can stand up for their right to strike and to be able to get a fair deal at the bargaining table.
11: And a chat with Dr. Joanne Unger on our children and back to school.
1: When it becomes a regular and main tool, it leads to us not being able to face our problems and actually address them actively.
11: We begin this first weekend of September with a focus on the law.
21: This is The Docket. Crime, courts, and the justice system from the News Weekend.
11: This weekend, the Winnipeg Health Authority on cameras and home care clients and staff.
3: They needed to see the video, yeah. They were very happy to come and see it. And so I asked, well, if we're not allowed to have this videotape being made, why are you allowed to watch it and take action on what you see on it? To which she replied, well, because you haven't.
11: Earlier this year, we told you the story about how a camera helped identify a home care worker's error, giving John Gerardino scalding hot water.
3: Because this guy had done every single thing wrong, from the door code to not checking the name to giving scalding hot water.
11: And then told the family to shut off the camera. Otherwise, home care would be cut off.
4: Initially, I was shocked, like, why would they not want the protection of a camera?
3: Another thing that flies in the face of common sense.
11: That policy has changed.
4: Everything seems to have reverted back to a pre-camera incident.
11: Later in the hour, the Winnipeg Health Region on the new policy for security cameras and seniors aging in place. A legal aid lawyer joins us on the gaps in the justice system. First on the docket, when the jury is deadlocked.
5: I don't feel I have any choice but to declare a mistrial.
11: After 7 days of deliberating, the jurors failed to reach a verdict on whether Lindsay Clancy was criminally responsible for killing her three young children at her Massachusetts home. Judge William Sullivan declaring the mistrial Friday. That came after jurors sent a note saying that they were unable to come to a unanimous decision and will not be able to. The district attorney says this is about accountability for the three lives lost.
6: Who died a violent and horrific death at the hands of the person who loved them the most.
11: The defense saying Clancy loved her children.
22: It's not right what she had to go through because she grieves the loss of those three children.
11: We begin the docket talking about the big differences in juries between Canada and the United States. We're joined by University of Manitoba law professor Brandon Trask.
23: I think, be surprised if the prosecution takes another run at this.
11: And criminal defense lawyer Scott Newman.
24: I've been a criminal defense lawyer for about 20 years. I've been on a number of different jury trials as defense counsel. I've had mistrials, I've had convictions, I've had acquittals.
11: Jury trials and jury selection, very different here in Canada from the United States.
24: It is something that used to be a lot more important. I guess I'm at a point in my career now where I can call it the old days because I've been practicing for 20 years. But the way we did it when I started out was you would have a jury pool with, 100 or so names on it. You're trying to whittle it down to 12. Both the Crown attorney and the defense attorney or attorneys have a certain number of what were called peremptory challenges. You could remove a prospective juror who are chosen at random for no reason whatsoever. You could just say, I'm challenging this person. I don't think they should serve on this jury. And they would be removed from consideration for no reasons. After the Colton Bushy verdict, there was a significant overhaul in how we select juries in Canada. And as one local defense lawyer would describe it now, we essentially take the first 12 jokers out of the deck. The first 12 people whose names are selected at random tend to be selected.
25: What happened in Colton Bushy?
24: Colton Bushy was the homicide out of Saskatchewan. A farmer has a number of individuals come onto his farm property. There's some allegations that there was some wrongdoing occurring by these individuals. The farmer comes out with a gun. The gun discharges or is fired, depending on your belief as to what happened in that case. The farmer gets tried for killing Colton Bushy. And there's allegations that the jury selection process was used by the defense attorney to remove Indigenous people from the jury, and the all-white jury acquits the white accused for killing an Indigenous kid.
26: It was really difficult to sit there today and watch every single visible Indigenous person
25: be challenged by the defense.
2: Our position is that the Government of Canada's response here, the wholesale elimination of peremptory challenges, is an overbroad response, one that does violate charter rights.
7: The Supreme Court upheld the ban despite lawyers who say it does not achieve the intended effect and eliminates an accused ability to pick jurors to ensure diversity rather than shut it out.
8: I'll tell you what, Richard, after the Trudeau government at the time moved to eliminate peremptory challenges in light of the trial Scott was discussing in Saskatchewan, there were surveys done of Crown prosecutors across the country and defense lawyers across the country. And actually, Crowns and defense don't always agree. But on that issue, there was by and large agreement that even the Crowns wanted to keep peremptory challenges, right? And sort of saying that, you know, even in a situation like this, like we shouldn't have one alleged bad use of that tool dictate the end of that tool. Both Crowns and defense at the time largely were saying this is important to keep in the system.
24: One of the important strengths of a jury of 12 random people is diversity. They bring a wealth of different backgrounds, different life experiences, so that when you go into that jury room, you don't just have 12 people singing from the same song sheet. So you need to have that diversity. And, you know, think about it on the other side. A guy is charged with killing his wife. Would we say it's okay to have 12 men on the jury? It's a real slippery slope to say, well, this one deserves this, but that one deserves something different.
8: You know, I was a Crown in Nova Scotia. There was a jury case involving some really technical evidence. Like, we had a tech expert from the RCMP as an expert witness. You know, rural Nova Scotia being what it was at the time with the demographics, the average age of the individual showing up for jury duty was on the higher end. There were some concerns, you know, I think potentially on both sides. It's like, well, we have to make sure that people are going to be able to understand what this tech expert's saying if they're not regular users of particular social media accounts and that sort of thing. This can get really technical even for people who use those things on a daily basis. But with that not being a tool, as Scott says, it's diversity and it's sort of luck of the draw.
9: So given that jury selection is no longer as important, yet juries determine the fate of guilt or innocence, how has that changed the dynamic then of criminal trials?
24: I think at the end of the day, for a defense lawyer, you're not really changing anything about how you present the jury to the case. My presentation is going to be my presentation in terms of how I'm giving the case. One of the considerations for any accused is, do you want a jury, knowing that these are now the procedures? Because you also generally have the ability to have a trial heard by a judge alone. So instead of having 12 people off the streets from your local community, you might stay and said, well, you know, I'm a little bit nervous about having no input into the selection of the jury, so therefore I'm going to select one judge to hear my case.
8: I guess with murder cases, right, adult murder cases, where the criminal code says, because Parliament put this in, it will be a judge and jury trial unless the Crown consents effectively. And there's another way to try to argue for it, more of an abuse of process angle. But, you know, if you have a client, an adult client who's charged with murder, they very well may be stuck with a jury trial whether they want it or not. How do you navigate that?
24: Well, in particular, that's a concern when you have multiple co-accused. So if you have four people charged with a crime like murder, if any one of them selects a jury, you will have a jury. So there's no getting around that. And the argument really, for some academics in any event, is that a lot of the development of the law of evidence has been designed around the fact that we would have a jury. So you have things like rules against bad character evidence. The Crown can't lead the criminal record of the accused. You have rules against hearsay that say you can't bring in third-party evidence without subjecting them to cross-examination. And, you know, a judge would probably be more legally trained to be able to deal with that issue, but there's a line of thought that says it's that existence of the jury trial that has guided and developed much of the rules of evidence that we use at trial, because they're not legally trained to disabuse highly prejudicial evidence.
9: How important is the judge's instructions to the jury?
24: Well, because we don't know why the jury has arrived at their reasons, all we're left with is the judge's instructions. And if the judge instructs the jury wrong on the law, then the verdict is liable to be overturned.
8: Well, and in Canada, right, doing research on juries and how jurors operate is very difficult because legally you are not allowed to ask a juror, hey, why did you rule that way? Whereas in the States, you see jurors often going to the cameras and saying, oh, this is what happened behind closed doors. That's a criminal offense in Canada.
24: Well, and, you know, one of the concerns always for a defense lawyer is the jury doing what they've been told to do? Are they following the judge's instructions? And we have a lot of examples in Canada that sort of suggest maybe the jury doesn't do that.
11: Two examples from here in Manitoba of just that when we continue with Brandon Trask of the University of Manitoba Law School, criminal defense lawyer Scott Newman, and juries. One of those examples involving a juror writing a book about a case and interviewing other jurors.
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0: Every day, I count on power. I expect my lights to work, my phone to charge, and electricity to be there when I need it. But the sturgeon in the Lower Churchill River don't have that choice. Manitoba Hydro's dam operations are pushing one of Mother Earth's oldest living species closer to disappearing, even though research shows there's a better way. Help protect the sturgeon. 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That's tataskweyak.ca.
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12: Today's weather in Winnipeg will feature a few showers until later this afternoon. There's also a risk of thunderstorms. It'll be cloudy later on tonight. The high today is 28 and then a low of 18 with fog patches developing after midnight. They will dissipate tomorrow morning, leaving cloudy skies and a high of 22. Tomorrow night, cloudy and a 40% chance of showers, a low of 18. Monday, showers, high of 23. Tuesday, sunny and a high of 22. Right now, it's 22 and feels like 28 outside 680 CJOB.
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13: Wilma and Cliff Dirksen. Many have followed their tragic story for decades when their 13-year-old daughter Candace went missing. Just a few weeks later, her body was found frozen.
11: The man who went on trial and was ultimately acquitted, Mark Grant, a juror, spoke with a reporter who wrote a book on the case and included that juror's comments.
24: The jury secrecy rule was actually breached. There was a book published after the trial, and jurors were interviewed, and they essentially said, as soon as I heard what the charge was, I decided guilt on day one before any of the evidence was called. I didn't like the defense lawyer. He was annoying. And so I was ignoring what he had to say. So we have examples like that to show, are the jurors actually doing what the judge tells them to? Are they following the instructions? And that can cut both ways. That can be good for the defense or that can be bad for the defense.
11: Winnipeg criminal defense lawyer Scott Newman is with us on 680 CJOB. The deadlocked jury over the Lindsay Clancy murder case in Massachusetts. We're talking juries, jury nullification, and the law.
21: 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This hour, The Docket with CJOB's Richard Kluche and lawyer and law professor Brandon Trask.
8: You know, anybody who's watched the movie 12 Angry Men or the play form, I think, that's probably fairly indicative of what's happening sometimes behind closed doors.
14: Okay, that's 11. Guilty. One was voting not guilty. One. Right. 11 guilty. One not guilty. Well, now we know where we are.
15: Boy, oh boy, there's always one.
24: We've had jury secrecy as a requirement for a long period of time because we want them to have full, fair, and frank discussions in the jury room. We don't want them to hold back. We want, you know, there's supposed to be a bit of a tussle there. There's supposed to be argument. And we don't want jurors to come out of the room worrying what they said in there is going to be held against them. They need to be able to have full, fair, and frank discussions. So there is some value in the deliberative process to let them have those secret discussions and say what you're saying isn't going to be repeated elsewhere. Do you want to have trials being put at threat because the jurors come forward later sometimes happens in the United States and say, well, I felt forced into it, or I've changed my mind on the verdict after 10 years now that I've thought about it some more. There's all kinds of reasons why jurors shouldn't be talking about it after the fact, because then you're going to throw the finality of the convictions into doubt.
1: When you're talking about a woman who had history of mental health, who was actually
3: in the Lindsay Clancy case, infanticide is not in the U.S. criminal code. In Canada, it can be used as a rationale for a woman taking the life of a newborn or recently born child, but no such law exists in the United States. What other differences are there?
24: Well, I often think of the United States not as one big country, but as 50 little countries, because they have such different rules state by state. You have some states that don't even require jury unanimity. You have jury selection in some states that go on for weeks, where you're cross-examining and digging into the lives of every potential juror. In other states, they don't do that. But you really do get a real spectrum across the United States of how in-depth they go into the jury selection. Most of them have some level of inquiry and cross-examination by the jurors. In Canada, we certainly don't do anything close to that.
8: Well, and the impact of TV shows on jurors, right? The CSI effect, that they're expecting, hey, why don't we have forensics telling us exactly who did it at exactly what time?
24: The best I could do to recommend anyone right now, it's now a couple of years old, but there was a show on Amazon called Jury Duty, which was a hilarious show. It was a comedy, but I'll tell you, it showed jurors doing things expressly against the judge's instructions, playing detective. This is a little bit closer to the truth, I think, than any of us want to imagine.
8: Back to the point of not necessarily following judges' directions, jury nullification.
24: Juries have long, going back centuries, been known as the conscience of the community. They are the people who live locally who have to live with the consequences of the verdict. They're also seen as a bit of a safety valve, that when the police and the state and the government are all beating up on the accused, they've got hundreds of millions of dollars in resources, thousands of employees, and the accused has one guy. And the jury can sometimes serve as that safety valve to say, what's happening here is wrong. We're going to acquit this person. I don't care what the evidence says. I don't care what the law says. I'm going to disregard the judge's instruction to ensure that justice is done. It's illegal for the judge or the defense lawyers to tell the jury that they can ignore those instructions. That would obviously undermine the entire point of law, but sometimes that's the right thing to do, and they're allowed to do it. We don't tell them allowed to do it, but sometimes they do it, and that can be good and that can be for ill.
8: Referencing Boston Public again, you would often get James Spader's character, in fact, basically directing the jurors to do that, which, yeah, it cannot be done in Canada.
16: For the purpose of arriving at a conclusion instead of supporting a preconceived.
17: I warned you not to make a mockery of these proceedings.
3: How do you remove jurors?
24: Criminal code says once they are impaneled and they've sworn their oath and they've begun hearing evidence, it's only for illness or hardship. And that comes down to the judge. They have to hear from the juror and say, you know, my mom died. Or I've lost my job, or I've just been diagnosed with some terrible illness, I need to get out of here, or I've got a flu and I'm going to be out for a week. That's often why we have alternate jurors, particularly in bigger lengthy cases. They might have a super jury of 14 jurors impaneled. You can't remove them because you don't like where the deliberations are going.
3: Have you had a case, though, where there was an obvious conflict of interest, where a juror wasn't frank in that process?
24: I had one case where the juror came forward after impanelment because they didn't get asked enough questions, disclosed the day after the trial started, I'm married to a person who works at Manitoba Justice, and said, you know, I thought somebody was going to ask me about that, but nobody did, and I slipped through the cracks. And then they came forward and said, I'm not sure it's a good look for me to even be involved. And we all agreed to discharge him. It wasn't dishonesty. It was just an example where, man, maybe we should have asked more questions. We also had another case where we had finished about 4 weeks of evidence. We had done a challenge for cause, as I described earlier, where there were questions asked about, are you biased against gang members? The juror was allegedly in the jury room telling other jurors, my husband used to be a gang member. He was threatened by other gang members. We crossed the street to get away from gang members. Gang members are dangerous, blah, blah, blah, blah, blah. Brought the juror out. Did you say this? No, I never said anything like that. So then we get to, well, now what do we do about this? We've got other jurors who saying she's tainting the jury pool, and her saying, no, I didn't, ended in a mistrial.
8: Scott, have you ever had a situation where somebody seems to be falling asleep, one of the jurors, or, gasping in shock at something that's presented in evidence?
24: All the time. If you've got a lengthy trial, people have lives. And they're going to say, I can't do this because I've got travel that I've already planned. I've got kids that I need to take care of. I've got a job. I can't miss a day. So one of the concerns about defense lawyers is, are we just going to get a jury of retirees and government employees who have union clauses that say I can take off as much work as I need to serve on a jury? It's hard to get people who aren't retirees and government employees.
11: Winnipeg criminal defense lawyer Scott Newman. When we continue, the Winnipeg Regional Health Authority will allow cameras to watch over their clients and staff. This is 680 CJOB.
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12: Good afternoon. I'm Ross Levitan. We're about a half hour away from kickoff at Princess Auto Stadium. The University of Manitoba Bisons kicking off their schedule against the Saskatchewan Huskies. The Bison were perfect at home last season, 4-0. The only problem is they didn't get a single win on the road. The Winnipeg Goldeyes continue their series against their division-leading Kansas City Monarchs today. It is after a wild 16. 16-

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0: Global News at 1:30. I'm Ross Levitan. Manitoba has revealed the winning design for its next specialty license plate. Reporter Jason White explains.
9: A loon design won a public survey on the new plate, which pays tribute to provincial parks. Manitobans had five options, including a campsite at night, someone canoeing on a waterway, and a replication of a map. The Nature Conservancy of Canada applied for the creation of a new plate as a way for Manitobans to show their love for nature. A portion of the proceeds from every plate will go to an endowment fund for park improvements. The Manitoba government says these new plates will be available in the new year. Jason White, The Canadian Press.
0: Canadian wool producers and hobbyists appear to be a group walking away from the U.S. entirely amid the new tariffs from Washington. The levies have led to a tangle of red tape and extra expenses for domestic wool users, particularly with greasy wool imports and some finished wool products. The chair of the Canadian Wool Council calls it an unfortunate rupture in a long-standing trading relationship at a time when wool prices are rising. Matthew Rowe says if one is relying on cross-border supply chains to get something produced, it just doesn't make economic sense anymore with the tariffs. Global News time is 1:31. News on the hour, on the half, and when it breaks, 680 CJOB.
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1: 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Weather.
0: A few showers this afternoon with a risk of thunderstorms ending later on with leaving cloudy skies. The high today is 28, feeling like 35. Tonight, partly cloudy and a low of 18. Tomorrow, cloudy, 30% chance of showers, high of 22. Then a 40% chance of showers in the evening and a low of 18. Monday, showers and a high of 23. Tuesday, sunny and a high of 22. Right now it's 22, feels like 28 outside. 680 CJOB.
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11: Earlier this year, we told you the story of John Gerardino, a Fort Garry home care client living alone
12: with home care tethered to his son by a camera.
13: After the first time my dad was served scalding hot water, I made sure to make this label here.

0: us here for water.
1: It was a situation that could have landed a home care worker in hot water. Gio Giardino says his 80-year-old father, John, was given scalding hot water with his pills not once but twice. Just one of a few concerns they've had with home care services as of late.
0: Some people care, and some people really don't care. And you can tell the difference between the two.
1: The recent incidents caught on a camera in his father's home. Gio took their concerns to the WRHA.
0: I sent them the video. I was thinking this video would be a great training video for them because this guy had done every single thing wrong, from the door code to not checking the name to giving scalding hot water.
1: But the response came as a surprise to Gio and his father.
0: They were very concerned about it. And they said, but also you can't have the camera because you're not allowed to have cameras in your house.
1: They say the WRHA has now put John's home care on pause until they agree to turn cameras off while home care workers are present.
0: My dad's a member of the most vulnerable part of society, the elderly people of Manitoba. And now they've come and they've paused his home care because he won't allow them to turn the camera off.
2: Global's Marnie Blunt. Shortly after we told you the story on Global Television and here on 680 CJOB, the health authority changed its mind, allowed that camera to be activated, and promised to review the policy. John, he's doing well.
3: Getting better all the time. Everything seems to have reverted back to a pre-camera incident. Well, having that eye is like having a secure hand over you all the time. Someone looking after you or looking over you. It's not perfect, but the original people that were here before the incident are back, and they know what they're doing, and they do it well. And I have no issues with them at all.
4: The people that came back, a lot of them said they were asked if it was okay to have a camera. They said, we knew that there was a camera here. You know, everything has gone back to status quo. It's not a perfect system, as any. However, the people that are extended members of our family that have been coming for years are still coming by. The person that started this all off, it denied everything that we had said that happened. And until the camera came in and was able to show the people what had actually happened, that did happen. So, and of course, you know, any good employer will want to believe their employee, to be sure. So it's important to be able to have the eye that sees what's happening without putting a narrative towards it.
5: I think a lot of people understand wanting to have a camera at home, especially if you've got a loved one who's in a vulnerable position and you have people coming in from outside, some of whom you know, some of whom you don't. I completely relate to that. I would probably be doing the same thing as that family.
2: This is The Docket on 680 CJOB. Brandon Trask, Richard Kluche. We welcome Bruce Kern, a colleague of Brandon over at the Faculty of Law at the University of Manitoba.
6: Privacy is, in Manitoba, as in elsewhere in Canada, is a real patchwork where there's a whole bunch of different rules coming from a whole bunch of different sources that are applicable here.
2: So can I have that camera rolling and the expectation is I can videotape anybody that comes into my house, including a home care worker?
6: It's an interesting question. There's not an easy answer to that.
2: Let's take the time and sort this out.
6: Privacy law in Canada, really just for ease of reference, there's really two competing theories. And one thing that's important to realize, privacy law in Canada isn't framed in absolute terms. And that there is an element of reasonableness, and to an extent there's a tension between people's property rights on the one hand, the homeowners and the employers, and an individual's kind of right to dignity and kind of protection of their own, for lack of a better term, personal information. And probably the greatest source of what, like my understanding is that WRHA is pointing to a privacy policy that they have saying no recording of its employees. This may have been and likely was negotiated in their collective agreement. And this is what they're trying to kind of implement. But it is kind of interesting, given the fact that there's a whole bunch of interesting factors that point here to suggest that perhaps the homeowners are not in the wrong here, and that they would be able to record, and that this would not necessarily drive the WRHA offside. This is overt monitoring. It's a little bit different than covert monitoring, and it's not even being done per se by the employer, but also that the there's a greater tolerance for a violation of an employee's privacy when there are performance management issues, and it appears here like these have kind of surfaced in this particular case.
2: And because of that story, the health authority has come back to tell us it struck the appropriate balance, allowing clients to have that video surveillance.
7: Adrian Salonga, Interim Regional Lead Health Services Community for the WRHA. First, Richard, I'd like to acknowledge how grateful we are to the client and their family for bringing this issue forward. It's given us an opportunity to look at different approaches to cameras in the home, develop some guidance, which we're formalizing for staff and clients. In particular, we recognize that recording devices like cameras are part of our everyday lives. And so the approach we're taking is that if we become aware that there's a camera recording device in the home, in and of itself is not a reason for home care to stop. But if staff have concerns, we will address consent with them and ensure that care continues to be provided.
8: And how does that change from the policy before? It was basically, if there's a camera present, stop, that camera needs to be removed.
7: Yeah, what we found in our review is that the policy that we've been following is very much facility-based. And so we really needed to look at it through the lens of doing our work within a client's home.
8: My sense is, while it was an issue in this case and can be an issue from time to time, this doesn't really come up a whole lot, does it?
7: You're right. I'm not familiar with many occurrences that have happened. Nevertheless, when these situations arise, we support our clients to ensure that the care continues and address any concerns staff may have.
8: Okay. So what's the process now that you're putting in place to deal with this?
7: Yeah, so when we become aware that a client has a recording device or camera in their home, what we ask is that our staff notify their supervisor, and then they can address any concerns around consent while ensuring that the care continues uninterrupted.
8: And in most cases, that care is consented to?
7: Yeah, if a staff member does have any concerns, we encourage them to speak with their supervisor, and in the meantime, ensure that the care team is there for those clients.
8: The cameras have come in useful, and in this case in particular, it helped point out some problems with the care. It's not that you want people necessarily, looking to catch somebody, but the reality is that cameras are everywhere. People have them in their homes. And in many cases where we're asking people to live in place, that camera is also the conduit to relatives and friends for their loved ones. So it's that tether, if you will.
7: Exactly. That's what we recognized as we had further discussions. You know, we recognize that it's part of our everyday lives. People have a lot of legitimate reasons to have cameras in their homes for safety or peace of mind. And in particular, if a client or family member has any concerns with something that they've recorded, we encourage them to reach out to their care team and we can address those issues.
8: If there's an issue around consent, you're going to work with the client to see whether or not you can address those issues and not necessarily remove the camera, but see what you can do as far as the person or people providing care.
7: Exactly. We want to make sure that staff are aware that there's cameras or recording devices in the home and have consented to that.
2: Adrian Salonga with the Winnipeg Regional Health Authority. Cameras can stay on. Next on the docket, the price of justice.
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23: Today's weather in Winnipeg will feature a few showers until later this afternoon. There's also a risk of thunderstorms. It'll be cloudy later on tonight. The high today is 28 and then a low of 18 with fog patches developing after midnight. They will dissipate tomorrow morning, leaving cloudy skies and a high of 22. Tomorrow night, cloudy and a 40% chance of showers, a low of 18. Monday, showers, high of 23. Tuesday, sunny and a high of 22. Right now, it's 22 and feels like 28 outside. 680 CJOB.
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8: In our next hour, child psychologist Dr. Joanne Unger with timely advice in helping us to raise our children. With the expected expansion of the Canada-U.S. trade war, a focus on interprovincial trade barriers, and we go gaming with some 680 CJOB co-workers and tell you the story of a Winnipeg firm on a worldwide expansion trajectory of its unique gaming concept.
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24: My name is Chris Gamby. I'm the Director of Communications for the Criminal Defense Lawyers Association of Manitoba and a practicing Manitoba lawyer at Brennan Partners. I've been practicing law for about 11 years now as a lawyer, doing primarily criminal law work. Our practice at my firm is mixed. We do a variety of things, some things that are not criminal law, but criminal law is where I started and where I continue to practice. Anybody that practices criminal law, especially those of us who are, you know, relatively junior, and I say relatively junior, there are people in our bar who have been doing it for 50 years, it usually involves some sort of legal aid work, whether they're a staff lawyer or, in the alternative, a private bar lawyer who works on legal aid certificates.
8: The Canadian Civil Liberties Association has filed a notice of application with Manitoba's Court of King's Bench, alleging that the underfunding of criminal legal aid by the governments of Manitoba and Canada violates the Charter of Rights and Freedoms. This is the first systemic challenge to criminal legal aid underfunding in Canada.
24: Our system of laws is adversarial in nature. The Crown, the police, they've investigated. They're now trying to prove that an accused person committed the offense as charged. Their lawyer or lawyers, depending on the type of case it is, are trying to raise a doubt about that. there may be a number of applications that they might bring along the way, motions, things like that, that may have an impact on the case. But ethically, what they're supposed to do is try to advance every argument that they can on behalf of their client in hopes that their client will get that fair hearing. You can't expect that the court will step in. You can't expect that the Crown will step in and make a choice, for example, not to proceed a certain way or not to do a certain thing. Really, the entire system relies on that alternative voice. That is the difference, and that's what is very important in our system. You need lawyers on the other side to help people navigate the system.
8: You've just described somebody looking up at the mountain, having to climb the mountain at times.
24: Yes, in fact, it can be pretty intimidating. I'll just say this, even for people who are trained lawyers, and I'm sure Professor Trask can attest to this, sometimes you'll have a series of issues in a case that are very complex. There's no bottom to this ocean. You can go as long and deep as you want and do the best that you can, and maybe you win, maybe you don't win. It's about that effort. It's about being able to advocate on behalf of your client in hopes that your client gets a fair hearing and you have advanced every possible defense that is available to them.
0: 100%. A lot of these cases are also a bit like onions, right? There are so many layers, and it's not until you start digging into it that you're like, oh, wait, there's X, Y, Z that we need to raise as well. So these can become, in some cases, very complicated multi-day matters. Those don't come cheaply.
24: Well, I mean, that which you think is simple can suddenly become very complex. And one thing about trial work is that you can do what you can to anticipate as best you can what will come up. You're not always correct. Sometimes I've sat in homicide trials where is a witness going to show or are they not going to show? If they don't show, what happens? Do we now have an application to have that person's evidence, the video recorded statement brought before the court as hearsay? That's a thing that can happen, which obviously, I mean, if you're operating without counsel, that's would be a very difficult thing to navigate. It can be difficult at times for counsel to navigate some of those things. To do it without any training or expertise at all is let's just say it's not fair. That's how I'd say it.
2: Manitoba's legal aid system is a hybrid. There are staff lawyers paid by the Manitoba government and private bar lawyers like Gamby that work on a tariff basis. That tariff has historically been low, and while it's increased over the years, it's still below what the Civil Liberties Association says is acceptable.
24: In our province, at least when I started practicing, the tariff rate was set at $80 an hour. That was the tariff rate, I think, back in 2003. It had not changed for 12 years. I think we changed it in, I want to say it was 19 when they finally made some moves to change it. So that's a long time that it had not moved. It has moved more recently. It is now up to $105 an hour. Before we get into the hourly rate thing, and I just so your listeners understand, you know, $105 an hour sounds pretty good, I guess. The reality of that is, though, is that there's a series of expenses that come out of that, right? So if you're a business owner, you know, you've got rent, you've got support staff, there's a whole bunch of things that come out of that money. That is essentially your revenue. That's not what you might take home at the end of the day. The other thing is the nature of the cases that you take. You're paid on a tariff basis. So, you know, for example, if you have somebody who commits a Category C offense, which is, you know, the lowest paying of the sort, and in that case resolves itself by way of a guilty plea.
0: It's like assault, for instance, just a basic assault.
24: Yeah, like a simple assault or maybe a theft under or something like that. I think it's $590 right now for that case. That may be something that you could, in some cases, deal with fairly quickly. Maybe it's cut and dried. The vast majority of times, though, maybe there's something that's far more complicated going on. Maybe you're actually dealing with someone that has some sort of immigration consequence on the back end. Now there's, you know, interviews, questions being asked. You know, you're looking at different things. That hourly rate that we talked about kind of goes out the window in some of these cases. You have an ethical duty to your client and an ethical duty to the system to be that counterbalancing weight to our colleagues at the Crown's office. The challenge becomes, what do you do when perhaps you have some kind of a incentive, perhaps, to maybe deal with the matter in a way that is not advantageous to your client? Or rather, it becomes very difficult for you to go through that process of exploring every avenue.
8: Well, in other words, suddenly is it in your interest to be able to do this as quickly as possible to cut a deal? But that's not justice. That's not the best legal representation for your client. And if we're drifting towards a system like that, nobody wins.
24: Nobody wins. I guess the Crown wins. They're not supposed to win, but that's not the way that this is supposed to happen.
2: With legal aid lawyer Chris Gamby, the docket on 680 CJOB, Richard Kluche with the University of Manitoba's Brandon Trask, he teaches law, and the litigation from the Civil Liberties Association versus the governments of Manitoba and Canada. The charge? The justice system is underfunded.
0: Something like day 11 of what was originally a four-day trial, right? But that happens. That's not uncommon, especially with the charter issues cropping up now, and the charter's in a constant state of development, of course. So you need to be able to jump on these arguments when they come up, right? So I think it's a really tough situation we're in, sort of a legacy-type system, as you mentioned. We as a society get the justice system that we as a society are prepared to pay for. We hear quite often about investments in police, and obviously that's important. But for all the new police officers that we're adding, that just adds more cases to the pile, and there's already a huge backlog. Adding more mischief charges, more theft charges on top of a system already full, what we need is, you know, more funding for crowns, more funding for defense lawyers, more funding for judges, more funding for court clerks. That doesn't make the news very often, but, you know, I don't know how many times, Chris, I've run into a situation where, well, we have a courtroom, but we don't have a court clerk, so we just can't hear anything right now.
24: Sheriffs. The other thing is sheriffs. Believe it or not, we don't have enough sheriffs a lot of days, and that can cause delay. That means that, okay, people aren't being transported to and from a courtroom. And it's a little thing you wouldn't think, but it matters, you know?
0: Well, and this is not just a Manitoba-specific problem. I was a crown in Newfoundland and Labrador and in Nova Scotia, and I can tell you, I mean, following the news now, that is still an issue out east. So it sounds like something nobody would really turn their minds to, but this is a real issue. We need to say we need a proper investment in the criminal justice system, and the criminal justice system does not end with police. That's one important part of it. But, you know, what happens after the charges are laid? That's really important. Supreme Court of Canada especially has been very reluctant to basically force government to spend money on things. This is why we usually have negative rights, sort of a shield for people, as opposed to, you know, positive rights, more of a sword, like an entitlement. Mm-hmm. But at some point, you got to wonder, is the court going to be prepared to go in a different direction?
24: It is a Section 7 issue. People have a right to a defense, a right to have a trial, and are we doing everything we can to make sure that that happens? That's the question I think that's before the court.
2: The application by the Civil Liberties Association is set to be heard in court September 17th. Lawyer Chris Gamby joining Brandon Trask of the University of Manitoba Law School here on 680 CJOB. The docket heard the first weekend of the month here in the news weekend. In our next hour, game night and how a Winnipeg firm is taking the world by storm with very in-person and interactive gaming. We'll focus on interprovincial trade barriers and speak with child psychologist Joanne Unger as our children get set to go back to school. And then a third hour of the news weekend, including our labor leader panel and a visit with our colleague Ellen Cross, who's about to launch an Across Canada storytelling tour.
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23: Global news at 2 o'clock. I'm Ross Levitan. This weekend marks the first of two back-to-back rivalry games between the Winnipeg Blue Bombers and the Saskatchewan Rough Riders, and fans are already going at it. Global's Tegan Rasha reports.
26: The Labor Day Classic is still days away, but pregame trash-talking has already begun. In a social media post on Tuesday, the Bombers reiterating a statement it made 3 years ago that, quote, honestly, Regina-style pizza is terrible. Regina-style pizza is known for its square slices and hearty servings of toppings that are served on a thick layer of crust. After 3 years of reflecting on the various responses the team received from Riders fans, the Blue Bomber says their comments still stand. Here's what some Winnipeg fans had to say.
27: I'm a pizza guy, so I like all pizza, right? So, yeah, I'm going to eat it regardless.
28: I missed the whole thing. So now this became something new. So now I had to dive into it.
29: I guess any way you can get people to watch the game and come out and maybe go grab a slice and see it for themselves, that makes sense. So good for them, yeah.
26: Kickoff is Sunday in Regina before both teams return to Winnipeg for a rematch the following weekend. Tegan Rasha, Global News.
23: Both Russia and Ukraine have paused airstrikes for the next 72 hours amid visits from U.S. envoys. Steve Witkoff and Jared Kushner are holding talks to revive peace efforts between the two nations. Russian President Putin ordered a 3-day halt on strikes against Kyiv starting at midnight yesterday. Ukraine President Zelensky and Ukraine is prepared to halt strikes on Moscow until Monday. The U.S. envoy's visit comes amid escalating aerial attacks 5 years into the conflict. Global News time is 2:03. 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
23: Today's weather in Winnipeg will feature a few showers and a risk of thunderstorms early this afternoon. It should end later on with cloudy skies remaining. The high today is 28, could feel like 35. Tonight, partly cloudy, a low of 18 degrees. Tomorrow, cloudy, 30% chance of showers, high of 22. Monday, showers, high of 23. Right now, 24. Feels like 31 outside. 680 CJOB.
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9: I'm going to leave it to us for now. Pizza's on the way. 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
12: Game night at Across the Board Game Cafe in the Exchange. Young and old gather.
13: I have shoes.
12: Nope.
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12: Yes.
11: I guess nothing else that I put matched anything.
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11: 32.
12: Oh, you win. 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
8: Our 680 CJOB team of producers, Braden Owasco, Carter Kennington, Tamana Kang,
13: that was cool. 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
15: Well, from a nostalgia point of view, we played a lot of Monopoly, a lot of Yahtzee. I remember playing Candyland as a kid and then trying it as an adult and realizing it's really, really rudimentary and not good at all as an adult. Now we play more kind of advanced games, more interesting games that like Azul and Wingspan, Wavelength. Those are some fun ones. But yeah, I think if I had to, you know, Christian, you're stuck on a desert island. You have one board game for the rest of your life. I'm picking Yahtzee. Because you can actually play that by yourself.
9: So everybody knows what the one is here? Yeah? Perfect. We're all going to write one word down, okay?
8: Connor Wallace is the game's ambassador at Across the Board.
9: So you have to think out of the box enough that nobody will write it, but still clear enough that you will know that we're trying to get you to guess.
15: We all want each other to succeed.
13: So I'm next.
9: We win together, we lose together.
15: Okay.
9: Yeah.
15: So Kluche, you're next.
9: Amazing. Okay.
15: So we have Type, Sidewalk, Tolkien, Novella, and Edit.
13: What comes to mind first is movie.
15: And you only get one guess, and unfortunately, it's incorrect. The word was writer.
13: Oh!
15: Tolkien, yeah. Tolkien, novella, edit, yeah.
13: Yeah, yeah.
15: Okay, so we're 0 for 2. Clues are Snorlax, Sloth, Sundays, Couch, and Snooze.
13: Lazy?
15: Yeah!
13: We're on a roll.
16: The one thing with my family is that there's always these created rules that end up happening. But especially in Monopoly, all of a sudden it's like, I don't remember this rule beaten here last game just because my brothers love to cheat. And it doesn't matter what game it is, they're always going to be cheating. I've never seen more board games get flipped.
8: Play is a multi-billion dollar industry. Roughly 60% of Canadians play video games at some point in their lives, online, by themselves or with others. But the pandemic taught us we crave group play.
16: The socialization aspect is huge.
8: Jets at Noon co-host Tyson Rewicki.
16: People were playing games online and everything, but it was a nice alternative considering the circumstances. But at the end of the day, nothing beats looking someone right in the eyes and whatever game it is, knocking them out or making a deal or something. There's just something about that face-to-face connection that's super special.
17: Are you welcome to Activate as a
8: team? 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
18: My name is Adam Schmidt. I am the CEO and co-founder of Activate Games. We try to come up with a way to transform people from 10 years old to 80 years old into a video game, into a game where you're physically playing it, where you're mentally playing it, with a group, with a bunch of friends. Play in any way that you want because there's just so many different experiences at Activate.
8: It's video game, it's escape room, it's roller coaster, all in one.
18: All in one. We have so many different ways to play Activate and so many new ways coming on how you can play Activate. It's like a platform that we can stamp out all around the world, and we can, right here in Winnipeg, add new games, transform the way you play, and we can upload that to every location around the world.
12: On this day, Schmidt announcing an Activate opening up in Australia.
0: Vietnam's next, Norway, UK.
1: These are all new sites?
0: Three in a row we're heading out, yep. Ho Chi Minh's next week, followed by Bergen, Norway goes next week as well.
1: It is so very international, transferable to so many different languages.
18: Yeah, I mean, it's not a lot of language in Activate. It's a lot
1: right.
18: of just pattern recognition, and so it just transforms into any. Humans are humans, right? They play it all the same way everywhere you go. It's pretty cool.
12: Activate designs and builds its gaming apparatus from a 20,000-square-foot warehouse off Wilkes Avenue.
18: This is a room full of over 100 3D printers, and so we make all of the electronics. We also make all the plastics, and we 3D print 90% of all of our plastics. These things are going 24/7.
1: What are you making here, for example?
18: This is just a part for the grid floor. We would need, probably like 8,000 per facility. So each 3D printed bed has 50.
1: I've seen 3D printers at work. I've never seen so many 3D printers at work.
18: When we started out in a little warehouse, we had one. We had a heck of a time trying to figure it out. The reason we do 3D printers is because if we need to make any change or if we come up with something new, we can have it today, as opposed to injection molding and sending that overseas.
1: Relying on a supply chain that sometimes is not as reliable.
18: It's definitely not reliable anymore, and we made that decision when it was reliable, and I can only imagine it must be way harder now. 3D printing is probably a little bit more expensive, but it allows us to make any changes we want right now. So this wall shows every picture of every store that we have built around the world, which is pretty cool. And it starts in 2019, kind of slow at the beginning, two in 2019, one in 2020, one in 2021. And then, you know, obviously that's COVID. And then it just sort of blows up. It expands exponentially. And we have 2025 up, and there's a ton of stores. I don't know how many that is, but
1: you're going to need more wall.
12: Activate is rooted in a $20,000 investment in 2014 in an escape room. That group play, fundamental.
18: Yeah, we learned so much from running escape rooms. I've seen thousands of groups go through, almost with 100% predictability of what they were going to do next and how they were going to react. And almost when they walked through the door, we're like, I know how this game is going to go. What we were trying to do at Activate was create that little moment of the last 2 minutes. The clock was ticking down. And so Activate is mini games that are anywhere from, you know, 60 seconds to 90 seconds. And you gotta give her right at the end. And so we just learned so much about how people play, every different group. And so when I create every game at Activate, we are thinking, does this work for every group we've ever seen? And we've seen so many from the escape room. The escape room was the best thing we could have started with.
12: 12 million customers and growing. Privately owned, Schmidt plays all the games and has attracted the best and the brightest.
18: You know, Activate is so unique in Winnipeg so that we can attract sort of the most creative and greatest minds in the city. We love the talent that we've had here. I love this manufacturing crew. They're the best people. But sometimes I'll have a crew here, and if it's a night where we're being super creative, I just like, we have to go till 3 a.m. because the ideas are just coming out today, which is really cool.
12: He's an inventor to the core, but mindful rapid expansion can be a challenge. Concept started as selective investment in key North American locations and now franchising worldwide. With design and manufacturing here in Winnipeg, costs are kept down dramatically.
18: Yeah, each facility has thousands and thousands of different circuit boards. We put everything on panels and then ship it out.
1: So early on in this process, you decided that you were going to control the means of production here, that not only you're going to design this, you're going to manufacture this. How important is it to that end product and the flexibility that you need to pivot? Because people's tastes always are changing.
18: It was an easy decision. The main one was because what we were doing wasn't anywhere, and it wasn't like we were making one thing. We were making thousands of new things that were nowhere else in the world, so it's not like we had a choice. We just didn't have the means to go out and do all that, so we just had to learn how to make everything on our own. And so we spent 2 years at the beginning where we had to create all of this stuff. And so when we're looking at this machine that runs at lightning speed to make one circuit board, at the very beginning, had to take little tweezers and place every single one of those parts onto the board and bake it in a little tiny oven. And when we did that, 50% of the time it failed. Like, it didn't work. And so we had to just roll it out and just try again. So when we had 3,000 circuit board, we had to make 6,000 by hand. And that was for the first Activate. And then we slowly upgraded the machines as we are pumping them out a lot faster.
8: And fair to say, you're at that point now where you can be on that growth trajectory based on what you have in this Winnipeg warehouse.
18: Yeah, we're set up right now to, you know, pump out probably anywhere from 5 to 10 locations per month.
8: And as important as expansion, Schmidt knows to stick to gaming.
18: Food and beverage is not something we have ever done. We have so many offerings that are just Activate. And so when we're hiring employees at an Activate, they're all the same job, basically. We're not hiring cooks, we're not hiring hosts, because we don't have to worry about food permits and all that other stuff. So we're just really concentrating on the product that we have, and then people can go have food and beverage elsewhere. And so it's really nice when you're looking at real estate, because we're a great complement to a business park or a smart center, commercial center.
8: The value of this firm is beyond $100 million. But everything Schmidt and his team does here is based on that group play.
18: We obviously live in a world where we're just looking at our screens all the time. We got our heads down. We're alone. This is a different way to play. This is a physical location. The games change just like they do on a, you know, video game platform, but you're going with your family, you're going with your friends, you're going with your school, you're going with your corporate group.
15: All right, we've got Cone, Forest, Needle, Tar, and Chris.
2: Pine.
15: Yeah.
2: Yeah.
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8: We played three different games with our 680 CJOB family at Across the Board Cafe. 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
2: Every Christmas we would play, we do a big risk game, me, my dad, my brother, and it goes for, we put usually like a 3 hour cap on it, and then whoever is leading at the time, but usually somebody tries to end the other person before that happens, because it's not fun if you're not the one eliminating them.
8: We also talk about family and friends time.
4: Favorite board games of all time, there's one that's called Skull. 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I like stuff like that. There's also a game that's close to Risk. It's a little bit more rulesy. It's called Cosmic Encounter. And if we're looking at the classics, I love Clue.
15: Where'd you do it?
4: It's got to be in the kitchen with the rope.
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23: Today's weather in Winnipeg will feature a few showers and a risk of thunderstorms early this afternoon. It should end later on with cloudy skies remaining. The high today is 28, could feel like 35. Tonight, partly cloudy, a low of 18 degrees. Tomorrow, cloudy, 30% chance of showers, high of 22. Monday, showers, high of 23. Right now, 24. Feels like 31 outside. 680 CJOB.
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8: Canadian counter tariffs go into effect September 8th on targeted U.S. goods coming into Canada. And while the trade war intensifies, we continue to monitor how Manitoba and other provinces are doing when it comes to the free flow of goods, services, and people between the provinces and territories.
5: My name is Sarin Yu. I'm the Senior Policy Analyst for Interprovincial Affairs at the Canadian Federation of Independent Business. When it comes to workers, as every Canadian has the right to do, they're free to move anywhere across the
8: country. We have mobility rights guaranteed in the Constitution.
5: Exactly. However, that doesn't mean they're guaranteed the right to work in their specific occupation anywhere they move across the country. So, for example, when it comes to licensed practical nurses, if an Albertan nurse or any nurse from elsewhere wants to come work in Manitoba, they have to re-undergo a lot of re-registration and examination processes. The same thing goes for engineers. It goes for financial advisors across Canada. Insurance brokers, physiotherapists, lots of occupations.
8: Are the rules that much different in the sense that being an LPN in Alberta, is it that much different from being an LPN in Manitoba?
5: There's a lot of overlap, but there are differences in scope. So how much you're allowed to do in Alberta versus how much as an LPN you're allowed to do in Manitoba are the things that differ. But then when it comes to those, at the Canadian Federation of Independent Business, we believe that they can work within their scope of practice. So what they know how to do, we believe that they can do immediately rather than not being able to do it and having to re-undergo the whole examination process before they're able to.
8: Those licensing bodies have made progress on recognizing credentials from other jurisdictions, but we're not there yet.
5: All the provinces, they have this in place. They've legislated, and that's great to see. Now we're just waiting on the implementation part. Manitoba has told us they have implemented it, which is great, and which is why CFIB, when we put out our report card where we grade jurisdictions and their improvement towards internal trade, we gave them an A, a 9.8, almost a perfect score.
8: So there is mobility. If I want to be an LPN in Manitoba and I'm authorized in Alberta, I can quickly get registration here?
5: With LPNs, it's a little bit difficult. They are under an exception, a labor mobility exception. So you still do have to undergo the rigorous process of the reexamination or whatever they need you to do. They are trying to make it easier across the country for a lot of different workers to move. They're trying to legislate having a 30-day approval process for different occupations all across Canada, which is great to see because there are some provinces that don't even have, you know, set amount of days. It could take months for them to be approved to work in a different province. So it's good to see that the provinces are somewhat taking accountability. Obviously, we want it a little bit broader, faster, but that's kind of where we're at.
8: Another area where Manitoba does well, shipping of items tested and approved in other provinces, but not necessarily here. There's trust, but that trust only goes so far.
5: Manitoba is a leader in the sense that we don't currently have exceptions when it comes to the buying and selling of goods. So, for example, under the Canadian Mutual Recognition Agreement that all the provinces, territories, and the federal government has signed on to, if you go to the bottom, there's an appendix where different provinces and territories list their exceptions. So what they don't want to include, what they don't want to allow for the free trade of when it comes to the goods. And Manitoba, we don't have anything listed under there. Same goes for Ontario and the federal government. We're one of the very few provinces that does this. And so we're making a splash, I would say, in this regard.
8: So what does that mean? When we talk about that, this is shipping of goods?
5: Yeah. So when it comes to the sale of goods, so let's say motorbike or an EV, whatever it may be, that's manufactured in a different province. If it wants to come to Manitoba, it has to fit into Manitoba standards. So if we have a different standard for these things, these different manufacturers from other provinces would have to comply to Manitoba standards and tweak their products. But now, with mutual recognition, Manitoba is saying, well, you tested it in your province. You approved it for sale and use. Okay, we're going to say you can allow the sale of it in our provinces because it's been approved and tested.
8: You can bring it here, but you can't necessarily use it.
5: You allow for the sale, but you don't allow for the use, which means when it comes to things like housing products or building materials, you know, like if you get a window from Ontario and it doesn't fit Manitoba standards, you can still sell it to Manitoba. It doesn't mean that Manitoba houses will be allowed to use them, which is quite weird.
8: You can buy the good, bring it in, but may not necessarily be licensed to be able to install it and use it.
5: Exactly. Food, of course, is one. This isn't just Manitoba specific. It's all across the country. At the end of the day, it's also regulated by the federal government. However, we have heard that it also has to do with provinces and how much they want to participate when it comes to allowing for the movement of food. Food, a lot of the times when it comes to these different legislation and agreements, it's left off the table. They don't want to allow for the free trade of food within Canada across provinces.
8: So is this packaged goods? Is it raw food?
5: It's any food. So I had recently a chat with an ice cream shop from Manitoba, and they let me know during COVID they were looking to expand maybe into Saskatchewan or just a neighboring province. It would have cost them almost $500,000 to be federally approved and inspected to get to that level. That's the money that they don't have as a small producer, and so they had to obviously scale back from thinking about expansion. If provinces said, okay, your product has been approved and it's safe to consume for your province, we'll say it's good enough for ours, that would solve a lot of problems. And if the federal government was on board, it would solve a lot of problems. But unfortunately, that's just not the case right now.
8: So this is where you have dual jurisdiction. You need both federal and provincial permission and oversight and regulation. You need the stamp of approval for both.
5: Yes.
8: And if you want a drink with that, you can get a direct shipment of your favorite alcohol product. But if Manitoba businesses want to get their craft beer into other provinces, on the shelves of distributors, or in the restaurants of Ontario, that's still a no-go.
5: They don't want to move cases. They want to move pallets. It's great that direct-to-consumer is in place. Maybe they can reach potential new customers across the country, especially during when we're seeing, you know, the big movement of supporting local, supporting Canadian. However, at the end of the day, they do want more shelf space across the country.
8: Trade specialist Sarin Yu with the Canadian Federation of Independent Business joining us on 680 CJOB.
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23: Good afternoon. I'm Ross Levitan. The University of Manitoba Bisons football team is back in action. They had a perfect record at home last season. Unfortunately, it did not go their way on the road, where they went winless, but they were perfect at home, and that's where they begin their 2026 season. The kickoff is just underway between the Saskatchewan Huskies and the U of M Bison. We will get you all the latest throughout the afternoon as that game continues from Princess Auto Stadium. Toronto Blue Jays tonight are hoping to make another step towards a playoff spot. They're one game back of the Cleveland Guardians after their third straight win yesterday. It was a 9-2 victory over the Kansas City Royals. Speaking of Kansas City, that's where the Winnipeg Gold Eyes are today. Last night was a wild one. Kansas City got a 16-11 victory. It was 12-0 at one point for Kansas City. Gold Eyes did fight back a little, but not enough. Those two teams will meet again tonight at 6:30. I'm Ross Levitan. That's Sports 680 CJOB.
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8: Global news at 2:30. I'm Ross Levitan. You can get into provincial parks for free this Labor Day long weekend. Vehicle permits will not be needed through Monday. Park interpreters will also be offering free guided hikes, campfire talks, and other family-friendly programs. You can see the entire schedule on Manitoba Parks website. If you camp overnight, there will still be fees that apply. Fewer people are living in encampments compared to this time last year as a result of the city encampment distance guidelines. But as a local business says, it's just moving the problem to their doorstep. Global's Vasilios Bellos explains.
9: According to a city report, the new encampment distance guidelines has led to 141 encampments being cleared by the end of June, with 72 remaining as of the end of July. At Just Like New to You thrift store, owner Susan Lockhart says moving people out of encampments has just pushed them to her shop's doorsteps, leading to a spike in crime in the area.
10: You shut down an encampment, where are they supposed to go? There's not places for them to be, and so they end up in our storefronts, and I think West Broadway got the brunt of it, but I know it's happening in other places.
9: The city says the bylaw has resulted in half as many people living in encampments compared to this time last year. Mayor Scott Gillingham admits the city doesn't have the stock to house everyone currently living outdoors, but that they're working with the province.
11: To get people, you know, off the riverbanks into housing with wraparound supports. We're making progress. There's more work to do.
9: As for those provincial efforts, Manitoba says nearly 270 people have been moved into transitional housing with wraparound supports under its Your Way Home strategy that kicked off early last year. Vasilios Bellos, Global News.
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8: Today's weather in Winnipeg will feature a few showers ending this afternoon, then cloudy. A high today of 28 degrees. We're inching closer towards that. Tonight, partly cloudy with a low of 18 and fog patches developing after midnight. Tomorrow, cloudy with a 30% chance of showers, a high of 22, 40% chance of showers in the evening and a low of 18. On Monday, showers and a high of 23. Tuesday, showers. Oh, sunny on Tuesday and a high of 22. Right now, 24. Feels like 31 outside 680 CJOB.
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13: Back to school this coming week and some help and guidance from our parenting expert.
14: You have Dr. Joanne Unger, clinical psychologist.
13: Dr. Unger, here's a specific question to start our conversation as our children get back to school and we deal with the day-to-day issues with our little ones. And these are little ones. Mom of two children, the youngest is a boy, has had a hard time being quiet and will scream on long car rides. She's considering a tablet to keep the child occupied. Under what circumstances, she asks, do I do this?

0: And then the older sister, who is contented in this, may end up looking at her brother and wanting one too.
1: You know, this is a really common question. And I think it's important to know that, you know, there are many different situations that can happen. And there isn't always a right answer to this question. Each child is unique. Each family situation is unique. However, I do ask parents to think about very clearly before they're using a screen to calm, regulate, or occupy a child. Think about the pros and cons of that. Because in some situations, it may be the right choice. But in many situations, there's other options that we want to consider. And the reasons for that is if we use screens as a regular way to calm and occupy children, that becomes one of their main coping strategies for regulating and coping with emotions in general. So screens are a distraction, right? They're distracting us from our big emotion or our stress or our problem, even if it's just boredom. And it's okay to use distraction once in a while to cope with emotions or other things that are going on. But when it becomes a regular and main tool, it leads to us not being able to face our problems and actually address them actively. So we need to be able to tolerate some difficult emotions, some discomfort, so that we can work our way through them and we can face difficulties, because difficulties come with those emotions. And so we start to learn those coping strategies in childhood. So that's one of our main jobs as parents, is to help us learn that. And so when we're using screens a lot for regulating emotions, then we're taking away that opportunity to learn other strategies to cope.
0: And I want to talk about those other strategies, but my gut reaction to this is that if you're handing a screen over to a child, they will get the signal if they act up, they're going to get rewarded with that screen.
1: So I think you've got a copy of my notes in front of you, because that's my second point. Yes, we call that an accidental reward. When a child engages in a behavior that, you know, may be aversive or maybe a behavior that we're trying to coach them through, and we add something positive to that, that's called an accidental reward. And what we'll see is we'll see more of that first behavior, because they learn, oh, if I make a big emotional expression, I get a screen. And it's not that kids do this consciously. This is just a natural pairing of behavior with a consequence. If we do that, we might actually see more screaming in the long term.
0: So how do we de-link any behavior to getting the screen? That's hard to do.
1: It's really hard.
0: That's the environment you want to create.
1: Yeah. And what that requires, and this is sometimes tough, and you know, parenting is hard. We got a lot on our plate, but it does require a bit of pre-planning. So kind of thinking about what are the areas in our lives that we regularly have a hard time with. So for this kiddo, it's being in the car. So how do I prepare going to the car with some other types of activities that can help them regulate in that moment that isn't a screen? I think as parents, we've kind of forgotten the other things that we, because it is really easy. You pull it out of your pocket, right? And we've forgotten some of the other activities that our kids can do in cars or in waiting rooms or in the grocery store, where that boredom comes up, or, you know, it's just hard for them to sit still for that long. And that's pretty normal for kids, right? So I have a memory of long road trips where my mom had activity packs. And every time we passed a certain landmark or a provincial border, she would pull out a new one. And these are just little dollar store things. But the amount of excitement of getting that new pack, even though it was just like a little puzzle book or, you know, something to color, it was new, right? And so thinking about what are the other things that we can do in the car? Because I think the other part of this question is we do need to think about the other children. And we need to think about the message that that sends is, oh, my little sibling cries, they get a screen. I wonder what I'm going to do now to get that same thing, right? I may not cry like a small child, but I'm going to go, hey, this isn't fair.
0: How can you get that other child, though, to be an ally in this process and to include them in the activities? All our children are different, but when they're contained in a car, you want to be able to have one help the other along.
1: It depends on the kids, for sure. And some kids, you know, when you call them up to being a role model or a big sibling, they like that role. You know, there's a bit sense of pride that can come with that. For some kids, that's not rewarding. Thinking about tailoring, right, to the age of your child, to the person of your child, how you're going to engage in that car ride in a way that helps everybody. And it could be stuff you're doing as a family. Like it could be, you know, this is the time we listen to our special book on a podcast together as a family, or, you know, different types of things that we can do together. And then tailoring those different types of activities or using distraction in another way, relationally, right? Like, so you're playing a car game or a letter number game with the older sibling taking the lead are just some ideas.
2: With child psychologist Dr. Joanne Unger, Richard Kluche with you on 680 CJOB.
1: That problem solving does take time, and people go, I don't have time for that. But what happens is that time gets used up later. So that's the point you made about playing the long game, right? So if we can take, you know, maybe some time, carve it out, it will save us time over the long term if we take it to do that planning in the short term.
0: Is there a need for discipline component to this? You cannot have a child or anybody try to kind of rule the family in this way. And I think family dynamics are always that way. I remember sometimes, you know, the mood of the oldest one would dictate the mood of the family, and we would just enable that. You have to be able to, in some cases, ignore it, but you have to neutralize it, because otherwise that's power.
1: Absolutely. So there's lots of ways to kind of address those kinds of dynamics. One is the one you mentioned, which is, can we ignore it and move forward and not ignore in a punitive or rejecting kind of way, but in a, let's bring our attention to something else, something positive, something else to think about. And that's another type of distraction without a screen, right? You're like, okay, let's, you know, I know, you know, we want to be a bit validating too for that emotion. So if a person's having a bad mood, you know, we can make a caring, compassionate statement. I know you're having a hard time. I'm really sorry you're having a hard time. But now let's think about, you know, what are we going to do after school today? That's going to be fun to, you know, if it's the first day of school, something special activity. Let's think about that. Let's plan what we're going to have for supper or what we're going to do as a family game and that sort of thing. So certainly that is often a really good strategy. It's just not give it more attention. If it's, you want to give it some in terms of that validating empathy piece, but not like let it now take over and now everybody's grumpy and everybody's in that mood, right? Is B, you want to set the tone yourself as a parent or caregiver adult in the car, in the home. And so that's one strategy. The other thing is really taking advantage of attention as a reward. So paying attention to positive behaviors. So rather than, you know, in the scenario we talked about where that screen was accidentally rewarding screaming, how do we turn our attention and provide good things when kids are doing the things we want to see, when they're using good strategies, when they're using good coping, when they're sharing with their sibling, or they're even just sitting quietly when it's hard for, we know it's hard for them to sit quietly. You say, you know, you're doing a really good job. Way to go, buddy. This was a great car ride. Like, give me a high five. When we turn our attention, because kids need our attention, and that is one of our best rewards, is when we can give our attention. So when we turn our attention to when they're doing those things that we want to try to encourage and want to see more of, they will happen more often. I think sometimes we struggle tolerating negative emotions in our kids. That's a really natural reaction. You know, when we see a negative emotion or we think our child is struggling in some way, we often think it's our job to make that emotion stop. But we have a parallel emotion inside of ourselves. And so that's why one of the things I love to do to help parents is to help with their own emotion regulation strategies. When our kid is screaming, if they're safe, if they're, you know, not hurting themselves or other people, we've done our best to try to calm them down, letting them experience that emotion. It's okay. They're not being harmed. We sometimes think a negative emotion means harm, and it doesn't necessarily. And sometimes they need a minute.
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14: Today's weather in Winnipeg will feature a few showers ending this afternoon, then cloudy. A high today of 28 degrees. We're inching closer towards that. Tonight, partly cloudy with a low of 18 and fog patches developing after midnight. Tomorrow, cloudy with a 30% chance of showers, a high of 22. 40% chance of showers in the evening and a low of 18. On Monday, showers and a high of 23. Tuesday, showers. Oh, sunny on Tuesday and high of 22. Right now, 24. Feels like 31. 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
1: It is really normal to feel some level of anxiety when going back to school, when making any big changes. And this is a big change. And sometimes I think we forget that as adults, like it's just school. You're going back to school like you do every year. But over the course of that year and even that summer, kids have grown up and changed so much and they've gotten used to summer, right? It can feel like an eternity for them.
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1: Fall will be bumpy. It's always bumpy. I had to remind myself of that when my kids were younger. Fall will be bumpy because it's a time of transition and worry can be part of that. Oh yeah, they're changing schools. This is going to be a little bit more anxiety. But even going back to the same school, there's a new teacher, there's a new classroom, maybe their friends aren't in there. You know, there's so many unknowns, right? And those unknowns are brains, are problem-finding brains. Because they want to protect us from those problems, right? So they can sometimes go, oh, what are all the worst things that can happen? right? I don't know what's going to happen in this new school year. What, you know, what if people don't like me? What if the teacher is mean? What if the work is too hard, right? And so their brains can create these scenarios because of these unknowns. And so our job as parents and caregivers, you know, we can't take that away completely, but we can help them with it.
0: I wanted intelligence on my child's teacher as their friend group. If there are any new friends involved in this, I want to know who the friends are. I sometimes would like to meet their parents. As much intelligence as possible, not over the top stuff, but just so I'm comfortable that if their environment is changing, I know about that. And that basic level of communication can be very different child to child, especially as they get into their teen years. So I've kind of dumped a lot on you there.
1: Yeah.
0: As parents, we want to know. We also want to trust.
1: Yep.
0: But I always have wanted verifiable trust.
1: You know, and I think it depends on your kid a little bit and also yourself, right? How much can you let go of knowing some of those things? And it's very age dependent, right? So with the little ones, of course, we want to know who their friends are and, you know, if they're going over to their house, meeting their parents and knowing what they're going to be doing, right? If they're 5 and 6 and 7, that makes a lot of sense, right? They're younger. It's harder for them to understand things or know what's going on or be able to advocate for themselves. And so we want to be really in much more involved. And as they get older, that involvement kind of settles and, you know, we see them develop those skills and we have to kind of learn to trust some of their decision making and their skills and their ability to come to us when there's an issue. And so, you know, fostering the type of relationship where they can come to us when there are struggles and they know that we can handle it. They know that we're not going to jump to blaming them right away. and that we're going to be able to, and also not just take over, right? That we're going to, you know, walk beside them and help them figure it out and develop a plan, not leave them on their own, but also not take over is a really nice balance to create over time.
0: Schools are more partners now as phones are regulated in the classroom. We're going to see more of that. So that certainly helps. But off hours, what goes on online, we're trying to create that environment that when a child is in trouble, they're going to come to us.
1: Yes. And I would also say if they are under 12 years of age, you should know. So you should know what they're doing online and you should know what apps they're on and you should know who they're talking to. And you should, particularly when they're very young, supervising all of it, and even up to age 12, to be able to be in the same room and be able to watch what's going on. Things can become normalized for kids and teens if there's an environment that's happening online and they just think, well, everybody does this. But inside, they might be hurting themselves or hurting others, but think it's them if they're being hurt. It's like, well, I'm just too sensitive. So when they're not non-teenagers, we just need to supervise that online world. It is so much the Wild West, right? So if you think about the playground, you can see them from across, you know, the field. Online, you have, depending on the security settings, and that was the other piece that you want to make sure you have an understanding and be able to set up any devices that they're using so that it you can reduce that Wild West, right? You can contain that. But even with peers, you know, have an idea of who they're talking to and what those conversations are. And then as they get older, you're coaching them. So you're teaching them what's appropriate behavior online, and you're giving them increasingly more levels of independence and freedom as they show that they're handling it okay. I think we get a little bit caught up as parents around screens as an all or nothing approach. It's either you get it all or you don't get it at all. And I think what we need to move into is the teaching around this. And this is hard because we didn't get taught, right? And so now we're having to figure it out. So, but we want to think about how we want our kids to engage with others in real life is the same how as we want to teach them to engage with others online, having those conversations and coaching them and watching and teaching them so that they can handle things on their own in the future.
0: We all know our children the best. And when you start to see changes in behavior, that can be the first sign here. We still want to give the benefit of the doubt. What are we looking for as parents when we talk about changes in behavior?
1: even that can be tricky, I get, because our kids are always changing because they're growing up, particularly when they hit puberty, right? Like there's these monumental changes. Absolutely. So regardless of the reason for the change, is if you're noticing a change, so these would be change in, you know, mood over the days, like if they're just grumpier over the long term, like having a grumpy moment is pretty normal. But over, you know, many days, if they're withdrawing from people, if they're not doing things that they normally would like to do, if they are irritable, they're snapping at people when that wasn't their usual way of being, you know, hiding. Those are things that we want to really look into.
0: As a parent of both boys and girls, I noticed the difference. We're still kind of attached to those stereotypes.
1: Whether we intend to or not, as parents in society, we are constantly giving boys and girls information about what it means to be a boy or a girl. We get socialized, and of course there's also other differences, biological. We teach them how to be, and so then there we'll see those differences as they develop. Sometimes what can be helpful is having those conversations while we're doing something else. So they're a bit distracted. And I would say, you know, sometimes that involves role modeling. So us as parents going, yeah, I had a crummy day today. You know, there was this really big task that got put on my plate and I just didn't have time to finish it. And people are frustrated, you know, so it was really hard. And normalizing that we all have hard days. And how we cope with that is we talk about it, get comfort and support from our family and from our community. Asking and really wanting an answer, right? And having the time for an answer. Around big transitions, like starting school, is a good time to kind of check in and kind of go, hey, you know, school starting, how you doing about that? How you feeling? And not asking, you're not anxious about school, are you? Because that one says, I can't handle your answer. So please say, nope, I'm fine. But really open-ended, right? An open-ended question where any answer is okay. We've carved out some time. And if they don't take it, that's okay. We just keep offering and finding other ways that, you know, we might be able to have those conversations. Driving is sometimes a good one. You know, you'll find the times that you discover your kid's a talker. Like sometimes it's before bed. Sometimes parents, when they start that conversation, they jump very quickly into fixing or problem solving or, oh, well, you know, you shouldn't be worried about that, is meant as reassuring, but is actually saying
0: it's dismissive.
1: Yeah, right? It's saying that your feelings don't make sense when in fact they do for that kid. Finding a way just to listen, provide some empathy. Really coming in it with a sense of curiosity of like looking at your kid's being and going, I want to understand this little human. And having that sense of curiosity when you ask that question and then trying to find ways to have them talk as much as possible. Because then after that period, then you can go, okay, so now I get where you're coming from. I get where this feeling is coming from. I understand what you're thinking about this. And now I can help you. And I help you by saying, hey, is there anything I can do to help you? For some kids, particularly older, they're going, you know what? No, that was really nice. I just like talking about that. I appreciate it. Thanks.
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14: Manitoba has revealed the winning design for its next specialty license plate. Reporter Jason White has details.
28: A loon design won a public survey on the new plate, which pays tribute to provincial parks. Manitobans had five options, including a campsite at night, someone canoeing on a waterway, and a replication of a map. The Nature Conservancy of Canada applied for the creation of a new plate as a way for Manitobans to show their love for nature. A portion of the proceeds from every plate will go to an endowment fund for park improvements. The Manitoba government says these new plates will be available in the new year. Jason White, The Canadian Press.
14: Canadian wool producers say U.S. tariffs are making cross-border processing too expensive, pushing some businesses to abandon U.S. customers and seek alternative overseas. A 50% tariff on greasy wool and some finished products is especially disruptive because Canada lacks enough large-scale processing capacity and often relies on U.S. facilities. Some producers are turning to China, Europe, and domestic mills, while retailers are also dropping U.S. brands in favor of Canadian-made products. Industry advocates say the dispute highlights the need for more Canadian processing capacity and diversified supply chains to make the wool sector less dependent on the United States. It's been a while yet, or it will be a while yet, until snowy weather arrives in the province, but you can start applying for MPI's winter tire program now if you're in need of a new set. Global's Navi Ball tells us more.
29: MPI says with the cold temperatures and harsh road conditions our winters are known for, winter tires can help with traction on slippery roads. The public insurer adds it sees the highest number of collisions between November and March, and winter tires lower the number of crashes by over 6% and reduces damage to vehicles. Previously, the program included a variety of tire types, but now only winter tires are eligible for the program. Driving instructor Lou Gervino says the change makes sense.
30: If you have winter tires on your car at city speeds of 50 kilometers an hour and in an emergency, you can hit the brakes and stop within 30 meters. 30 meters to make it real. If you have all season, it can take approximately 56 to 60 meters, so twice the distance to bring your car to a stop.
29: MPI's winter tire program provides up to $2,000 in financing for eligible tires and equipment. Navi Ball, Global News.
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14: Today's weather in Winnipeg will feature a few showers ending later this afternoon. The high today, 28, feeling like 35. Tonight, partly cloudy, a low of 18. Tomorrow, a 30% chance of showers during the day, cloudy and a high of 22. Monday, showers and a high of 23. Right now, it's 25 and feels like 31 outside 680 CJOB.
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6: Darlene Jackson, president of the Manitoba Nurses Union.
7: Do you like the phrase Action Jackson?
6: I'm okay with it. I don't know where it came from, but yeah, I'm okay with it.
7: I think it came from me.
6: I think it did.
8: Hi, I'm Bea Bresk. I'm the president of the Canadian Labour Congress. Bea's enough.
7: You're busy.
8: Yeah,
7: busy
8: exactly. Bea.
9: Hey, I'm Kyle Ross. I'm the president of the MGU.
7: Kyle, how was your year?
9: Overall, it was good. Feels like maybe we had a normal year at MGU. We had no strikes. We were able to bargain good deals, move our workers' agenda forward and ensure they're getting good contracts. So overall, I think we had a pretty good year.
8: There's so much happening on so many different fronts. You know, the Trump trade war is having very real impacts on so many sectors of the economy. It's taking a tremendous amount of time. Government review of the labor relations code in Canada, huge, huge, huge work. We had our convention earlier this year here in Winnipeg, so it's been incredibly busy.
7: I want to talk about all three, but I think under the radar is the federal assessment and the review of the legislation. Talk briefly about that.
8: Sure. So this government decided to do a Canada Labour Code review that covers about 1 million workers in Canada in all different kinds of sectors. And what that means is, you know, Section 107 we hear about all the time. It's a piece of the code that really gives government some broad powers to do some things. We don't actually think it gives them the power to curtail strikes or lockouts. However, that's how it's been used by this federal government 8 times since 2024. And we most recently saw that happening last summer with the Air Canada flight attendants who went out on strike and 6 weeks into their strike for fair pay to actually get paid for all hours that they work.
7: And it undermines the bargaining process.
8: Of course it does. And it really means that you're taking the side of the employer when you're choosing to enact legislation to say that, you know, workers don't have the right to strike. Workers don't make the decision to go out on strike lightly. Those are really difficult kitchen table conversations that workers and their families have about whether or not they can afford to take a subpar offer or whether they need to stand up and go out on strike, which has immediate economic consequences for that kitchen table.
7: Are you making progress on this?
8: We're making progress, but it's very worrisome because our federal government is looking at changes to Section 107 or potentially the Canada Labour Code that would potentially still impact whether or not workers have the right to go out on strike.
7: Do you worry, given the climate between Canada and the United States and the economic potential catastrophe here, that legislation gets amended quickly under the radar, that in the name of helping the Canadian economy sometimes compromises those key values?
8: You hit the nail right on the head. Every single meeting that I go to, I hear my business colleagues talk about the fact that we need to be a reliable trading partner. And my answer to that always is we can be a reliable trading partner, and we in fact are a reliable trading partner, but not on the backs of workers. We can only have a good, strong economy when workers also have rights and when workers can stand up for their right to strike and to be able to get a fair deal at the bargaining table.
7: Darlene, how was your year?
6: Busy. I feel like this year is exactly the same as last year. We talked about violence in healthcare. We talked about gray listing. We've got facilities that are gray listed. And I feel like despite all the work, it's not getting better. In fact, it's getting worse.
7: In so many cases, you have to gray list. You have to kind of shout to get the attention, and that we're not making those fundamental changes that you have been advocating for. It's always having to be the latest fire, if you will.
6: I spend all my time actually, I feel like I'm at a forest fire with a water pistol because our healthcare system is so broken. It needs more than a Band-Aid or a little peripheral fix. We need to start over with our healthcare system and relook at how we're going to provide care, especially care to residents who in the community and want to stay in the community.
7: We're throwing a lot of money at it, but I don't know if we're actually getting bang for our buck.
6: I don't believe we are, and I think we're throwing money at the wrong things. If we're going to throw money at it, then it needs to start with fundamental changes in the healthcare system that actually we can build on for years to come.
7: You've got partners like the MNU who are willing to be a part of this process, but you're still at times on the outside looking in.
6: We have been on the outside looking in for this almost this entire mandate with this government, and I would love nothing better to collaborate. And I have tons of nurses who said, bring me to the table. I will tell them exactly where I think we need change. They never, ever pull in frontline workers.
7: I find that what is disingenuous is that you can't just simply expand emergency rooms and think that you're going to solve the problem of health care. There's primary care. There's the need to be able to get people to see specialists a whole lot quicker. We're really good at diagnosing a problem and then making you wait.
6: Absolutely. Well, wait times, that's another thing. We keep talking about increasing staff in emergencies, and I'm not saying we don't need more staff in emergencies. We absolutely do. But wait times are not, like, emergency departments are not where the wait times start. They're where they end. And we need to really start bolstering our primary health care, our community care, our home care, long-term care. That's where wait times actually start.
7: Kyle, you know, you talked about this past year as being calm compared to other years. You're starting bargaining. And this is going to be a very interesting year ahead for members of who you represent. Talk a little bit about that.
9: Well, a lot of our big tables are in the bargaining table now. So as you remember, the liquor workers, they're back at the bargaining table now. And the economics of their work life and what's happening in the province is changing. PI is back at the bargaining table. That's a workforce, I would say, that's frustrated with their employer. Since the last job action there, they haven't seen enough. A lot of changes. It feels a lot of the same, and they're frustrated with Project Nova failing. Honestly, there when that project failed, they wear it, and they wanted that project to succeed, and there was a lot of work done there, but unfortunately, it didn't go that way. So there's a lot of frustrations with the leadership there.
7: So just below the surface, there's the bubbling anger. You've got a sense here that the economy is not doing as well as it possibly can. That people are going paycheck to paycheck. And thankfully for your members, they've got good jobs. They've got generally good paying jobs. But given the realities of inflation, you're starting to slowly lose here as well. And I think that's what your members are talking about.
9: Absolutely. I think all workers are talking about that in this province. We're all, like, every worker from every stripe is facing, it's harder to buy groceries, it's harder to pay your rent, it's harder to keep the lights on. It's a challenging economy, and we have to respect those workers. They're the ones that turn the wheels of the economy. They're the ones on the ground doing that hard labor. We have government workers as well in that same boat. We'll be bargaining with them come probably this fall or early spring. So we got to keep this economy going, and workers do that. They spend their monies in these economies to do all these things, and if they can't afford to do that, it's going to hurt our economy.
7: Liquor's interesting because people aren't drinking as much as they used to, and you look at their bottom line and how that is shifting.
9: It's a result of people having less money, though. I don't think people want to drink less. I think they're choosing. They have to. It's not a choice, I think, for a lot of people. The money's to go out and enjoy themselves and spend those monies. They're being directed at their hydro bill. They're being directed at the grocery store. We have to find ways to ensure workers have that time to come to relax and have that time to, when they're not on the job, and enjoy themselves. But I think that money's not available anymore for many families.
7: B, you had your national conference here earlier this year, and part of it, of course, is, you know, a lot of frustrations, but you're also planning for the future. As you see some of these trends here locally and the conversations that we have with government workers here, what is emerging as some of those key themes?
8: So one of the key themes that we're very focused on and that's emerging for all sectors is the use of artificial intelligence and how that's going to impact workplaces and what opportunities workers have to voice their opinion or to navigate the changes that they're going to see in their workplace. What kinds of decisions will be made by AI? What kind of information about workers will be shared and who will that information be shared with? You know, what kind of processes are going to change? What are the job losses going to be? We had our federal government talk about an AI strategy and the announcement of wanting to increase business use of AI from, I think, 6% to 60% in a six-year period. But when we asked how many jobs will be impacted, they weren't actually able to give us a number in terms of what that would actually look like.
7: So are you at the table then?
8: So we are at the table at all tables to have these conversations with all different kinds of employers and with different levels of government on this issue. But people need to recognize that every time you use a self-check stand, right, that's a job. That's an entry-level job that we actually need in order to actually create the kind of economy where people have jobs. And so we need to be mindfully thinking about how we do our everyday tasks.
7: I still want to talk to somebody.
8: We know through COVID what social isolation does, right? And it's more important than ever. We have an aging population that we have those moments of interaction with one another as a community.
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14: Today's weather in Winnipeg will feature a few showers ending later this afternoon. The high today, 28, feeling like 35. Tonight, partly cloudy, a low of 18. Tomorrow, a 30% chance of showers during the day, cloudy and a high of 22. Monday, showers and a high of 23. Right now, it's 25 and feels like 31 outside 680 CJOB.
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2: Our union leader Labor Day weekend panel with us on 680 CJOB, the president of the Manitoba Government and General Employees Union, Kyle Ross, the president of the Manitoba Nurses Union, Darlene Jackson, and the president of the Canadian Labor Congress, B. Brusk. Darlene, AI in healthcare is already starting to be used. And there are advantages to it, but also one wonders about the disadvantages. As a union, how much are you folks starting to be engaged in this?
6: AI is something that we are really beginning to look at right now. And you're right, it has been used more, but AI does not have human intelligence. AI can put words on a paper, it can do things, and nothing is more frustrating than calling somewhere and talking to a robot or doing a chat with AI. It's so frustrating not to have that human contact and not to have the ability to explain yourself to someone who can understand. And the AI doesn't understand. It is programmed to do what it does. So I think it's going to be big, and I agree with B. I think we really have to worry about what type of jobs we're going to be losing due to AI.
9: It's going to be a huge disruption in the workforce. So we work to bargain some protections for workers and try, like, it's really about retraining and ensuring workers can work. But AI in the healthcare system, I think, is going to be a huge impact. We're at our national level, we're actively working on as well. With the Allied Health, I think, is a place where it's going to be very impacted because they're not as much hands-on. They're a place where it is about data, it is about information. So I think that's what AIs are good at. They're partially good at, but I think to leave it in the hands of AI is going to be a challenge. But I think it's really about finding ways to ensure workers have a place to ensure that it's right, because you can't, they hallucinate, as they call it, an AI, so you can't just all trust it. But it is a useful tool. We also have to recognize that we have to be a part of the change, because otherwise they'll make the change without us and then the workers will be left behind.
7: As a sector, how are unions doing in this country?
8: I think unions are doing fine. They are innovating. They are cutting edge in terms of how they're doing their member outreach. They're organizing like never before. We've had some really important wins over the last year with Amazon being organized in BC, with Uber drivers being organized in British Columbia as well. And so, you know, unions are doing the job that they need to do, which is to evolve as society evolves and to be able to meet the needs of workers of the future.
7: So what's ahead for you folks?
8: Continue evolving. I think I just want to remind us that it's unions that brought us the weekend. It's unions that brought us worker protections. It's unions that brought us, you know, anti-scab legislation to be able to actually stand up and take a moment to fight for your rights. It's unions that brought us health and safety legislation. That's absolutely critical. And unions need to be here in the future to make sure that as we navigate the upcoming challenges, that workers have a voice.
7: Darlene, I hear the commercials on 680 CJOB. I see the billboards that you folks have. As you look into the remainder of 2026 into 2027, my sense is it's more of the same, more confrontations.
6: It is more confrontations unless government suddenly makes a change. But we are coming up to an election, and we'll have to see what happens at that election. I think this government is riding really high. I think they're, you know, in the polls. But the more and more I talk to the general public or to patients, the less happy they are with the healthcare system and the fact that this government was elected on a healthcare platform and has not performed.
7: How about you, Kyle? What's ahead this year? Obviously, the bargaining is concerned, but when we look at kind of the health of the union movement, talk a little bit about that.
9: We're doing a lot of work at organizing our members, doing a lot of outreach to our members, ensure they're informed what's going on. I like to remind our members that, like, every right we have as a union in labor, we fought for them. Like, if you go back in 1919, you look back, nothing was given to a worker. It was always taken by force, unfortunately. And sometimes I think we have to revert to that still, because there's always people out there trying to erode the rights of workers. And got to remind our workers, if we stand strong together, we can do better. And we've been successfully doing that. And my goal is to continue with our membership working in that direction and working with the rest of labor.
7: When you look back at 2026, since we last gathered in this room, what are you most happy about?
9: I think we've had a good year. We had no strikes. We filed a grievance on agency use in Prairie Mountain Health and Interlake Eastern, and we're able to come to a resolution there that it ensures the workers of those communities get first crack at that work rather than going to agency. So there's been a lot of good things done for Manitobans, I think, for our workers, and we want to be a part of the solution. So we continue to try and work and get there, but we'll see how it goes.
7: Same question. What are you most happy about?
8: I just want to answer something that Kyle said, because I think it's really important. He just noted that every right that union workers have won is because we've had to fight for it. But at the same time, every one of those rights can be taken away with the stroke of a pen. And so we have to stay vigilant. And that's why unions still matter in this moment in time. But what I'm happy about is that in the last year, we had relative labor peace when you think about it. You know, 95% of collective agreements, probably more, get negotiated without a peep. People go to work, they do their job, negotiating committees go to the bargaining table, they negotiate decent wage increases, protections at work, you know, work-life balance issues and those kinds of things. And that continues every single day right across this country. And I'm proud of that.
6: Well, I'm happy about the advocacy that MNU provides. We advocate not just for our members. We advocate for the public health care system. We advocate for patients. And I think that is super important, that it's not just about nurses and our members. It's about all health care workers, and it's about the public. I want to just build on one thing that Bea said, because a lot of union work is about our members, moving our members forward. But unions are also about social justice, right? So I have a pension, but that doesn't mean I don't want everyone to have a pension. And I think that we can agree that CPP came about because unions fought for pensions for their members, and we ended up getting pensions for everyone in Canada. So I want those benefits for my members, but I want them for every Manitoban and every Canadian as well.
7: Yeah, I look at some of the issues around workplace health and safety and, you know, routine issues, the repetitive issues that we see. While you think that in Canada most of it's covered, you'd be surprised how much that's not covered. There are situations where people really end up in financial mess because of all this stuff?
8: We have a tremendous amount of work to do. In Canada, every single year, we have over 1,000 workplace-related fatalities, over 1,000 right across this country. That number never changes. It's always right around 1,000. And that's shocking to me, and it should be shocking to everyone that in 2026, we're still having to navigate that. And at the same time, we still have employers that put workers in harm's way. And the penalty for that should be kill a worker, go to jail. We have legislation that actually says that at the federal level, but there's only been a handful of people ever convicted under that particular piece of legislation.
7: What worries you the most right now?
8: What worries me the most right now is the trade issue with the U.S. that we are navigating, and whether or not, we as a community and as a society and our government levels of government are going to come together to protect workers in the way that they need protection right now.
7: Kyle, what worries you the most?
9: I would say I have to build on what B said. The economy and the changing what's happening, workers are probably worried about what's happening. We're worried is what's happening. We want to ensure that they're supported, ensure that they're able to work. We have an economy that's growing, an economy that's putting food on the table for families, and it's really hard to see what the future is going to hold, and we'll have to wait and see what happens with the next election in the U.S. and then one after that, I guess, as well.
7: You're going to like this, Darlene. The last word is yours.
6: Well, that's great. So the trade issue is huge. I am not going to deny that. But I will tell you what worries me most is a government that is not going to change their tack and look at healthcare as something that needs to be looked at as a whole, not piecemeal. That's what worries me most.
7: What's the phrase? Same
6: shift, different day.
7: All right. Thank you all. Thank you all for joining us. Happy Labor Day.
8: Happy Labor Day. Thank you.
2: Darlene Jackson, president of the Manitoba Nurses Union, Bea Brusk, president of the Canadian Labor Congress, and Kyle Ross, president of the Manitoba Government and General Employees Union. The wait.
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2: The wait in the emergency room. 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
10: In Canadian healthcare, and it's worse in Manitoba, is in a state of chronic disaster. 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
2: 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The doctor is in.
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14: Good afternoon. I'm Ross Levitan. The University of Manitoba Bison underway against the Saskatchewan Huskies, starting off their season here. Last year, it was a good season at home, a horrible season on the road, and in the end, it was 4-5. The final, it's not going well. That was last year's score. My goodness, it's just getting underway now here in the second half at Princess Auto Stadium. Turning our attention to the CFL, where tomorrow it will be the Winnipeg Blue Bombers in Saskatchewan to take on the Rough Riders. It's going to be a great first of two games with the Banjo Bowl on deck the following week here in Winnipeg. We've got the Alouettes last night getting a huge win, 37-30 over the BC Lions, and had some trolling online afterwards. Tomorrow's Bombers game is the final of a three-game triple header, which will see the Toronto Argonauts taking on the Hamilton Tiger Cats at 1:30, and the Calgary Stampeders welcoming the Edmonton Elks at 5. In baseball, we've got the Winnipeg Goldeyes taking on Kansas City tonight at 6:30. Both teams have clinched a playoff spot. They lost. The Goldeyes did last night, 16-11. And the Toronto Blue Jays are also in Kansas City. But the Jays are riding a three-game winning streak and beat the Royals 9-2 last night. I'm Ross Levitan. That is sports on 680 CJOB.
5: Hello there, it's Brett McGarry to talk to you some more about getting some help with going back to school from Sleep Country. As we've discussed, a solid sleep is crucial for the kids getting ready to go back. They'll have a tougher time learning if they're not sleeping well, if they're not getting enough rest. But how about this? What if you are going back to school as an adult? It's one thing if you have a bad sleep and gotta go to work. If you know what you're doing at work, you can power through the fatigue and just deal with it, right? But if you're going back to school as an adult, that can be scary. Trust me, I've done it. I went to university for 3 years right out of high school. Then I took 3 years off. Then I went back to school, and it was terrifying. And on the days where I did not get enough sleep, I was a zombie in class trying to absorb all of that new information. So you want to set yourself up for academic success with a good spot to sleep, and you'll find no better place to help you with that than your local Sleep Country.
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2: Global news at 3:30. I'm Ross Levitan. We've got today and for the rest of the long weekend the ability to get into provincial parks for free. That's right, vehicle permits won't be needed through Monday. They also have park interpreters that will be offering free guided hikes along with campfire talks and other family-friendly programs. You can see the entire schedule on Manitoba Parks website. If you do camp overnight, however, there will still be fees that apply. Both Russia and Ukraine have paused airstrikes for the next 72 hours amid visits from U.S. envoys. Steve Witkoff and Jared Kushner are holding talks to revive peace efforts between the two nations. Russian President Putin ordered a three-day halt on strikes against Kyiv starting at midnight today. Ukrainian President Zelensky said Ukraine is prepared to halt strikes on Moscow until Monday. The U.S. envoy's visit comes amid escalating aerial attacks 5 years into the conflict. And Canadian wool producers and hobbyists appear to be a group that are walking away from the U.S. entirely amid new tariffs from Washington. The levies have led to a tangle of red tape and extra expenses for domestic wool producers, particularly with greasy wool imports and some finished wool products. The chair of the Canadian Wool Council calls it an unfortunate rupture in a long-standing trading relationship at a time when wool prices are rising. Global News time is 3:31. News on the hour, on the half, and when it breaks, 680 CJOB.
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2: Today's weather in Winnipeg will feature a few showers ending this afternoon, then cloudy skies. Tonight, a low of 18 and partly cloudy. Tomorrow, mainly cloudy, a high of 24. Also a 60% chance of showers in the afternoon. At night, it's going to be mainly cloudy and a low of 18. Monday, high of 22, showers. Tuesday, a mix of sun and clouds, 60% chance of showers and a high of 23. Right now, it's 25 and feels like 31. Outside 680 CJOB.
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4: Manitoba saw the worst of the measles outbreak that happened earlier this year. Health officials here are calling on parents to get their kids vaccinated before returning to school. It's something that is so important that in other provinces, vaccination for school-age children, mandatory. Dawn Bowdish is with us, professor of immunology in the Department of Medicine at McMaster University. She's executive director of the Firestone Institute for Respiratory Health, St. Joseph's Health Center. Good to talk to you again. I hope you're well.
5: Thanks so much for having me.
4: When we compare Manitoba, measles, numbers to Ontario, measles, numbers, and the policies in place, how do they differ?
5: Well, it's true to say that proportionally Manitoba's had some periods where there's been more measles than Ontario. But in truth, with the way things are, that could change at any moment. One of the things that I find surprising is the fact that Manitoba doesn't have this mandatory school vaccination policy. So to give you a little background, very long ago in the 80s, 70s, 80s, 90s, in Ontario and many other provinces, it was enforced quite stringently that your kids had to be vaccinated for some vaccines, including the measles vaccine, before they went to school. And that's simply because, as every parent who's ever sent a child to school knows, is that they tend to come home with a lot of infections. So that was where a lot of transmission happened. And those public health policies remain on the books. There was a period of time prior to the COVID pandemic where provinces like Ontario got less

0: stringent in enforcing those rules. The rules will stay there, but with all of the competing demands on public health units and the low rates of measles circulating, in many regions, those weren't really well enforced. And so now what we're doing is moving back to having this enforcement as a way of making sure that kids are vaccinated. And in fact, you know, because of various structural problems we have where it's not always easy to figure out if you have or have not been vaccinated, it's oftentimes the first time a parent is hearing that their child is not fully up to date with their vaccines. So in that sense, it's also been a little bit of an early warning system for parents who, through no reason other than just the confusion of how and where we get vaccinated, might not know that their kids are not up to date. So moving forward, countries that have hit the 95% or more vaccination rate that we need to keep measles at bay tend to be ones that have really, really strong enforcement of those school-based vaccine rules.
1: And Manitoba is choosing not to. Our chief medical officer of health has said that, no, we're not looking to enforce, we're looking to educate. How's that working out?
0: Well, you have to put a lot more effort into educating than enforcing. And in some ways, I think that's good. You know, I do think that in this modern world, people and parents want to be able to have conversations about what medical decisions they're making, and including vaccines. Whereas historically, when these rules were in place, there really wasn't any conversation about whether or not you get your kids vaccinated. You just did that. So I do think that, you know, it's perfectly valid and frankly a good idea for parents to have these conversations with parents. The challenge is that, of course, we have a family doctor crisis, and we have a crisis of trust, and we have a crisis of misinformation. So even if someone has, you know, very legitimate questions about vaccination, who does that educating if they don't have a family doctor or a healthcare professional that they trust? We don't give childhood vaccines in pharmacies because many people go to the pharmacist to have those conversations. We give them in the context of the family doctor or pediatric care. So if you don't have a family doctor, where do you go for that education? And as well, some provinces have done a pretty good job in investing in what we call vaccine hesitancy clinics, where you have doctors who have an absolute wealth of knowledge and can answer any question a parent might have about allergies or interactions or health conditions or whatever. If you don't invest in those, oftentimes people aren't satisfied by the depth of answer they might get from their family doctor or healthcare practitioner. So education costs a lot more money.
1: Our measles outbreak from earlier this year has calmed down, yet back to school. And as the weather changes, could this put us back into the lurch?
0: Absolutely. So historically, measles was sort of percolating all through the year, but there were big outbreaks in the winter time. And for all the same reasons as we used to talk about COVID or things like that, we go indoors, we breathe indoor air, and of course, children commingling. And measles being one of the most contagious viruses we know of, it's going to be even more contagious in the context of schools. And just to give you a context about like how contagious measles is, if you walk through a room where someone who had measles was breathing, 2 hours later, you can catch measles. So there's really no way to get around measles other than vaccination. And another really important point to remember is that measles does the most damage in kids who are too young to be vaccinated. So one of the things that school-based vaccines are so important from is for keeping pregnant mom safe at home. Because oftentimes when you're sending your kid off to preschool or kindergarten for the first time, you're pregnant with number two or number three or number four or whatever number you're on. And measles during pregnancy can lead to lost pregnancies, stillbirths, babies who never grow to their full intellectual potential. And in fact, the babies who have died recently in the U.S. were too young to be vaccinated. So another reason why we got to get the school kids vaccinated is that so they don't bring it home to pregnant mom or pregnant auntie or anyone in their family who might be pregnant.
1: When I come up to a traffic light and the light is red, I stop because there are rules and regulations in life. For several years, we treated vaccinations that way. I realized that pandemic and the anti-vaxxing movement. But I wonder, by not having mandatory vaccinations, somehow we are legitimizing those that are against what science has taught us, that these vaccinations work. And I wonder if somehow mistakenly, our government here in Manitoba is validating some of these concerns.
0: You're not afraid of controversy, are you? Yes, I'm with you on that, actually, because there's so much research showing that governmental decisions send a message to people about the importance of vaccination. So, for example, if a government pays for it, people think it's important, so they go and get it. If the government doesn't pay for it, they think it's optional. If you enforce these rules and never let up, then it creates a culture where people have that expectation. And, you know, in Ontario, when I talk to people who had kids going to school in the 70s, 80s, 90s, they all have this memory of having to dig out the vaccination record and thinking that was normal. And so when you enforce things consistently, they just become normal. And so people are happier to do them. In this context where we're in this strange stage where we're not enforcing these rules, it again sends the message that maybe that these are an optional vaccine. And one thing I really want to distinguish between measles vaccinations is that one of the reasons people like me are always talking about how much we must get kids vaccinated for measles is because it can lead to horrific consequences in children. But there's a real risk of you passing measles on to someone else and making them really, really sick to the point where, like I said, there might be a lost pregnancy or a child who doesn't grow to their full potential or ends up in the hospital. And so we have a real social responsibility in the context of measles. The reason we don't enforce that all school kids have to go get their flu shot or their COVID shot is A, because it's a lot of work. You have to keep getting those updates. And B, the data is there, but it's not as strong about the importance of not transmitting it to others. Measles, we have to nip this in the bud because the consequences are just too grim if we don't.
1: Professor, appreciate the time and the insight as always.
0: My absolute pleasure, anytime.
1: Don Bowdish with us from McMaster University. Manitoba's schools do not require proof of immunization.
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10: Today's weather in Winnipeg will feature a few showers ending later this afternoon. The high today, 28, feeling like 35. Tonight, partly cloudy, a low of 18. Tomorrow, a 30% chance of showers during the day, cloudy and a high of 22. Monday, showers and a high of 23. Right now, it's 25 and feels like 31 outside. 680 CJOB.
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11: It's Uncharted, Crime and Mayhem in the Music Industry. It's hosted by Alan Cross, a little different this year. Here in Winnipeg, it goes on the 19th of September at the West End Cultural Center. There's a live podcast component of this, but the ever-popular Q&A is always a part of this, and Alan Cross joins us now here on 680 CJOB. Alan, great to talk to you. I hope you're well.
13: Oh, I'm fine. My mother is visiting this week from Stonewall, and we're getting all things all sorted out from that June 9th storm that flooded out her basement.
11: And I didn't realize this. Crime and mayhem in the music industry, so much so that you've built this tour around it. I want you to share one story with us in a few minutes here, but talk about the whole idea, the whole concept of this tour.
13: There are two components, like you said. There's the usual Q&A thing that people seem to really like. That will be the second half of the evening. But the first half will be a live performance of this podcast, Uncharted, Crime and History, Crime and Mayhem in the Music Industry. And it is just like it sounds. The music industry has traditionally been one of the dirtiest, weirdest industries to be in. And there's a lot of crime that goes on, a lot of shady things that go on. And in this particular case, I'm going to focus on the influence the mafia and the mob have had on the music industry over the decades. This has been something that's been going on for at least 100 years, maybe even a little bit longer. And some of the stories are absolutely insane. And they involve everything from kidnappings and murders and people getting beaten up to payola to counterfeit records to all kinds of things that have happened.
14: Fly me to the moon. Let me.
11: You think the classic ones, Sinatra, etc., in Las Vegas, and you know there's been movies made about that. But then there's other stories, the unique stories that you come to the table with.
13: Yeah, Frank Sinatra was he wasn't a made man, but he knew a lot of made men. And we're going to spend some time talking about Frank, including the time when his son, Frank Sinatra Jr., was kidnapped. In 1963, this was in Reno, Nevada, and he needed some ransom money. You know, where do you get $250,000 in cash that quickly? Well, he enlisted some of his mob buddies to help get his son back. Eventually, it was a police organization and a police investigation that got him back, but the mob buddies were there to help. One of my favorite stories is Fats Waller, who was a big jazz pianist in the 1920s. And he was invited to do a residency at a hotel in Chicago. And he was doing quite well. One night he was leaving the hotel and there were some guys in a big white sedan outside the hotel. And they said, "Get in." And he had no choice. So they took him to another hotel in another part of town where Al Capone presided. And Al Capone was having a birthday party. And he was a big Fats Waller fan. So Al, he was kidnapped, and he had to perform for 3 straight days at Al Capone's birthday celebrations. Now, it wasn't so bad. It was exhausting. But he was so beloved that he was tipped thousands of dollars by the partygoers. And by the time he left on the Sunday, he'd made more money than he had at any other time in his life. But it was the result of a kidnapping. Then we could go fast forward to the era of the jukebox. The jukebox, if you're old enough, it did have a weird, evil sort of connotation to it. There was something, they were like pinball machines. It just, they didn't seem to be on the up and up. And you were right, because a lot of jukeboxes were controlled by the mob, especially throughout the Chicago area and the eastern United States. Somebody would come in, put a jukebox in your establishment, and you were expected to leave it there and give whoever owned that jukebox the majority of the money. Jukeboxes were a very big deal, because at one point, the majority of the records that were produced in the United States ended up in jukeboxes. And if you were a record label, or you were a manager, you were an artist, you had to play the jukebox game, because that's how you got all your exposure. But all the money usually went to some mob guys. And there's a long and crazy story about jukebox, we'll call them operators, and how they operated. We can look at the idea of payola, this business where you would walk into a radio station with a bag of drugs, a bag of money, a fur stole for your wife, maybe a lady of the evening, to convince the DJ to play your record. And if you managed to do that, your record would become popular and it would sell and make a lot of money for the people behind those records.
11: To be a DJ back in, you know, the 40s, 50s, and 60s, especially in the 1960s, you were a superstar. And if you could influence one of those DJs, it meant millions of dollars, right?
13: The biggest person caught in the whole payola scandal of the late 1950s and early 1960s was Alan Freed. Very famous, very influential DJ. And in fact, the guy who coined the term rock and roll to describe this particular type of music that was coming out in the 1950s. Another person who was caught up in all this was a young kid from Philadelphia named Dick Clark. But Dick Clark managed to skate. He managed to get away from government prosecution. And that's an interesting story in itself. And he ended up, when he died, he was worth almost $200 million. But Alan Freed died broke and an alcoholic in 1965. There's a movie called American Hot Wax that describes what he went through. And then we get into the 1980s, which was a terrible time for payola in the United States. I personally knew a guy who refused to play the game. And one day after work, he was met by some guys with some baseball bats and tire irons. And it didn't end up well for him.
11: Were there a lot of scandals here in Canada?
13: Oddly, no. I've been in this business 45 years. I have never heard of any strong-arm tactics used in Canada. I'm not saying that they didn't exist, but they certainly weren't high profile if they did. This seems to be a uniquely American thing. No one, for example, has ever offered me a bribe when it comes to playing a record. And I was, you know, running two very, very big radio stations for a while. Not even a sniff. The biggest thing that would happen was I'd be invited to a showcase and, hey, can I buy you a beer? That was really the extent of it. There was never any pressure and it was always above board. In the U.S., though, I know an independent record promoter in the United States. He's very clean. He is just very moral, refuses to do anything illegal. And the story he tells me about the people involved in payola and other certain shady things at the American record industry, the amount of money, but it's staggering. And at one point in the 1980s, there was a group of independent record promoters called The Network. And one of the biggest guys in The Network was intimately involved and with John Gotti, head of one of the five families in New York.
11: Alan Cross is with us on 680 CJOB. You can get your tickets. It's at the West End Cultural Center, Uncharted Crime and Mayhem in the Music Industry this September 19th. One of the things that we really love about your tour is not only the storytelling, but the opportunity to really interact with audiences here. And, you know, we call you the encyclopedia of music, to the point where sometimes people will go to these things and try to stump you. But this really is about conversation. This is about, you know, music is so important to our lives. This is about a great Canadian conversation that you get to have coast to coast.
13: No two events are the same because no two audiences are the same. I believe music should be for everyone. And I believe that everyone should know as much as they possibly can about the music that they listen to, the music that they buy, the music that they go see. And there are a lot of parts of the music world that are completely opaque to the average person. And I think that's wrong. Because you want, if it's something that, you know, is near and dear to your heart and you're spending money on it, you should know what's involved. A lot of people have misunderstandings about how streaming music works. A lot of people have misunderstandings about how the concert ticket business works. A lot of people have misunderstandings about, you know, what artists go through to make music. Here is an opportunity to pull back the curtain and ask questions about those things and more. And again, my whole goal is that when people leave one of these events, their lives as music fans and music consumers is richer. They are better informed. They have a better understanding of what's actually going on rather than what they've been told, what they've heard, what they assume. And it's proven to be very popular. I've done well over 100 of these events, and it's honest to goodness, no two have ever been the same. And the engagement tends to be very, very high because these people are exceptional music fans.
11: Alan, really appreciate the time. We'll see you on the 19th of September.
13: You bet.
11: Uncharted Crime and Mayhem at the West End Cultural Center, September 19th. I'm Richard Kluche. Thank you for joining us this Labor Day news weekend.
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10: This weekend marks the first of two back-to-back rivalry games between the Winnipeg Blue Bombers and Saskatchewan Rough Riders. Fans already going at it. Yesterday, Global's Tegan Rasha had the story.
5: The Labor Day Classic is still days away, but pregame trash-talking has already begun. In a social media post on Tuesday, the Bombers reiterating a statement it made 3 years ago that, quote, "Honestly, Regina-style pizza is terrible. Regina-style pizza is known for its square slices and hearty servings of toppings that are served on a thick layer of crust." After 3 years of reflecting on the various responses the team received from Riders fans, the Blue Bomber says their comments still stand. Here's what some Winnipeg fans had to say.
6: I'm a pizza guy, so I like all pizza, right? So, yeah, I'm going to eat it regardless.
7: I missed the whole thing. So now this became something new. So now I had to dive into it.
26: I guess any way you can get people to watch the game and come out and maybe go grab a slice and see it for themselves, that makes sense. So good for them, yeah.
5: Kickoff is Sunday in Regina before both teams return to Winnipeg for a rematch the following weekend. Tegan Rasha, Global News.
10: The game goes tomorrow at 6 o'clock. Fewer people are living in encampments compared to this time last year. That's as a result of the city encampment distance guidelines, but a local business says it's just moving the problem to their doorstep. Global's Vasilios Bellos reports.
27: According to a city report, the new encampment distance guidelines has led to 141 encampments being cleared by the end of June, with 72 remaining as of the end of July. At Just Like New to You thrift store, owner Susan Lockhart says moving people out of encampments has just pushed them to her shop's doorsteps, leading to a spike in crime in the area.
28: You shut down an encampment, where are they supposed to go? There's not places for them to be, and so they end up in our storefronts, and I think West Broadway got the brunt of it, but I know it's happening in other places.
27: The city says the bylaw has resulted in half as many people living in encampments compared to this time last year. Mayor Scott Gillingham admits the city doesn't have the stock to house everyone currently living outdoors, but that they're working with the province.
29: Well, to get people, you know, off the riverbanks into housing with wraparound supports. We're making progress. There's more work to do.
27: As for those provincial efforts, Manitoba says nearly 270 people have been moved into transitional housing with wraparound supports under its Your Way Home strategy that kicked off early last year. Vasilios Bellos, Global News.
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10: Today's weather will feature partly cloudy skies this evening, a low of 18 tomorrow, mainly cloudy, a high of 24 with a 60% chance of afternoon showers. Those come with a risk of thunderstorms. Tomorrow night, mainly cloudy, still 60% chance of showers, a low of 18. Monday, high of 22, showers both day and night. Tuesday, mix of sun and clouds, 60% chance of showers, high of 23. Right now, it's 25 degrees and feels like 31. Outside, 680 CJOB.
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10: Hey, Winnipeg, welcome to Tech It Out. 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
3: I'm super excited to go to the Apple iPhone 18 event next week in California. I was lucky to score an invite. And so maybe we'll finally see that foldable iPhone, right? Speaking of foldables, later on in the show today, we're going to chat with a tech journalist. Her name is Miriam Jouar out of Vancouver. She's going to talk with us about the foldable phone scene. Before that, we're going to talk about saving money when you're traveling out of Canada instead of paying your local phone provider like a Bell or a Rogers or Telus for roaming. An eSIM is a much, much more affordable way to go. So we're going to talk with a company called Nomad eSIM. Also on the program, TCL will join us to talk what's new in TVs. All of this and more on a brand new Tech It Out. All right, let's kick things off. Question for you. If you travel out of the country, how do you stay in touch with family, friends, and colleagues? Perhaps because they're not aware of what they can do, many, if not most people, will roam on their existing carrier and phone number and often come home to a massive phone bill. Well, we're going to learn now about eSIMs with a leading company in this space, Nomad eSIM. We've got on the line Terry Guo. He's president and co-founder of Lotus Flare. That's the parent company to Nomad eSIM. Welcome to the show, Terry.
8: Thanks for having me, Mark.
3: Before we talk about Nomad eSIM and the services that you offer, why don't we first, at a high level, just explain what an eSIM is all about. And we'll then, of course, dive into the benefits of why this is ideal for those who travel.
8: All right. So, Mark, maybe before I even talk about eSIM, what is eSIM, we talk about what a SIM card is. A SIM card is a secure ID your phone needs to connect to a wireless network. So, for example, if you're a Rogers customer, you would have a Rogers SIM card. If you're a Telus customer, you would have a Telus SIM card.
3: Right. It used to be a little piece of plastic with some circuitry on it that you had to open up your phone with a little pin and place it in the tray, right? That's what a SIM card was, right?
8: There are many form factors. So if you look at the progression of SIM cards, it used to be what's called a mini SIM card. So those are the larger kind of SIM cards. Then that evolved into a micro SIM card, and now there are nano SIM cards.
3: Yeah.
8: These are all kind of SIM cards that come in a physical form. The way to think about eSIM, I always explain this to people, it's essentially another form factor. And that form factor is that it's not a physical form factor. It's a digital version of it. It gets downloaded over the air to your mobile device that supports eSIM. And that downloading process is equivalent to you inserting a physical SIM card.
3: I know some phones today, like iPhone 17, they don't even have a SIM card tray anymore.
8: Exactly. It's most of the modern smartphones today supports eSIM. In fact, if you look at all the iPhones that's being produced in the US and Canada, they only support eSIM. So you're not going to find a physical SIM tray.
3: All right. So an eSIM is a virtual or digital SIM. And when you travel and you're going to another country, if you don't buy an eSIM, then you are roaming on your existing carrier or provider in your country. And that can often be very expensive. So before we talk about why Nomad eSIM, your company, why eSIMs for travelers?
8: You already alluded to this. The traditional way of getting connectivity when you travel is through roaming. And that typically is very expensive. And it's also not as predictable because when you're in a different country, typically your home operator would have just one kind of relationship with an operator on the ground. Through eSIM, not only is it more affordable, but it is also more reliable in many cases.
3: So the idea is you're traveling to, let's just say, I don't know, Paris, France. And instead of roaming on your existing provider where you live in North America, you can then buy an eSIM from several different companies. And you're one of the bigger players, Nomad eSIM. And it's a lot more affordable and reliable, as you said. So we'll walk through the process in a moment. But what would you say separates Nomad eSIM from many of the other eSIM players out there?
8: Sure. If you look at travel today, it looks very different from a decade ago, say. Our phones has become essentially our everything. Map, your translator, your wallet. Mm-hmm. That's where your boarding pass is stored. Staying connected is no longer kind of a luxury. It's part of the travel experience. It's essential to the travel experience, I would say.
3: I would agree 100%.
8: And one of the first things many travelers still kind of worry about when they land is that, how do I get that connectivity? And that's the reason why we built Nomad. And it's to address this kind of biggest pain point that we believe when it comes to travel or international traveling. The way we position Nomad is that we want you to enjoy your trip more. We want you to not have to worry about connectivity. And our brand promise is that you get more out of every trip, more convenience, more flexibility, more value, and more confidence. And that's how we differentiate. Really, we focus on that user experience and the value.
3: I could tell you anecdotally, Terry, and to share with our listeners for full transparency, your company gave me an eSIM for when I was in the UK at the Samsung Unpacked event a couple weeks ago, and it worked flawlessly. It was the first time I tried Nomad, to be honest. And I was with other journalists from North America who were also on eSIMs, but I had way better connectivity than they did. So maybe you've got more partners in various countries, hence the increased reliability, not just the fact that it's really affordable to do this, but yeah, I had connectivity everywhere. So anyways, that's testament to Nomad. So congrats.
8: Yeah, that is something we are constantly working on. We're always looking for other more and more providers. Mm-hmm. And that allows us to get our customers the best connectivity.
3: Can you walk us through how it works? So assuming your phone is on a list, like you know it's eSIM compatible, and I think most phones today are, and I'm sure your website will have a list of compatible devices, but do you first choose the country you're going to, and then for how long? Like, can you walk us through how it works?
8: It's really easy. 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And to begin with, you select the destination or the region you're going to. So we support both country-based plans as well as region-based plans. So if, for example, if you're going to Europe and you're not staying in one country, then the best plan is, for example, an Europe regional plan. And that covers about 35 countries. And then, by the way, that's one of the most popular plans that we sell.
3: More with Nomad eSIM when we return on Tech It Out.
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10: Today's weather in Winnipeg will feature a few showers ending later this afternoon. The high today, 28, feeling like 35. Tonight, partly cloudy, a low of 18. Tomorrow, a 30% chance of showers during the day, cloudy and a high of 22. Monday, showers and a high of 23. Right now, it's 25 and feels like 31 outside 680 CJOB.
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3: Welcome back to Tech It Out. We are chatting with Terry Guo. He's president and co-founder of Lotus Flare. That's the parent company to Nomad eSIM, one of the big players in the eSIM space. Ideal, especially for travelers who want to save money and have strong connectivity in the country that they're traveling to. Before the break, you were saying how there are regional plans too, not just by country. And I thought that was interesting because my son Jacob backpacked throughout Europe in March with a buddy of his, and they hit like, I think, 10 countries. And so, yeah, that's great when you have a regional SIM option. Not all eSIM companies offer that. It could be only by the country.
8: Once you decide on the destination, then the next choice to make is, okay, what kind of plan? How many gigabytes? Or we also have the option of going unlimited. Mm. So that is the next decision you make. And then after that, you choose kind of how long your trip is. So we have different plans that typically last from 7 days to 30 days and could also be longer. So once you do that, then you're presented with all the kind of available plans. And then all you do is you make a purchase using your Apple Pay or your credit card. And then once that's done, the eSIM installation process kicks off, and that typically lasts about a minute. And then after that, you have the SIM card on your device and ready to go. And typically people do this before they travel. And we see a lot of that. So before they leave their home country, they make the purchase, they install the eSIM. And then once you land in your destination, it's a really simple process too. People love this because before you even disembark from your plane, you have connectivity. You can turn it on and you're connected.
3: Yeah. Essentially, you just go to your settings area of your phone. You select cellular or connections, depending on the make and model of your phone. And then you just turn off your existing SIM from the country that you're from, if you want to. I do. And then enable the eSIM from Nomad and ensure data roaming is enabled if it isn't already. That's just one little tip. And then you're good to go. I'm going to ask you more about the data part and any potential limitations in a moment. Let's clarify then, Terry, to our listeners that the only, let's call it a catch, if you will, is that your local number, your 212 number, your 416 number, what have you, 310, it's not going to work when you are overseas and you turn off that local line. Instead, you get data with an eSIM provider like Nomad. But I use that then to call people over WhatsApp or FaceTime or iMessage or Facebook Messenger. The list goes on and on. There's other ways to make calls, but not using your real number. So we just want to make sure that people know that if you're waiting for a call or a text on your local number in North America, then you may still have to have that enabled. Is that fair?
8: So the way people set this up is that, yes, Nomad or a lot of the other kind of travel eSIM product is data only. That means it doesn't come with a number. And when you make voice or SMS calls, you can't use that SIM card. However, the typical setup is this, is that When you turn the Nomad eSIM on, you can set it as, hey, this is the SIM that serves my data needs. And then in parallel, you can say my home SIM card can still stay active. And you can say for voice and SMS applications, I continue to use that card. So at this point, both SIM cards are active. So even if you're in a foreign country, you use data through Nomad, you can still receive SMS and make voice calls using your home SIM card.
3: Yeah, thanks for the clarification. You can have both lines enabled on the same phone, but I'm just trying to think of saving money for our listeners, because if you get texts and phone calls in another country on your local number from North America, you'll still have to pay for that.
8: Roaming charge. Exactly.
3: So what I do is I just turn it off altogether, because I can still make calls over WhatsApp. Works amazingly.
8: Most people use WhatsApp these days.
3: Yeah, awesome. So thank you, because I just wanted to make sure our listeners understood, for those who haven't yet used an eSIM, that you don't keep your local number. You can still have it enabled if you want, but what you're paying for is for data, which can also be used for phone calls. A little confusing, so I wanted to make sure that was clear. All right, Terry, and then second last question. Nomad Mobile often has discounts and rewards for its users, right? Tell us a bit about that.
8: Yeah, we run a lot of destination-specific promotions throughout the year. So if you are an existing customer, you would get these promotions periodically. So that's one way that you can kind of maximize your Nomad, as well as we have a reward program. So every dollar you spend with us, you earn points, and those points can get converted later on into a discount for purchasing a plan. Outside of the promotions, outside the rewards, we also have a referral program. It's similar to a lot of the other referral programs that you bring a user in, or your friends and your family. And the moment you do that, both you and the new user can enjoy benefits. So this is typically some free credit or free points.
3: Do you have a global plan for those like crazy world travelers?
8: We do.
3: I wanted to bring that up because I saw that on the Nomad eSIM website. Not that I think that will apply to most people, but should you be a jet setter and you're traveling maybe for work around the world, that's great that you can have that one service. Otherwise, it's by country or by region, like Europe or Southeast Asia, for example. We should also tell people who are listening in Canada that when you go to the US, you can also save often, because it's still roaming when you're in the US, to use an eSIM instead when you're south of the border. That will save you quite a bit. Just to keep that in mind, I don't want to imply this is only for overseas travel, right? Same with Mexico.
8: Right.
3: And then finally, you already said, Terry, that people can either download the app or go to the website. Not sure if there's a preference. And what would the website be for our listeners to learn more about Nomad eSIM?
8: Yeah, Mark, website is great if you are new to Nomad and you're making your first purchase. You want to test out the service without the commitment of having to download the app. But really, once you do that, as a return user, app is ideal for kind of frequent travelers or travelers who have got to know Nomad. And the benefit of having an app is really just, you can just tap it and it opens and you can purchase a plan. You can monitor your usage.
3: To search at the App Store for iPhone or Google Play for Android devices, you could just type in Nomad and then space eSIM, E-S-I-M. Terry, great chatting with you. Thanks so much for your time. Good to have you on the program for the first time.
8: Thank you, Mark.
3: When we return on Tech It Out, we talk about foldable phones with tech journalist Miriam Jouar. We'll be right back.
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10: Good afternoon. I'm Ross Levitan. The Manitoba University of Manitoba Bisons having a great opening day against the Saskatchewan Huskies. The Bison currently lead 30-15. There's 13 minutes left in the fourth quarter of that one. It was a 21-point second quarter that really pushed Manitoba ahead in this one. Again, still time left, but the Bison are up 15 points in the fourth quarter. Coming up at 6:30, the Winnipeg Goldeyes taking on the Kansas City Monarchs. They are going at it after a wild one yesterday that saw the Monarchs pull off a 16-11 victory. Also at 6:30, we've got the Toronto Blue Jays taking on the Kansas City Royals. Kansas City fell to Toronto yesterday. The Jays got a 9-2 win. They've won three games in a row and currently sit one game back of the final playoff spot in the American League. In the CFL, no games today. Of course, tomorrow at 6, we've got the Winnipeg Blue Bombers taking on the Saskatchewan Rough Riders. Our coverage begins at 4 o'clock right here on 680 CJOB. Looking forward to the first of two great weekends with the Banjo Bowl taking place next weekend. I'm Ross Levitan. That's sports, 680 CJOB.
2: When games are played, when there's a trade, sports news has been made. 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

0: the new plate, which pays tribute to provincial parks. Manitobans had five options, including a campsite at night, someone canoeing on a waterway, and a replication of a map. The Nature Conservancy of Canada applied for the creation of a new plate as a way for Manitobans to show their love for nature. A portion of the proceeds from every plate will go to an endowment fund for park improvements. The Manitoba government says these new plates will be available in the new year. Jason White, The Canadian Press.
1: A woman was taken to hospital after a bear attack in the backcountry outside the mountain resort town of Whistler, British Columbia.
2: BC's Conservation Officer Service says three hikers encountered two bears near Callahan Lake Provincial Park, north of Whistler, on Friday evening. One of the animals attacked a woman before releasing her, and she was flown to hospital with non-life-threatening injuries. Conservation officers later killed an adult male black bear over safety concerns at the site. Officials returned Saturday to investigate and say they have not yet confirmed whether a black bear or grizzly was responsible for the attack. The Conservation Officer Service says trail access to the area has been closed while the investigation continues. David Augustine, The Canadian Press.
1: Global News Time, 4:31. 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
1: Today's weather in Winnipeg will feature a high of 28 degrees. Tonight, a low of 18. Partly cloudy with fog patches developing. Those will dissipate in the morning, leaving mainly cloudy skies and a 60% chance of afternoon showers. Tomorrow's high 24, then down to a low of 18. Mainly cloudy, still a chance of rain overnight. Monday, showers, high of 22. Tuesday, mix of sun and clouds, 60% chance of showers, high of 23. Right now it's 25 degrees and feels like 31 outside. 680 CJOB.
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6: Welcome back, everyone. You're listening to Tech It Out. The question isn't what Miriam Jouard does. It's more like, what doesn't she do? The San Francisco-based tech and automotive expert, who you just heard giggling, has been covering these industries for about 2 decades. And we've got Miriam on the line to chat this time about foldable phones and what it would take for Samsung, which is now the number one phone maker worldwide, to overthrow Apple here in North America. Is that possible? Where iPhone is by far the most popular device. Welcome to the show, Miriam. Good to have you on the program for the first time.
7: Thank you. And I'm all the way from Vancouver because, you know, I split my time between the two places. So I'm in Canada just like you right now. Woo-hoo.
6: Okay, awesome. Great. San Francisco, Vancouver, not too far. Both are on the left coast. Well, look, Miriam, I've seen you at these tech events for years now, but only recently chatted with you, long overdue. Please tell us about your work, all the things that you do in the tech and maybe in the automotive space. And what's your favorite part out of it all?
7: Well, you know, I cover technology that makes us mobile, basically. So, you know, mobile in the kind of broadest sense of the word. So, you know, all the devices that you can put in your pockets, in your backpack, that let you travel and get on the road, get on the go. Those are definitely up there. And then, you know, technology that allows you to be mobile, like transportation technology. Now, I can't cover everything because, you know, I love trains and I love airplanes and, you know, e-scooters and e-bikes. All that is valid. So I've kind of restricted myself mostly to electric vehicles because electric cars are kind of like the future and you have a lot of tech, right? Tech that makes you mobile is basically what I focus on. I've been doing that for many, many years, over 20 years now. My background is in software. I worked as a video game developer before that. So I'm kind of very technical and my audience is very tech savvy early adopter. I have a podcast called the Mobile Tech Podcast. It's my main gig, but I also write freelance for a bunch of publications. But basically, Hot Hardware is probably my biggest one. And that's basically what I do.
6: And speaking of mobility, I have to laugh. You had 4 to 5 phones on you when we were last together in the UK for Samsung's event. You like just casually pulled them all out when it came up. Is that yes, like because you were testing them or is that really how you roll?
7: Well, I really roll with 2, but I always have before, because here's the thing.

0: And, you know, I'm a kid of the 90s, as it were. And so cargo pants conveniently have four pockets. And so I was like, well, if I have to test these phones, why don't I use all the pockets, right? Especially since I do carry two phones most of the time for my own personal use. And, you know, pretty much all my phones are test devices, are review units, as we call them in
1: I
0: the biz.
1: I can relate, yeah.
0: So two more, I was like, you know, that way I have some variety. I can do some spontaneous camera comparisons, et cetera, right?
1: Yeah.
0: And you know from the business yourself that we're getting so many devices to review at times that you kind of have to have more than one. And sometimes keeping them in a backpack is just not convenient, you know?
1: Yeah, you want it at arm's reach. All right, so speaking of this Samsung Galaxy event in the UK, I will ask you to tell me your thoughts on the new devices they unveiled or unfolded. But let's first talk foldable phones in general. It is becoming a bigger trend. What are we talking about here? These are phones that can open up and then serve as a tablet of sorts?
0: Yes. So, you know, this is a seventh generation now. 7 years of folding phones from Samsung. The Chinese are very close behind, and they've been doing that as well and refined it for many years. In fact, the Chinese are ahead of Samsung here in terms of weight, size, thickness, battery life, camera systems, functionality overall. But we haven't seen anything from Apple yet, right? So this is not a new technology. It's a mature technology. Motorola kind of owns the flip phone, which is basically a phone that looks like a makeup compact when shut, but opens into a standard looking smartphone.
1: Speaking of being a child of the 90s,
0: Yeah, there you go. You know, Samsung's kind of more being successful with what I would call a book style folding phone, not a flip style. So something that looks like a normal phone when shut, but opens up into kind of a tablet form factor. And until now, the majority of the phones, now there were some earlier phones that were kind of passport shaped, but until now, most of the time, they've been this standard phone when shut, like looks, you know, tall and narrowish, and then opened into kind of a squarish tablet. But this year, at this London event that I saw you at, Samsung introduced a passport form factor where it looks more squat, shorter, and a little wider. And then when you open it, instead of getting a square, now you're getting a tablet that's more like a tablet, like an iPad mini, like this 4:3 aspect ratio. That's like old TV was. So it's rectangular, which is really interesting. So that's where we're at.
1: Awesome. All right. I'm going to ask you more about your iPhone predictions and if they really are going to unveil a foldable iPhone in September. But let's unpack some of these Galaxy Z devices. I know all my silly puns. The event was called Galaxy Unpacked. We are chatting, by the way, with Miriam Jouar, freelance journalist and podcaster. She hosts the Mobile Tech Podcast. Before I let you go in a few minutes, we'll find out how to best tune into that. So Samsung showed off three new devices, all of which are available now by the time our listeners hear this. The Galaxy Z Fold 8, which is that passport-sized phone you mentioned, a little bit shorter, fatter, opens up to a tablet of sorts. Then there's the Galaxy Z Fold 8 Ultra, a little bit more premium, and it looks like a candy bar phone, as you mentioned. And then it does open up to a mini tablet, but it has a lot more power under the hood. And then the Flip 8. So they do still have the flippable phones.
0: Yeah.
1: You just think Motorola has more commercial success with it or critical acclaim?
0: You know, there are stats on this and Motorola owns that market. Like they're selling, they're outselling Samsung in that area, right? So it's not surprising. But then Motorola now also has a book style that turns into a tablet phone as well, the Razr Fold. So, you know, there's some overlap, but I think Samsung kind of dropped that one somehow. They focus so hard on the one that turns into a tablet, the book style, that they let Motorola kind of pass them a bit. And Motorola has three choices in that field. So at various price points, which is great, like starting at $799 US all the way up to, I think, like $1,499 or something crazy like that.
1: Or north of $2,000 for the Fold 8 Ultra.
0: Yeah, so exactly. But Samsung, you know, has basically kind of owned this book style. Now this passport form factor is really the interesting experience that they brought out. But the problem with Samsung is that I think they're being reactive here because, you know, last year we got the Galaxy S25 Edge, which was the thin phone from Samsung, and that was in advance of the iPhone Air, right?
1: Yeah, they seem to just copy one another.
0: Yeah, well, they're anticipating that Apple is going to launch a passport form factor folding phone, their first folding phone, and they're kind of trying to preempt that. And I wish that Samsung would just, you know, go their own path and not be driven by, oh, what's Apple going to do next? Let's beat them to the punch, you know? That being said, it's a phenomenal phone. You know, I'm very happy with it.
1: All right, so that's the Galaxy Z Fold 8. And then there's the Ultra.
0: You can think of the Ultra as kind of like the business phone and the regular passport shaped fold as the party phone, you know,
1: the
0: consumption creation phone.
1: So for those listening who are on iPhone, do you think they will ever switch to Android because it has all of these innovative form factors?
0: Absolutely not.
1: Why? Why do you think
0: because
1: that is?
0: Apple has done a phenomenal job at locking people in. And I'm not saying that to be mean. I love the iPhone. I have one. It's a great phone. I don't use it every day, although I am a Mac user every day. So, you know, Mac and Android for me. But look, everybody I talked to ultimately will not make the switch. And that's why it's very important that these rumors of Apple making a passport-type folding phone is important, because finally, the iPhone users will have an option. It'll be an expensive option, and maybe they're not going to go there. And maybe that's not what they want. Maybe they want a flip-style phone, you know, like the Motorola's. I don't know. But it needs to happen, because I really don't think the switch is happening, especially not in North America, where we're so, you know, focused on using iMessage, and people don't seem to be able to wean themselves away from that. In Europe, it's a whole different thing. People are using WhatsApp. It's much easier to switch.
1: Yeah, in so many other parts of the world. Yeah, I think the West is kind of unique.
0: WeChat in China, et cetera, yeah.
1: And no doubt you'll be covering all this on your podcast. Please remind us as we wrap up, Miriam. Yeah, Mobile Tech is
0: correct.
1: What it's called.
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1: 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Miriam Jouar has been our guest. Thank you so much. Good to have you on the program. Really appreciate you carving out some time to chat. And thanks for your insight.
0: Absolutely. Anytime, Mark. Thanks.
1: Cheers. When we return on Tech It Out, we talk TVs with TCL. 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
12: Today's weather in Winnipeg will feature a high of 28 degrees. Tonight, a low of 18. Partly cloudy with fog patches developing. Those will dissipate in the morning, leaving mainly cloudy skies and a 60% chance of afternoon showers. Tomorrow's high 24, then down to a low of 18. Mainly cloudy, still a chance of rain overnight. Monday, showers, high of 22. Tuesday, mix of sun and clouds, 60% chance of showers, high of 23. Right now, it's 25 degrees and feels like 31. Outside, 680 CJOB.
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1: If it's been a while since you walked down the aisles of your local big box store to check out the new TVs, wait till you see the tech today that could make your favorite content pop, whether you're into TV shows, movies, sports, or video games. To tell us what's new and newsworthy from TCL, a company that has seen tremendous growth over the past couple of years, back on the show today is Bruce Walker, product evangelist for TCL North America. Hey, Bruce, thanks for your time today. I think it's been over a year since you were on last.
13: I know, been too long, Mark. Thank you so much for taking time to have me. Excited to chat with you.
1: Likewise. So that means we have a lot to catch up on. Before we talk TVs and one model in particular, I want to ask you about QM8L. Before we get to all of that, please give us a bit of a refresher on TCL. The brand is on fire.
13: Yeah, we've had some exciting times since we last spoke and leading up to today. And some of the biggest things that make us very, very proud is, once again, we continue to be the number two TV brand that's out there. Also, Circana has announced that, once again, we're the fastest growing TV brand still, which back when we were, you know, number 15 or number 10, when I first started with TCL, was exciting. But to be number two and still be the fastest growing is very exciting for us. In fact, we were the only national brand that grew last year. So people are recognizing TCL for not only just the great value that we offer, but just the incredible product that we offer.
1: And I know you have your hands in a few different pies. I love the Next Paper tablets, by the way, which they double as an e-reader because you can't take your iPad outside to read. It's just too, there's too much glare and it's just not meant for the outside. You usually would need an e-reader. Well, I have an 8-inch tablet here, a Next Paper Tab 8, I believe it's called, that serves double duty. You know, so your displays are not just limited to TVs, but that's probably what you're best known for. And there is a wide assortment of TVs as well. It's back to school season. So I know kids heading back to college may want a dorm room TV for under $140. And that's a smart TV, by the way, where you can get all your streaming services and all that. But I did want to focus today, Bruce, on QM8L series TVs, which I've had a chance to test drive over the past month. I call these TVs picture perfect for a reason, but I'll let you tell us about them. So it's the QM8L series TVs.
13: Yeah, I'm very excited about it because this year we've done some exciting stuff with the technology that we've introduced. We'll probably dive into in a minute or two. But when you look at our flagship TVs, they're very, very aspirational. You know, flagship performance, flagship price, performance that nobody's literally ever seen before out of a TV. But we also want to continue and give people that technology at a more achievable level. And our QM8 series has kind of become the darling of the industry for somebody that wants a premium product, willing to step up from the more basic TVs, but wants something that's a little bit better. And man, oh man, this year, have we delivered something that is a lot better. And it starts with, you know, screen sizes from 65 inch all the way up to a wall devouring 98 inch TV. And the real magic behind it is it's powered by something we called SQD, our super quantum dot technology that is going to give color, again, like people have never seen before on a TV set. You partner that with cosmetic design that nobody in the industry has, with something called zero border displays. So you're looking at all screen, no border. It's just something that makes you immersed in the image.
1: Yeah, very little bezel for sure. Mm-hmm. It's all display. I have the 65 inch here, but as you mentioned, they go all the way up to 98 inches, wall size and budget permitting. And there's also a 75 and I think an 85 as well.
13: Yes.
1: I'd love to just chat a bit more about the screen technology. So SQD, super quantum dot. I often associate that with richer color, more vibrant color. But you've also paired that with mini LED technology for superior brightness, if I'm not mistaken. Please tell us about this combination of two technologies, mini LED and SQD in one panel.
13: Yeah, so it's really the best of all worlds. We're talking about 2026 as being the year of extraordinary color. And there are a couple of ways to get there, but we're the only manufacturer that's offering something that's unique to the market. When you're hearing a lot about RGB TVs that are doing extraordinary color, we're doing those as well, and they're exciting. Mm-hmm. But with SQD mini LED, like you said, it's that pairing of technologies. When you talk about mini LED, which TCL introduced the world's first mini LED TV back in 2019, it's our latest backlight with thousands and thousands of LEDs that's giving brightness that customers have never seen before. And that's working with a new super quantum dot layer. And that's just not, you know, we're not just being superfluous by saying, well, it's super now. It actually is giving a range of color called BT2020, which what your listeners need to really understand, that just means you're going to get up to 40% more color. So when you're seeing colors on screen that you've never seen before, because TVs couldn't reproduce it, the color of palettes that content creators had at their disposal didn't have all these incredible colors. Now that's being unleashed. And when you combine that new mini LED backlight with our super quantum dot technology and a brand new color filter on there that's exclusive to TCL, you're getting a TV with the QM8L that one reviewer says is the best value in the history of TV.
1: That's an endorsement, yeah.
13: Yeah, very, very proud of it. And it goes up against any manufacturer's flagship TVs and still offers customers that value that TCL is known for.
1: So last week I wrote about the TCL QM8L series TVs in an article, and I mentioned that it had up to 6,000 nits of brightness. That's a measurement of brightness, saying that it's one of the brightest, if not the brightest TV on the market today. But somebody wrote me an email and said, why does that matter? Why do you need that kind of brightness? And I replied saying that if you ever watch TV during the day, especially if you're in a room with big windows like we have, and you're trying to watch, like we were watching a lot of FIFA World Cup and stuff like that it could be tough if it's not bright enough. Is that fair? Is that one of the reasons why do you need a brighter TV?
13: Absolutely. So that's one of the reasons.
1: And no glare on top of it.
13: Mm-hmm. Right. If it's a light challenged room, if you've got sunlight pouring in or lights in the room, the brightness of the TV can overpower that ambient light and still give you great brightness. Some technologies have great color, but they're designed to be watched in a man cave with no lights on and all the shades strong.
1: Right.
13: In real world scenarios, this is going to flourish. Additionally, what I would say is an industry term called specular highlights. So, you know, a lightning bolt in a movie. And I had one reviewer watching the QM8L and he said he didn't see the lightning bolt on screen. He felt it. And that's part of the reason we enjoy movies so much is you feel part of the action. And when you have that feeling of being immersed in the movie, that's what that incredible brightness is going to give you.
1: We are chatting with Bruce Walker, product evangelist for TCL North America. We're talking TV tech for 2026, in particular, the new QM8L series TVs, which combine high brightness with vibrant color. Audio is often overlooked by TV makers today. It seems like, you know, the flatter the TVs get, which is great, you know, lighter and easier to hang and all that, or mount, the thinner the speakers are getting, like pancake-shaped speakers. But tell us what's baked into the TV.
13: Yeah, so it's really exciting about it. I mean, Steven Spielberg once famously said that our ears lead our eyes to where the story lives. 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And we've partnered on the QMAL with an amazing audio manufacturer, Bang & Olufsen. And by having audio by Bang & Olufsen in our TVs that include, you know, down-firing speakers, woofers on the back that'll give full, rich sound, even out of an amazingly thin cabinet, you know, well under 2 inches thin, it's a TV that you can turn on and you won't be looking at each other and saying, what did they say? And then turning on the closed captioning so you can make sure you understand. It's going to give full, rich sound. 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
1: 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Yeah. Bruce, I hope it's not another year and change before we chat again. Thanks so much for your time, and love the passion. It's great.
13: Let's do this sooner, Mark. 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
1: Cheers. Thank you. 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
12: Global news at 5 o'clock. I'm Ross Levitan. The labor dispute between Dynacare and the union representing its lab workers seems to be headed toward a strike on Tuesday. Shared Health Interim President and CEO Dr. Chris Christodoulou says extensive planning is underway to minimize the impact on patients. He adds emergency and time-sensitive diagnostic testing will continue, with testing prioritized according to clinical emergency and patient needs.
20: We have a robust network of over 81 laboratory facilities within our public health system facilities, hospitals, urgent cares, and health centers across Manitoba. And the laboratory services within these facilities are able to provide the necessary testing for Manitobans.
12: However, Chris Todelou says some elective or non-urgent testing may be delayed. Negotiations between Dynacare and the union representing its lab workers have stalled, with the vast majority of members voting to go on strike if a tentative deal is not reached by Tuesday. The potential strike falls on the same day the Manitoba Labor Board is scheduled to hear a request from the provincial government about deeming lab workers to be essential workers. Athletics Canada says one of its members went missing while attempting to break a mountain running record in the Alps along the Switzerland-Italy border.
23: A search is underway for Canadian skyrunner and mountaineer Kaylee McChrystal, who was last seen Tuesday while climbing the Matterhorn in Italy. The roughly 4,500-meter mountain sits along the Italian-Swiss border and overlooks the town of Zermatt. The national sport governing body says McChrystal has years of experience in technical and high-altitude environments and had climbed the Matterhorn before. It says she was attempting to break a record but did not provide details. McChrystal is described as a highly respected athlete in the international skyrunning community and is listed as being from Squamish, B.C. David Augustine, The Canadian Press.
12: U.S. forces struck three Iranian oil tankers after American warships were targeted with ballistic missiles. The U.S. says two tankers were disabled and a third destroyed, with no American personnel hurt. Iran warned it could intensify attacks on U.S. military ships if Washington continues targeting Iranian shipping. The strike marks a fresh escalation in the six-month conflict as negotiations remain stalled. Prime Minister Mark Carney tied Canada's recognition of Palestine to reforms by the Palestinian Authority. The PA says it has completed most promised governance changes but faced limits from the ongoing conflict. It has also pledged elections in 2026 without Hamas and reforms to prisoner-related payments and education. Progress remains uneven. Global News Time, 5:03, news on the hour, on the half, when it breaks, 680 CJOB.
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12: Tonight's weather in Winnipeg will feature partly cloudy skies, a low tonight of 18 degrees. Tomorrow, mainly cloudy, 60% chance of showers in the afternoon and into the evening with a risk of thunderstorms. The high is 24 and then a low of 18. To Monday, showers, high of 22. Tuesday, a mix of sun and clouds and a high of 23. Right now, it's 25 and feels like 31 outside. 680 CJOB.
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4: Hi, everybody, and welcome to Wealth Management in Motion on 680 CJOB. So happy you've joined us today. My name is Kathy Kennedy, your host, and I'm delighted to be here with Miles Jerko, who is Senior Investment and Wealth Advisor at RBC Dominion Securities here in the city of Winnipeg. Miles, by the way, holds a certificate in retirement strategy, and he certainly specializes in working with business owners, executives, retirees, and pre-retirees. And listen, his mission is simple: help people approach retirement with a peace of mind and the confidence to live the lifestyle that they have worked so hard to build. Miles, it is great to be here with you today.
6: Well, good morning, Kathy, and it's wonderful to be here with you again today, too.
4: So before we dive into today's topic, can you just take a moment off the top and remind our listeners what you and your team do at RBC Dominion Securities?
6: Yeah, of course, Kathy. And, you know, I'll just say wealth management is what we do. And wealth management is really a combination of three important things. First, there's investment consulting, which is the core of what we do. And it addresses that primary concern that most of our clients have. It's preserving and growing their wealth. But we go beyond that with advanced planning. We address the primary financial concerns beyond investment consulting, which is wealth enhancement, wealth transfer, wealth protection, and tax minimization. And finally, there's relationship management. And that's the third lever. And that is about building and fostering a meaningful relationship with our clients and their goals and ensuring that they're on the right path to a comfortable, confident retirement. And when all these components come together, that's what I like to call wealth management in motion.
4: Well, that makes sense, doesn't it? Thank you for that, sir. And today we're going to talk about something which is going to be a reality for pretty much every listener who has been saving in an RRSP.
6: Well, that's right, Kathy. Today we're going to focus on RIFs and LIFs. And here's the critical thing that people need to understand about them is if you've been saving in an RRSP during your working years, you will eventually convert that into a RIF in order to start drawing income. And this isn't optional. You know, really, by law, your RRSP must be converted by December 31st of the year that you turn 71. And that's a hard deadline. And it's going to affect every person who's listening, who's accumulated retirement savings in an RRSP. So now, also, if you have a locked-in plan that comes from a past employer pension, you might also have a LIF to consider. But not everyone has locked-in funds. Many people won't have a LIF situation at all, but everyone with an RRSP will have a RIF. So the two accounts do work quite differently, and understanding those differences can have a real impact on one's retirement strategy. So, Kathy, that's why I figured we should dig in on that today.
4: All right. So everyone, Miles, who has contributed to an RRSP, they will face this conversion at some point.
6: Yeah, absolutely. You know, the decisions that you make now about your RRSP contributions and how you structure your retirement savings can affect your options later. If you've had employer pension benefits at any point in your career, that can create locked-in funds that eventually become a LIF. And the timing and the rules around those are completely different than your regular RRSP.
4: Okay, so even if somebody is not quite at retirement age yet, they still should be thinking about this now?
6: Yeah, I think so. You know, you want to think backwards from retirement. You know, what's your tax bracket going to be? What government benefits might you be eligible? What's your spouse's situation? Do you have any locked-in pension money sitting around from a previous employer? Because all of this matters. If you start thinking about it now, when you have time to plan and time to adjust, you're going to be in a much better position than if you wait until you're 71 and forced to act in a quicker fashion.
4: Yeah, you don't want to let panic take over, that's for sure. Listen, if somebody is listening today and realizing that this applies to them, whether, you know, they're a few years away from retirement or perhaps already there, how can they start thinking about their RIF strategy?
6: Well, you know, one of the best ways for people to get connected with me might be our upcoming dinner and virtual presentations that they can go to my website, milesdurko.com, and register for currently. We do have the in-person dinners at the gates that we've had in the past. People are welcome to register for those. That'd be fantastic to meet and see some people there. And that's about retirement planning for your portfolio. And if the gates on Roblin is a little far or just people are not able to get out and about, signing up for our virtual retirement readiness presentations is also something they can do at my website, milesdurko.com.
4: And we should point out, Miles, these presentations are absolutely free. There is no charge at all.
6: Absolutely free, Kathy. And I think from the feedback I've gotten over the last decade or so that I've been doing these presentations, people are able to learn a lot and it adds a significant amount of value to their retirement planning.
4: Speaking of learning, we are going to discuss and find out what RIFs and LIFs are and how they differ. We'll do that right after this quick break on 680 CJOB.
2: 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The most challenging part of the Winnipeg Blue Bombers 2026 schedule continues with a home-and-home series versus the defending Grey Cup champion Saskatchewan Rough Riders.
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12: Tonight's weather in Winnipeg will feature partly cloudy skies, a low tonight of 18 degrees. Tomorrow, mainly cloudy, 60% chance of showers in the afternoon and into the evening with a risk of thunderstorms. The high is 24 and then a low of 18. To Monday, showers, high of 22. Tuesday, a mix of sun and clouds and a high of 23. Right now, it's 25 and feels like 31 outside. 680 CJOB.
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4: Welcome back to Wealth Management in Motion on 680 CJOB. Today we're talking with Miles Durko about RIFs and LIFs. And Miles, I think it's always good to start with the basics. So let's start with, what exactly is a RIF?
6: Yeah, for sure, Kathy. A RIF, or RRIF, stands for Registered Retirement Income Fund. And here's the simplest way to think about it. A RIF is what your RSP becomes once you start drawing income from it. You're essentially converting a savings vehicle into an income vehicle. And the money inside, it continues to grow on a tax-deferred basis, just like it did in your RSP. But now you're pulling money out each year to live on. And since most people have been contributing to an RSP for years or decades, most retirees will eventually have a RIF.
4: Okay. Are there rules, though, about how much you actually have to take out each and every year?
6: Yeah, Kathy, there are. And that's what really what I wanted to dig into here so that people gain an understanding of it. The Canada Revenue Agency requires you to take a minimum withdrawal from your RIF every year. And that minimum is a percentage and is calculated based on your age. So the older you get, the higher that minimum percentage becomes. So when you're 65, your minimum withdrawal might be around 4%, but by the time you're 80, you may be closer to pulling out 7%. And by 90, it's even higher. So the idea is that as you age, you gradually draw down the account. And there's no maximum on what you can withdraw. You can take out as much as you want in any given year, but there is that mandatory minimum that kicks in.
4: So why would then the CRA require a minimum withdrawal?
6: Well, Kathy, I think essentially the government is saying, okay, you've had decades of tax-deferred growth in your RSP. Now that you're retired, we want to start receiving that income and pay tax on it. And that minimal withdrawal ensures that that happens gradually over your retirement years. And without a minimum, someone could theoretically keep everything in a RIF and let it grow tax deferred indefinitely and pass it on to their heirs, never paying much tax during their lifetime.
4: Okay, that makes sense. All right, so that is a RIF. What about a LIF, Miles? How is that different?
6: Well, a LIF is an LIF. It stands for Life Income Fund. And this one has a very different origin and a different set of rules. A LIF typically comes from what's called a locked-in plan. Now, not everyone will have one. It comes from a situation where you left an employer and you had pension benefits, meaning you were part of an employer pension plan. And when you left that employer, instead of taking those pension benefits as a regular pension or cashing them out, you had the option to transfer the commuted value. And that's the lump sum value of all those future pension payments into a locked-in RSP or a LIRA. Or depending on the type of pension that you were in, you'd be allowed to directly transfer the balance of the pension you accrued while working for your employer. But another major difference is that you cannot make personal contributions to these locked-in accounts.
4: So if I never had, let's say, an employer pension plan, I likely wouldn't have a locked-in RRSP or LIRA.
6: Well, that's exactly right, Kathy. You know, if you've been self-employed your whole career or you've worked for employers that didn't have pension plans, you wouldn't have locked-in funds. The funds would have to come from a specific employer pension situation. So again, like I said, not everyone listening to this program will actually need to think about a LIRA.
4: So what happens, though, if somebody does have locked-in funds from a pension?
6: Well, when you convert those locked-in funds to a LIF, you're allowed to withdraw them. But there are limits on both sides. You've got a minimum that you must withdraw each year, similar to a RIF, but you also got a maximum that you're allowed to withdraw each year. So you're essentially locked in to a certain window between which you can withdraw, which is where the name locked-in retirement account comes from. And that said, some jurisdictions have some unlocking provisions that allow you to access some or all of your funds under certain circumstances. But generally speaking, a LIF is designed to provide you with regular income that's supposed to last throughout your lifetime.
4: Well, that makes sense, given the name. It's a life income fund. The restrictions ensure that you have income for life.
6: Well, exactly. It's meant to provide you with income for life. So the restrictions are built in to protect you from withdrawing too much and thereby depleting your funds too quickly and then running out of money later in retirement.
4: What happens, though, Miles, if you're married? Do these accounts have special rules for spouses?
6: Well, they do, and I think this is really important. With a RIF, for instance, if your spouse is younger than you, you can base your minimum withdrawal calculation on your spouse's age instead of your own age, and that means a lower annual minimum, which keeps more money in the account growing tax-deferred. And that's really valuable strategy for married couples. With a LIF, many provinces also allow similar provisions, though the rules do vary by province, and some provinces are more flexible than others. And, you know, these are kinds of details that really matter when you're planning because they can have a significant impact on your cash flow and tax situation over time.
4: Okay. So if somebody is listening and thinking about their own RIF or LIF situation, I would encourage you to head to Miles's website, milesdurko.com, because there are a lot of great articles available on his website where you can get more information. And speaking of more information, we have our upcoming dinner presentations. You know, I was saying on the air earlier this week that, you know, it's fall when the wasps are out, the leaves start falling, and the dinner presentations are back. And Miles, they are back.
6: Well, you know, that's exactly it. Our dinner presentation called How to Make Your Portfolio Pay is back just in a few weeks' time. So I'd encourage people to go to my website, milesdurko.com, register for that, save your spot. And if you are, not willing or able to come on out for the dinner, well, we do have a few additional retirement-focused presentations that are going on near the same time, and they are virtual. So I think we've got options for, various tastes.
4: Yeah, there is a seat at the table, so to speak, whether virtually or in person. And I should tell you, you know, the dinner presentations fill up very quickly. It is no wonder why. It's at the Gates on Roblin, as Miles mentioned. Wonderful facility. You get a beautiful meal to go with all the information that Miles gives you, and it's a completely free night. So I encourage you to head to his website, milesdurko.com, and get registered for one of our fall upcoming dinner presentations. When we come back, we're going to talk about tax implications, planning considerations, and withdrawal strategies, because there are strategies, and Miles will tell us about them next as you continue to listen to Wealth Management in Motion on 680 CJOB.
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0: Good evening. I'm Ross Levitan. The Manitoba Bisons, big win to start their season in the CIU Sports Football League. It is 40-22, the final score now over the Saskatchewan Huskies. A big second quarter propelled the Bison to victory. They've won five straight at home. They were 4-0 last year at home. They were 0-5 on the road, and their season is now underway. The season for the Winnipeg Goldeyes is starting to wind down. They still got playoffs on the other side of the regular season, but they are in Kansas City for a great measuring stick test. The Monarchs are number one in the West Division, and they beat the Goldeyes 16-11 yesterday. In the major leagues tonight, we've got the Toronto Blue Jays taking on the Kansas City Royals, and the Jays have won three in a row. They won 9-2 last night, and they will throw Max Scherzer on the mound. He was unbelievable in his last start, striking out 10 over seven innings and only giving up one hit. So we'll see what he has in store. The Jays are one game back in the American League wildcard playoff route. I'm Ross Levitan. That is sports on 680 CJOB.
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12: Hi, it's Daniel Emond. 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
0: Global news at 5:30. I'm Ross Levitan. Chefs are duking it out this weekend in a friendly competition between cultures.

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1: The Snowbirds made their final flight over Toronto until at least the 2030s as part of this year's Canadian International Air Show. The nine-jet aerobatic team will be grounded after the 2026 season, while its aging CT-114 Tudor aircraft are replaced by the new CT-157 Siskin II. Fans at the CNE say the annual fair won't feel the same without the Snowbirds soaring over the lakeshore. The team has performed about 2,700 times in the Tudor jets since 1971, becoming a fixture at major Canadian events. Their final scheduled performance is November 15th at the Grey Cup in Calgary. David Augustine, The Canadian Press, Toronto.
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3: 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Weather.
0: Tonight's weather in Winnipeg will feature partly cloudy skies, a low tonight of 18 degrees. Tomorrow, mainly cloudy, 60% chance of showers in the afternoon and into the evening with a risk of thunderstorms. The high is 24 and then a low of 18. To Monday, showers, high of 22. Tuesday, a mix of sun and clouds and a high of 23. Right now, it's 25 and feels like 31 outside 680 CJOB.
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4: Welcome back to Wealth Management in Motion on 680 CJOB. Kathy Kennedy with Miles Durko. And we're continuing with Miles talking about RIFs and LIFs. And Miles, let's talk about something, if we could, that's very practical. So if I convert my RRSP to an RRIF, what are the tax implications of the withdrawals that I take?
5: Well, Kathy, good question. And when you withdraw money from your RIF, that withdrawal is considered fully taxable income in the year that you received it. So it's taxed at your marginal tax rate, whatever that happens to be. But it's different for everybody, right? Their marginal tax rate. So if you're in a 40% tax bracket and you withdraw $10,000 from your RIF, then roughly $4,000 will go to taxes and you'll have about $6,000 left to spend. So tax planning around RIF withdrawals is really important. It can make a significant difference in your retirement income.
4: So that sounds like withdrawals could, as you say, significantly impact your tax bill.
5: Well, they absolutely can, which is why thinking strategically about when and how much to withdraw is so valuable. You know, here's one strategy that tends to work well for a lot of people. It's if you have pension income or other sources of retirement income that are sufficient, then it makes sense to take just the mandatory minimum each year from your RIF. And by doing that, you're maximizing the amount that stays in the account and continues to grow tax deferred. And the longer your money stays in that tax deferred environment, the more it can compound over time. And if you're only withdrawing the minimum, that remaining balance keeps working for you tax deferred year after year. And that compounding effect adds up to real money over time.
4: So you're saying, just so I have it straight, you're saying that sometimes it's actually better to take less, not more?
5: Yeah, you know, in many cases, it is better that way. But, you know, there's a psychological tendency for people to think, well, I can withdraw more, so I should. But if you don't need it, leaving it to grow tax deferred can oftentimes be the better move.
4: What about income splitting with a spouse?
5: Yeah, Kathy, if you're 65 years of age or older and receiving RIF income, you can split up to 50% of that income with your spouse. So if you and your spouse are in different tax brackets, this allows you to redistribute income from the higher income spouse to the lower income spouse. your lower income spouse will pay tax at a lower overall rate on that income, which reduces the total

0: family tax bill. So it's a powerful strategy that many couples choose to employ.
1: Mm-hmm. So does that actually move the money to your spouse, or is it really just for tax purposes?
0: Great question, Gabby. Do I have to give them the money? No, you know what? It's just for tax purposes. You're not actually transferring the funds. The money stays in your account, but on your tax return, you're jointly electing to split the income. So the higher income spouse still receives the full RIF payment, but for tax reporting, they're showing that they're splitting it with their spouse. And this allows the lower income spouse to report their share of that income on their own tax return at their lower rate. So it's purely a tax planning mechanism that the CRA understands families want to use to optimize their overall tax situation.
1: Well, thank you for that clarification. What about something that comes up a lot, Miles, in retirement planning, and that is old age security clawback. So can these, you know, income splitting strategies actually help with that?
0: Oh, for sure. And, you know, this is really important. OAS clawback happens when your income exceeds a certain threshold. If you receive OAS and your income goes too high, the government starts taking it back. If you're in a situation where you're close to the clawback threshold, it can really add up. You know, income splitting with your spouse can help reduce your income below that threshold, which means you keep more of your OAS, and over a retirement that could span several decades, this can amount to tens of thousands of dollars in OAS benefits that you keep instead of losing to the clawback.
1: Okay, so the strategy is not just about managing income tax. It can also actually protect government benefits.
0: Well, exactly. And that's why comprehensive planning is so important. You're not just looking at the tax you'll pay on your withdrawal. You're looking at the entire picture. Income tax, OAS impact, any provincial benefits, and how your withdrawal strategy affects all of that over time. And this is where working with an advisor who really understands the interconnected nature of all these rules can really pay off. It's not just about minimizing tax. It's about maximizing your after your benefit retirement income.
1: All right. So what about then the order of withdrawals? If I have, let's say, a RIF, a TFSA, a non-registered account, where should I start drawing from first?
0: Well, this is a great question, and it really depends on your personal situation. But here's the general thinking. If you need to cover expenses, you might start with withdrawals from a TFSA because those are tax-free and they don't increase your taxable income at all. Then you might look at non-registered accounts where you have more flexibility around the timing of withdrawals and the tax treatment of different types of income. There's capital gains. They get preferential treatment, for instance. You typically use your RIF for mandatory minimums or less. Since you want to maximize the time that that money has to grow tax deferred inside the registered account. But again, this isn't a one-size-fits-all approach. Your personal circumstances, your other sources of income, your family situation, things like your health expectations, all of this plays into the optimal withdrawal sequence.
1: And we should point out that there are deadlines, right? When do you have to convert an RRSP to a RIF?
0: Yeah, good question. Your RRSP must be converted by December 31st of the year in which you turn 71. And that's a hard deadline. You have a few options for what to do with it. You can convert it to a RIF. You can collapse it and take the cash out. Most people convert it to a RIF because it gives them ongoing flexibility and continued tax-deferred growth. But, you know, it's an important deadline not to miss, because if you don't do anything, the CRA will essentially force a conversion and you lose control over how it's structured. You want to be proactive, not reactive on this decision.
1: Well, yeah, absolutely. And that's where the role of a great professional comes into play. And it reminds me of your website, milesdurko.com. Listen, there is a lot of great and helpful information available to you just by clicking on the website, a ton of great articles. And for those who are looking for a more personal experience, well, you can join us for our upcoming dinner presentations. And Miles, they are just around the corner.
0: They are, Kathy. Our dinner presentation called How to Make Your Portfolio Pay is ideal for retirees or those that are about to retire and they want to get some good insight into what to do and how to structure things. Also, I mean, I know that, there are people that might be living a little bit farther away from the gates on Roblin and just not able to make it in for that dinner. And we're offering various other retirement-focused presentations. You can go to my website, milesdurko.com, to see the dates and the topics of each of those presentations. And I sincerely invite and encourage people to sign up. I'd love to meet people.
1: Yeah. And listen, he's fantastic on the radio. He's even better in person. Let me tell you, I know, I've seen it. So if you want to get signed up for those dinner presentations, don't wait because they do fill up very quickly. 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
14: Tonight's weather in Winnipeg will feature partly cloudy skies, a low tonight of 18 degrees. Tomorrow, mainly cloudy, 60% chance of showers in the afternoon and into the evening with a risk of thunderstorms. The high is 24 and then a low of 18. To Monday, showers, high of 22. Tuesday, a mix of sun and clouds and a high of 23. Right now, it's 25 and feels like 31 outside. 680 CJOB.
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1: Welcome back, and thanks for staying with us here on Wealth Management in Motion on 680 CJOB. We are here, of course, with Miles Durko from RBC Dominion Securities, and we're wrapping up our conversation on RIFs and LIFs. And Miles, let's talk about something which is pretty much broader than just the mechanics of these accounts. Why does it matter to understand these accounts so well? What's the bigger picture?
0: Well, yeah, Kathy, you know, I always like to step back and take that perspective. And the bigger picture is this. Your retirement income isn't just about taking money out of an account. It's about creating a sustainable strategy that keeps you secure for potentially decades. Most people are living longer than they expect. A couple that's approaching retirement today might have one member living well into their 90s. And, you know, that's 30 years or more of retirement income that you need to generate. These RIF and LIF accounts are going to be a central part of that income stream for a lot of people. And if you don't understand them, or if you make hasty decisions without thinking through the tax implications or the long-term consequences, you can end up in a situation where your money runs out too early or you're paying more tax than necessary. So the stakes are genuinely high.
1: Ooh, all right. So it's not just about withdrawal mechanics. It's about peace of mind.
0: Well, exactly. Here's what I see working, with retirees over many years. It's that the people who sleep well at night are the ones who have a clear plan and they understand their income sources. They know how much they can spend each year. They've thought through tax implications. They've looked at government benefits and, you know, they've considered what happens if markets go down. I guess the long and short of it is they have flexibility built in and they understand that their strategy might need to adjust over time as their circumstances change. And that's what comprehensive wealth planning does. It takes the guesswork out of retirement.
1: All right, I want to pick up on something you said, and that is you mentioned markets going down. Does volatility matter, Miles, once you're in retirement and you're drawing that income?
0: Oh, Kathy, it absolutely matters because, you know, but not maybe in the way people think. Yes, you're now taking withdrawals, but you're also hopefully still invested in a diversified portfolio that can weather the market cycles. The difference between retirement and your working years is that you have a defined time horizon. You're not trying to beat the market. You're trying to generate reliable income while preserving capital for the long haul. You know, markets do go through cycles. There are good years and bad years. But if you have a strategy that accounts for this, where you understand your minimum withdrawals, you've built in some flexibility for years when markets struggle, and you're staying invested rather than panicking and moving to cash, then you can ride those cycles out. The discipline of having a plan is what keeps people from making emotional decisions that hurt them.
1: So really, staying invested is still very important in retirement.
0: Very much so, Kathy. You know, here's the reality. If you're going to be retired for 30 years, You need your money to grow. You can't just move everything to cash and live off of a pile of cash, because inflation will erode the purchasing power of that cash over time. A dollar today won't have the same buying power in 20 years. So you need to stay invested in a diversified portfolio that includes growth-oriented investments, even though you're also drawing income. It's really a balancing act. You're not being as aggressive as you might have been in your 40s, but you're not being too conservative either. You're finding the right mix for your circumstances. And that typically means a portfolio that's somewhere between 40% and 60% equity-oriented investments, with the rest in fixed income and cash or cash equivalents. You know, things like money market funds, treasury bills, and short-term deposits, providing liquidity and stability. But, you know, everyone's different. And I've always got to say, it depends on your specific situation.
1: All right. So then how does a LIF fit into this long-term kind of thinking?
0: Well, a LIF brings a different perspective, especially if you're someone who has locked in funds because of the minimum and the maximum withdrawal limit. You know, a LIF forces discipline. You can't take out more than the maximum, even if you want to. And that can be frustrating in the short term. You know, maybe you want to take a big trip and you need more cash than the maximum will allow for. But over a 30-year retirement, that discipline can be really valuable. It ensures your funds last. It prevents the behavioral mistake of overspending early and then regretting it later when you realize you need that money. And many retirees find that having a LIF alongside a RIF is ideal, because the RIF gives you flexibility for unexpected needs or opportunities, but the LIF gives you structure and discipline. So together, they create a balanced income strategy that addresses both your need for security and your need for flexibility.
1: Okay, but what about when you're thinking about leaving money to heirs, let's say? Does that factor into the RIF and LIF decision?
0: It does, you know, and this is an estate planning consideration. With a RIF, if you pass away, there are some favorable options for your beneficiaries, especially your spouse. Your spouse can, in some cases, take over the RIF and continue with it, or they can roll over the balance into their own RIF, thereby continuing the tax deferral. With a LIF, because of the locked-in nature of the funds and the pension legislation that governs them, the rules can be a bit more restrictive. But in both cases, you want to think about who you're naming as beneficiary. Are you leaving it to your spouse, to your adult children? Are you leaving it to a charity? You know, each scenario has different tax and estate planning implications that are worth exploring. You know, for example, Kathy, if you leave a RIF to a spouse, they might be able to roll it over tax-free. If you leave it to an adult child, your estate will have to pay tax on it. If you leave it to a charity, there could be a tax credit that benefits your estate. So there's different scenarios.
1: So really, the key takeaway, Miles, is that RIFs and LIFs are more than just accounts to draw from in retirement. They're actually central to a comprehensive retirement strategy.
0: Well, that's exactly right. They're income vehicles, tax planning tools, and legacy planning vehicles all rolled into one. And understanding how they work and how they fit into your overall situation can make a tremendous difference in how secure and confident you feel in retirement. It can be the difference between outlasting your money or having plenty left over. It can be the difference between paying more tax than necessary or optimizing your situation. These aren't small details. These are the details that define a comfortable retirement versus a stressful one.
1: All right, Miles. So let's talk about the bottom line. What would you say is the most common mistake you see people making when it comes to RIFs?
0: Well, the biggest mistake is making the decision reactively instead of proactively. People who don't plan for, they get a letter from the bank saying their RSP is maturing, and suddenly they have to decide. They make a quick choice without truly thinking through the implications, or they have locked in funds sitting in some old employer plan and they completely forget about them until they're much older. The people who do best are the ones who start thinking about this years in advance. They understand their situation. They model out different scenarios. They get professional advice. And then when the time comes, they execute their plan confidently.
1: Miles, what's the bottom line on our show today?
0: Well, it's that RIFs aren't just technical accounts with rules about minimum withdrawals. For virtually every Canadian who saved in an RSP, a RIF is a mandatory part of their retirement journey. They're the foundation of retirement income for most people. And when you approach your RIF conversion with a clear strategy, understanding the tax implications, thinking about your spouse, considering government benefits, planning for longevity, and recognizing that a LIF may or may not apply to your situation, you move from wondering if you'll have enough money to knowing that you will. You move from anxiety to confidence. And that's what comprehensive planning does, Kathy. And that's the bottom line.
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14: Global news at 6 o'clock. I'm Ross Levitan. Manitoba has revealed the winning design for its next specialty license plate. Reporter Jason White has details.
3: A loon design won a public survey on the new plate, which pays tribute to provincial parks. Manitobans had five options, including a campsite at night, someone canoeing on a waterway, and a replication of a map. The Nature Conservancy of Canada applied for the creation of a new plate as a way for Manitobans to show their love for nature. A portion of the proceeds from every plate will go to an endowment fund for park improvements. The Manitoba government says these new plates will be available in the new year. Jason White, The Canadian Press.
14: Chefs are duking it out this weekend in a friendly competition between cultures. It's the first ever Culinary Crown competition, bringing together chefs representing Nigeria, Ghana, Liberia, Senegal, and Sierra Leone. Organizers say the idea was born out of an online rivalry, with the community arguing over who could make the best jollof rice. So they decided to find out. But they add this event is about more than just that. It's about celebrating the different cultures. They hope that they can make this an annual event featuring different sets of cultural cuisines and challenging the chefs to make different dishes. A woman was taken to hospital after a bear attack in the backcountry outside the mountain resort town of Whistler, British Columbia.
4: BC's Conservation Officer Service says three hikers encountered two bears near Callahan Lake Provincial Park, north of Whistler, on Friday evening. One of the animals attacked a woman before releasing her, and she was flown to hospital with non-life-threatening injuries. Conservation officers later killed an adult male black bear over safety concerns at the site. Officials returned Saturday to investigate and say they have not yet confirmed whether a black bear or grizzly was responsible for the attack. The Conservation Officer Service says trail access to the area has been closed while the investigation continues. David Augustine, The Canadian Press.
14: The U.S. military says it struck three Iranian oil tankers after U.S. warships were targeted with ballistic missiles. Washington says the tankers were tied to a network funding Iran's Revolutionary Guard, while no U.S. personnel were injured. Iran later claimed it retaliated against American vessels and warned of stronger attacks if U.S. strikes on its shipping continue. The exchange marks a sharp escalation in the six-month conflict as fighting resumes around key oil routes and the Strait of Hormuz. The Canadian International Air Show opened in Toronto today, featuring one of the Snowbirds' final city performances for several years. The team will be grounded after 2026 as its aging Tudor jets are replaced by a new aircraft. Hundreds watched from the CNE grounds as historic and modern fighter jets flew over Lake Ontario. The Snowbirds' final show is scheduled for November 15th at the Grey Cup in Calgary. Global news time is 6:03. News on the hour on the half when it breaks. 680 CJOB.
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2: Weather.
14: Partly cloudy tonight, a low of 18 with fog patches developing. Those will dissipate in the morning, leaving mainly cloudy skies. The high is 24, and there's a 60% chance of showers with a risk of thunderstorms that will last into the evening. Otherwise, mainly cloudy, an overnight low of 18. Monday, showers, high of 22. Tuesday, chance of showers, mix of sun and clouds, and a high of 23.
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28: All right, welcome to Crosstalk, live across Canada now. This is Mike Smith in British Columbia. We do this every Friday as I'm joined by some of the best talk radio hosts in Canada to talk about the stories and issues that matter to you. Once again today, our Crosstalkers are assembled. Today we got Shay Ganim in Alberta and Loren McNabb in Manitoba. Guys, thanks for jumping on.
29: How we doing?
30: Good to be here.
28: We're doing good. Let's talk about the Canada-USA trade war, guys. Wow, could this escalate next week? Now, remember, the U.S. tariffs on Canada, 50% on billions of dollars of products. Mark Carney walked away from the table there trying to get an interim trade deal. The USA furious about that. Now we've got the retaliation. So next week, Canada set to retaliate against the USA, tariffs up to 50% on billions of dollars of their stuff. Could it escalate from there? Have a listen to U.S. Trade Representative. This is Jamison Greer.
0: The reality is we have a trade policy. It's global in nature. We're proceeding with it. If there's further retaliation from the Canadian side, you know, we, of course, we're not going to just sit down and take that. You know, our view is don't retaliate.
28: Don't retaliate. Don't do it. Or we're going to hit you back even harder if we hit them with counter tariffs, guys. Do they hit us with counter tariffs? How bad is this going to get? Relations between Canada and the USA absolutely in the ditch right now. Have a listen to Donald Trump here calling out Mark Carney. He also references Doug Ford, not by name, but he calls himself something else here, the Ontario Premier. Have a listen to this. This is Trump.
1: Our places where we make cars, we don't want them to be made in Canada. So this is nothing against anybody. And this started with Trudeau. Trudeau and I used to have it out pretty good, and now we have this new guy who's a nice guy, but, you know, he's just... and then they have the other guy, the slob. I guess some people call him a slob. I don't want to call him that because I want to be nice.
28: Yeah, the slob.
6: Yeah.
28: The slob. Doug Ford he's talking about there, the Ontario Premier, but he's not going to call him a slob because he wants to be nice.
8: He wants to be nice. Come on now.
10: Yeah, he's a nice guy.
28: Okay, where is all this going here now? Loren, your thoughts.
8: Anyone's guess. And I think, yeah. I don't know about you guys, but from the political pundits to the strategists to the negotiators to the economists that we brought on the station this week. And, you know, for the last, I don't know, 84 weeks, it's felt like we've been talking about this. I haven't added it up. Who knows? Like, who knows where this could go? And that's the additional part of the challenge. But I feel that Canada is prepared. And by, I don't mean all of Canada. I mean, Ottawa and Carney are prepared to go through with these Tuesday regardless. They've already said they're going to. Unless something dramatic happens over this weekend, I don't see that changing. I just, the question of where this goes when you're dealing with that type of administration is anyone's game. And I'm sort of almost like my hands are in the air waving right now. If you could see me, like, I don't know, Mike, I don't know. And I don't think anyone does.
28: Shay, your thoughts.
10: Yeah. I mean, I agree. I don't think anybody knows. I don't think anybody has any idea. And that's been the way that it has been for some time now. And I think that's partly by design. Like, I think, I mean, I don't really know what the focus is, to be honest with you. Like, I don't know how much thought is committed to this within the White House. I think there are trade teams that are working on this, knowing full well that all their work can and have been derailed at the last minute because something has changed, something is different. But that aside, with the trade deal and the tariffs and all the rest of that stuff, do you guys ever just sit back and marvel at how absolutely stupid politics has become? Like, I mean, literally dumb to the point where we've got memes and we've got name calling and we've got changing, like, it is like, how did we get to this point where what used to be dull procedural and important, like, what has replaced the politics of when I was growing up and frankly when I first started in this business, but with this, which I characterize, it's similar to wrestling. Like, we treat politics the way we treat wrestling, and we've got heels and we've got baby faces, and I mean, it's ridiculous. It's absolutely ridiculous. So I don't know. I mean, and then it just puts us all in a climate of, like, none of it makes sense. It's just hollering, and I don't know. It's boggling my mind every single day trying to make sense of what's going on. I can't. It's just crazy.
28: Mark Carney spoke out on that precise point this week, saying, asking the Americans to stop doing the memes. I think this is directed at Trump.
11: When the Americans stop doing memes, stop throwing shade, stop trying to be tough, and start being serious about having those discussions, we can have those discussions. But it's not constructive, but that's their democracy.
28: Okay, so Carney's saying stop throwing shade.
10: Yeah.
28: Stop doing memes. Now, it's interesting, though,
10: serious,
28: guys, to watch what the Americans were saying this week, though, because they're saying that this is all actually Carney's fault, that they had a deal locked down And then Carney was the guy who walked away from it at the last minute. And they say it was for domestic political purposes, for Carney to look tough at home fighting with Trump. Let's listen to Trump's press commerce secretary on this point. It's Howard Lutnick.
6: We sat with them 6 weeks of negotiations, and we hammered out a deal. Mark Carney starts talking to the president, calls him multiple times. I'm in the room with the president.
10: Yeah.
6: And they reach agreement. And Friday at 4 o'clock, for example, my Canadian counterparts, they called me and said, we'd like heavy trucks.
10: Yeah.
6: And I said, no, listen. It's Friday at 4 o'clock. We're signing it at like 6 or 7.
10: Uh-huh.
6: There's no new topic that you're coming up with now. And I said to him, are you trying to blow this up? And the answer was, and I quote, I'm not allowed to say that.
28: Okay. He says that this Canadian official told him, I'm not allowed to say that. Like almost admitting that they were deliberately scuttling this trade deal. And he says it was for political purposes. I mean, you know, when you talk to your listeners in Alberta this week, what are they saying? Are they buying what the Americans are selling here on this?
10: Oh, 10 minutes before we started, I took a call from somebody who said just that. We need to recognize that Mark Carney is doing what he's doing because it makes him look good politically. And then I had another caller that phoned in and said, it's really good for Brookfield. So yes, we have social media consumers as well. And, my response is, well, but he's doing it, it's politically expedient for him. Because Canadians are supporting it. Canadians don't want to be taken advantage of by the United States. They don't want to be bullied by the United States. So whether it's politically beneficial to him or not, sure, you can characterize it as that's the main reason he does it. Okay. But the response is, well, it benefits him because it's what Canadians want him to do. He's representing Canadians in these conversations. And, you know, they overwhelmingly seem to be quite pleased with the stance that Canada's taken. And listen, I some people will get mad at me for this. I will not trust Howard Lutnick or Donald Trump or Scott Bessent over anybody. Anywhere. Like, I mean, that administration has proven to be far less than trustworthy. So I will take the word of literally any politician in Canada from any political party before I believe what comes out of that White House. I mean, we know that the trustworthiness there is not something that we can rely on. But I hear from people who think exactly the same thing that Howard Lutnick told them to think.
28: Loren, your thoughts?
8: Well, I think, like, we've seen that there's been a bump to Carney and his polling numbers, and of course to the party overall, but it hasn't been overwhelming, like in terms of, you know, double digit increases for the most part, depending on which poll you're looking at. It's more like 3 or 4 to 5%. And to Jay's point, I think it's 71, one of the most recent 71% of Canadians, up to as high as I think close to 80, depending again on the poll, said, yeah, we're happy about this. Like we endorse this and we full wholeheartedly like it. So yes, there might have been some political motivation, but I just don't think so. Or he would have walked a month ago or 2 months ago. It's not like the numbers were in the toilet. So I don't buy into that philosophy. I agree with Shay in listening to certain people. You can't believe anything that is said anymore regarding this. And I do think there's a lesson learned here on the wider front. You know, when you're being bullied, you don't back down, but you also take the high road. And I think that there's been lessons in that this past week from Carney and others, that we don't need to get into the exchange of words and barbs and calling people slobs and developing AI videos that have an American eagle taking down a Canadian goose. Like, it's just all ridiculous. And I think that the slightly higher road that we're on is positively viewed as well.
28: Carney, of course, asked this week about these American allegations that he scuttled this deal deliberately for political consumption back home. And Carney responding to that saying, look, no, this was just a deal Canada could not accept. Let's listen to him. Here's Carney.
12: Our country's being tested. 2 weeks ago, we made the right decision to suspend our trade negotiations with the United States. We couldn't accept what they'd offered. We wouldn't give what they'd asked. As a result, the U.S. has imposed new tariffs designed to hurt and divide us.
28: Okay, now, if you want another example, guys, of just how much Canada-U.S. relations have gone into the ditch, let's have a listen to this. This one went viral this week. This is an American admiral, Samuel J. Papero. He was in Victoria, British Columbia this week. They had a big gathering of all these military brass from around the Pacific in Victoria. And he was asked, if you were ordered by Donald Trump to invade Canada, what would you follow the order? Listen to his answer.
13: I find that scenario to be absolutely and utterly preposterous. I follow the orders of the commander-in-chief, but that is a needlessly emotional question. Canada is a close ally. Would you ask me, please, also what my attack plans are for the Martians?
28: Yeah. Ask me, well, what if the Martians invade? What's our plan to fight the Martians? I thought he had a pretty good comeback there, but this
10: too.
28: Is where we're at now.
10: That's how dumb it's gotten. Yeah.
8: I think Shay's bang on. You know, we used to talk about the decorum in question period, right? In our own provincial legislatures or in Queen's Park in Ontario or in the House of Commons. And that used to be where people would get ticked off. Like, look at them behaving like children in this very public setting. But now it's behaving like children for the world to watch. Nope, not a lot of people are sitting down to watch CPAC every single day. But now the world is viewing this. And every single day when something gets said, we think surely this is going to be enough for the American public to be like, I can no longer support this. But it continues. And I think we're going to have to prepare ourselves to be in this until things settle down there domestically in the next, maybe it's a 2-year wait. Maybe it is.
10: Yeah, I don't think it ends anytime soon.
28: I jump in there. We take our first break on Crosstalk today. When we come back, let's talk about those three federal by-elections in Canada. It was a 3-for-3 Liberal wins. Now, two of those seats the Liberals already held. No surprise there. But the Liberals taking that seat in Quebec. Now, Pierre Poilievre, the federal Conservative leader, after losing these three by-elections, is he in trouble? We'll talk about that next on Crosstalk. Don't go anywhere.
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14: Partly cloudy tonight, a low of 18 with fog patches developing. Those will dissipate in the morning, leaving mainly cloudy skies. The high is 24, and there's a 60% chance of showers with a risk of thunderstorms that will last into the evening. Otherwise, mainly cloudy, an overnight low of 18. Monday, showers, high of 22. Tuesday, chance of showers, mix of sun and clouds, and a high of 23.
27: 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This is Crosstalk.
28: All right, welcome back to Crosstalk, live across Canada. This is Mike Smith in Vancouver. Shea Ganim is in Edmonton. Loren McNabb in Winnipeg. Guys, let's talk about those three federal by-elections. The Liberals sweep the board here. They take all three of those federal by-elections. Now, two of them were not surprises. The one in Vancouver, the one in Toronto, the Liberals already held those two seats. The big one was in Quebec. That's the one that was considered much more competitive, and the Liberals just win handily there as well. So it's 3-for-3. Now, questions about the Conservatives here. Their vote way down in these by-elections. Is federal Conservative leader Pierre Poilievre in trouble? I spoke to Conservative MP Dan Albus about this on the show today, or this week. I asked him about those by-election results. Why didn't Poilievre do better? Is Poilievre in trouble? Here's what he told me.
4: I do think that there's a bit of a rally of the flag effect here, and it would be difficult for any opposition leader to do anything other than that.
28: You think he can beat Carney next time?
4: Well, again, I think right now we're showing that when he's picking the issues and leading on them, we are seeing results for Canadians. And I believe that's the way that a great opposition works.
28: Okay, he's pointing out that the federal Liberals extended that tax break on gasoline this week, something that Poilievre had been demanding, so taking credit for that. But he also felt that there was a rally around the flag effect in these by-elections here because of the USA trade war. Did Poilievre or did Mark Carney get a Trump bump in these by-elections this week? Shea, what do you think?
10: Yeah, I don't think there's any doubt about it. I think Mark Carney has, some people agree, some people don't, has been identified by Canadians as sort of the answer to the Donald Trump mess. Clearly they still feel that way. He takes it as an endorsement, not only of his government, but of the deal that he walked away from and the actions that he's taken and the retaliatory tariffs. I mean, he said as such on Tuesday, saying, obviously Canadians approve of what we're doing and we had a clean sweep. I think strategically it's a nice bit of politicking done by the Liberal government to get the Conservative MP out of that seat in Quebec make him a senator, thereby giving them a chance to take another seat, which they did. So I think, yeah, if you're Mark Carney, this worked out perfectly. The plan worked as well as you could hope. If you are the Conservatives, you've got to try and put a spin on it. But I mean, Poilievre has been through this before, right? And people keep saying, how many MPs can he lose? How many seats, I should say, can he continue to lose before we start to look at it and say, okay, you're not the guy for the job. Now, he's got, as many as six more by-elections looming, likely before the end of this year, right? So things could really mean we could go from a pretty slim minority government to a pretty healthy majority government, depending on how the rest of these by-elections go. And then I think those calls and those questions will only get louder, perhaps within the Conservative caucus room, and that's what would make the difference. The public can holler as much as they want, but if you see MPs jumping ship like they are in BC, then you've got another situation on your hands.
28: Loren, your thoughts?
8: Yeah, I think to the point of the fact that there's six more by-elections coming down the road for this country. And so I think that will add to the Carney coffers of confidence or whatever you want to call it. But most definitely Trump has been a bump for him, but he's been kind of riding that honeymoon since he came into effect, in the sense that that's been the thing that got him in, right? And it will be the thing that keeps him with a very strong majority potentially because of what we're doing here. And I don't see that changing regardless of who the Conservatives bring in, unless we get to the point that people start to lose out big time in the pocketbook. And we already are. It's already been a rough couple of years. We impose some retaliatory tariffs, and then they do the counter tariffs. Who knows where this goes for all of our bottom line? And that's when I think people start talking with their wallets towards their votes. But we're a ways away from that right now. So without question, yeah, it was good for him. It absolutely was good for him to have Trump down there doing what he's doing. But for the question of Poilievre's future, Do they take a look now is my question, with, you know, potentially 2.5 more years, the next election, is now the time to make that change for the Conservatives? And if it is, though, who is it? Like, if that's really something that they're discussing, who is it, Mike?
28: Yeah. That's the thing. It doesn't seem to be like an obvious heir apparent out there. I mean, some names have been kicked around. I mean, Jason Kenney's name keeps getting brought up. Yeah. But there doesn't seem to be anything obvious. And Polyev, I don't think, is the type of guy who's going to go anywhere, anytime soon. So we continue to watch that. The thing that I'm interested in and what I'm worried about is an escalation of this trade war. Now, as we talked about earlier, Canada's retaliatory tariff set to kick in next week on Tuesday. The USA warning Canada, don't do it. Do not retaliate. If you do, we'll retaliate against you some more. So we'll do the counter tariffs. This could get bad. I'm really worried about this. I spoke to an economist on my show this week who talked about the potential for tilting Canada into a recession. Could we see widespread job losses, companies going down, a flee of capital from Canada if they want to get away from escalating tariffs here, if that's what happens next week? So that's one of the things I'm really worried about. Now, obviously, I think there really is a sort of rally around the flag type of mood in the country here right now. And Carney, I think, is clearly benefiting from that. Polyev keeps pointing out, though, we still don't have a deal. He doesn't seem to be able to get a deal. He says he would be able to get a deal.
2: You think you could get a deal that does not include tariffs?
5: Yes. You build up your leverage, and you make it clear that the Americans only get what they want if we get what we want. They've made it very clear. They need critical minerals. What I've said is we would fashion a strategic reserve of those minerals plus oil, and we would make it legally available at market rates to countries that have tariff-free trade with us.
28: Okay, Pierre Polyev there saying that he would be able to get a tariff-free trade deal with the USA. I don't think that is possible with this president, and it seems that permanent tariffs on Canada are going to be part of any settlement. But I'm really worried about where this goes next week. You know, after we retaliate. Go ahead, Shane.
10: Yeah, and I think Mark Carney's probably more worried about it, because as you say, I mean, the honeymoon is there and everything, but once economic hardship, if it starts to settle in and we see job losses and we see companies going under and we see these sorts of things where obviously the impacts, none of it, the honeymoon ends right there and then, right? I mean, that's sort of what always rules the day in politics. And I think there's a real possibility that we get there quickly. And if we do, Carney's in an entirely different environment than the one he's been in for 18 months.
28: Guys, I jump in there. We'll take our second break on Crosstalk at the bottom of the hour. When we come back, let's talk about what's happening in Alberta when it comes to healthcare. Alberta opening the door to more private surgeries. 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Critics, of course, call it two-tier healthcare. Is Alberta fixing the wait list crisis? Should other provinces do the same thing? Or are we creating healthcare for the wealthy? That's next.
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0: wow, look what Alberta is doing here. This experiment they have in Alberta with a private surgery option here. And we're getting some early indications of how this is going to work. Let's have a listen to Alberta Premier Danielle Smith here, how they're going to measure this data here to see if it's working, allowing private surgeries in Alberta. Should other provinces do the same thing? Let's have a listen.
1: It's an active discussion, as always, with the federal government on the terms under which that they will fund our healthcare system. But we've asked them to give us some latitude to implement this model and demonstrate that it's not going to hurt the public system and it's not going to impact service.
0: Okay, Shay Gannam in Alberta, how is this working out there?
2: Depends who you talk to. I mean, healthcare is one of those things, right? I always find it fascinating because if we're not complaining about how awful the healthcare system is, we're yelling at people who are trying to do it differently. We cling to this, like, don't you dare touch the healthcare system. You cannot erode public healthcare in this country. And okay, I understand the value of public healthcare. But at the same time, those same people will tell you how terrible the healthcare system is, how long the waiting lists are, and I can't find a family doctor, and nobody's getting what they need. Doctors hate it. Nurses hate it. Patients, everybody hates it. So here's the province of Alberta saying, okay, well, we're going to do things differently. And it's not right across the board. Basically, what they're proposing is doctors who largely orthopedic surgeries like knees, hips, shoulders, things like that. There's some other things, but that's primarily what it is. You are going to have to do a certain number of those procedures within the public system the way you always have. Once you've done that, if you want to go and do more in your spare time in a private facility, go for it. That's fine. You can charge people. They can come in. They can do it. That's not the way it works anywhere else in the country. You're either public or you're private, but you can't be both. So this week, 30 nationwide protests were planned. I don't know how many actually happened. There was a couple in Alberta for sure, by the Coalition for the Canadian Health Coalition, Friends of Medicare, everybody rallying and saying, don't you dare do this. This is the start of the dreaded two-tier healthcare that we see in the United States. And the premier keeps saying, no, it's not. This model that we're adopting, it's used in Australia. It's used in Sweden. It's used in other peer countries that have universal health care. It actually makes things better. So right now, Ottawa has sort of sat on the sidelines and done nothing. The local MP in Calgary said, well, I'm concerned about it. We're going to have to watch it. The premier's saying, give us a chance to run the play and see what actually happens. I'm here for it. Let's have the experiment, if that's how you want to characterize it. We can't keep doing what we've done forever and ever, where it just costs more money and the product gets worse. So I think it is time to view things differently and try things differently. But there are a lot of people that just won't even go there. Like, as soon as you start to tinker with it, that's the end of the conversation.
0: Well, let's listen to an example of that, because like you say, anytime you try to change the system, this is like the political third rail in Canada. You cannot change this at all, and if you do, you're going to get absolutely vilified for it. Let's have a listen to Jason McLean here, chair of the Canadian Health Coalition. Let's listen.
3: We all know what happens in Alberta won't just stay in Alberta. When doctors split their practice between public and private pay, staff resources migrate towards private pay system, and it makes the rest of us wait longer.
0: Well, how does he know that, though? Unless we try it. You know, I mean, at least we try it. But
2: that's the thing, right?
0: Go ahead, Lauren.
4: I think there is something there, though. I mean, Manitoba did this sort of 20 years ago, I think it was, 21 years ago. It was around cataract surgery, and there's long wait times. And so that we allowed it a dual practice for ophthalmologists who did these surgeries on eyes for public and private pay patients. And so it did impact wait times for people in the public system. So you could go 4 weeks if you paid for it and 23 weeks if you were in the public system. So it extended the wait for some folks because maybe it wasn't managed properly. And I know Daniel Smith is talking about we'll monitor and we'll track and we'll make sure that doctors are doing both and that everybody benefits. But it has been tried in some capacity before. And from what I heard this week, if you compare this to the other countries like Germany and Norway and UK that have some form of this, that it's just never apples to apples. But I think we were just talking this week, and I'm at that age now where you're talking with your girlfriends and their husbands and you're talking about healthcare. And you start to think, like, I'm at the time now in my life where I will be accessing it more. And now I will become increasingly frustrated with any waits that I might have to have on knee surgeries or hips. I mean, I'm not lined up for those anytime soon, but that's where we go in life. Yeah. And I think we do have to try something. We're not graduating enough doctors quickly enough. We always are way behind other countries

0: on that front. Recruitment's an issue, retainment's an issue. We have an aging population. And so I do think that we have to have some patience with this. As long as they're willing to admit, we'll walk it back. We'll walk it back.
1: That's the thing.
0: If it's an issue, right? If you're actually going to commit to, I will walk it back, then I think we have to have some patience.
2: And that's what they have committed to, haven't they, Shay? I mean, they've said that they're going to monitor this carefully, and if it doesn't work, they can make changes, right?
1: Yep, they've said there will be extensive oversight. It will be monitored closely. They'll put in the guardrails to make sure that the public service is serviced first. And then this is sort of an add-on, but nothing changes with the universal system. But I think it is fair to say, okay, what's the timeline and how do we dismantle it once it's started? Because it's easy to say, don't worry, if it doesn't work, we'll walk it back. Okay, what does that look like? How do we do it? But here's the question that our premier, a lot of people have asked. I was at my dentist this week talking about, you know, she has physician friends who on the weekends will fly to a different province and do this anyway, right? Like that's the weirdest part of this whole thing is as an Albertan, if I want to fly to Quebec or if I want to go see Mike in Vancouver, I can go to a clinic there and have my knee done. That's not a problem. Like if the doctor wants to go to a different province or the patient wants to go to a different province, oh, we're okay with that, but you can't do it in the same province. None of it makes any sense.
2: No, I mean, I've talked to tons of people here who have done precisely that. They're sick and tired of languishing on a wait list for a new knee or a new hip, and their life is just deteriorating. And they just said, to hell with it. I'm just going to pay for it. I'm going to go private and pay for it. Sometimes they'll go to the USA or they'll go to somewhere in Europe, Mexico, or they'll go to another province. Like, this is the crazy thing. Like, so many people here from Vancouver and Victoria, I've talked to a ton of them, who will go to Alberta. They'll travel to Alberta to get their hip done or get their knee done. And that's perfect.
1: And go to Vancouver.
2: Yeah. Yep. It's crazy. So I'm really following this one very closely here because the way I understand it, the way it's going to work in Alberta, and you correct me if I'm wrong here, Shay, but the doctors who want to do some of these private surgeries, pay for surgery privately, it's a ratio, right? Like you have to commit to doing a minimum amount of surgeries in the public system, and then you're allowed to do some private ones on the side, right?
1: Yeah. That's the understanding that I have is there's a certain quota that you must hit within the public system monthly, whatever it is. Let's pick a number. I don't know how many they do. Let's say let's say the average is you're doing 25 now. Okay, great. You still must do 25. That doesn't change. You can't make that 5 and then you're going to do 20 in the private system. No. You still got to do your 25 publics if that's the number and I'm making it up. Once you've done that, if you want to go over and above on the evenings, weekends, whatever, go ahead. But you must do what you've always done within the public system first.
2: Right. And that makes sense to me.
1: I think so.
2: Why not try it? Why not try it and see if it works?
1: Holding the system.
0: We're all tired, I think, too, of this argument that we don't want to go down the road of public-private or a public-private system when we are already there. Maybe not to the extent of what Alberta is trying, but we're there in a wide variety of spaces. Like some of the clinics you go might be privately operated, but then they bill Manitoba Health directly, right, for your X-ray or your diagnostic test. But it's still a private business that uses public doctors in the same capacity. Even when you think about, you know, going to your massage therapist or your chiropractor or your dentist, I mean, I have those benefits. Somebody else out in the street might not. It's not the same idea of a two-tiered system, but it is pointing to the fact that some of us get way better service than others just strictly based on our insurance plans and how that all goes. And so we're there. Again, not to the extent that Alberta is, but we're there and we are all screaming from the rooftops of asking people to fix it. So I think that the will this fix it? Maybe it won't. But we can't keep doing stories about how bad it is and wait times being so long and then be mad when someone tries to address wait times. Yeah, I just don't think we can.
1: Don't you dare change it.
0: Yeah.
1: It doesn't make any sense, right? It sucks. I hate it. But don't try and fix it. At least not that way. We've got to try and do something differently than we always have.
2: I think so. I think we should try it. I mean, the whole rest of the world has this sort of blended private-public system. So I think we should try it. And I personally hope it works. And we'll see what happens in Alberta. So we're going to keep a close eye on that one. Speaking of Alberta, Shay, while we got you here, let's talk about the sovereignty referendum in Alberta coming up and some of these new polling numbers that are coming. When is the referendum again? Remind us here.
1: October the 19th is referendum day in Alberta. Yeah, so a little more, month and a half, maybe? Yeah.
2: Okay. On the issue of Alberta sovereignty, what are these new polling numbers saying?
1: They're saying exactly what the old polling numbers are saying. Mm-hmm. We're not seeing a lot of movement. Actually, I shouldn't say that necessarily. There was two polls that came out, one by Research Co. that had it, I think, 74% saying, no, we're going to stay in Alberta. There was another poll done by, I want to say, Ipsos, that had it, I think it was 67% saying that we want to stay. The difference between the two was undecideds. On the Research Co., the undecided was only 4%, which is incredibly low for any political poll. The other poll had it at 10%. So in terms of staunch, we want to vote to separate it, in both instances, it's in the neighborhood of 25%, which is basically where it has always been. And when you have that really small number of undecideds there, it tells you that there's probably not a whole lot of room. Like the question, everybody has seemed to have pivoted to from whether it's a good idea or a bad idea to, are we going to get enough people to go out? Because if you're on the, this is a bad idea and things need to stay the way they are, and you see polling of, you know, 70, 75%, it's kind of like, well, then we're good. I don't have to worry about it. This is put to bed. So the concern, because, you know, and Jason Kenney and Nahed Nenshi, who used to be mayor of Calgary and is now the leader of the NDP in Alberta, have both said that the, we need to get out of Canada side. We'll crawl over broken glass to cast that ballot on October. They're going. All 25% of them will be there. Count on it. So the question is, if the other side kind of thinks it's in the bag and doesn't show up, then maybe we've got a problem on our hands. But in terms of what the polling shows, Mike, it really hasn't changed throughout the course of this entire conversation. Stuck at right about 25%.
2: Now, what about, we talked earlier about the whole Canada-USA trade war and how Carney seems to be getting some political benefit by fighting Trump. Has the Canada-USA deteriorating relations, the trade war, has that had any impact on support for sovereignty in Alberta? Or has it remained the same?
1: Yeah, I think, you know, in terms of where voter preference seems to lie, it's stayed the same. You do hear a lot of rhetoric around, you know, oh, we'd be so much better off if we weren't tied to Ottawa and the failure to make a deal. I mean, there's a tremendous amount of resentment for anything that has a liberal stamp on it in this province, which is, but that's why we have the referendum, right? It's election loss after election loss, and the frustration mounts. So, yeah, that's certainly part of the separatist side is, look, we're just getting killed here because of our you know, belonging to Canada and would be so much better off on the other side. But we're starting to see more and more voices come forward and some pretty prominent conservatives, like a former cabinet minister in the Ralph Klein era, you know, who now heads up the Canada West Foundation, Gary Maher. A huge report came out with information, and he says he doesn't go one way or the other, but there's some prominent conservatives that did that work. Jason Kenney has teamed up with Rachel Notley, if you can believe it. Staunch opponents are now teaming up for a Chamber of Commerce campaign for staying in Canada. So the voices are getting louder, and like I say, we've got about 6 weeks left. It'd be interesting to see where it goes now that summer's over. And it seems like everybody's pretty much dug in. I don't know if there's going to be a lot of movement.
2: Okay. Speaking of summer over, back to school. We'll talk about that next on Crosstalk.
0: It's our final time.
2: All the parents out there are happy about that. Okay. It's our final break on Crosstalk. When we come back, our kids heading back to school. Now, should we ban AI in the classroom? Artificial intelligence. Should it be banished from our school classrooms? That's what New York is doing. New York is restricting AI for younger students as kids head back to school. Should Canada do the same thing? That's next on Crosstalk.
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21: Temperature down to 18 tonight with partly cloudy skies, fog developing. That will leave in the morning, and then it'll be mainly cloudy. A high of 24, 60% chance of showers in the afternoon and evening with a risk of thunderstorms. The overnight low is 18. Monday, showers, high of 22. Tuesday, a high of 23 with a mix of sun and clouds and a chance of showers.
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23: All right, welcome back to Crosstalk, live across Canada. This is Mike Smith in Vancouver, Shea Ganim is in Edmonton, Loren McNabb in Winnipeg. Guys, to talk about back to school, our kids heading back to class now. Look what they're doing in New York City. Wow, this is really interesting. Putting the brakes on ChatGPT and other AI programs from kids for kids from kindergarten through grade 8. Generative AI is now off limits in school. The argument, kids need to learn how to think before they learn how to outsource the thinking to ChatGPT and other AI programs. Should Canadian schools do the same thing? Can we really do this? Can we ban AI in school? Let's have a listen to the New York City mayor on this point, Zoran Mamdani.
24: Children need their teachers and human connection in order to learn and in order to grow. And they need to develop skills alongside their peers, build relationships with their teachers, and wrestle with tough problems on their own. I have yet to see a study showing that AI is beneficial for students in elementary and middle school, with the exception, of course, of research sponsored by the very corporations that stand to profit. So beginning this school year, we will implement a one-year moratorium on generative AI for students in 2K through 8th grade.
23: Okay, interesting. Should Canada do the same thing? Okay, Loren, over to you. What do you think?
0: I think there's a case for it. And I don't say this as this person who's like shaking my fist at AI. I use it in a basic form at work, and it helps me do some things more quickly. But it is a creativity stunter, unless you're coming up with the idea and then feeding it into the system to improve upon. And of course, we want our kids to grow up knowing how to use this tool at some point, or these tools, because it'll be part of life. They need to understand that. So there's that argument. But I think when you reference the elementary and middle school age, I was already of the mindset, you know, 20 years ago, that when people expressed concerns just about Google searches, about how quickly it had eliminated a person's ability to try to execute the answer themselves. They're like, why is the sky blue? Well, before you Google that, stop and think about why it might be. Come up with some rational thoughts. And I was already worried, you know, years ago, as we're educators, that people were moving too quickly to just ask the system for answers rather than think about it. And then you throw AI into the mix. I think there's a case that in the elementary and middle school years, it's so important to develop that ability to think freely, to analyze. And it makes it very hard to do so at that age group if you're constantly using it to problem solve. And instead of building up that core reasoning.
23: Shay, what do you think?
1: Yeah, I think I agree. You need to have some sort of framework in place. And I know the government in Manitoba is talking about that, Loren, saying, okay, we're going to have to do something here. I think an outright ban doesn't make sense. You can't. I mean, you can try, but I just think these outright bans on anything technologically related is really difficult to enforce, if not impossible to enforce. So rather than that, and the fact of the matter is, you know, if we want to become an artificial intelligence literate country, and we've been told many times that we better embrace this, we better be leaders in this tech, we need to have it, we need to do it, but we need to learn how to do it properly, right? Because it was fascinating. I had a guest on from the Fraser Institute yesterday talking about how teachers are now saying the vast majority of their post-secondary and high school students are using this stuff, and they know, because the take-home work that they bring in is vastly superior to the stuff that they actually do in class. Like, the work is, you can clearly tell that they didn't do it. So either mom and dad are helping, or far more likely it's AI that's doing it for them, which, okay, if it's a tool, how do you use it responsibly? And like you say, Lauren, you don't just sort of, well, I don't have to learn anymore. It's already somebody else. Like, you still need to learn how to have certain basic concepts and understandings. But we're sort of in the Wild West right now, where teachers are saying, yeah, I use it, my students use it, but we don't really have any rules or guidance on how to use it. That's the scary part to me.
2: Well, and the other thing, difficulty is, how do you put this genie back in the bottle? You can't, you can't actually, you can't put the toothpaste back in the tube, to use another metaphor, but they're not actually banning ChatGPT for kids in New York City. They're banning it in school, right? My understanding is that these AI programs would be banished from school devices and networks in the school. Okay. So what happens when Johnny goes home and does his homework using ChatGPT? And but that he wasn't allowed to use in the school. I mean, what's the difference? Now, I guess, and we listened to that clip of the New York mayor saying that they're trying to get a more human experience for kids in the classroom, in school, which I guess makes some sense. I don't know, maybe we should take a look at it, but it's tough. It's tough to go backwards on this stuff. We've talked on Crosstalk before about social media bans that we have coming in Canada that we're looking at, and whether that's going to be enforceable. But I guess that's something we'll be talking about in the future for sure.
0: As always, the how to do it, Mike, is the big one. Yeah. Like, even though Wab Kanu in Manitoba has said that, you know, he wants to ban AI chatbots and social media, at least to those under 16, he's also admitted that he's open to using AI tools in schools, right? And because there has to be some sort of a balance. But again, he wants it to be in that walled garden that's safe for kids, as he called it.
2: Thank you, guys. As usual, the hour has flown by. Thanks a lot for hanging out in Crosstalk this week. That was Shay Ganim in Edmonton, Loretta McNabb in Winnipeg. This is Mike Smith in Vancouver. Let's Crosstalk again next week. See you then.
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31: From the National Newsroom of the Canadian Press, I'm Lisa Laporte. Jazz Aviation says its negotiations with a union representing more than 1,000 of its flight attendants have reached an impasse.
32: The Halifax-based airline, which operates flights under the Air Canada Express brand, says it will seek a conciliation officer as part of the collective bargaining process. Jazz Aviation's update comes a day after the Canadian Flight Attendants Union said 99% of voting members cast ballots in favor of a strike mandate. Union President Marshall Walters has said they want members fairly compensated for the work that they do. The flight attendants have been without a contract since January 1st. The union did not immediately comment on the impasse. David Augustine, The Canadian Press.
31: Athletics Canada says skyrunner and mountaineer Kaylee McChrystal has gone missing while attempting a mountain running record in the Alps. McChrystal was last seen on Tuesday while climbing the Matterhorn along the Italy-Switzerland border. Athletics Canada says she has extensive experience in high-altitude terrain and had climbed the mountain before. A search is ongoing, with the organization saying it hopes for McChrystal's safe return. The U.S. military says it struck three Iranian oil tankers after American warships were targeted with ballistic missiles. Washington says the tankers were tied to a network funding Iran's Revolutionary Guard, while no U.S. personnel were injured. Iran later claimed it had retaliated against American vessels and warned of stronger attacks if U.S. strikes on its shipping continue. The Canadian International Air Show opened in Toronto today, featuring one of the snowbirds' final city performances for several years. The team will be grounded after 2026 as its aging Tudor jets are replaced by new aircraft. And a notable feminist, poet, and